0: to that by rejoicing in it and believing it and trusting in that. So I think it's right to say that our will is not the tool or instrument of conversion, or that our will is not the instrument of repentance, but the object of repentance. When the Lord is changing us, he's changing our mind, and he's changing our heart, and he's changing our will.
1: Another feature of a Lutheran, therefore a biblical understanding of repentance, is that, I think we'd put it in Luther's words, that repentance is to be daily, or we might say constant. That is in contrast to the way a lot of Christians think about repentance.
0: Yeah, it's an interesting thing, isn't it, that the free will theologians will put so much emphasis on the moment of repentance, or the moment of acceptance, or the moment of submission to Jesus, the moment when I make Jesus Lord of my own life, such that to remember that moment is part of what it means to be a Christian. The Gideon's Bible, I always was in fights with the Gideon's fellows about this. I said, look, just take out that back page where you have the prayer of inviting Jesus into your heart, and then you're supposed to log when you prayed that prayer and go back to that for comfort, because there's supposed to be some sort of comfort or relief or confidence in the fact that I did this thing. That is not a biblical understanding of repentance, as if it's this one-time event and now that's it. And it's like, here's the moment where Jesus takes over, and now it better be good from then on out. When our Lord and Master Jesus Christ said, repent, he willed that the entire life of the believer is a life of repentance. That's Luther's first of the 95 theses. He maybe even says it more clear in the Small Catechism when he's talking about what's the significance of baptism. Keying off of Romans 6:4, that in baptism we die with Christ so that we walk with him in newness of life, Luther says that this is a daily thing, that daily the flesh is drowned, and daily we live to walk in newness of life, so that the Holy Spirit is always bringing to us the law, the mirror of the law, showing us our own sin, cultivating in us a disgust for our own sinful flesh, for our own sinful desires, and also reminding us of the joy that Jesus himself, knowing all of our sins, knowing all of our failures, knowing all of our weaknesses, knowing all of it, Jesus still bears our sin, bore our sin, carried our sorrows, all for us so that he could call us his friends, so that he could make us the children of God. It's beautiful. And that always is coming to us as a delight and a surprise. The law is always showing our sin. The gospel is always showing us our Savior. And from that, contrition and faith, the fruit of repentance begins to blossom, which is putting to death the old man, rejoicing in the good works that the Lord has appointed beforehand for us to do, serving and blessing God and our neighbor, beginning to love and keep God's law, beginning, always only beginning. But that fruit of repentance starts to come along after contrition and faith. It's one of the great dangers if I think repentance is just me turning away from sin and turning towards the Lord. I'm replacing repentance with the fruit, and I'm getting it wrong. It's like trying to, this is the really bad dad joke that I wrote a couple of years ago, is what happens if you take an apple and you tape it to a Christmas tree? And the answer is that you get a pineapple. But this is simply, it's not the case, actually. You can't just tape the fruit to the tree. You care for the tree, and then the fruit comes along. So for good works, the fruit of repentance, that we care for the gift of repentance, we try to be good stewards of the Lord's law and gospel and the work that the Holy Spirit does with those in us, then the good fruits begin.
1: 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He's author of Has American Christianity Failed? In part 14 of our series, What I Wish My Non-Lutheran Family Knew About, today the subject is repentance. We'll talk about repentance as the proper response to suffering next. 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
1: Welcome back. I'm Todd Wilkin. This is Issues, Etc. It's our series, What I Wish My Non-Lutheran Family Knew About Repentance. Pastor Brian Wolfmiller is our guest. Pastor Wolfmiller, another feature of the Lutheran view of repentance is that it is the proper response to calamity, whether we witness it outside ourselves or even to personal suffering. Talk about that.
0: It comes straight from Jesus, who, remember, this will happen when there's tragedy around. We automatically wonder, why did that happen? And Jesus brings up two examples of this tragedy, the Tower of Siloam, who fell on a bunch of guys and killed them, and then a bunch of people who one of the Roman governors had killed with the sacrifices or something. I don't remember the exact story. And Jesus says, "Why? What do you suppose, that they were worse sinners than everybody else?" And the problem is that is what they suppose. That's what we always suppose. If something bad happens to someone, we're like Job's friends. We're a bunch of Bildads who sit around and say, boy, he's not living right or whatever. We're connecting the dots between their sin and their tragedy. Jesus says, no, don't connect the dots there. You are not authorized to connect the dots there. And then Jesus says, unless you repent, the same thing will happen to you. So the proper response to any tragedy is to repent, to pray, Lord, have mercy, to recognize our own sinfulness. And there's a humility in that, because while we are tempted to the fourth use of the law, the pedestal use of the law, the standing up there, sort of puffing out our chest, noticing how great we are compared to how bad everybody else is, Jesus simply doesn't allow it. Repentance puts us on our back, or on our face maybe, before the holiness of God, trusting in his mercy as well. And so the first response, the native spiritual response of the Christian to any kind of tragedy, is that we humble ourselves and we beg the Lord for mercy. We recognize our own sinfulness and we ask for the Lord's undeserved kindness.
1: Is it also a proper response when we do witness the sin of others, when a Christian has kind of a notorious fall, that we ourselves, rather than simply saying, well, there but for the grace of God go I, we would actually repent of our own sins?
0: Yeah, that would be Christian wisdom. When we see the sin of others, it puts us also in a dangerous place. Paul talks about that, how even if you see something that's not even maybe a public sin, but something that needs to go and be corrected privately, he talks about the great spiritual danger of trying to bring the gift of repentance to other people. And so we have to enter into that dangerous spiritual territory with caution and making sure that we ourselves are repentant so that we don't fall into the same temptation. When we see people falling into public sin, it should cause us to, I suppose, check our own spiritual inventory, to repent of our own sins, and to trust in the Lord's kindness and mercy in the same way that when we see other people sick, we remember our own frailty. When we see other people die, we remember our own mortality. Just as an example, now when we see, for example, states falling, we remember the temporal nature even of all earthly governments, and how order and safety are a unique thing to be treasured. So that when we see the trouble happening, we look at these things with a humble spirit, and we know that the Lord is letting us know of these things so that he can bless us through them. And that blessing always comes in repentance. I mean, really, repentance is enlightenment. And as we talk about the Christians being enlightened people, this is the thing that we know that you can't otherwise know. We know that we are sinners, deep down all the way, and we know that Christ has died for sinners. And to know those two most profound things, which can't be known except by the Holy Spirit, is to be alive in this world, to be alive to God in Christ, to be alive forever. And so everything that we see, that we feel, that we learn of, is in one way or another the Holy Spirit teaching us repentance.
1: What's the relationship between what we've been discussing here, kind of in theory, and how it is put into practice through this rite, this sacrament that Christ has given us, confession and absolution?
0: Yeah, it's really quite beautiful that Jesus on Easter Sunday comes to his disciples and says, hey, first peace, and then he breathes on them, which is kind of funny. And then he says, receive the Holy Spirit, and then gives this great promise, whoever sins you forgive, they're forgiven. Whoever sins you bind, they're also bound. So that Jesus sends his disciples, those who would bear the Spirit and the Word out to the world, to do so for the sake of the forgiveness of sins. And so pastors and all Christians go forth with that most comforting, amazing truth and word to preach to the world, that God is not mad at you. He should be, but he's not, because of the death of Jesus. Trust in that promise. And that comes to a point in the absolution where sins are in fact forgiven in the name of Jesus. So we have this now. It's quite wonderful. It's one of the newest additions to the liturgy in the divine service, but it's a wonderful one where we gather as a church, and the very first thing we do after calling on the name of the Lord as those who wish to be saved is that we come before the Lord's face and we make a plea as if we're in court, and we say that we are guilty and that we've deserved God's temporal and eternal punishment, and we ask for his mercy, and then he gives it. In the stead and by the command of my Lord Jesus Christ, I forgive you all your sins. That's what Jesus does with sins. He forgives them. He died for them. So what else could he do with sins? And so we practice as a congregation that rite of confession and absolution, which is in some ways enacting repentance. We also do it privately too, with the pastor, with a trusted Christian friend. We confess our sins. I always think it's a good rule of thumb that if you go to general confession and there's a sin that floats to the surface of your imagination 3 weeks in a row, then it's time for private confession and absolution, and to make an appointment with the pastor and say, hey, look, this one is stuck in the conscience. It's like a splinter that you just can't reach to pull out yourself, so you need someone else to get the tweezers to help you with it. Here's a sin that's troubling me. What does the Lord say about that? And the pastor will say the same thing to you that he says to the whole congregation in the stead of Jesus. I forgive you all your sins, including that one. So that the Lord wants us to know, above all, that Christ has died for sinners, that Christ has carried our sins, that he is a greater Savior than we are sinners. And that is delivered straight to the sinner, straight to the troubled conscience, in the gift of the absolution.
1: Finally, what would you say pastorally to someone who says, you know, I understand what you're saying here. I understand all the biblical data that you've brought to bear, but I just don't feel it.
0: There's a beautiful verse in 1 John. It's whatever part of my brain is supposed to remember this verse is gone, so I always have to look it up, and I'll flip over there while we find it. But John talks about these two possibilities. He talks about the Spirit testifying for us and the Spirit testifying against us, and how we're supposed to act. When we feel it, when we feel that the Holy Spirit is kind to us and that God is kind to us and forgiving our sins, and what to do when we don't feel it. It's 1 John chapter 3, verses 19 and following, and it says this, And by this we know that we are of the truth and shall assure our hearts before him. But if our heart condemns us, God is greater than our heart and knows all things. Beloved, if our heart does not condemn us, we have confidence toward God. So what happens if my heart is condemning me or my heart is not condemning me? This is the situation that John is talking about. And he says, if our heart's not condemning us, then God be praised. That's great. We have this confidence towards God. But if our heart does condemn us, don't worry, because God is greater than your heart. And you are not the judge on the final day. You are not the one who will determine where you will live in eternity. You are not the one who can destroy both body and soul in hell. That belongs to Jesus alone, to whom the Father has committed judgment. And Jesus, the judge of the world, has died in your place so that you, even when your heart condemns you, you can know that Jesus does it. And that's the great gift of the external word, of the absolution, of the preaching of the gospel, that Jesus died for sinners. That means Jesus died also for me. And even when we don't feel it, even if our feelings are lying to us, the Holy Spirit continues to tell the truth. And that truth is heard in the gospel.
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0: Thank you.
1: 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And on Friday, we'll talk with Pastor Matt Harrison, president of the Lutheran Church Missouri Synod, about the persecution of Finnish Lutheran leaders and his call for the Japan Lutheran Church to repent for approving the ordination of women. I'm Todd Wilkin. Thanks for listening.

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0: Funerals have become passé, or maybe they've been replaced with a celebration of life. That's not a good thing, by the way. Why? Well, what are we doing celebrating someone's life when they've died? We're simply looking back on the past, right? A Christian funeral ought to not only look back on the past, of course we can do this, but it must look forward to the future, to the promise that Christ has made, not only of eternal life in heaven, but of a resurrection of the person who has died. Welcome back to Issues Etc. It's time for part 15 of our series, What I Wish My Non-Lutheran Family Knew About. Today we'll talk about funerals. Pastor Brian Wolf-Miller is our guest. He's pastor of St. Paul and Jesus Deaf Lutheran Churches in Austin, Texas. He posts theology on the YouTube channel Wolf-Miller One, and he's author of several books, including Has American Christianity Failed? Brian, welcome back.
1: Thanks, Todd.
0: What distinguishes a Lutheran funeral from most others in Christian denominations?
1: I hope that the answer to that is that the Lutheran funeral is focused on Jesus. I hope, because I think sometimes it doesn't, and that would be a mistake. But most funerals, in fact, now you're hard-pressed to actually find a funeral. Most people are talking about things like celebrations of life, and it's marked by the remembrance of the person who died. We, of course, are having a funeral to celebrate the Lord's gifts to the person that we're mourning. But the service, like every service in the church, every worship service, and really every bit of the Christian life should be focused on Jesus. And so the Lutheran funeral focuses on the gifts that Jesus has given to our beloved in their life and in their death and currently in their glorification and in their waiting for the resurrection, the gifts that Jesus will give in the future as well. But the focus is always on Jesus, who alone has rescued us not only from sin and the devil, but also who rescues us from death as well.
0: Why do you think so many, and sadly even some Lutheran churches, have eschewed the funeral, not only the name funeral, to go for celebration of life, but actually eschewed the funeral itself, the actual rite, burial rite, for what is in essence maybe just kind of a time to reflect upon what this person meant to all of us?
1: It's one of these places where you can see the good intention. You say, well, you know, funerals are kind of sad and dreary, so we want to do something better, something happier. So you take something that you think is doldrummic and sad, and you try to make it better, but you end up making it worse. I mean, if you think you can improve the funeral by making it a celebration of life, because that just sounds nicer, right? Celebration of life. It's better to talk of life than rather than death. It's better to talk of celebrating rather than mourning. But there's a despair in that idea of celebration of life, because it can only look backwards. It has to dwell in the past. It has to look to the things, the accomplishments, and the victories and the accolades of the person who died, but it's only looking backwards. While the funeral can look backwards, it has all of the celebration of life. It can also deal honestly with the sadnesses, with the sicknesses, with the weaknesses, even with the sins of the person we're mourning. But it's not limited to looking backwards to the past, but we can look to what is and to what will be. So that I think in some ways every funeral sermon that I've ever preached was already written for me, because it had three or four things that must be said, and that is that we are not here only to speak of what was, but also of what is and what will be. This loved one whom we mourn because the Lord has taken them from us is now beholding the face of Jesus in glory, is resting from their labors, is rejoicing in the presence of God, and is waiting for the resurrection of the body and the life everlasting, so that we have more than the past. The celebration of life is an acknowledgement of the despair that undergirds the secular mind, because for the person who doesn't confess heaven or the resurrection, for them, all they have is this life. And when you die, it's over. I went to a funeral service at an Episcopalian church not too long ago, and it wasn't real clear, but I think that the priest who was preaching there taught that eternal life was the fact that we live on in the memories of our loved ones. There was no real sense that, in fact, there's a continuity of the soul when it passes from this life to the presence of Jesus. That was, they were so secular in their teaching that for them, dead was dead and eternal life is a myth. No, in the church, we know that to be apart from the body is to be present with the Lord, that we long to see the face of Jesus, that to put off this earthly tent is not to be made naked, but to be further clothed. And we long for that as the final victory that the Lord Jesus will give us over all the troubles of this life. And so that idea of celebration of life tries to sound nice and sweet, but really it's just putting lipstick on the pig of secular despair.
0: With that said, we need to warn against falling into the trench on the other side, which would be to not even acknowledge that the person who's in the casket.
1: Yeah.
0: Or to say anything of them whatsoever. I think I once preached a funeral for a former parishioner, and it was not a eulogy in that sense, but I had a lot to say about old Lloyd. He was a dear friend of mine, and the good things that Christ had done through him while he was alive, and a pastor who was in attendance said, "You talk too much about Lloyd," although I certainly was focused on Jesus. What's the danger of that?
1: Yeah, that's right. Maybe we can take the John the Baptist paradox, and that is to say that John the Baptist said, "I must decrease and Christ must increase," and that's right. Every Christian has that attitude, and they want that. They want their funeral to be marked by that they are decreasing and Christ is increasing. Every Christian who is resting in the face of Jesus desires that their pastor would preach to everyone they're mourning the hope of the gospel and the confidence in the resurrection of the body. But even though John the Baptist said, "I must decrease and Christ must increase," the gospel writers tell us more about John the Baptist than almost any other person in the entire Bible. We know more about his birth and his life and his death than almost every character, save maybe Abraham, Moses, and David, and of course Jesus, and maybe Paul. But we know a lot about John the Baptist, so just because he's decreasing doesn't mean that he disappears altogether. And when we go to the funeral, we are confessing the works that Christ did through the person, as you mentioned, also the works that Christ did for the person, that Jesus died on the cross and brought that gift to our beloved Lloyd and all those who we mourn in their baptisms. We rejoice that the Lord gave them faith, sustained their faith, gave them opportunity to do good works in their family, in the community, and the church, and has now brought them to glory. So I've added to our funeral liturgy, it's an old custom, but it sort of fell out with the two most recent hymnals. So you got to go back to the agenda of the old Lutheran hymnal. That includes the reading of the obituary as part of the liturgy. And I like that as well. It always starts with the gift of baptism. Oftentimes it'll have the confirmation and the confirmation verse. It recounts the gifts that God gave in family, especially marriages and children and grandchildren, the works in the church. And then it talks about their death and those who have survived them, and ends with this: "The Lord gives, the Lord takes away. Blessed be the name of the Lord." And so when we rejoice in the lives of the Christians, we rejoice in the gifts that the Lord gave to them and through them, and we thank the Lord for that.
0: So let's get to the basics of the funeral. And you've touched upon it a little bit here already, but what has happened when someone has died?
1: You know, I think this question of death is a real cutting question, and it forces so many conversations and so much thought that the Lord has really given us death and funerals as a real gift. And I think that it's one of the marks of our culture becoming more and more secular, that there's more and more people who aren't having funerals at all. They just want to avoid anybody having to even ask any questions about what it means that we die. Because how you answer that question, what does death mean, really is an indication of what your worldview is. So for us, we confess that death is the punishment for sin, and it is the unnatural rending of body and soul. And so there's a lot that's involved in that. We first understand that human beings have both a an inner life, a spiritual life, and a physical life, and that body and soul are meant to be together forever, but death is the tearing of those two things apart, and the soul of the Christian goes to the face of Jesus. The soul of the unbeliever goes to perdition, to hell. The body goes to wherever we put it, both waiting for the resurrection when body and soul of both believer and unbeliever will be reunited. We also understand that death is a punishment for sin. The Lord warned Adam, on the day that you eat of it, dying you will die. And Paul reflects that, echoes that, where he says, the wages of sin is death. So that the Lord never intended for people to die. It's the punishment for our own sinfulness. And every time we see a casket, a funeral home, a cemetery, a dead body, mourn the death of a loved one, we're reminded that they were sinners and that we also are sinners. We're going that way as well. So we want to reject this mythology that there's a circle of life, that death is natural, that things just go on this way. No, that is a plain old lie straight from the devil. Death is God's punishment for our human sin.
2: Let's also clear up something that is attendant to this, and that is this notion so very popular among Christians who ought to know better, that our soul is the immortal part of us and the body's the mortal part. And no matter what happens to the body, the soul has some sort of built-in immortality. That death that Adam and his descendants died was both body and soul.
1: That's exactly right. And that death of soul, I think, is most clearly pictured when God comes to find Adam and Eve in the garden, and he runs, Adam and Eve both run from God. That's the death of the soul, to run from God. But we will, both Christians and non-Christians, will exist forever in both body and soul. So there's a resurrection of the just and the unjust. There's the resurrection to life for the Christians and what Jesus calls the resurrection of death for the unbeliever. And so both body and soul will exist eternally. And that is good news for us and bad news for those who have not believed in Christ Jesus, because we don't want to adopt this idea of the immortality of the soul from Plato. We can just know that the Lord, as he created us in his image, created all humanity to live forever in the hope that we would live forever before his face. So that's a good point. And this idea that heaven is eternal life, it's a persistent idea inside the church too, that our eternal existence is some sort of bodiless existence. And that's just, it's not the case. This is not what the Bible talks about. And we even confess it. We just don't notice that we confess it all the time. I believe in the resurrection of the body and the life everlasting. So heaven, insofar as we understand heaven to be that sort of intermediate state where our bodies and souls are separated from one another, is very temporary. And it lasts only for a little while until Jesus comes back on the great last day and reunites everybody with every soul and brings us, the Christians, to that eternal life, which is a bodily existence.
2: It's our series, What I Wish My Non-Lutheran Family Knew About. 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What about the idea that when we die, we become angels? 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
2: 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Brian, what about the notion that heaven has gained another angel, or that when we die, we become angels?
1: Yeah, that's a old myth, too. In fact, I remember this great article written by my friend Pastor Jared Melius in Mount Zion Lutheran Church in Denver on the Why Easter Matters, the seven myths about death and dying. And that's one of them that he puts up there. My loved one becomes an angel. It's just good for us to remember that angels are angels and people are people. They're two very different things. The mistake is maybe understandable because angels are pure spirit, and when our soul or spirit is separated from our body, we have perhaps a somewhat similar existence, but it was never intended to be that way for us. Angels remain angels always. Human beings are human beings. And this temporary existence of a soul without the body is just that. It's a very temporary and also uncomfortable existence. I mean, there will be no discomfort in heaven, but we see maybe the clearest picture, the souls of those who were beheaded for the faith under the altar in Revelation crying out to the Lord, how long? They're crying out for vengeance for those who martyred them. How long will they have to wait for their vengeance? But this cry of how long in heaven is maybe surprising for us to see, but it's in the resurrection that all things are made new. And so even after the soul of our loved ones die and go to heaven, there's still more to receive from the Lord Jesus. They still are waiting together with us for the new heaven and the new earth where the righteous dwell. And so they are looking for that great last day and the resurrection. So the resurrection of our bodies and of all of creation, which moans waiting for that resurrection, Romans 8, that is the Christian hope. And that should be preached in the Christian funeral. We don't just preach, oh, now they're in heaven. We do, but we preach also that there's even more to come. And one day, the grave that we're about to fill will be as empty as the grave of Jesus. And there's a reason why the Christian in their tombstones say, rest in peace, because when you lay down to rest, you also wake up. And the body buried will be the body raised, just like it was for Jesus. And that's our great hope, not only for our loved ones, but also for us who mourn and walk through this valley of tears.
2: So you say that for Christians, death is a calling and dying is a vocation. What do you mean by that?
1: I was sitting in class with Professor Pless, John Pless, this last week, who was talking about Luther's letters of spiritual counsel that Luther wrote, apparently 3,200 letters, which I was impressed by, but then I was thinking how many emails I've written, and then I was not as impressed. But that's a lot. But Luther wrote all these letters, and especially to comfort people, and he has a theme that runs through a lot of them, and that is that death is the last calling that the Christian will receive. I think this is, it's kind of obvious, but we don't think of it that way, but that dying is a vocation, and we are called to die just as we're called to live in the name of the Lord Jesus. And in dying, just as in living, we are serving our neighbor and trusting in God. And so to trust in God in the midst of sorrow, in the midst of trouble, in the midst of persecution, and especially in the midst of death, is the last calling that we receive. This is a theme of Philip Melanchthon in our Lutheran Confessions, who will always write about how the true works that the Lord has given to us is not going on pilgrimages or saying the Hail Marys or fasting from food, but is trusting in the Lord when we're dying. And so to think of our deathbed as a vocation and as a calling, I think is really helpful, because now we recognize that our lives in some way are preparing us for that, so that we can make the good confession when it's time for us to breathe our last, and that we can, we don't know what our deathbed will look like. We don't know if our family will be there or not, if it'll be sudden or if it'll be expected. So none of us know when the last hour will come. but that we can die praising the Lord Jesus for the gifts that he gives both in life and in death. And in some ways, the catechism prepares us for that. In a lot of really profound ways, the liturgy prepares us for that, so that we can say, Lord, have mercy, Christ, have mercy, Lord, have mercy, and we can sing, Lord, now lettest thou thy servant depart in peace according to your word, for mine eyes have seen thy salvation, so that we can go to our deathbed not

0: calls us to his face in heaven.
1: So you also say that, well, it's often stated, you know, funerals are for the living, not for the dead. You say that's not entirely true. They're for both.
0: Yeah,
1: how so?
0: Yeah. You wouldn't be having a funeral if nobody died. I mean, that's normally, that's the simple part. And I got to talk a little bit about this in the most recent Lutheran Witness. That's always fun. Because I always hear pastors talking about this. The funeral's for the living, not for the dead. And after that comes some sort of silly thing that they want to do. And this is the excuse to get away with it. So we should just kind of undo that and say, look, if someone had not died, we would not be having a funeral. That's like saying marriages are for the families, not for the couple. Well, no, look, you wouldn't be having a wedding if you didn't have a couple getting married. I suppose it's true that those who have died in the Lord are rejoicing in the angelic song and the face of Jesus and are probably not too concerned about what's happening with their body, but the Lord has given us the vocation of caring for the body and laying those mortal remains to rest in such a way that confesses the resurrection. We don't throw away the body like chaff that's separated from the wheat or like corn husks after they've been removed from the corn as if we're done with them and they should just be thrown away. No, the Lord's not done with that body. He's going to raise it on the last day. So we treat that body with care, confessing the resurrection. I remember one time I was with a family, and they were mourning the death of their child who lived to be about an hour and a half old before she died. And they were holding their baby there. And after we prayed together, they looked at me with tears in their eyes and said, Brian, what are we supposed to do now? And I said, we'll give your baby a Christian funeral and we'll lay her to rest in the grave. And that, it seems, will be the last good work that the Lord Jesus gives to you to do for her until you see her in the resurrection. And so when we take our loved ones to the church and praise the Lord for their life and death, and when we take them to the cemetery and lay them to rest in the hope of the resurrection, and we bury them there with the promises of God and the word of God being spoken, we are doing the last good work that Jesus permits for us to do to them until we see them in the resurrection. And we should rejoice in that. The fathers of the church called this the rite of Christian burial. And that's probably the best name for the whole business, because we are blessing our beloved dead by burying their bodies in the hope of the resurrection. And that's what we're doing. That's the business of the funeral service.
1: So we've talked about death and what's happened to the person who is being both remembered and whose body is being cared for in this funeral. What about the people sitting in the pews? What does it mean to mourn?
0: Yeah, that's great. I heard someone say on their deathbed one time to their family, don't weep for me. I'm going to be all right. Now, the sentiment is good, that you don't want people to be sad because say, look, I'm going to be with Jesus. God be praised. For me, that's gain. So don't be sad for me. But mourning is a good and godly work. I mean, we know this first when Jesus hears that Lazarus died and he wept. That's our shortest verse in the Bible. Jesus wept. And people say, he wept because he saw the unbelief of the people around him. Well, the text even tells us that everyone saw Jesus weeping. And this was not the kind of, this was the mourning, the word there for weeping. I can't remember the Greek. It's this word for the tears are pouring out like a fountain. It's a real weeping that Jesus is doing. And they say, see how he loved him. So that Jesus was weeping because Lazarus had died. And this is what love looks like when the person that you love is gone. You mourn them. That's the shape of love when someone has died. If Jesus, who never sinned at all, wept at the death of Lazarus, then that means that weeping and mourning the death of our loved ones is in fact a good work and something that we should do. So that we, Christians, mourn. We mourn because we know the reality of death. We mourn because we're sad that the person has taken

0: taken from us. We mourn because we know that we were never intended to die and should live forever, and that this is an unnatural punishment that has come upon humanity. But we do not mourn as those who have no hope. This was the, I think again, to Professor Plessis last week told us that that verse, 1 Thessalonians 4:13 and following, where St. Paul says that we do not mourn as those who have no hope, that that is the verse that Luther most quotes to people who are in distress. We mourn, yes, but our mourning is mixed with hope. Our tears are mixed with faith. Our sadness is mixed with joy in the Lord's kindness and love and promises. So that we, yes, we mourn and we weep, but underlying that mourning is a faith in Jesus, who has promised the resurrection of the body and the life everlasting.
1: Pastor Brian Wolf Miller is our guest. It's our series, What I Wish My Non-Lutheran Family Knew About. We're talking about funerals, a little bit more on mourning and how long it takes after this.

0: There are competing stories, competing futures, and so we have competing hopes.
1: Pastor Brian Wolfmiller speaking at the 2021 Issues Etc. 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
0: There are the hopes that the world offers, which are uncertain and which are limited to this life only and which offer no meaning in the midst of suffering. And then there is, on the other hand, a Christian hope which is sure and which has an extended horizon. It pushes past even your death and the grave, and it upholds us in the midst of suffering. There's a difference between the way the world hopes and the way the church hopes.
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1: Welcome back to Issues Etc. I'm Todd Wilkin. It's part 15 of our series, What I Wish My Non-Lutheran Family Knew About. Today we're talking about funerals with Pastor Brian Wolfmiller, author of Has American Christianity Failed? So Brian, we were talking about mourning before the break. For some people, mourning is a temporary condition. They won't ever get past it, but they don't actively mourn. But for others, it may be the rest of their lives. Talk about that.
4: Some people say that time heals all wounds, and that's not right. I mean, mourning is not a wound. Mourning is a good work. And it's right for us to mourn those who are gone. Again, it's the shape of love for those who are gone. Now, the thing that we have to be careful of, and I think this is just the test that we need to examine ourselves with, and that is my love for those who are gone interrupting my love for those who are present? In other words, is my mourning standing in the way of my vocation? And that's when we want to talk to the pastor. That's when we want to say, hey, you know, things are out of whack. I've seen this where, you know, parents especially who are mourning the death of their children, they'll be mourning so profoundly the child who's gone that they neglect the children that are there. Or, and this happens a lot, and it's so tragic, that the devil will come in to the midst of that mourning and he'll steal away the love of husband for wife, so that the tragedy of the death of a child will result in a second tragedy of the ending of the marriage, and there'll be a divorce. So we want to pursue our mourning as an act of love, an active act of love for those who are gone. But we don't want to let that stand in the way of the love that we're called to for those who are still alive and who are still there. And so I think that's the, at least that's my sort of pastoral thought on when has our mourning gone too far? When has it become a disruptive for the life of love that the Lord has given us?
1: I want to return to something that you spoke about earlier, and that is we need to make very clear in the midst of the funeral rite that while this person in soul has departed to be with Christ, this person is still with us in body. That's the hardship of death. So we don't say they're gone. This is just a shell kind of a thing. Oh yeah, they'll be reunited at some point. How we regard the body is very important. And the presence of the body, if possible, is also important at a funeral.
4: Yes. I remember standing at a casket one time with this was a son mourning the death of his mother, elderly mother, and I was standing there by the casket, and he looked down into the casket and said, "Mom's not there anymore." And I looked at him, and I looked down in the casket, and I looked back at him, and I thought, "What? Those hands are the hands that fed you. This here is the womb that bore you. These are the lips that kissed you. This is the body of your mother. This is not. There's a reality here that we want to turn away from. The animating power of the soul to the body is profound, and when the soul is gone, the body, you know, the stillness of the body is frightful to see, and we should probably meditate on that a little bit, that the stillness of the body apart from the soul is frightful. But that should not cause us to despise the body that's there, but rather to treasure it and to treat it carefully and lovingly. I can't imagine if a father was putting his child, his baby, to sleep, and he's rocking the baby, and then the baby falls asleep, and you just toss it into the crib, whatever, throw a blanket on top of it. Like, they don't know. They're asleep. They don't know the difference. Well, no, even though the child is sleeping, you gently lay the child down with this most tender care, and you kiss them on the forehead, and if our loved ones we trust from Jesus are sleeping, then we treat their body with the same love and care and dignity too. We are not Gnostics who say that the body is trash or corrupt and the soul is holy and good. No, we confess that the Lord created body and soul. It was right for Joseph of Arimathea and Nicodemus to carefully remove the body of Jesus from the cross and lay it in the tomb. And it was right for the women to come and anoint his body, even though he was dead already. These are important good works that confess the resurrection, and that the Lord is not through with our body, even at the point of death. And so we want to always, I mean, this is the main thing, I think, the question that governs how we think about funerals and how we think about what happens at funerals. And we're asking the question, how can we, by our words and actions, most clearly confess the resurrection of the body to the world that does not believe it? The way we treat the body of our loved ones and consider it is a key. I mean, it's most key for that confession.
1: Is that why it's important that we take the funeral on the road, so to speak, that we travel from the church, preferably, to the burial site or to the internment site and finish the funeral with the committal rite?
4: Yeah, absolutely. It's so key. A lot of people don't come to the cemetery. A lot of people are just afraid of cemetery. I remember as a kid, we would always hold our breath and lift our feet off the ground when you passed a cemetery. I don't know where that came from, but this kind of superstitious idea of the cemetery. But the old Germans, I think, used to call the cemetery God's garden. And that's a beautiful picture because it picks up on what St. Paul says in 1 Corinthians 15, that we're sown like a seed that's put in the ground to sprout up later. And so the committal service is planting the seed that will grow. This maybe has to do some with body versus cremation, and we can maybe talk about that. I know we've talked about that before, but even if someone ends up being cremated, I always tell the family, look, you still, let's bury the body. Let's take it and put it in the ground. That's the picture that the Lord gives to us, and it's a good picture. It's a comforting picture. There's a lot of practical and psychological good that come from it, but most especially this theological truth that what is sown mortal is raised immortal. What's sown in dishonor is raised in glory. What's sown a mortal body is raised a spiritual body. What a word for the resurrection, a spiritual body. And so we go and we plant our loved ones in that hope.
1: So speak finally here, if you would, about the fear of death. You say that it is, in fact, a demonic bondage.
4: Hebrews 2 talks about how Jesus sets us free from the bondage of the devil, which is the fear of death. Now, this is a hard word because all of us, I'll include myself here, all of us are in one way or another afraid to die. And I think if we've seen anything over the last year and a half with COVID, we've seen how there's a paranoia of death. This is almost a psychic trauma that we are all afraid to die. And we're hearing the mortality rates of COVID or something is like 1% or 2%, forgetting that the mortality rate is 100%. We all have to die. But all of us in one way or another are afraid of that. And insofar as we are afraid to die, we are in the devil's bondage. This works its way out in a number of different ways, but most especially because the devil now can coerce us to sin to avoid death. This was the temptation of the martyrs. They said, you know, just say Lord Caesar, and then I won't throw you to the lions. So you have the choice. You can die, or you can commit idolatry. And if you are afraid to die, then you commit idolatry. So the devil has us in this bondage through the fear of death. The Christian is to be unafraid because Jesus has made for us a way through death to life everlasting. He takes death, which was the punishment for our sin, and he flips it on its head so that now death for us is nothing more than a sleep, and the grave is to be feared nothing, no more than our bed. In fact, we have a longing for death, like St. Paul, who said, I desire to depart and be with the Lord, for that is so much better. For me, Paul says, to live is Christ, to die is gain, and so it only gets better. And so knowing that we have the face of Jesus and the resurrection of the body waiting for us, that all of our sins are gone so that there's no condemnation for those who are in Christ Jesus, we are unafraid to die. Now, some people say that's really morbid to think that way, to desire death. But to desire death is also to be free in life. It's not to pursue death, but to put our lives into the hands of the Lord who knows best, and to live then free, free to live, free to suffer, free to rejoice, free to die, free to serve, free to belong to the Lord in whatever comes our way. And Jesus gives us that freedom in his death and in his resurrection. In his bleeding and dying, and in his rising and leaving the tomb empty, Jesus gives us the confidence that for the Christian, death is no longer a punishment for our sin, but rather becomes a way to stand before him in glory. And so by his death, Jesus gives us this hope of eternal life already and sets us free from this bondage of the fear of death. And that is a word of hope that I think the church needs to speak really clearly to the world. Because the world, those who do not know the hope of heaven, all they have is this life. And when they die, it's all over. There's nothing left. But for us, this is just the beginning. And glory upon glory, peace and joy and hope and wonder are all waiting for us in the name of Jesus.
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1: 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We'll get a review of the movie Pig with Pastor Ted Geese, and it's responding to Roman Catholic proof texts with Dr. Stephen Parks. Is it a celebration of life? Well, I guess it depends whose life you're talking about, because a Christian funeral celebrates the life of Christ, lived through that Christian, promised to that Christian, and given to that Christian, and promised to carry that Christian through death into eternal life and his resurrection. I'm Todd Wilkin. I'll talk with you tomorrow. Thanks for listening to Issues Etc.
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6: Bahama Mama, Ocean Pacific, Paradise Island. Retreat from the heat with a shaved ice snow cone from Tropical Snow in Caseyville, Illinois. It's right across the street from Collinsville High School. Tropical Snow is open weekdays from 1 to 9 and weekends from noon to 9. Premium snow, epic flavors, lots of love. Tropical Snow across the street from Collinsville High School at 2134 South Morrison Avenue in Caseyville.
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0: We have become a little more acquainted with this experience here in Western civilization, where cushioned and insulated by a strong economy, a strong society, and maybe the last gasps of the influence of Christianity here in the United States on our public way of thinking and acting, suffering, we can mitigate a lot of it. We take the vaccine. Why? Well, not because we believe that it'll keep us from getting this virus, but it will mitigate the effects of the virus if you happen to get it, and your suffering will be less, and the suffering of those around you will be less, and we're being sold all of those measures to try and reduce the overall suffering in society. Now, it's not necessarily a bad thing, but how do you understand the general experience of suffering? Why do we suffer? Does the Bible have any answers for that? Why we suffer, where it comes from, and does it have any resolution to that suffering other than, well, one day you'll die and go to heaven? Is there something more there that the Bible offers us by way of suffering? Welcome back to Issues Etc. It's time for the 15th part of our series, What I Wish My Non-Lutheran Family Knew About. Today, the subject, suffering. Pastor Brian Wolfmiller joins us. He's pastor of St. Paul and Jesus Deaf Lutheran Churches in Austin, Texas. He posts theology on the YouTube channel Wolfmiller One, and he's author of several books, including Has American Christianity Failed? Brian, welcome back.
1: Thanks, Todd.
0: What do you think the biggest misconception among Christians is about suffering?
1: Well, there's this, the prosperity gospel, which has crept in all over the place, has taught us that suffering is an indication of a lack of faith, that the Christian is lifted by the Lord above suffering. And this is about as unbiblical as you can get. I mean, in the end, it not only destroys our thought of the Christian life, but it eventually gets to our thought of who Jesus is. I mean, after all, who suffered more than our Lord Jesus, who was a man of sorrows and stricken and smitten and afflicted, was crucified for us? And so the prosperity gospel, which tries to put a gap between God and suffering, is terrible at this, but that creeps in. So there's sort of a soft prosperity gospel or a light prosperity gospel that sort of runs in the background, even of those of us who would reject the prosperity gospel, that just is making that connection, hey, if God is blessing me, things are going good. And if things are going bad, then God is not blessing me. That's what I like to call look-aroundism. I got to determine what God thinks about me by looking around. And if the sun is shining and things are going well and the gas tank's full and I find a close parking spot to the front of the store, then God must be smiling on me. And if I'm getting sick or if I'm really struggling or if there's suffering that's going on, if pain is echoing in my own conscience and that kind of suffering, that God must be far from me. This is wrong and very dangerous. And it's a non-biblical view of suffering.
0: Now, we don't want to fall off on the other side and embrace another error. And this is a touchy one. A lot of Christians think, well, I suffer because God is displeased with something I have done. I have to figure out what it is and stop doing it, and then the suffering will end. And while we have to say no to that, and I want you to explain why, we also don't want to fall off the horse and say God doesn't issue any temporal punishments.
1: Oh, yeah, that's right. We Jesus, I think the best place to look is in the Gospel of Luke, when Luke gives us this account of the news coming that a tower had fallen and a bunch of people had been crushed by the tower. And Jesus brings that up to his disciples and said, were those people who the tower fell on worse sinners than anybody else? No, but unless you repent, the same thing will happen to you. This is a similar thing that where the disciples are talking about a man who was born blind, and they're trying to draw the connection to the affliction and the sin, and they say, who sinned, the man's parents or him, that he was born blind? And Jesus says, no, his blindness has the purpose of revealing God's glory, and he heals him. So there's this danger that Jesus points out between drawing a connection between affliction and trouble and a particular sin. The prophets did it all the time, but they were given that connection by God. God said, hey, preach this. Because you did this thing, then the Babylonians are going to bring on the wallop. We don't have the prophets there. But Jesus' general conclusion always stands. is that unless you repent, the same will happen to you. So whenever we see trouble, it should press us quickly to our knees to repent of our own sins. So when we see, for example, a hurricane hitting Louisiana, there's the one, the arrow on the one side, say, well, they're a hedonistic city, so God is punishing them. That has so many dangers in it. Number one, we don't have that prophetic insight. Number two, there's probably a lot of hedonistic cities that are not being destroyed by hurricanes, and that lets them off the hook. That's also very bad. But what should the Christian response be? To see some trouble like that, we always are brought to repentance.
0: So let's apply it to the suffering that many have undergone, and some of it intense suffering in a global pandemic. And someone walks up to you and says, well, you know, Pastor Wolf Miller, I can't help but believe that this pandemic isn't the judgment of God. How do you sort that out?
1: Yeah. In some ways, we want to say, fine, it's not like God woke up one day and said, what? COVID? That's weird. I didn't expect that. No, of course. And we receive all things from the Lord. This is part of what it means to be a Christian. Job is commended to us, I mean, a handful of times, but two times explicitly, the scriptures will underline Job's righteousness, his holiness. And it is when he is able to receive his afflictions from the hands of God. Job says, the shout to his wife who came to him and said, curse God and die. And he said, you're speaking as a foolish woman. Shall we receive good from the Lord's hands and not evil? And Job didn't sin. And again, later on in Job, he says, the Lord gives, the Lord takes away. Blessed be the name of the Lord. So that Job recognized the Lord's hand, not only behind all of the blessings that he had received in life, but also behind all of the trouble that he was receiving in life. And we, because we know the backstory, we look behind the curtain and we see the devil pulling the strings and doing all of these things. And I think it's really quite wonderful that the devil gives Job all of this affliction. And, you know, you think I see the devil sort of standing back and looking at Job, scraping his boils with a piece of pottery, sitting in the ashes, and the devil kind of has his fingers behind his shirt there. He's kind of puffing out his chest. He's like, look at this, you know, to the other demons. Look at what I did to Job. Pretty good work here. And then Job says, the Lord gives, the Lord takes away. Blessed be the name of the Lord. And the devil has to get, you know, so frustrated. Don't I get any credit for all this? And Job says, no, I receive all this from the Lord. So the Christian receives all of the trouble from the Lord. It's one of the beautiful parts of the old prayer of the church, where it's praying for the sick, and it says, we pray that the Lord would help them to receive these afflictions from the hand of his fatherly goodness, so that we know that the one who gives us these things is also the one who gave us Jesus. And that's the Christian attitude towards suffering, is that I'm not surprised that this world has all this trouble. I read the Bible, and I know that this world is full of this sort of trouble, but I'm going to receive it from the Lord as a rebuke for my sin, as an occasion for love and faith and hope, as a purging away of my own temptations, delivering to me the gift of the things that really matter. So the Lord has us in the midst of suffering, just where he wants us, on the way to the resurrection.
0: I've heard theologians say that all suffering, especially Christian suffering, is comprehended and is understood in the light of Christ's suffering at the cross. What does that mean?
1: It's important for us to recognize that we have a suffering God. This is brought to us, I mean, from the very beginning. Can you imagine this, Todd? So here the Lord said to Adam and Eve, on the day that you eat of it, dying you will die. But then he comes and finds them hiding with the devil in the bushes with their fig leaves. And he gives them this beautiful promise. I'll put enmity between you, devil, and the woman, and your seed and her seed. He'll crush your head. You'll crush his heel. So that the Lord comes and promises the death and resurrection of Jesus and the destruction of the devil and sin and death at that very moment. But what God is saying there is to Adam and Eve and to us is not only on the day that they ate it, they would die, but also now on the day that they eat it, God will die. So that we have a God who shares in our suffering and who shares in our death. Isaiah calls Jesus a man of sorrows. Imagine it. And the suffering of Jesus is unfolded, this threefold suffering of body and name and spirit, that he endures on the way to the cross and on the cross, that we have a God who suffers for us. It is astonishing. And while our reason and our life in this world would always try to separate God from suffering, and that's the real error, that if I'm suffering, I'm far from God, the Bible presents us a God who is not only with us in suffering, but he's also for us in suffering. He's taking our place under God's wrath on the cross. So that suffering doesn't draw us away from God, but in fact, the Lord finds us in the midst of it. And he promises that he'll never leave us or forsake us, even though in this world we will have trouble. He has overcome the world, and he's with us now in the midst of all of this.
2: Let's talk about the so-called problem of evil, but really what it is the problem of suffering. Why does a good God allow men to suffer? You say that was not a problem in the Bible. What do you mean?
1: Yeah, it's not. I always, this is perhaps the biggest argument that's brought to the Christian these days by those who would reject the existence of God altogether, and especially the existence of the biblical God. This is their strongest philosophical, I suppose, argument that they bring, this problem of suffering. Either God is not all-powerful or God is not all-good. Because we see these three things, these three assertions, I suppose, in the scriptures, that God is all-powerful, that God is all-good, and then we look around and we see suffering and we say that does not compute. The strange thing is that it was obvious to everyone in the scriptures and everyone in the Holy Christian Church, I mean, really to everyone who ever lived, that this world was full of suffering. And it's not like, this is the question that I always want to ask to the people who bring that problem to us. Say, does the Bible say that the world should be without suffering? Does the Bible in any way present us the idea that life should be perfect in this world? I mean, absolutely not. From beginning to end, the Bible not only expects us to be living lives of suffering, but it explains why. I mean, it tells us about the fall into sin. It tells us about the world and the flesh and the devil. It tells us about the kings of the nations who joined together and saying, come, let us burst their bonds and cut their cords asunder. It tells us about the trouble and the affliction of the people all through the scriptures and God's response to that. In fact, the Lord is the one who is with us in trouble. He's our shield. He's our refuge. He's our rock. He's our fortress. He's our deliverer. He's our savior, for heaven's sakes. And the very fact that the Lord gives himself to us as a savior means that we need to be saved. So the idea that there's trouble in the world, it should not be a surprise to the Christian. I mean, I suppose if you just sit back and close your eyes and pretend like you're floating around in a made-up universe and you start to think of how things ought to be in the made-up universe and contrast them with how things are in the real world, you might be able to come up with this mental contradiction, but it does not exist in the mind of the scriptures or of the prophets and the apostles. And I think, you know, we should be careful about this, because in our own age, and I've been talking to Dr. Schultz about this, and I think you have too, been interviewing him about this particular problem. In our own age, we think, well, the big problem is suffering, and so we need to end suffering, but the only way we know to end suffering is to end the sufferer. So you come up with euthanasia and abortion and all sorts of murderous things. You end suffering by ending the sufferer. But the Lord's response, and this is an amazing thing to consider, is that he does not bring an end to the sufferer, but he becomes one himself. The Lord's response to the so-called problem of suffering is to take up the cross and to go to Golgotha and to writhe there under the wrath of God, to take what we should get so that he can give us what we never deserved. And in this we see that the Lord has dealt with the problem of suffering, not by ending suffering or ending the sufferer, but taking it upon himself, which is, it's something you can never expect. You could never guess that, but how astonishing.
2: 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Today, suffering. 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
2: 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We're talking about suffering with Pastor Brian Wolfmiller, author of Has American Christianity Failed in our series, What I Wish My Non-Lutheran Family Knew About. So, Brian, we were talking about the problem of suffering or the problem of evil before the break. There is a Christian version of this question that is born of faith rather than unbelief. And it is simply, why does evil appear to triumph so often? Does the Bible have an answer to that question?
1: You can tell me this psalm. It's one of these psalms that I always forget. It's like the part of my mind that remembers the psalms. And it talks about how I look on the evil and they have ease in this world. And it seems like all the Christians are afflicted. And he's lamenting this until I went to the house of God. And then I saw their end. And so the scriptures reveal to us that while it looks like evil triumphs and good is diminished, that in fact is not the case. Ephesians 1 tells us that Jesus sits on the throne and rules and reigns over all powers and principalities for the sake of his body, the church, so that all things work together for the good of those who love God and are called according to his purpose. We confess that when we confess that Jesus, Lord of Lords, is ascended and sits at the right hand of the Father, but we don't see it yet. This is Hebrews 2, the mystery of Hebrews 2. He himself took on flesh and blood, so that through his death he might destroy him who had the power of death, that is the devil, and set all those who were free, who were in bondage to the fear of death, he set us free. But in Hebrews 2:8 it says, but we do not yet see him exalted over all things. We see Jesus made lower than the angels. So while it looks like the devil is ruling and reigning, we know better from the Word of God. But the Lord has, in his wisdom, determined that it's just for us now to know Christ crucified, raised, and we'll see him in glory on the last day. But now, the Lord doesn't want us to see that yet. He wants us to trust it and cling to it by faith. So we walk by faith and not by sight. And that verse that I mentioned earlier from Jesus and John, where he says, in this world you will have tribulation, but be of good courage because I've overcome the world. This is how he has set us now to walk through the midst of trouble, to walk through the midst of suffering, to walk through the midst of pain and agony and affliction and tribulation, knowing that Jesus has overcome the world. I was just looking at this verse in Hebrews 10 that talks about, it says, recall the former days. This is Hebrews 10:32. Recall the former days when, after you were enlightened, you endured a hard struggle with suffering, sometimes being publicly exposed to ridicule and so forth and so on. So that the Christian enlightenment often results in a larger degree of suffering. The Christian conversion often results in a larger degree of affliction. The Christian being claimed by Jesus and therefore being transferred from the kingdom of darkness into the kingdom of his glorious light brings on the ire of the Lord of darkness. And so the Christian life is oftentimes a life of deep affliction, assault by the devil and the world and our own sinful flesh. But all the way through it, we know that that affliction is bound up to Jesus, and he is using it to bring us at last to glory. So that suffering now comes to the Christian as a gift, and if it's a gift, then it brings us joy. And that's one of the great mysteries of the Christian life. And this is constant throughout the scriptures. We rejoice in suffering.
2: How can that be? That just sounds, especially when we think of the kind of suffering, not just the inconveniences of living in a fallen world that we experience here as Westerners, but the intense kind of suffering that Christians can find in their lives, not only from the ordinary course of events, but Christian persecution and martyrdom and things like that.
1: We have this in the scriptures. St. Paul says that, Romans chapter 5, for example, not only that, but we rejoice in afflictions, in suffering, knowing that afflictions produce patience. Patience produces character. Character produces hope, and hope doesn't disappoint us because God has poured out his love on us in our Lord Jesus Christ. There's a handful of scriptures like this. In fact, I think all of the apostles in one way or another will bring this point up, that there's joy in the midst of suffering. So we had that in Romans. Paul says in 2 Corinthians 10, for the sake of Christ, then I'm content with weaknesses, insults, hardships, persecutions, calamities, for when I'm weak, I'm strong. Colossians 1:24, now I rejoice in my sufferings for your sake, and in my flesh I'm filling up what's lacking in Christ's afflictions for the sake of his body, the church. 1 Peter 1, in this you rejoice, though now for a little while, if necessary, you've been grieved by various trials, so that the tested genuineness of your faith, more precious than gold that perishes, though it is tested by fire, may be found to result in praise and glory and honor at the revelation of Jesus Christ. Or later on, 1 Peter 4, rejoice insofar as you share in Christ's suffering, so that you may also rejoice and be glad when his glory is revealed. It's an amazing thing. James says something too in the first chapter of James. James is right out of the box with this thing, count it all joy, brothers. So that the Christian is called to joy in suffering. Now, and I think this is, you know, when Paul went to Athens, we remember the two major philosophies were Epicureanism and Stoicism. Epicureanism says pain is bad, suffering is bad. Stoicism says that suffering must be endured. But the Christian has even more than that. Suffering is a gift from Jesus, and now is a cause of joy. And we see that as a constant theme in the martyrs. Agnes and Agatha, Luther's two favorite martyrs, he loved to preach about those martyrs because both of those young girls went to their death, one to death, one to prison, skipping like they were being brought to a dance or a wedding as they went to their death. And Luther calls this what it means to be filled with the Spirit, not drunk with wine, but filled with the Spirit, is that you know what the world cannot know, that on the other side of death is joy and peace and life that has no end. And so unknowingly, the devil is leading us to eternal joy. And so because we know the joy of the resurrection that's on the way, we can have joy on all the trouble that gets us there. Because we know that the destination is so wonderful, all the bumps and crashes and cracks that are on the way to that destination also give us joy, because we're on the way to the face of Jesus. And not only that, but he's even with us now in the midst of all this trouble. So that suffering doesn't mean that we're far from God, but in fact, our suffering reminds us how close he is.
2: You say that God gives us promises, not reasons. What do you mean by that?
1: We look at this problem of evil and we say, boy, I wish I could understand it. I mean, how is it that there could be so much trouble and that God is good and powerful? And the Lord doesn't say, here's how to understand it. He says, I'm with you always, even to the end of the age. He says, yes, even though you walk through the valley of the shadow of death, I am with you. My rod and my staff, they comfort you. So that instead of giving us an explanation of how these things can be philosophically, the scriptures give us these promises that the Lord is kind and good and that Christ is dead and raised. And so instead of settling our minds with explanations, the scriptures settle our consciences and our hearts with promises, and especially with the promise that even though we suffer, this is not an indication of the Lord's anger, but in fact his love. As again, to quote Hebrews, where it talks about no child goes without rebuke or without discipline, so the Lord disciplines those whom he loves, and no discipline is ever pleasant at the time, but it comes from the Lord's hands. And so we're able to, again, to receive all the unpleasantness of life as a gift from Jesus.
2: We're talking about suffering in our series, What I Wish My Non-Lutheran Family Members Knew About. Pastor Brian Wolfmiller is our guest. He's pastor of St. Paul and Jesus Deaf Lutheran Churches in Austin, Texas. 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
6: Welcome back. I'm Todd Wilkin. This is Issues, Etc. on this Wednesday, September the 15th. It's our series, What I Wish My Non-Lutheran Family Knew About. Today we're talking about suffering with Pastor Brian Wolfmiller. Brian, let's discuss something you left there at the end of the last segment, and that is the ultimate promise for the sufferer in the midst of suffering is, in fact, the resurrection of the dead.
7: Yeah. There's no more tears, no more crying, no more suffering, no more death, no more graveyards, no more doctors, no more banks, I suppose, no more sin, no more temptation, no more weakness, no more devil, but only light and joy and peace when the Lord calls us up out of the grave as, and here's a mystery, as St. Paul says, as a spiritual body, so that even our body purged from the flesh, the sinful flesh, and our souls purged of the flesh and all sin, now are fully reflective of the image of God in which we were originally created. And we then see Jesus face to face and live with him forever in the new heaven and the new earth where the righteous dwell. That's waiting for us. And that's the wiping away of all tears. That's the end of all suffering, when the Lord makes all things new by the same power by which he was raised from the dead and seated at the Father's right hand. And we're waiting for that. That's where our citizenship is. That's where our hope is. That's where our longing rests. And it'll come soon for all of us. I mean, each of us, we don't know how many days or hours or minutes we have left. It's not too many. It's very close. And then to see glory, to see Jesus face to face. And that's also true for the whole world. We don't know if it's today or tomorrow or sometime in the next 100 or 500 or 1,000 years when the Lord will come back, but he'll bring that glory for all of us who have loved to see his appearing, who have been waiting for this moment forever. And so this hope serves as Hebrews says, as an anchor for the soul, because in a really profound way, we're there already. Ephesians 2 tells us that we're seated with Christ in the heavenly places, or Jesus says to Nicodemus, so if you believe in me, you have eternal life. These things exist already. Your name is already written in the Lamb's Book of Life. You are already a citizen of the eternal kingdom, and we're waiting for these things to simply show up for our eyes. How wonderful is that? And so we can endure all sorts of trouble. Again, Paul says, I consider the troubles of this world, these light momentary afflictions, pale in comparison to the glory that awaits those who love God and are called according to his purpose. So we endure these light momentary afflictions knowing that more is on the way.
6: He also says that the, as you just mentioned, that the reward, the comfort, the assurance, all of that in the resurrection far outweighs the suffering, which is hard for us to imagine in the midst of suffering, that anything can balance the scales. But it almost sounds like he's saying, whatever you suffer here, there's going to be a restoration in the resurrection. Talk about that.
7: How about this from Paul, who says, this is 2 Corinthians 4:16 to 18. He says, we don't lose heart. Even though our outer self is wasting away, our inner self is being renewed day by day. For this light momentary affliction is preparing for us an eternal weight of glory beyond all comparison, as we look not to the things that are seen, but to the things that are unseen. For the things that are seen are transient, but the things that are unseen are eternal. And the Lord has prepared us by our baptism, by the gift of his word and the faith that he creates in our own hearts, he has prepared us for that currently unseen eternity. We are fit for that. We are called to be citizens of that place. Again, and this is as we were reflecting on, you know, what I wish my non-Lutheran friends knew about suffering. It's easy for us to think and to consider how suffering comes to us as a problem, but it's one of the beauties of our biblical theology and Lutheran theology that sees suffering not as something that tears us away from God and his promises, but rather that presses us into those promises so that we cling all the more tightly to those promises, waiting for the day that they're fulfilled.
6: Is this why the 16th century reformer Martin Luther made suffering or trials one of the kind of the three legs of the three-legged stool that makes a theologian?
7: It's really kind of great to see that. Luther says that, and this is his writing, he's writing on his preface to his German works, I believe. At the end of his life, they were collecting some of the things he wrote in German, and they asked him to do a preface, and he talked about what makes a theologian. And he said that the three things are prayer, meditation on God's word, and trouble. Oratio, meditatio, tentatio. I always think it's ironic that the introduction to the German word works has these three Latin words, but I think they spoke everything back then. And the thing that's so interesting about that, he pulls it from Psalm 119, these three things, prayer, meditation, and suffering. But this is in contrast to the old medieval way of doing theology, which was meditation, prayer, and contemplatio. So instead of tentatio, you had the contemplatio. That's where you sit and you wait for the experience of rapture, to be taken up into the glory, for the beatific vision to open up. They were trying to cultivate the moment, like Isaiah sitting in the temple, and he could see the glory of God. That was medieval theology, and so you're climbing this ladder to heaven. And Luther says, no, it's not contemplatio. It's not this beatific vision. It's, in fact, tentatio, suffering. That's what really makes a theologian. It's being poured back into this world that's full of thorns and thistles and bites and graves and enemies and trouble and temptation. It's being poured back into the world where there's sickness and spears and stakes to be burned on and all this other trouble, where we really become theologians. Because in the midst of all this suffering, we're clinging to the Lord. We're grabbing onto his promises. We're trusting in the things that he said. You can hardly read the Psalms without recognizing that the David and whoever else is praying these psalms is in a world of hurt. They're in a life full of trouble. They're surrounded by enemies and opponents and all this sort of thing. But that's where our theology is shaped, because faith is spiritual warfare.

0: good soldiers. And our theology stands up under this attack of the world and the flesh of the devil and carries us through.
1: So final thoughts here on Christian suffering for those of us who, while we may have the kinds of suffering in our well-healed world occasionally through illness or other tragedy, by and large, we live lives where our expectation is ease and comfort. And when trouble comes, we consider it something strange. It's considered the outlier and not the norm, which, of course, for most of human existence has not been the case. Mm-hmm. Talk about that.
0: Yeah. How about, here's some words from Jesus. He says, "Blessed are those who are persecuted for righteousness' sake, for theirs is the kingdom of heaven. Blessed are you when others revile you and persecute you and utter all kinds of evil against you falsely on my account. Rejoice and be glad, for your reward is great in heaven. For so they persecuted the prophets who were before you." And we might add, "And so they persecuted Jesus." We belong to him. And if Jesus is willing to undergo the rejection of the world and the affliction of the cross and the trouble that's brought to him by Pilate and the priests and all the people, by the nails and the spear and even the wrath of God, if Jesus can undergo that, well, the servant is never above the master. So we are not, like Peter says, surprised by the fiery trial that comes upon us. Some of us will be asked to shed our blood, others will not. But this is the thing that overcomes the world and the flesh and the devil. Remember how John confessed it for us in Revelation 12. They overcame him by the word of the testimony and by the blood of the Lamb, and they did not love their lives unto death. So we are not clinging to our own life, to our own pleasure, to our own goodness or whatever. We're clinging to Jesus. And when we grab onto Jesus, we grab onto his cross. But maybe most importantly, he grabs onto us, and he carries us through all the trouble in this life to life eternal. And the Holy Spirit then comes to strengthen us for all this suffering so that we can recognize that it is in fact our confidence and our hope and our peace and our joy. For a little while we suffer, and then the praise and the glory and the honor at the revelation of Jesus Christ will be ours.
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0: Always my pleasure. Thank you, Todd.
1: 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I'm Todd Wilkin. 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
2: As these progressive people and ideas take root with everything that is allowed to pass, we change ourselves as people, and we find it much more difficult to fight when the next battle comes.
3: If I profess with loudest voice and clearest exposition every portion of the truth of God, except that little point which the world and the devil are at that moment attacking, I am not confessing Christ.
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5: For unto us a child is born, unto us a son is given. Those two words, for us, embody our Lutheran understanding of the blessed exchange that Christ was born and died for us, taking our place.
6: This is Jeff from Indiana. Soldiers on the firing line, love, Issues, etc.
1: We have very clear statements in Holy Scripture regarding the role of faith in our salvation. It is a gift of God. It is not the product of our will or our work. It is not itself a work, but it is a passive reception of belief, a trust, an assent, a knowledge of God's promises in His Word, and our faith has an object, and that object determines the strength of that faith. The object of a right faith is the person and work of Jesus Christ and all the promises that are laid upon Him and made by Him in God's Word. There are other objects of faith, the improper objects of faith, and that faith is either, well, not faith at all, not saving faith, or perhaps very weak faith indeed. What about weak faith? Does weak faith imply less ability for Jesus to save us? Greetings and welcome to Issues Etc. I'm Todd Wilkin. We're coming to you live from the studios of Lutheran Public Radio in Collinsville, Illinois. I'm Todd Wilkin. Thanks for tuning us in. It'll be part 16 of our series, What I Wish My Non-Lutheran Family Knew About. Today, Faith, Pastor Brian Wolfmiller, will be our guest. Greg Kokel joins us after that. We'll be responding to some pro-critical race theory arguments and statements. Then, it's media coverage of New York Governor Kathy Hochul's statement at a megachurch in New York about God and the vaccination. God wants you to be vaccinated. Terry Mattingly of Get Religion will be alongside. Joining us for part 16 of our series, What I Wish My Non-Lutheran Family Knew About, today to talk about faith, Pastor Brian Wolfmiller, pastor of St. Paul and Jesus Deaf Lutheran Churches in Austin, Texas. He posts theology on the YouTube channel Wolfmiller One, and he's author of several books, including Has American Christianity Failed? Brian, welcome back.
7: Thanks, Todd.
1: What do you think is the most common misconception about faith?
7: I think that the idea that faith is a thing in itself. Like, you'll hear people talk about people that they admire, and they'll say, he was a man of strong faith. But the question is, well, in what? Strong faith in what? Faith is completely dependent on its object. It's not just a sort of floating around thing. Like, I could have a lot of faith that the Rockies will never lose a baseball game, or I could have a lot of faith that Molech is able to rescue me from the infertility of my crops, or I could have a lot of faith in whatever, and it doesn't do me any good. That faith is 100% dependent on what it is in. And so faith is meaningless apart from its object, which is why the first commandment is so important. You should have no other gods above me or before me. that the object of our faith is the true God, and it's that object that gives faith its strength or its weakness, its saving strength or its damning weakness.
1: Often we hear people say, in almost a purely secular sense, have faith or don't lose faith or I have faith, and they're not talking about faith in reference to God at all. What is that about?
7: It's like faith in opposition to despair, I think. In some ways, it's sort of, it's probably a just an equivalent for hope. And I think when we look in the Bible, we see a very close connection between faith and hope. And so when we come into the normal way people talk, I suppose it's not by accident that we see those two things related, but it's almost like, don't give up, don't go into despair, keep the faith. This is like a mantra for sports teams that lose game after game, and you want to keep the faith. In other words, you want to hope for a win and a victory to come along sometime. But again, here the point is that in the biblical understanding of faith, it is connected 100% to the object, and that object also is a word. I think that's another big thing, that faith is what holds on to a promise. And I think we can lean into this a little bit for the what I wish my non-Lutheran family understood about faith, is to emphasize that faith is the right way to receive a promise, whereas obedience is the right way to receive a command. And this sets at the heart of the gospel and the heart of the biblical witness. This difference between faith and works is the difference between a command and a promise. And oh, I wish I would have understood that 20 years ago. It took me a long time to get to that simple understanding, that when the Lord gives you a command, you keep it by doing it. And when the Lord gives you a promise, you keep it by believing it. But that little distinction is at the heart of our, again, our understanding of the gospel and of the scriptures themselves.
1: So go into a little more detail on that idea. Faith is how you keep or how you treasure one of God's promises.
7: Yeah, if I, to just maybe to put the contrast up there like this, Todd, if I came to you and I said, Todd, I promise that tomorrow I'm going to send you an apple pie topped with vanilla ice cream, and it's going to arrive right in your desk, I promise. Well, you don't go out and make a pie. You don't go out and shop for apples. I didn't give you anything to do. I just gave you a promise to believe, to trust in. Now, if my reliability is something trustworthy, then you might expect it. And if I'm used to promising apple pies to be delivered and they never come, then you wouldn't trust the promise. But I didn't give you anything to do. If, on the other hand, I gave you a commandment and I said, hey, Todd, I'd like you to go shopping for an apple pie, and you said to me, well, Brian, I believe you, I said, well, what are you doing? I didn't give you anything to believe. I gave you something to do. So that the way that we receive a promise is different than the way that we receive a command. And Paul's working with us all through his letters. He says that the righteousness of God in the gospel comes to us not as a command, but as a promise. It comes to us not as something to do, but as a gift to receive. And so if the righteousness of the gospel comes as a promise, then there's nothing to do to receive it. And to try to do something to receive it is to reject the promise. This is the biblical logic. If I told you to raise your hand and jump over a stick and you said, I believe you, I'd look at you like you're nuts because there's nothing there to believe. But if I told you, hey, the rain is coming tomorrow, and you started jumping over a stick, I would look at you with the same kind of strangeness. So that faith assumes, every time the Bible talks about faith, it assumes a promise of God's mercy. And every time the Bible mentions God's mercy, it assumes that that's a promise for us to believe. And this is how we are justified. When we trust the promise of the death and resurrection of Jesus for the forgiveness of our sins, that faith in that promise and that underpinning that God who delivered that promise is faithful is what the Lord imputes to us as righteousness. That's at the kind of ground root of what the gospel in fact is.
1: So let's talk about how faith entirely depends upon its object. In this case, God and his promises.
7: I remember I was talking to Linda, who was dying. I might have told you this story before, because she was dying and she told me, Pastor, Linda always thought that her faith was
5: just something that her kind of parents gave to her. She was never quite sure that her faith was strong enough. She always worried that if she would have been born in a different family, she wouldn't have this kind of thing. And she told me she was dying, "Pastor, I just don't think my faith is strong enough to save me." And I said, "Well, Linda, I think you could be right. Your faith might not be strong enough to save you, but your Jesus is strong enough to save you. He's strong enough to forgive your sins. He's strong enough to bring you from death to life. He's strong enough to purify you and cleanse you and make you holy and pure and to bring you to himself in heaven. And your Jesus, who is strong to save, has said, if you have faith the size of a mustard seed, you could tell the mountain to go for a swim." And Linda says, "Oh, Pastor, you got me there." Now, this is the point, is our faith is not in our faith. Our faith is in Jesus. And the strength of our faith completely depends on the strength of the object of our faith. So that here's the illustration of two guys crossing a frozen river, and one guy is sure that the ice is not going to hold him, and so he's throwing sticks and rocks, and he slithers across it on his belly, and he makes it across just fine because the river's frozen solid. The other guy, who has great faith in the ice, he just plows across on a snowmobile, no problem. Both of them make it across the river. Very weak, very strong faith. Both end up in the same. Now, a couple of weeks later, they're coming back to cross the river, and the same guy with weak faith slithers across the ice. The other guy with the snowmobile, very strong faith, just plows across, and both of them fall into the river and drown, not because of the difference of their faith, but because the ice had melted and it was only paper thin. So that the strength of our faith does not matter. It's the strength of the object of our faith. So we can have very, very weak faith in Jesus, and that faith is accounted to us as righteousness. We'd have very, very strong faith in ourselves or our works or our wealth or our false gods or our whatever, and we are condemned and damned and lost forever. It's not the strength then of the faith, but the strength of the object of the faith that makes the difference.
1: That brings us to the fact, and really once we've established these basics about what Christian faith is, it is a gift, not something. If you can say to this woman that her faith is too weak to save her, but Jesus is strong, the object of her faith is strong, you're one step away from saying, you know what, maybe what you think is faith, which is kind of your determination, your will, while all those things are impacted by the gift of faith, they are not the source of faith.
5: Yeah, this is it. So the point of that illustration is to not to say your faith is not strong enough, but to say, look, when you're looking at Jesus, then that is, in fact, what strong faith is. And that faith that's looking at itself is always going to be undermining and undercutting itself. It's what we call fideism, faith in faith, so that I can say, well, why am I going to be saved? Well, because I believe in Jesus. Well, okay, fine, but let's put the emphasis on Jesus and not the I believe part, because even our faith itself is a gift. So Paul says in Ephesians 2 that by grace you are saved through faith, and that, not of yourselves, it's a gift of God. And that, what does that refer to? That refers to grace and salvation and faith. All of it is a gift from God. So that the heart to believe and the mouth to confess come from the Lord himself. Faith comes by hearing, and hearing by the word of God, so that the Lord himself creates and sustains faith in us. So even that believing is a gift that comes from God. Now, it is we who believe, and we got to always make that clear, because there's some people who want to say that Jesus believes for us, and that's a couple steps too far and far beyond the scriptures. We are the ones who believe, but that faith that clings to the promises of God, that's a gift that comes from the Lord Jesus. So we can't even boast, hey, I'm the one who has faith, as if faith is an act of the will or something like that. No, faith, this posture of trust and receiving the Lord's promises, comes to us from the Lord, and it's worked in us through the Lord's word.
1: Those you mentioned just a moment ago who overstate the case to say somehow faith is so passive that we actually don't even believe, that somehow the Holy Spirit of Jesus believes for us, they also have a tendency to overemphasize or overstate faith's passivity in that faith does nothing.
5: Yeah, that's right. There's a lot of Luther quotes that are really nice about this when he sort of digs into the
7: to the why faith justifies. And it, I think it boils down to this. This might be oversimplifying it, but Luther will say stuff like, you know, what faith says to God is that he is trustworthy. And he really likes that. He really likes it when we believe what he says. In that, it's so that faith is a form of worship in that way. So the Lord promises us things that we can't see, not yet, like the resurrection and like the righteousness of Christ and the forgiveness of sins and the passing from death to life. He promises us that the devil's been overcome and destroyed by the death of Jesus on the cross. All these promises that we can't see yet. And we say, yes, I believe you. You never lie. You've never lied before. You don't lie to me. I believe you. And the Lord looks at that faith and he smiles at it. I mean, that's the basic idea, which is really, it's again, a little bit oversimplistic, but really nice. So that when we believe the promises of God, we are giving him what he wants, which is that we trust him, that we've committed ourselves to him, that we've recognized that he's spoken and promised, and that we have believed that promise. So the Lord looks at we who have this simple trust in his promises, and he smiles at us. So again, we don't want to mistake faith for a work in some profound ways. Faith is the anti-work, when Paul can say that not to those who've worked, but to those who have believed, so that faith and work stand in contrast to one another, just as the command and the promise stand in contrast to one another. But the Lord is pleased when we trust what he says. That's really the basic idea.
1: 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It's part 16 of our series, What I Wish My Non-Lutheran Family Knew About. 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When we come back, the Lutheran Confessions discuss faith in a threefold way. We'll find out why and how next.

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0: Welcome back to Issues Etc. I'm Todd Wilkin. It's our series, What I Wish My Non-Lutheran Family Knew About. Today we're talking about faith with Pastor Brian Wolfmiller. Brian, let's discuss how the Lutheran confessions present faith in a kind of threefold way. At the time, they were trying to counter the Roman Catholic accusation that when they talked about faith alone, they were talking about mere knowledge.
1: Right. That faith was just knowledge. And the Lutheran said, no, look, even the demons believe and shudder, so that the demons have a knowledge of the Lord and his plans and even of his works, but they don't trust in those things. Rome always wants to see faith as a virtue and put it alongside hope and love and even the other virtues of courage and justice and things like this. The Lutherans would say, no, there's something different going on with faith. It is knowledge. It's a knowledge of what the Lord has done, but it's more than that. They would add assent and trust so that we know what the Lord has done. We agree with what the Lord says, and we, in fact, trust in what he says. So knowledge, assent, and trust, I like to say it like this, that someone says, hey, the Bible says that Jesus died for sinners. And you can know that without being a Christian. Anybody who reads the Bible can know that the Bible says that Jesus died for sinners. The demons know that the Bible says that Jesus died for sinners. But assent goes further and says, yes, Jesus did die for sinners. I believe that that's true. But then trust is even one step further, which says that, no, not just sinners, but in fact me. Jesus died for me. Jesus died for my sins. And my hope is in him. The way to eternal life is through the suffering and death and resurrection of Jesus. And I'm leaning on that promise, clinging to that promise as my only hope in the midst of sin and death and all the trouble of this life. So it's not simply knowledge. In fact, it's not simply assent as well, but there's what our Lutheran confessions call fides specialis, which is kind of hard to translate. Maybe special faith, or sometimes it's translated personal faith or unique faith or something like this, but it's the faith, it's the saving faith that embraces all of these things. Jesus is not some sort of abstraction out there or some truth that stands apart from me. But in fact, his blood is my life. His empty tomb is my hope. That this all belongs to me, which is incredible and wonderful in every way. And that's what faith is. It recognizes the wonder that all that Jesus has done, he's done also for me.
0: I want you to talk a little bit about how that trust, the final element there, that the Lutherans so wisely said is essential to saving faith, not mere knowledge, not mere assent, but a trust. We might even sound a little evangelical, a personal trust, that is trusting the person of Christ and all the promises he has made in Scripture, that trust actually changes mere assent into a bold confidence, actually changes mere knowledge, like you say, the demon's knowledge of historical facts, into a real connection to those events, that the Jesus really did die for me. When his blood is dripping out of his body, that is paying the price for my sins.
1: Yeah, it's quite incredible, isn't it? So there's the me and of the small catechism, which might be a way to get at this. So in the first article, which has to do with creation, which I believe that God has created me and all creatures. So the Lord has set us in the context of all of creation. And in the third article, we have a bunch of me ands, because this is where we're talking about the work of the Holy Spirit and the church. So I believe that I cannot by my own reason or strength believe in the Lord Jesus Christ, but the Holy Spirit's called me by the gospel. In the same way he calls, gathers, it's the whole Christian church on earth. So it's me and all Christians. In the resurrection, it's me and the dead. It's when it gets to eternal life, it's me and all believers. So that the Lord, in the third article, in the church, is treating us as part of the Lord's family, his flock, his temple. But in the second article, it is me and Jesus. I believe that Jesus Christ, true God, begotten of the Father before all worlds, and also true man, born of the Virgin Mary, is my Lord, who has redeemed me, a lost and condemned creature, purchased and won me from all sins, from death, and from the power of the devil, not with gold or silver, but with his holy precious blood and his innocent suffering and death. And so that death of Jesus, that atoning sacrifice, that suffering and dying, that's for me. Or as the Lord will say it, for you. And that for you is fantastic. It is stunning. And that's what requires all hearts to believe, that the Lord's work is for us. And that's what presses it all the way home. In fact, that's one of the great gifts of I say baptism, is that there's no wondering about who the beneficiary is of the Lord's promises, because it's the one that's being baptized, or the Lord's Supper. Now, the for you and the Lord's Supper is a plural. It's a for y'all. But the Lord Jesus comes and feeds each one of us, his body and his blood in our mouths. There's no mistaking it. The same with the absolution. This, I forgive you. You right there, the one upon whom I'm putting my hand, you are forgiven. So the Lord, with the preaching of the gospel, is closing the gap between the death of Jesus for all and the death of Jesus for me. And faith is what clings to that promise, not the abstraction that Jesus died, or that Jesus is the Savior of all sinners, but that Jesus is the Savior of this sinner. Jesus didn't just die to forgive all sins. He died to forgive my sins. In fact, that sin that's floating around in my own conscience, that one. And so faith grabs a hold of the specificity and the uniqueness of the promise of the gospel that comes to each one of us.
0: Pastor Brian Wolf Miller is our guest. We're talking about faith in our series, What I Wish My Non-Lutheran Family Knew About. When we come back with him, we're going to talk about faith and feeling. Stay tuned.

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0: 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No one in the church, be he the Pope of Rome, the Patriarch of Constantinople, or even Martin Luther, is entitled to be believed simply because that person asserts something by his own authority. Rather, Christians are to demand of their teachers that everything they teach be clearly based upon and demonstrable from the sacred scriptures if it is to be accepted. That is part of the conclusion of Pastor Will Wheaton's article for the latest Issues Etc. journal titled, Where Is This Written? 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Pastor Brian Wolfmiller is our guest. It's our series, What I Wish My Non-Lutheran Family Knew About. Today we're talking about faith. So Brian, talk about faith and feeling.
4: Yeah, there's a bit of a tightrope to walk here. And I don't think that we've done real well to walk it in the Lutheran Church. So you can help me along here, Todd. But on the one hand, we have the exaltation of feeling and experience as the place where I find the assurance of my salvation. And this would be in a lot of evangelical churches, even in Catholic churches too, where the inner experience of feeling close to God and feeling God's presence, or even the external kind of being worked up in the in the event of worship or whatever it is, those feelings and those experiences are almost equated with faith. So if I have the experience of God's presence, the experience of God's grace, the inner experience of God's kindness, I think that that is faith. That's what faith means. That's not right. That's the exaltation of feelings and experience. There's an overreaction I think some Lutherans and Reformed have engaged in, and that is to say that feelings have nothing to do with it at all, as if we are to reject all feeling and reject all emotion or to throw them all away as wrong and bad. I think the right way to consider this is to consider our emotions and our feelings and our experiences, especially our inner experiences, and to recognize that those are in fact true and part of our humanity, but that because they're part of us, they can also be wrong. So I can feel things that are wrong. I can experience things that are wrong. And so my feelings and my experiences have to submit themselves to the Lord's word and serve the gospel. So if I feel forgiven, then praise the Lord. I mean, if I feel forgiven and I'm persisting in some sort of unrepentant sin, then that feeling is wrong. Like I feel like I'm somehow justified in doing that. But if I go and I confess my sins and I feel like the Lord has forgiven me, then God be praised because he has. If we confess our sins to the Lord, he forgives us. He washes them. He cleanses us. But if on the other hand, I don't feel forgiven or I don't feel as if the Lord is near to me, then I can recognize that feeling as a wrong feeling. I can even repent of my wrong feelings and I could say, no, look, the Lord has promised forgiveness. The Lord has promised to be near to me. The Lord has promised I'll never leave you or forsake you. And so if my feelings are preaching that the Lord is far away, while the scriptures preach that the Lord is near, I have to listen to the scriptures and ignore my feelings. So we want to practice a ministerial use of emotion rather than a magisterial use of emotion and recognize that our emotions and feelings and inner experiences should serve the text and be normed by the text rather than the other way around, as if we should read the Bible based on how we feel. That's the danger, and I think that's the tightrope that we want to walk.
0: Talk, if you would, about faith contrasted with sight several times in Scripture.
4: Yeah, this is one of the premier definitions of faith that Paul or whoever wrote Hebrews gives us. So in Hebrews 11 says that faith is the assurance of things hoped for, the confidence of things not seen. We see that also where Paul says in 2 Corinthians that we walk by faith and not by sight. And so faith and sight are in contrast to one another. And the reason is because the Lord will give us promises, and he hasn't yet kept those promises, or he hasn't given them to us in a way that we can see them. So, for example, here's a promise that we have that we can't see. I'll never leave you or forsake you. We just can't see the presence of the Lord. He hides his glory from us because it would wreck us in our sinful state. So he hides it, but he's there with us all the time. He says that I've destroyed the devil and all things are placed under the feet of Jesus. But we don't see Jesus in his glory yet. We see him as in his humiliation, but not in his ascension. That's Hebrews 2 verse 8. We do not yet see. The Lord has promised us that we will partake in the resurrection. And that's a promise that he hasn't kept yet. He will on the last day when he calls us up out of the grave and gather us to his throne, and we'll stand before him in glory, and we'll live with him in the new heaven and the new earth. Oh, come, Lord Jesus, that day is soon, but not yet. We don't see it, and so we have faith in these promises that we cannot yet see. And so we are trusting in these, in the unseen promises and in the not yet kept promises as we live through this life. And we see part of the spiritual wrestling of being a Christian is that the Lord seems to set things up to where faith and sight run into conflict with one another. So as an example of this, we have the Lord promising to Abraham that in his seed, all the nations of the world would be blessed. This is the promise of Jesus and the people of Jesus and the place of Jesus. So the nation of Israel and the land of Israel. So the Lord is giving Abraham this promise, and then Isaac comes, the child of promise, in whom the promise rests. And then the Lord says, now take Isaac, your son, your only son, who you love, and offer him as a sacrifice. And so So the Lord is setting this up where Abraham has faith that the Lord will keep his promise even through Isaac. In fact, Hebrews tells us that he expected then the Lord to raise up Isaac because he had to keep the promise that Isaac would be the father of many nations. He has faith in that promise, even though everything looks like it's going against that promise. We often find ourselves in life in situations that are like this, where we have the promise of God. I'll be with you always, even to the end of the age, and it looks like he's forgotten us or forsaken us. And so we're busy walking by faith and not by sight, and in the midst of it, reminding the Lord of his promises. You promised to be with us, you promised to keep us, you promised to bless us, and so keep your promises to us. This is a big part of the Christian life and the Christian walk of faith.
0: Of course, the big contrast that, again, needs to be carefully explained is the contrast of faith and works.
4: Yeah, careful, because I had this famous Luther quote who said that faith alone saves, but the faith that saves is never alone. And he would, in his preface to Romans, give this famous definition that's quoted in our Lutheran confessions, that faith is a busy, active thing. Before it's even told to do works, it's already busy doing them. And yet, when it comes to the doctrine of justification, Paul is very careful to distinguish between faith and works. He'll say, for example, "Now to the one who does not work, but believes on him who justifies the ungodly, his faith is accounted as righteousness." And so faith, and faith alone, that trust in the promise of the Lord's righteousness and his forgiveness, this alone is what justifies us. And understanding this distinction between faith and works is key to understanding the gospel, because our salvation rests 100% on the work of the Lord Jesus Christ, and not on our help or our cooperation or anything else. He is not a partial Savior. He is the Savior, and we are the saved. And when we say that, we're excluding from that anything that we've done or accomplished or decided or anything else. Jesus alone saves. And so that distinction between faith and works, which Paul maintains so carefully, is vital to maintain both the confession of the glory of God in Christ and also our own comfort. If we try to kind of claw back some of the work of salvation, or if we try to grab a hold of some part of being redeemed and rescued, then we lose the comfort, and the Lord Jesus loses the glory that he accomplished on the cross of being alone himself the Savior of sinners.
0: Finally, then, I want to come back to where we began essentially, which is the object of faith is the strength of faith. What should be the right and only object of the Christian's faith?
4: Paul says, "Come, let us fix our eyes on Jesus, the author and perfecter of our faith, who for the joy set before him endured the cross, despising the shame." So that faith is nothing other than looking to Jesus and hearing his words. "My sheep hear my voice. I call them by name. They follow me. I lead them in and out." So that with eyes fixed on Jesus and with ears fixed on his word, we are his people. We're looking to him. We're trusting in him. We're believing what he says, because he can't lie. And he comes to us and says that he delights in us, that he forgives us, that he doesn't hold our sin against us, that we've passed from death to life. "All who believe in me will not come into judgment," says Jesus. "They will come into everlasting life." And we live in that confidence. And that confidence in our Lord who was crucified and raised for us, that confidence is faith.
0: 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Brian, thanks.
4: Always a pleasure. Thank you, Todd.
0: We will be responding to critical race theory arguments with Greg Kokel of Stand Reason next.

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0: Did the early church teach Scripture alone, or was this a new teaching by the Lutheran Reformers? 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In the Wittenberg Trail feature, Jake Domick recounts how he found the comfort of the Lutheran confession during a military deployment to Afghanistan. 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
5: As these progressive people and ideas take root with everything that is allowed to pass, we change ourselves as people, and we find it much more difficult to fight when the next battle comes.
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0: For most of Christianity throughout history, they have been and they remain vital voices, the ecumenical creeds. Statement to the world of confession and witness, and also statements within the church, norms for doctrine, teaching, and preaching. But for some Christians, these creeds are unused, maybe even unknown, and along with them, many of the doctrines that these creeds confess and teach. Greetings and welcome back to Issues, Etc., coming to you live from the studios of Lutheran Public Radio in Collinsville, Illinois. I'm Todd Wilkin. Thanks for tuning us in. It's our series, What I Wish My Non-Lutheran Family Knew About. Today we'll talk about the classical Christian creeds. Pastor Brian Wolfmiller is our guest. He's pastor of St. Paul and Jesus Deaf Lutheran Churches in Austin, Texas. He posts theology on the YouTube channel Wolfmiller One, and he's author of several books, including Has American Christianity Failed? Brian, welcome back.
10: Thanks, Todd.
0: Someone's going to say, if there's one thing I know about you Lutherans, it's that you are Scripture alone people. What use could you possibly have for creeds?
10: That's a great question, and I'd have never been asked it that in such a friendly way as you just put it to me, Todd. I normally hear it like this. Hey, what you guys, I thought you were Bible alone people, and look at all this stuff you're doing. Look at all this tradition. Look at all these creeds. You got a Book of Concord. You can't even find a Bible around here. You just got Book of Concords and Luther's works laying around. And we've got, this is the accusation or the opposing argument, we've got no creed but the Bible. And that's the way that the kind of contest is set up or the argument is put into place. And I suppose it does become a confusing point to those who are in the kind of radical side of the Reformation, so the Bible churches and even some of the more fundamentalist and evangelical churches who are convinced that sola scriptura means that there's nothing that has authority outside of the scripture. So I think we have to begin to make that argument and make that case. And I think maybe a place to begin is to say that phrase, no creed but the Bible, is in fact a creed. And it's also not in the Bible. The Bible never says no creed but the Bible. So if you have that as an authoritative statement of truth, then you yourself already have a creed. And this is a way of getting to the idea that the church is a confessing church. You cannot escape that fact that the church will make a confession. But I think we want to push past that and say, not only can the church not escape making confessions, writing creeds, speaking these things together, but that the church should be doing these things. The church is in fact commanded by Jesus to do these things. And that's where we want to recognize the fact that the church making, writing, and confessing creeds is in fact a good work, and it's done directly in obedience to Jesus and the things that he says to us in the Bible.
11: So when we think about it as making a confession, which Jesus commands us to do, to confess him before men, we have there a direct command from Christ himself to make a good confession both within the church and outside the church.
10: Yeah, that's exactly right. And so Jesus in Matthew 10, 32 and 33 says, everyone who confesses me before men, I also will confess before my Father who is in heaven. But whoever denies me before men, I will also deny before my Father in heaven. And with those words, Jesus institutes the office of confession. And here, you know, we think of confession sometimes as confessing our sins, which is part of confession. Confession is to say to the Lord and to the world the same things that the Lord has said to us. So when the Lord says, hey, you're a sinner, we confess our sins. Yes, I'm a sinner. But the Lord speaks also to us of himself, that he's our creator and our redeemer and our sanctifier. And so we make that confession to the Lord and to the world. We confess him before men. And especially we confess him against those lies that are spoken against the Lord. So that we are called by Jesus, for example, all over the place, to beware of false prophets, to look out for false teaching. And so the church is commanded specifically and directly by Jesus to be on guard against any false teaching, because it takes away from the comfort of the gospel and the glory of God that's given to us in the true doctrine, to be aware of that and to stand up and to speak against it. And to not do that, to refuse to do that, to say that we cannot stand up and reject errors spoken in the church or outside of the church or about the church or whatever, is to silence the voice that Jesus has commanded. It's to mute the voice that Jesus has commanded to speak. And if someone comes along and says, we've got no creed but the Bible, and therefore says that the Christian is not authorized to make a confession or to have a creed, they are requiring a disobedience to this particular command of Jesus.
11: So from what you've said so far, the creeds have at least two functions. One, to say what it is we believe, and the other is to refute what it is that is contrary to Scripture.
10: Yeah, that's exactly right. And the reason why it's so important is because heretics will always use the Scripture to support their heretical views. And so the church has to come along, the Christian has to come along in every age, and say, no, that's wrong. You're using the Bible against the Bible, like the devil himself did when he came to tempt Jesus. And so here's what the Scriptures testify, what we believe, teach, and confess according to them. And so it's a clarifying of the truth, it's an argument for the truth, and it's a rejection of the errors. That rejection of errors, I think, is maybe part of the tough part for us, because we don't like to be negative. It's fine to say, this is what we believe, this is what we teach, this is what we confess, but we sort of have lost our savor for this is what we reject and what we condemn. But if you're just teaching positively and you're never teaching against the error and the truth, it just leaves room for that error and those lies and false truths and half-truths to sneak into the church and to sneak into people's minds and consciences. And so those errors also have to be rejected. The scriptures themselves are doing that. I mean, the occasion for most of the books of the Bible, Old Testament and New Testament, I mean, from all the prophets and even all the history books in the Old Testament and the Gospels even and the letters of Paul, almost all of them were occasioned by false teaching. So to give an example, the false teachers had come to Galatia and they had convinced the people there that Paul was wrong in his preaching, that you needed to add works to faith in order to be justified. And Paul writes his letter to them to address that error. It's polemical. And all true theology is polemical, creedal theology as well. It's polemical. It's fighting against the errors that the devil would thrust into the Christian heart to cauterize it against believing and clinging to the truth of the forgiveness of sins.
11: I guess that naturally raises the question, what is the danger of false teaching? If Jesus warns us against it, how is it dangerous to us?
10: Yeah, there's a nice Luther quote where he says that every heresy strikes at Christ. And that's the idea, because the truth, Jesus says that, or just to think of how John finishes his gospel, these things have written so that you would believe in Jesus Christ and believing have life in his name, so that the truth of God's law and gospel brings salvation, life in the name of Jesus. The Holy Spirit uses the truth of God's word to create contrition and faith. And every lie, in one way or another, is blunting the gospel and the saving truth of Christ. So it's not just being aware of false doctrine just because we want to be right and we don't want to be wrong, which, I mean, I suppose we should want to be right according to God's word, but that's not the whole point, is to be right. The whole point is to be saved. The whole point is to be forgiven. The whole point is to be ready to stand up on the last day before the face of God, covered not in our own filthy rags of our own attempts at righteousness, but to be covered in the blood of Jesus. And every false doctrine is, in one way or another, diminishing that saving truth that the prophets and apostles bring to us.
11: The polemical nature of the creed is not always readily apparent by just reading the text of the creed. I'm thinking here in particular about the Apostles' Creed and the Nicene Creed that we'll get into some detail there. There's not a lot of "this is not the truth" or any of those kind of things. Now, if you look at the Athanasian Creed, it's overtly polemical against heresies regarding the Trinity. So we're not talking about all these creeds are just kind of different versions of the same. In some sense, they're different versions of the same thing, but they do different things in a polemical fashion.
10: Yeah, and they all grow out of the first creed, the kind of primal creed, which is a biblical creed. It's just the simple confession that Jesus is Lord. And that has to be understood in the context that it was given, because where Paul says nobody can say Jesus is Lord except by the Holy Spirit, we say, why was that so hard to say? There's a lot of reasons it was hard to say, but it was especially hard to say in the Roman Empire when the Christians were being required to say that Caesar is Lord. And if you refuse to say that, then, you know, you get barbecued or fed to the lions or whatever. So that confession, Jesus is Lord, is to be understood to be, in general, standing against every other idol and false god that would claim to be Lord, but specifically against Caesar, who would claim to be Lord. And that is expanded in the Apostles' Creed, where we confess God the Father and his creation of heaven and earth, and Jesus, his only Son, our Lord, who is our Savior, and the events of his life, death, and resurrection, and the Holy Spirit, and his work in creating and sustaining the church. These are confessed now in the context of

0: not much later, in 325, then expanded in 381 in Constantinople, in these early councils of the church, the Nicene Creed comes along and expands the Apostles' Creed to be specifically directed against some of the Arian heresies. So Arius was this bishop and early church heretic who taught that Jesus was the first creature and the one through whom all the other things were made, but he was of like substance to the Father, but he was not of the same substance of the Father. And so all those phrases that are in the creed, God of God, light of light, very God of very God, begotten, not made, being of one substance with the Father, by whom all things were made, all of those phrases in there were put in there specifically to refute the Arian heresy that was really winning the day in the church. And God be praised for the confessors at Nicaea who were able to boldly stand up and clarify the biblical truth against the lies that were starting to creep in.
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1: Happy 246th birthday to the U.S. Navy. 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It's our series, What I Wish My Non-Lutheran Family Knew About. Today we're talking about the classical Christian creeds with Pastor Brian Wolfmiller. Brian, talk about the Trinitarian framework of all of these creeds, and in addition, the fact that the doctrine of the Trinity generally is eroded when churches abandon the creeds.
0: Yeah, that's right. Trinitarianism is almost, it's assumed in the American evangelicalism. It's very rarely discussed. I remember in my years of evangelicalism, the only time the doctrine of the Trinity was really discussed was in the anti-Mormon polemical classes. You know, that's when you talked about it. But every other time, it's just sort of, it's not really part of the picture. The creeds and the liturgy of the church do us this great favor. I mean, there's a lot of gifts that these give, but one of

0: problem is that it puts the doctrine of the Trinity right before us and on our lips and in our ears every week. We're confessing Father, Son, and Holy Spirit, all for us. So the Creed, especially the Apostles and the Nicene Creed, speak first of God the Father, the first article, and his work of creation. Second, of God the Son, our Lord Jesus Christ, and his work of redemption. And then third, of God the Holy Spirit, and his work of sanctification, creating and sustaining the church. And that's really wonderful to see that. It's good for us to remember that Father, Son, and Holy Spirit, all three persons created the universe, and all three persons are involved in the work of redemption. And all three persons are creating and sustaining the church, that all the works of God to the outside are unified, but that each person of the Trinity would take a lead in these three great works of God toward us, and especially when it comes to our redemption, where we can confess that Jesus the Son alone was incarnate, Jesus alone suffered, Jesus alone rose from the dead, so that these things that Jesus accomplished according to the two natures are unique to his work in our redemption. But even though we speak of God the Father, creator of heaven and earth, we know that Jesus and the Holy Spirit were both involved in the work of creation. And same with our sanctification and redemption, too.
1: Should we urge upon those evangelicals who have, for other reasons than they rejected the Trinity, have abandoned the creeds, the salutary use of the creeds, lest they lose what you say is assumed?
0: Right. That's right. Yes, absolutely. And the study of the creeds, there's been a lot of rediscovery of the creeds, as far as I can tell, especially in like some of the more confessional reform circles who have these creeds, but even in the evangelical circles, as people are, one of the troubles of evangelicalism is you get this sort of false view of history, like we just jumped from the last page of Acts until today, and there's nothing happened between now and then. And this, of course, is wrong. And so there's a lot of treasures to be discovered. And one of those treasures is the creed. And one of the great treasures is the small catechism. And whenever an evangelical gets their hands on the small catechism, it's like they're eating steak for the first time. It's amazing to see that. It's wonderful. But with the creeds, too, there's so many gifts to be given there that we should commend them, I think, in a peaceful and loving way to all those who don't know them. And one way to do it is just to say, hey, let's just take this kind of phrase by phrase and see if you got any problems. I believe in God the Father Almighty, maker of heaven and earth. Any problems there? No. Jesus Christ, his only Son, our Lord, who was conceived by the Holy Spirit, born of the Virgin Mary. Any problems there? No. And you go all the way through it, and you're like, no, this is just the cliff notes of the works of God. It's just a summary of the things that he's done for us. And we can receive it then with joy. And the nice thing about having it and memorizing it and knowing it is that when it's then time to confess in a high-pressure situation, you've been training for it already. So I think the liturgy and the creeds are kind of like, there's that scene in Karate Kid where Mr. Miyagi was having Daniel, paint the fence and do the sidewalks and all this sort of stuff. And he gets mad because he doesn't know why he's doing all his chores for him. And then there's this really wonderful scene where he just starts punching him and he blocks all his punches and he just has all the muscle memory there. So in the high pressure situation, he just responds to it. And in some ways, the liturgy and the creeds are that kind of training for our spiritual warfare. Is in a high pressure situation, someone comes along and says, hey, what do you believe? And we can say, I believe in God the Father Almighty, maker of heaven and earth, and in Jesus Christ, his only Son, our Lord. So it's embedded in there. That strong confession of our Christian faith is ingrained.
1: So let's go through them one at a time. They're usually recognized three. They're called ecumenical creeds or universal creeds, beginning with the simplest beyond the one that you mentioned, Jesus is Lord, the Apostles' Creed. Where'd it come from?
0: Yeah, there's legends about where it came from. The oldest legend is that the apostles, before they left Jerusalem, all wrote down one line and then they compiled it, and that became the 12 lines of the Apostles' Creed. That's probably a legend. It shows up around the year 300 as already in use. And so it kind of comes out of that early time of illicit Christianity. We remember that Christianity was not a legal religion till 313, if I remember my dates right. So it comes out of that, a little bit of the fog of the first three centuries. It seems like it was at some point in use there. And it had the name the Apostles' Creed because it had that idea of being written by the apostles. But it comes out as this sort of simple, primal confession of the works of God for us. And it's really wonderful. Amazing to think that we still use it, and especially we use it at baptism, and we use it to teach confirmation class. It's sometimes called the baptismal creed because it has that childlike confession of faith.
1: The Nicene Creed is very much like the Apostles' Creed, but it, I guess we should say, expands the article upon Christ a little more.
0: Yeah, the creation a little bit, the work of the Holy Spirit a little bit, and that work of the Holy Spirit was especially added on later. The bulk of the Nicene Creed was against the Arians at the Council of Nicaea 325, so in the city of Nice or Nicaea, and the emperor called the theologians together to duke it out over Jesus, who he is and what is his relation to the Father, and how do we speak clearly and biblically about this. So the Nicene Creed gives us that great clarity of God, very God. It gives us the homoousios instead of the homoiousios, so the same essence rather than the like essence. And that's a key thing, a big fight that was happening, especially since Arianism was really growing and looked like, all the historians talk like this. I have a hard time believing them, but it's such a kind of a consensus confession that Arianism was probably the majority view. Again, I have a hard time holding them, but this Council of Nicaea sort of reversed that trajectory, and the true confession of Jesus as very God of very God was made there. And then later on in Constantinople in the year 381, the article on the Holy Spirit was expanded. And so we have that extension of the Holy Spirit that he proceeds from the Father. Originally, the language, he proceeds from the Father. With the Father and the Son is worshipped and glorified, so that the Holy Spirit was understood to be equal to the Father and to the Son according to his divinity. So we sometimes could call it the Niceo-Constantinopolitan Creed. And there was the final controversy about that, which was the Filioque and the Son. Does the Holy Spirit proceed from the Father alone or from the Father and the Son? That was added on later, and it was part of the big controversy between the East and the West. That's a little bit to get into, but we Lutherans have inherited, and rightly so, and God be praised, we've inherited the clarity that came from the Filioque, that the Holy Spirit proceeds not only from the Father, but also from the Son. And so we confess that also in the Nicene Creed.
1: Now, can you just talk a little bit about, these are the two creeds that if someone were to attend a Lutheran worship service on a Sunday morning, they're going to hear one or the other of these two creeds. Pastors have different reasons for using different ones during certain parts of the church year, and they're generally considered kind of interchangeable creeds. Talk about their use in the divine service.
0: Sure. So they're all connected there. There's this middle part of the service where you have like the gospel reading, the hymn of the day, the sermon, and the creed. And they're all wrapped up together in a different order, but the creeds become an opportunity for the Christian church to confess, all the Christians there together, to confess what they have heard in the gospel, in the sermon. We're all on the same page here. We all belong to the same name and the same doctrine. Normally, the Nicene Creed is the Eucharistic Creed or the Lord's Supper Creed. And the Apostles' Creed is the creed that's used for other offices. So if you have evening prayer or confession, absolution, if you have a baptism, the Apostles' Creed is used for those things. So that accounts for the different places. But sometimes, like you said, pastors will swap them in and out. Some of the earliest editions of the creed, the Apostles' Creed was I believe, and the Nicene Creed was we believe. It switched over in the Western tradition a long time ago to I believe, so that they both start I believe. But that kind of gives you the sense of it. Like the Apostles' Creed would be the individual Christian's confession. So Luther gives us the instructions that when you wake up in the morning, you make the sign of the cross and you say the creed and the Lord's Prayer and your morning prayers, and you go to work singing a hymn of the Ten Commandments. So the Apostles' Creed would be the daily baptismal Christian creed. And then when the church gathers together corporately to receive the body and the blood of the Lord Jesus in the Lord's Supper, then we confess together the Nicene Creed. So that's a typical distinction. But again, like you said, sometimes they're swapped in and out, and that's probably not something we should make a big deal out of.
1: Pastor Brian Wolf Miller is our guest. It's our series, What I Wish My Non-Lutheran Family Knew About. Today we're talking about the creeds. Where did the Athanasian Creed come from, and what does it address?

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0: 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Welcome back to Issues Etc. It's our series, What I Wish My Non-Lutheran Family Knew About. Today we're talking about the classical Christian creeds with Pastor Brian Wolfmiller. I'm Todd Wilkin. So Brian, where did the Athanasian Creed come from and what does it address?
5: Sure. Athanasius was a great defender of the doctrine of the Holy Trinity. He did not write the Athanasian Creed, as best we can tell, but it was named after him in his honor and really summarizes his confession of the Trinity against errors that were coming from every different direction. So those early centuries of the church, once it became a legal religion, it was the age of heretics is how Luther addresses it. And there was Trinitarian errors and Christological errors flying from every different direction. A lot of them motivated by Gnosticism, by pagan religion, or just by misinformed teachers in the church. And so Athanasius was addressing these constantly in his writings on the Trinity and in his sermons and everything else like this. And his confession of the Trinity against the errors of the Trinity was summarized really quite wonderfully in the Athanasian Creed. I normally date it around 400, but it might be a little bit later than that. My mind might be not hitting that number right. Todd, if you remember better, that'd be good to correct me on that. But it comes out of all of these assaults from all different directions. And so it's a very comprehensive creed. It's a long creed. There's a series in the Athanasian Creed where it'll talk about all the attributes of God, and it'll say things like, the Father is holy, the Son is holy, the Holy Spirit is holy, but there are not three holies, but one holy. And it'll have a list of attributes like that, and it'll talk about how each attribute belongs to each person of the Trinity, but that does not mean that there are three beings according to that attribute, but one being. And so it is a real helpful clarification of the doctrine of the Trinity. And unlike the Apostles and the Nicene Creed, which have three articles, the Athanasian Creed really only has two. So it has a confession of the Trinity, and then it has a confession of the incarnation and the works of Jesus. That's the second part of the Athanasian Creed.
0: It makes some statements in there that people unfamiliar with the creeds might find somewhat disconcerting. It uses the word Catholic. How should we understand that?
5: Yeah, Catholic just is a Greek word that means according to the whole, kataholes, everywhere, universal is probably the best way to say it, universal. So when it says this is the Catholic faith, that means this is the common faith. This is the true faith of the Christian church confessed in every place at every time. And so it's Catholic is a wonderful word. In fact, it's a weird thing that because we think of Catholic and we think of Roman Catholic, but it's a very strange thing that if you put an adjective in front of Catholic, then it is no longer Catholic. I mean, if you say the Roman Catholic Church, then if it's Roman, it's not Catholic. And if it's Catholic, then it's not Roman. There's an irony in that name there. But because the word Catholic is so connected in our minds with Roman Catholicism, it throws some people off. So universal or Christian, we say Luther translated as the Christian church. We believe in the one holy Christian and apostolic church. That's probably a good translation from the Greek into the German and for us into English.
0: It also speaks specifically about the danger of perishing eternally. One of its verses, it says, this faith, it's talking about how whosoever will be saved before all things is necessary to hold the Catholic faith. Which faith except one keeps whole and undefiled? That's a very important phrase, whole and undefiled. Without doubt shall perish everlastingly.
5: This is a great example of what we were talking about earlier, of the danger of false doctrine and what the devil is up to when he's trying to insert error into the teaching and confession of the church. He's trying to steal away the comfort and the certainty that the Lord would give us in the truth. And what's at stake is salvation, eternal life. Because to face the judgment seat of God, again, dressed in the rags of our own attempts at righteousness, is a deadly option. It's one that leads to condemnation. So we're preparing for judgment. And it's one of the things that I think we've lost in our own day, that when we stand to confess the faith, we are preparing for the judgment seat. And we're preparing to stand before the Lord and give an account. And that's another part of the Athanasian Creed that is oftentimes troublesome to people, because it talks about that we'll be judged and those who have done good will come to eternal life and those who have done evil will go to eternal death. And it seems like it's a works-based judgment. I think in some ways we should just say, yeah, it is, because when the Bible talks to us about the judgment day, it talks about works. I mean, Paul talks about it, Jesus talks about it, Peter talks about it. The judgment day is given to us in terms of doing good or doing evil. It's important for us to remember then that apart from faith, no one can please God. That's Hebrews 11:6. And so the only way to get to a good work is to trust in Christ. Apart from faith, there is no doing good that can stand on the judgment day. And so that's another troublesome part of the creed. But I think it presses us back to the scriptures so that we can understand what's going on there.
0: So let's, if we could, talk about the role of heresy. You've mentioned it in the formation of the creeds, that it was in some cases a catalyst. I would say that the catalyst is the word of God. I believe, therefore I spoke. But it can be a catalyst in the formation of the creeds.
5: Yeah, and I think we can look at, although heresy and false teaching is terrible, it's dangerous, it's the most dangerous thing in the world. It's sin. We can look at it as a gift, or maybe if you don't want such a strong word, as an opportunity. Because the heresies come to us as an opportunity to clarify the biblical doctrine, to go back to sola scriptura, to purge away all of the things that have sort of, the barnacles that have gathered on the ship of the teaching, and kind of, you can sort of peel them off and clarify it and speak precisely about the biblical truth. And it gives us an opportunity for wisdom, because if, for example, just to take the incarnation of Jesus, that Jesus is God and man in one person, united in one person, if that's never questioned, if no one ever argues against it, then I don't have to think about how to make that argument or how to unfold it. But if there's a heretic who's denying that, then now I have to think about how to speak this clearly and how to make an argument for this truth. And it also gives us an opportunity to be courageous. And I've been thinking about this a lot lately. So to take another heresy, let's just take like second wave feminism as a heresy that we have to face in our own day. And to think that if we didn't have that, if we just had sort of a culturally patriarchal society or something like this, then we wouldn't have any trouble. It wouldn't be hard to speak of verses like, wives, submit to your husbands as unto the Lord. Or we wouldn't have to think about how to clarify what the biblical picture is of husband and wife versus the cultural picture. Or we wouldn't have to make an argument for it. We would never have to make a case for what the Bible says about this. And so the heresies give us these opportunities to clarify. Here's what the Bible says, and here's what is cultural or traditional. It gives us an opportunity to be wise. Here's why this is, in fact, good and right. And it also gives us the opportunity to stand up and to speak things that maybe the world or whatever doesn't want to hear. And it's nice to have that opportunity to be courageous, that we can recognize that here's a hard thing to say, but that's why God gives us the Holy Spirit and asks of us courage, so that now I can go and say these kinds of things.
0: I prefer opportunity, as you mentioned, to gift. And I think we could say gift if we, not a divine gift, because God doesn't give error, not the source of error, but maybe an unwitting gift from heretics. They don't know that they're giving the gift to the church, this opportunity to confess the truth.
5: I think of all the things that I really know in the scripture that I've sort of dug into, like, for example, the idea that the cross is the binding of the devil, or the understanding of Revelation 20 and the millennial kingdom and how it applies to the church, or my understanding of the forgiveness of sins that comes in baptism. And I'm able to speak of those things so clearly because I used to believe the opposite of them. I used to have a false doctrine. I used to be a dispensationalist. I used to believe that baptism was a symbol. I used to think once saved, always saved. I had those errors, and I had to fight against them. And it brings such a clarity and a depth of understanding, and also a motivation to dig into the scriptures and to see these things. And every person listening has the same sort of experience. If you have a dear friend who's gone to, say, the Jehovah's Witnesses, you have a much more profound understanding of the doctrine of the Trinity because that error provoked you to go and dig into the scriptures and see what it really says and think how to make the argument. And so these errors give us opportunity for clarifying the truth of the Lord's word. And that's wonderful. It's a wonderful gift that we can now share with everyone else too. So the Lord doesn't intend for us to fall into error, but the devil is one of the greatest theological teachers because he presses us back to the scriptures. He presses us back into the comforting arms of Jesus. He makes us hold on tighter to the sheath of the sword of the Lord's word so that we can wield it against all of his lies and his temptations.
0: Pastor Brian Wolf Miller is leading us in a teaching, What I Wish My Non-Lutheran Family Knew About Classical Christian Creeds. I'm Todd Wilkin. You're connected to Issues, etc. Why is the question, where is this written, so feared by those who would attack the Lutheran Church, and why has it become their primary strategy to dislodge it? If it is pried from our people's hands, the pure doctrine will be lost. If it remains in our hands, we will be sitting within the Scriptures. That's from the Issues, Etc. Journal, an article written by Pastor Will Whedon of The Word of the Lord Endures Forever. 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On the other side of the break, what about attempts by some pastors to write their own creeds?

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The 17th Century. The 11th Century. Century. The 4th century.

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4: We're talking about the classical Christian creeds in our series, What I Wish My Non-Lutheran Family Knew About, with Pastor Brian Wolf Miller. I'm Todd Wilkin. This is Issues Etc. So, Brian, what do you make of attempts by some pastors to write their own creeds?
5: One of the things that tradition ought to give to us is a humility that those who went before us have a wisdom that we are striving for and that we are working towards. And I think that the idea of improving on the creeds is, at best, it lacks that humility that the Christian ought to have. If we're working on something like that, we ought to be working on it with great care and diligence, and certainly not on our own. So if we see, for example, a heresy that's not addressed by the creeds, and we think, you know, we should address this as a church and we should confess against this particular thing, which maybe we need to do. I remember the professor, the sainted Dr. Marquardt, talked about how it was time for a new creed that had to do with creation and marriage. And I'm not sure if that's wise or not. I would probably trust that it's wise coming from him, but this is not something that you just kind of jot down on the back of an envelope while you're waiting for your coffee. This is something that needs to be done with great care, because the creed is a shared confession. And this is why such great caution needs to be also taken when writing hymns, because when I write a hymn, I'm not just speaking words, I'm putting words in other people's mouths for them to speak. And so any sort of addition to the liturgy where we're asking the Lord's people to make a confession, I think we got to be very, very slow, very humble, and very deliberate about these things. Very, very careful. It's a place where we should be afraid to tread.
6: We have talked about reciting these creeds as a part of corporate worship. The reformer Martin Luther also said that we ought to be reciting them as part of our daily devotion or daily piety.
5: When I'm driving to church in the morning, I'll pray the Lord's Prayer and confess the creed and say a few other prayers for things I'm worried about or whatever. I always notice that every day it's a different part of the creed that sort of stands up and flexes his muscles. And it's really wonderful because if I'm worried about something or I'm feeling particularly weak or there's someone who's sick and dying, then I believe in the resurrection of the body and the life everlasting. Boom, that comes out. Or if I'm distressed about some sort of, you know, we have all this sexual, transsexual, and gender stuff that's going on, and I'm thinking about that, then I believe in God the Father Almighty, maker of heaven and earth. Boom, that line stands up and sort of flexes its muscles. And it's really wonderful how all these different parts of the creed, how comprehensive the creed is, and how encouraging and strengthening it is, and how it becomes really our identity. I mean, who am I? I am the one created by God and redeemed by Jesus and sanctified by the Holy Spirit. The creed becomes not just something that I believe, but it becomes a confession of who I am. and who God is to me. And it strengthens now my own prayers, I suppose, reflecting on myself and also my work and my vocation, so that everything is now surrounded by it's in the context of this strong confession of God who acted and who continues to act.
6: Should they be memorized?
5: Oh, yeah. At least the Apostles' Creed absolutely should be memorized. The Nicene Creed should be very familiar. The Athanasian Creed, there was a child who was showing off recently that they memorized the Athanasian Creed, and they were putting me to shame because I thought I should probably work on that as well. But absolutely, every Christian should work on memorizing the Apostles' Creed so that they can say it without reading it. And the other creeds should at least be very, very familiar.
6: Why is that?
5: Well, because, you know, the liturgy and especially the creeds are a preparation for being in not the liturgy. So, I mean, we've talked about this. One of the great blessings of the liturgy and then the creeds is their preparation for suffering. So we remember my buddy Pastor Ketchemeyer tells the story of how he fell off the ladder and busted his elbow, which apparently is pretty painful. And all he could do to avoid almost fainting from the pain was to sing the liturgy. And that's an amazing thing to think about, that the liturgy is preparing us for suffering. The liturgy is preparing us for persecution. The liturgy is preparing us for death. And so when I'm being afflicted and I'm being troubled and I'm in the middle of distress, I've got it there. I believe in God, the Father Almighty, maker of heaven and earth. I had this, not last night, the night before last, I had this wild dream that I was on an airplane and it started to descend, and then it just started flipping over. And so the airplane was falling over and like obviously going to crash. And I realized this in my dream, and I started praying the Lord's Prayer. Now, I don't think if this happened in real life, but maybe now I was just getting ready for it. So in real life, I do it. But in these times of great distress, what do? You confess the creed. You pray for the Lord's mercy. You pray the Lord's Prayer. And we want to have these things in our back pockets. It's like our concealed carry for spiritual warfare so that we're ready for all the trouble of this life.
6: Let's end where we began. You were talking early about the relationship, the salutary relationship between Scripture and even Scripture alone and this confession of faith that has taken the form historically in the church of these three ecumenical creeds. Talk about that relationship in terms of what has the final say, regardless of how storied and time-tested a creed may be. Scripture still has the final say in all matters, doesn't it?
5: Yeah, absolutely. So the old fathers of the church gave this nice little phrase, norma normans, norma normata, to talk about the Lutheran confessions and the creeds. There's the norming norm and the normed norm. So we can talk about norms. Creeds are norms. They norm our doctrine. They norm our speaking. They norm our words and our confessions and things like that. That's great. But they are always normed by the Bible. And our doctrine comes from the only infallible rule for faith and life, which is the Holy Scriptures, the writings of the apostles and the prophets. It all comes back to the Bible. The reason why the creeds have such strength is because they're drawn directly from the Scriptures. And it is the Scriptures, the Word of God, the means of grace, which the Holy Spirit uses to give and sustain and to strengthen our faith, that we're always pointed back to. The creeds are so helpful, especially as a shorthand and as a meditative tool, but we should always be going back to the Bible. And the creeds themselves are a confession of that. In fact, the Nicene Creed says, we confess that the Holy Spirit spoke through the prophets, so that we're in the creeds, we're even confessing the inspiration, not of the creeds, but of the Scripture. And the Holy Spirit is working there in the Scriptures to give and support life. So these two things, the creeds and confessions of the church, don't contradict each other. In fact, Jesus in the Scriptures tells us to confess his faith. But our confession of faith grows from the Lord's gift of the doctrine, and that is found in the Holy Scriptures.
6: Finally, it seems kind of far-fetched to even talk about this in this time when the church is dissolved by doctrinal differences. But really, these creeds are the basis upon which there's any hope for true unity in the church.
5: Yeah, I think so. I mean, it's one of these things where, I mean, we have this anti-creedal attitude, which hopefully that's what we're trying to address here in this interview, is that anti-creedal attitude is not necessary. In fact, it could be dangerous. Once we recognize that the Lord sets us in this world to speak his name to the world that doesn't believe it, and to speak his name together as a church, then suddenly you have something an awful lot like a creed. And in fact, we already have them, and we've been confessing them for hundreds, almost thousands of years, God be praised. And so they come to us then as a great gift and as a rally point for Christian unity, that we can all say these things together and rejoice that the Holy Spirit has sustained this confession in the midst of his church.
6: Pastor Brian Wolf Miller is pastor of St. Paul and Jesus Deaf Lutheran Churches in Austin, Texas. He posts theology on the YouTube channel Wolf Miller One, and he's author of several books, including Has American Christianity Failed? You'll find links to this book and Wolf Miller One on the Talk On Demand Archives page at issuesetc.org. Brian, thanks.
5: Thank you, Todd.
6: Pastor Wolf Miller is also a graduate of Concordia Theological Seminary, Fort Wayne, Indiana, where they form servants in Jesus Christ to teach the faithful, reach the lost, and care for all. Learn about studying for the vocations of pastor or deaconess at ctsfw.edu or by calling 1-800-481-2155, Concordia Theological Seminary, Fort Wayne, Indiana. Thursday on Issues Etc., we'll be talking with Molly Hemingway about her new book. It's called Rigged: How the Media, Big Tech, and Democrats Seized Our Elections. 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I'm Todd Wilkin. 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
6: 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In the Wittenberg Trail feature, Jake Domick recounts how he found the comfort of the Lutheran confession during a military deployment to Afghanistan. 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
5: That phrase, no creed but the Bible, is in fact a creed, and it's also not in the Bible.
9: Sin is a thing that's in the rearview mirror, and they're just supercharged in their sanctification. And by the way, everybody in that group, they're lying. It's a flat-out self-righteous lie. It's a lot of paint on a facade of righteousness that's not true.
10: We also ought never be so secure in the strength of our faith that we don't think we need to keep on learning.
11: It's much more Roman Catholic in terms of the Middle Ages, you know, to see the choirs in that light. As performers, they do the singing while the congregation just sits there and observes. In a lot of ways, contemporary music in the church, led by the praise band and the singers with microphones in front of the congregation, has encouraged that very same thing to happen today.
12: Northern Illinois chainsaw drivers, love, issues, etc.
6: It's a real shame that this myth persists about Lutheran theology and practice, a myth that I guess may go back to the very beginning, maybe even go back before there were Lutherans walking around, that somehow if you assert that we are saved by faith alone, that you really are not going to have any use or much to say about good works. That if good works do not contribute to your salvation, they don't contribute to anything whatsoever. That is a myth. That is not what Lutherans believe, but it persists. Greetings and welcome to Issues Etc., coming to you live from the studios of Lutheran Public Radio in Collinsville, Illinois. I'm Todd Wilkin. Thanks for tuning us in. Pastor Brian Wolfmiller will join us for part 18 of our series, What I Wish My Non-Lutheran Family Knew About. Today we'll be talking about good works. We will be going through listener email and the Issues Etc. comment line. And then it's day 5 of Issues Etc. Reformation Week. Today, from theism to Lutheranism, Jake Domick, author of a column in the latest Issues Etc. journal, titled Wittenberg Trail from the Battlefield to Christ's Altar, My Journey to Confessional Lutheranism, will be our guest. Joining us for our series, What I Wish My Non-Lutheran Family Knew About, today to discuss good works, Pastor Brian Wolfmiller. He is pastor of St. Paul and Jesus Deaf Lutheran Churches in Austin, Texas. He posts theology on the YouTube channel Wolfmiller One, and he's author of several books, including Has American Christianity Failed? Brian, welcome back.
5: Thanks, Todd.
6: The non-Lutheran who might be somewhat in the know will often say something like, I don't know much about Lutherans, but I do know one thing. You guys are all about justification, about salvation being outside of ourselves. Extranos is the term that Lutherans often use, and don't have much to say about good works.
5: Yeah, that was an accusation from the very get-go, and probably because the Lutherans had this from the scriptures. They pointed out this unique insight that good works can be dangerous because we're tempted to trust in them, tempted to connect them to our salvation, tempted to find our only assurance in our growth in good works. It's tended to try to present them as evidence of our own righteousness. And when the Lutherans came along and said, no, we're saved by grace alone, through faith alone, apart from works, and they brought the biblical doctrine that works are to be excluded from the doctrine of justification, from the article of the forgiveness of sins, then they were accused of despising good works or forbidding good works or looking down on good works. But nothing can be farther from the truth. In fact, there's a line in our Lutheran confessions that's something like, we're accused of forbidding good works. Not only is that wrong, not only do we not forbid good works, we teach good works, we command good works, and we show how good works might be done. There's a theology of good works that's really fleshed out marvelously in the teachings of the Lutheran confessions and the Lutherans. And it's an important, if vital part of our Christian life and our Christian living, but it's not the forgiveness of sins, so that good works come later as the fruit of repentance.
6: As a matter of history, and it's not just Reformation history, it's current history too, we need to acknowledge that there was an error that was put forth by some of the reformers that good works actually are harmful to one's salvation. And this is an error that's been picked up, sadly, by some of our fellow Lutheran pastors today.
5: Yeah, it's crazy. St. Paul addresses this because this was floating around even in his time. Should I sin that grace may abound? And then Paul says, may God forbid it. By no means. Megenita. No way. I've died to sin. How can I live anymore in it? Part of repentance is that we despise our own sinful flesh. We're disgusted with our fallen nature and the sins that grow from it, that we, by the Holy Spirit, desire to keep God's commandments and live in the freedom of his gifts that are given there. And so the idea that somehow that grace would abound by a lack of good works is explicitly condemned in the scriptures and also in the Lutheran writings.
6: So you've outlined some of those dangers, and we'll revisit them in the course of our conversation. But of utmost importance, and I think you said it a moment ago, is to realize that good works are the fruit of repentance and faith.
5: Yeah, this is how John the Baptist speaks of good works in his preaching. He says, "Who warned you to bear fruit in accord with repentance?" And this puts everything in the proper relationship. Repentance has these two parts, contrition, and that is that the Holy Spirit, through the law of God, shows me my sinfulness and the wrath of God that I deserve because of it. And then number two, faith, which is that the Holy Spirit, through the gospel, the promise of the death of Jesus for the forgiveness of my sins, brings me the confidence that, in fact, Jesus is my Savior. And the fruit of that, of repentance, contrition and faith, is the beginning of good works done in love for God and service to the neighbor. So that coming out of repentance, there are fruit that begin to grow and come forth. And it's most important then to recognize that the fruit is what comes on later.
6: Now, there are outward good works that we can produce of our own powers. That is, they appear to ourselves and to everyone else as good deeds. Yeah. Do these remain sins before God?
5: Yeah, they do. This is an important thing, that apart from faith, it's impossible to please God. That's Hebrews 11:6. So that while we can, we have some strength to hold back our hands from murder or from theft, and to hold back ourselves from adultery, and hold back our lips from lying. Even the unregenerated non-Christian can live in an outwardly righteous way. Apart from faith, apart from trust in Christ, all of our lives remain completely sinful. Although we rejoice that there is a natural righteousness, a civic good works, we cannot ever think that it could be presented before God as something that he would smile at. But the beautiful thing on the flip side is that by faith, by trusting in Christ, the blood of Jesus comes along and not only sets us free to begin to keep God's law, his commandments, but it also forgives all of the sinful intent and sinful actions that are connected to our attempts at good works. So it has to do with the person. If the person stands as a sinner before the Lord because they're standing by their own works or on their own two feet, then they are condemned as sinners. But if we stand before the Lord clothed in the righteousness of Christ, then even our paltry beginnings, saturated with sin, attempts to accomplish something good, are received by the Lord as glorious good works. How wonderful is that?
6: So you spoke earlier about the spiritual danger connected to good works, and that is to trust in them for one's standing before God. Where in Scripture do we find kind of the nail put in the coffin of that particular danger?
5: Yeah. Paul says in Romans 4, he says, "Now to the one who does not work, but believes on him who justifies the ungodly, his faith is accounted as righteousness." Paul says in Ephesians 2, "By grace you're saved through faith, and that not of works, so that no one may boast." And that really gets at the danger that everything can become an idol. Money, for example, can become an idol. Our own strength can become an idol. False gods are already idols, and when we put our trust in them, we make them our idols, so that we can idolize anything. And for whatever reason, we are tempted to put our trust in our goodness. This is why you ask someone if they're going to heaven. They say, yeah, even if they don't believe in heaven, they think they're going to go there because of their good works. We just have a natural affinity to trust our own good works to get us to heaven, to save us. And that's where it becomes dangerous. Good works are good, but it's that goodness that makes them spiritually dangerous. And it's why the solas of the Reformation are so important. It's grace alone, not grace plus merit. It's faith alone, not faith plus works, that works have to be excluded from the forgiveness of sins so that it can be the Lord saving us and not us cooperating in our salvation. So that clarity is particularly helpful when we think of good works.
6: How does faith, a gift itself, change the way that we see and relate to God so that, as you say, a whole new realm of good works are open to us?
5: Yeah, and this is important because we mentioned before that by our own strength, even fallen man can accomplish some outward good works. But it's not until we recognize the grace of God in Christ. It's not until we recognize the gospel that God is for us and not against us, that God does not frown at us, but in fact, he loves us with a love so profound that he gave his only begotten Son, that whoever would believe in him would not perish but have eternal life. That when we see the kindness of God and the love of God and the mercy of God and the friendship of God that comes only by the Holy Spirit through the preaching of the gospel, when we have that, now a whole new realm of good works presents itself before us. For example, prayer. If we don't believe in God, we would never pray. But when we believe in God, now it makes sense to pray for him. And Melanchthon loves to talk about this, especially like in the Augsburg Confession. I think it's one of these things we should hone in on. So when it talks about the works that follow faith, they're works of the first table. We normally think of second table works, neighbor works, like honor your father and your mother, and you shall not murder, you shall not commit adultery, you shall not steal. But when Melanchthon talks about these good works, he talks about things like praying to God in times of trouble, patiently suffering the tribulation of this life, trusting in the Lord when we're dying, and selflessly loving our neighbor, even if it's unrecognized in small and even despised works. These are the good works that follow faith. The thought that we could even lay down our life in service to the neighbor comes when we know that Jesus has already laid down his life for us. And now his forgiving, loving, merciful promises set us free to in fact truly love and serve not only God but our neighbor.
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4: Welcome back to Issues, Etc. I'm Todd Wilkin. Pastor Brian Wolfmiller is our guest. It's our series, What I Wish My Non-Lutheran Family Knew About. We're talking about good works. So, Brian, how does this faith change the Christian's relationship with God's law?
5: Well, the first thing is that there is no condemnation for those who are in Christ Jesus. So the condemnation of the law is gone because of the forgiveness of sins. And the coercion of the law

0: in the gifts that God gives, including his instruction, his wisdom, and the courage that comes from his law, so that instead of coercing me, the law comes to me now as a Christian, as a gift. Now, I still have the flesh, and this is one of the great parts of our Christian life, albeit incredibly difficult and only begun and never perfected and always in some ways frustrating, is that I can now use the law to coerce my flesh, which must be coerced, but I even delight in that because I know that my flesh is being beaten into serving the living God, or at least into not rebelling completely against them. So that the law now comes to me as a gift and, in fact, as my delight as a Christian who's now been adopted into the family of God.
1: So it should go without saying, but how then does a Christian know what a good work is?
0: Yeah, that's great. So the chief consideration for a good work is the Ten Commandments. So that the Lord in his commandments says, here's what's good and here's what's bad. But I think we can think of it this way, Todd. If we consider how love takes different shapes, there's probably five different ways or five different things that we consider when we're asking the question, what does my love for this neighbor look like? And I think that's one of the key questions. As a pastor, I find myself always having this conversation with people and in pursuit of this wisdom, because here's a particularly difficult situation, and the right question to ask is, what does my love look like in this situation? So the five things are, love takes shape according to the commandments. So for example, if someone's saying, hey, if you love me, then we can go and live together before we're getting married. No, that's not love. That's breaking the sixth commandment. So love takes shape according to the commandments. Love takes shape according to our callings and vocations. So as a father, my love for the kids looks different than the kids' love for me, because I'm buying them shoes and they're wearing the shoes. Love looks different according to our neighbor's need. And this can sometimes be an overwhelming and compelling necessity. So for example, I might not be a doctor, but if someone collapses on the sidewalk in front of me, that urgent need gives immediate shape to my love for them, like the Good Samaritan. If we come across someone, it doesn't matter what our vocation is, we might be instantly helping them. But in general, what is my neighbor's need? I remember Carrie thinking about this a few years ago, and she realized, hey, the kids need a Sunday school teacher. I don't know if I have the gifts to teach Sunday school or the ability, but the need is compelling. So we allow ourselves to be compelled by the neighbor's need, also by our ability, and then according to circumstances. So those five considerations give shape to what my love ought to look like. It constrains my love, it impels my love, and it flavors the love that we're giving in service to one another.
1: And those five aspects there are really, those are all within the Ten Commandments, because there is a danger, isn't there, of trying to define good works apart from the Ten Commandments.
0: Yeah, especially by what feels good, or love becomes an abstraction. This is really has what's happened in the sexual revolution, is people have said, who are you to say who I can love and who I can't love? So love as an emotion or love as an abstraction has sort of run wild. We know that love, if it's going to bring forth life, is going to be constrained by the commandments and to our various callings and vocations. And so we let our love be constrained for the good of our neighbor.
1: So we've talked about the role of faith in good works. What is the role of the Holy Spirit?
0: Well, faith grabs a hold of the Holy Spirit. So Paul says, did you receive the Spirit by the doing of works or by trusting the promise? So when we have faith, when we trust the promise, we not only grab a hold of that promise, the forgiveness of sins, but we also grab a hold of the Holy Spirit, who's busy and active and alive and working in us to give us strength to begin to serve, courage to begin to serve, wisdom to begin to serve. So the Holy Spirit is busy and active in the Christian life, in the life of good works and the life of service. And that's wonderful. The Holy Spirit has not only called us by the gospel, he's enlightened us with his gifts, but then he's also now equipped us to serve in the church. It's one of the things that, you know, the charismatic and Pentecostal churches are talking so much about the Holy Spirit that I think it's made us a little bit timid to speak about the Holy Spirit, because the Holy Spirit now is connected in the popular imagination to all this craziness, to kind of anti-order.

0: order, losing control, rolling around laughing, barking like a dog. We know that one of the fruits of the Spirit is self-control. But when we study the Holy Spirit in the Scriptures, what we start to realize is that the Holy Spirit is always in and with every Christian to confess the faith. But then the Holy Spirit comes to give us gifts according to our calling. So the apostles would lay on hands for pastors, and they would begin to preach in the place where they were, and we still do that now. So that as a husband, the Holy Spirit comes to give me the gifts and the strength that I need to serve my wife. And as a father, the Holy Spirit comes to give me the gifts that I need to serve my children. And as a pastor, to serve the Lord's people. So the Holy Spirit comes, and he doesn't pull us out of our offices and callings, but he gives us the gifts that are needed in our offices and callings. And so the Holy Spirit is pushing us back toward our neighbor. This is one of the big and pretty unique things that Luther was able to recognize in the Reformation, is that the Catholic Church was teaching that to do good works or to live a holy life, you had to be pulled out of the world into the monastery, that ascetic kind of instinct. But the Holy Spirit pushes us back toward our neighbor, husband and wife toward each other, parents and children toward each other, neighbors toward each other, pastor and people toward each other, so that we now are serving each other in this world. And God be praised, the Holy Spirit gives us what we need for that work, at least to begin to love and serve one another in those offices. And we need to pray more and more for the Holy Spirit in this way to fill us and give us strength and wisdom to do these good works.
1: Some have taken the right emphasis of the Holy Spirit as the one who, through the word, produces good works in us, and kind of pushed it a step further, in which they would assert, I think someone's called it effortless good works, as though good works just kind of happen. There's no intent, there's no striving, there's no discipline, there's no nothing involved in them.
0: Yeah, there can be some spiritual danger there, to where I want to go on sort of sanctification cruise control. You know, I just press the button and it's almost like automatic driving or something, self-driving car, that the Christian life is a self-driving sort of thing. There's a danger on the other side, as if God is not going to do anything unless I do it myself. There's a right Christian humility in the approach. So here's the angle that I think we come at it from. I want to go and confess on Sunday morning that I'm a poor, sinful being, and I want to know that because I tried to keep the commandments. So in other words, I want to be able to go to church and confess my sins, not because I see that I'm a sinner, but because I attempted to keep the commandments and then I failed. And this is, I think, as far as I can tell, pastorally, the best approach to it. The Lord has given you the commandments, and we wake up every day and we say, may all my doings in life be pleasing in your sight, O Lord. And we get after it, and we try to selflessly love our neighbor, and we see that we're sinners because of our failures to do so. And this is, I think, the best approach to it, that the Lord has given us neighbors to love. He's given us his Holy Spirit. He's given us the wisdom of his word. He said, go love your neighbor. I'll help you. And we say, okay, I'm going to give it a shot. Here we go. And then we let it sort of play out from there. It's the kind of diagnosis problem. If you're cutting open a frog to see how it works, then you've killed the frog. I think the dissection problem happens with good works. If we're trying to cut open a good work to see how it's done, we probably kill the thing. It's just the Lord's given you a neighbor, and we should say, Lord, thank you for the opportunity, at least, to begin to keep the commandment and love them.
1: We're talking with Pastor Brian Wolfmiller about what I wish my non-Lutheran family knew about good works. I'm Todd Wilkin. This is Issues Etc. 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Well, while the Holy Spirit produces these works in us, and it's good advice, as Pastor Wolfmiller has said, not to overanalyze the works, it's not as though we are unconscious of them. We'll be right back.

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0: Welcome back to Issues Etc. I'm Todd Wilkin. Pastor Brian Wolfmiller is our guest, author of the book, Has American Christianity Failed? It's our series, What I Wish My Non-Lutheran Family Knew About. Today we're talking about good works. So Brian, I think it's good advice that you gave before the break, not to overanalyze good works. It does kind of kill the thing. But it's not as though the Christian does these works thoughtlessly or is somehow unconscious of them.
1: Yeah, some sort of spiritual zombie, like we're sort of carried along. The Muslims talk about that, and there's a danger that we would say the same thing, like the moon perfectly submits to God unknowingly or whatever. I suppose in the resurrection that we'll sort of be carried along by a sort of gravity of good works, but even there, it won't be apart from the law of God. The new Lutherans who are tempted in this way, they know that the gospel comes to us through the external word, but then they think that the law comes to us mystically in the heart. And no, so the external word of the gospel, which forgives sins, we thank the Lord for that. And the Lord uses the external word of the law to instruct us on how we ought to live and serve. And so we don't become mystics when it comes to sanctification. We rejoice that the same external word of forgiveness also comes as the external word of instruction, and we receive it as such.
0: What role do good works play in a Lutheran view of the final judgment?
1: Yeah, it is amazing that, for example, the Athanasian Creed says that those who do good will go to eternal life, those who do bad will go to eternal judgment. And we look at that and we're like, whoa, is that works-based salvation? But we realize that that's just quoting St. Paul in Corinthians, and Paul is riffing off of what Jesus says, that the works that are, that there will be a judgment of works on the last day. Now, how do we match that up with the words of Paul, who says there is no condemnation for those who are in Christ Jesus, or Jesus himself, who says in John 5, this verse could be written in gold, says that there is no judgment, that we have passed already from death to life, all those who believe in God? How do we match those two things up? I think that the best way to look at it is this Hebrews 11, which we mentioned at the very beginning, is that apart from faith, it's impossible to please God. So that the unbeliever, which insists on a judgment of good works, that the Lord in some ways will concede to that and give him that judgment. I'll judge your good works. But apart from faith, there's not a single good work that would commend itself before God. But for the Christian, every beginning, every start, everything that we've done is purified by the forgiveness of sins and stands now as a glorious gift that God himself receives, even though it's completely unworthy of him. He receives it in his grace. And so with faith, it's impossible not to please God. So that we do good works, sometimes, I mean, I think that in humility, we might think of it like this, that when my kids were 3 or 4, they wanted to help me with the dishes. And so they would be helping me with the dishes, and it would end up making it worse. And there was a huge mess all over the place. But I delighted in that, and I loved it because they were my kids and they were trying and they were breaking things and making bigger messes, but I loved them, and so I love what they were doing. And this is how it is with us and God. I mean, I don't think we should ever be so proud to think that, hey, look at all these great things that I'm doing. In humility, we say, boy, Lord, if it were just up to me, I would have destroyed all this a long time ago. But he says, come on, I'll let you help. And he calls us to bless and serve the neighbor. I mean, if the Lord wanted to, Todd, he could have the doctrine of the scriptures preached all over the world, apart from Issues Etc., apart from you and I talking. But he says, hey guys, why don't you jump in here? And here we stutter along, trying to speak the Lord's name with clarity and succeeding here and failing there. And yet the Lord simply smiles at it. He loves it, and he's delighted to use it. And that should be such a stunning gift to us, that the Lord would look at us with such kindness to consider us as children, and to set us to work in his vineyard is an incredible gift. And so the judgment comes along, and that we're able to receive from the Lord even a reward for our good works that's completely out of his grace, completely unearned and undeserved, but comes to us out of his fatherly divine goodness and mercy without any merit or worthiness in us.
0: It sounds like you're saying that God, in that mercy, not only does not punish the Christian eternally as they deserve, but rewards the Christian for what he has produced in the Christian.
1: Yeah. Daniel says that those who bring many to glory will shine like the stars in the heaven. Can you imagine? And here's the old theologians used to talk about a shared bliss, where degrees of glory, but a shared bliss, which I think is wonderful. But I think one of the greatest gifts of the resurrection will be for us to rejoice in the glory that our fellow Christians receive for their good works. I mean, right now, it's kind of selfish and jealous and all this sort of thing. But Todd, can you imagine the freedom that we will have in the righteousness that comes in the resurrection, where I'll be able to see all the good works that you did, and it'll bring tears of happiness to my eyes to see how much the Lord loves you and has honored those things that you've done. They rest from their labors and their works do follow them. That's the picture of Revelation. And that we'll all be able to rejoice in the marvelous things that the Lord, Father, Son, and Holy Spirit have accomplished through us. And that'll be part of our joy in heaven, is not enjoying the rewards that we receive, but enjoying the rewards that our neighbors receive from the hand of God. Ugh, I can't wait for that freedom.
0: What would you say pastorally to someone who says to you, Pastor Wolf Miller, I agree with what you've taught here about good works. I live in a world where Christian good works are regarded by the world as sin, as evil in the eyes of the world.
1: Yeah, that's right. We were looking at this morning. The days are coming when those who kill you will think that they do a good work to God. And that's right. That's part of it, is that the world calls good evil and evil good. So we have to do good works and suffer for them. It seems like, and I always get trapped in this myself, that if I finally manage to do a good work, finally, it seems like I should get some reward for that. But the opposite happens. If you finally manage to do something good, all hell breaks loose. Devil hates it. The whole world attacks it. And so our trouble comes, like Peter says a couple of times, our trouble comes precisely from good works. So we expect that. The world hates the light, they despise it, and they run from it. And so when we are able to bring the light of Christ, either in the kindness of the gospel or in the service of love, then it will be despised by the world. But Jesus commanded it. Not only did he command it, he also promised to bless it. And so we go forth in the confidence that he's with us, and he's sent us to serve our neighbor. He lets us do that. We should rejoice in it, even if it means suffering.
0: Pastor Brian Wolf Miller is pastor of St. Paul and Jesus Deaf Lutheran Churches in Austin, Texas. 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You can purchase this book and find out more about Wolf Miller One on the Talk On Demand Archives page at issuesetc.org. Brian, thank you.
1: Thank you.
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0: Every stripe of Christianity is going to talk about justification in some form or another, but the word means different things to different branches of Christianity. What does it mean to a Roman Catholic, justified, as opposed to, say, an evangelical or maybe a Lutheran? Now, Lutherans go out and say that justification is, this is kind of their motto, the article upon which the church stands or falls. It doesn't mean that it's the only thing that matters in our theology, but it is the keystone. Take it away and the rest of the theology crumbles. So, what do Lutherans believe about justification, about how God gets his righteousness through his son to you? Welcome back. It's time for part 19 of our series, What I Wish My Non-Lutheran Family Knew About Today, Justification. Pastor Brian Wolf-Miller joins us. He is pastor of St. Paul and Jesus Deaf Lutheran Churches in Austin, Texas. He posts theology on the YouTube channel Wolf-Miller One, and he's author of several books, including Has American Christianity Failed? Brian, welcome back.
1: Thanks, Todd.
0: There are three kind of prominent images of justification held by various stripes of Christianity. What are those three, and where does the Lutheran understanding, and we would say the biblical understanding, of justification fit in there?
1: This is a helpful way to get at the differences between the different churches, because one of the things that, as we talk about what I wish my non-Lutheran family knew about or understood about, we know that we have family and friends that come from all different traditions, different religions, different faith traditions, different Christian denominations. And while it's fun to talk about the specifics, at least it's fun for me, I don't know if it's fun for anybody else, but talking about the specifics is helpful. Sometimes it's good to just take a step back and realize that we have different sort of governing metaphors about what it means to be saved, what it means to be a Christian, what the church is there for, or how does God work in the world. And this is a helpful question also for us, just to individually, as Christians, to ask, what's the picture of salvation that I have? And I think to look, for example, at the Reformation, the big argument was between these two competing pictures. Is the church a bank, or is the church a courtroom? And the Roman Catholic doctrine basically pictured the church like a bank. There was in heaven a treasury. This is even the language that they use, and that treasury was locked in a safe, and there was the church, especially the Pope, had keys to access that treasury and dispense merit, kind of earned interest that was invested in that treasury to people. They could even pay for it. So they could buy an indulgence and pay for merit to be applied either to them or to someone else. And so that picture was contrasted with the Lutheran Reformation that said, no, the biblical picture that's given to us is the picture of a courtroom, that we're going to stand before the Lord one day to be judged. And if we go into that courtroom with the evidence of our own goodness, of our own righteousness, or of our own works, we will be found guilty and condemned. But we have an advocate, Jesus Christ, the righteous one, who's at the right hand of the Father. They're interceding for us and pleading our case. In fact, Hebrews tells us, presenting before the throne of God the evidence of his blood. And the Father receives that and declares us to be righteous, to be innocent, acquitted, holy and perfect in his sight. And so that biblical picture of the courtroom is taught in the scriptures and preached in the church. And that is the most helpful way to begin to work into this idea of justification. Justification is a legal term. It means to be acquitted or to be declared innocent, declared righteous. And that's what the Lord gives to us in the gospel. There's other pictures, though. And for example, the major picture in American Christianity or American evangelicalism is probably the picture of a relationship, and maybe even we could be more specific, it's almost like a dating relationship where Jesus has sort of invited you out and now you are accepting his invitation and you are growing in that relationship with him. And that picture of what salvation is sort of defines for us in our imagination what we think the problem is and what we think the Lord's solution is. So that word justification is going to push us right into that understanding that we have to stand before the Lord to be judged. And how will we stand? Will we stand by our own decision? Will we stand by our own works? Will we stand by our own convictions? Will we stand by anything that we've done? Or will we stand only by the Lord's grace and by the mercy of Jesus, who has suffered and died in our place.
0: There's another one, and that's progressive churches. Just to kind of round this off, what is their view of justification?
1: I wish I had a better picture, but the best picture I can think of is the church as a social agency. And this is really has very little to do with the gospel at all. Progressive churches understand, I mean, I think they probably understand salvation in terms of progress, social progress, and the church itself becomes almost like an agency of change in the world, and that's how they understand the things in the church. And I think those pictures, the bank or the dating relationship or the social agency or the courtroom, that helps you sort out, why does the pastor preach like he preaches? Or I suppose in the progressive churches, why does she preach like she preaches? Or why does the church worship like it worships? Or why do the Christians act like they act? That picture of salvation becomes a sort of an overriding way to understand what's going on in all the different churches.
0: Why do we need to distinguish between how the forgiveness of sins is won as opposed to how the forgiveness of sins is delivered?
1: Yeah, I think this is one of the most important things, especially as we're, you know, our family looks at us as Lutherans and thinks we're crazy. I suppose the world thinks we're crazy too, but they're trying to understand, you know, why in the world do we think church is so important, and why do we make so much out of baptism and the Lord's Supper and the liturgy and worship and going to church, and why is this so important for us, and why do we think the way that we do? I think this distinction is really helpful in helping sort out why the Lutherans are the way they are. And that's the distinction between the winning of forgiveness and the delivery of forgiveness. And this becomes another way to look at the kind of big picture of how churches are. So Luther will talk about this in this great work, Against the Heavenly Prophets, where he says that we have to make this distinction between winning forgiveness and delivery forgiveness, that the forgiveness of sins is won for us once and for all by the death of Jesus on the cross, by his atoning sacrifice. And that's this substitutionary atoning sacrifice. We have lots of different theological names for it: redemption, propitiation, expiation, reconciliation. This is where the wrath of God is poured out on his son, on Jesus, instead of on us. And he's there in our place. That's the winning of forgiveness. It happened once and for all in his death on the cross. But that forgiveness is delivered through the word. And in fact, Luther, in this work that I mentioned earlier, Against the Heavenly Prophets, says that once the Lord has won forgiveness, how he distributes it is free. He can go back in time. So in the Old Testament, the word comes, and also you have the sacraments of the Old Testament, you have especially the sacrifices that are there. The Lord is distributing the forgiveness to his people through the word preached and through the sacrifices. And in the New Testament too, we see the Lord delivers the forgiveness of sins through the preaching of the gospel, through the word together with baptism, through the word together with the body and blood of Jesus, with the bread and the wine in the Lord's Supper. The Lord delivers forgiveness to us in these means. And the article of justification especially has to do with that delivery of the forgiveness of sins. So Jesus wins forgiveness when he dies on the cross. But then God the Holy Spirit makes sure that you and I, and that our children and grandchildren and even those who are far off, that we hear of that promise of the death of Jesus. And the Holy Spirit, through that word of promise, even creates faith in the promise itself. And that's how the forgiveness of sins gets to us. And that's what the doctrine of justification is most especially about. There's this old saying in the Lutheran Church that the article of justification is the article upon which the church stands or falls. And I used to think that that just meant that the article of justification is the most important article. It's the most important thing to talk about. I think it means something more than that. It's specifically talking about the fact that, look, if Jesus dies on the cross and wins for the whole world the benefits of the atonement and all the great gifts of God and turning away his wrath and everything, but if we never hear about it, then that benefit never gets to us. That righteousness and that peace and that comfort never gets to us. So that justification is the Lord's work of delivering the benefit of Jesus to sinners who need it most of all. And so this is really important, in my mind, to distinguish between the winning of forgiveness and the way the Holy Spirit has determined to deliver that forgiveness to us.
0: So it's a twofold gift.
1: Yeah, exactly. And in a couple of different ways, but especially that the Lord takes the forgiveness of sins. He takes our sins and he takes them away from us. So he wipes it clean. But that's not all. He doesn't just forgive our sins. He actually gives to us the righteousness of Jesus. So Paul will say, now the righteousness of God apart from the law is revealed. This is Romans 3:21. It was witnessed by the law and the prophets. The righteousness of God through faith in Jesus Christ to all and on all to believe. The perfection of Jesus is to us and on us according to the work that the Lord does in justification. So that not only, how do we picture this with the confirmation kids? Not only, if you can imagine your life like a whiteboard or chalkboard, and all your sins are written on that board. Not only does the Lord take a bucket filled with the blood of the Lamb and wash the board clean, but he also puts on that board all the things that Jesus did right. His perfect life, his perfect obedience to his father and mother, his perfect service and love for God and the neighbor. And all of that is applied to you so that sins are taken away and the righteousness of God is given to us. And this is completely free, completely by God's grace, without any merit or worthiness in us at all. This gift comes to us.
2: Then let's look at how the Lutheran confessions, since this is, as you said, the doctrine upon which the church stands or falls, how they treat this in what formula they use, which I think is derived directly from Scripture, to articulate justification.
1: Here it's said very clearly in Article 4 of the Augsburg Confession. So you remember back in the history of the Reformation, there was the Holy Roman Empire. Charles V was in charge. He was trying to gather everyone to fight the war against the Turk. And here the Lutherans were in these various different areas saying, we got big theological problems. So he calls them all together to the city of Augsburg and says, what is it that you guys are teaching? So June 25th, 1530, all the princes gather there and they present the Augsburg Confession. It's a big deal. And in Augsburg 4, they speak of justification. There's three simple sentences, but they're really quite wonderful. It goes like this. Also, they teach, and this was the princes presenting on behalf of the theologians, so the they means the theologians of the Augsburg Confession. Also, they teach that men cannot be justified before God by their own strength, merits, or works, but are freely justified for Christ's sake through faith when they believe that they are received into favor and that their sins are forgiven for Christ's sake, who, by his death, has made satisfaction for our sins. This faith God imputes for righteousness in his sight. Romans 3 and Romans 4. That's a very simple statement, but full of wonderful comfort. And we notice that first, there's an exclusionary move that they make. Justification is not by strength, it's not by merits, it's not by works, it is by grace, it is by Christ's sake, and it is through faith. So that sins are forgiven, and this winning of forgiveness is brought and now applied to each individual Christian, and we have it, again, not by works, not by merit, not by satisfaction, not by effort, but by faith. That is the simple believing, clinging to this promise of God.
2: We are talking about justification in our series, What I Wish My Non-Lutheran Family Knew About. Pastor Brian Wolfmiller is our guest, pastor of St. Paul and Jesus Deaf Lutheran Churches in Austin, Texas. 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On the other side, why is it important that we hold all the elements, faith, grace, Christ alone, in the article of justification together? A little bit later, we'll talk with Kyle Mann and Joel Berry of the Babylon Bee about Christian satire and woke ideology.

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3: Welcome back to Issues, Etc. I'm Todd Wilkin on this Wednesday, November the 10th. It's our series, What I Wish My Non-Lutheran Family Knew About. Today we're talking about justification with Pastor Brian Wolfmiller, author of Has American Christianity Failed? Brian, why is it important that all the elements that make up the biblical doctrine of justification, Christ alone, faith alone, grace alone, not only be held together, but also be carefully defined in scriptural terms?
7: We learn from Jesus and the prophets and the apostles as well that we are naturally inclined to false doctrine, and especially to a false doctrine in regards to justification. So Jesus tells the parable of the Pharisee and the tax collector who go into the temple and pray, and the Pharisee goes up front and he says, "Oh Lord, I thank you. I'm not a sinner. I do all these good works, and I'm not like that tax collector." The tax collector, on the other hand, is in the back, and he can't even lift up his eyes to heaven, and he beats his breast, and he says, "Lord, be merciful to me, a sinner." And Jesus says, it's that tax collector who goes home justified. We are naturally inclined to seek and find justification by our own works, by our own merits, by our own deserving, by our own strength. It's just the sort of the default theological operating system of our sinful nature. And so the scriptures have to be so explicit and careful to exclude all the time, to exclude anything that we are doing from the Lord's work of justification. This is part of the purposes of two, probably maybe even all three of the solas of the Reformation: grace alone, apart from works; faith alone, apart from merit; scripture alone, apart from anything else that I would do. This is how the Lord comes to us to give us the righteousness of Jesus. And so these exclusive Bible passages are so important, because we want to go the other direction. We always want to put something of ourself into the work of justification. It was the problem with the Catholic Church. It was the problem even with the Radical Reformation on the other side of things. And this is probably one of the things that makes the distinction of the different denominations now so important, is because really what the Lutheran Church is saying, hey, here's why we want to be Lutheran and preserve that, is that we want to make sure that it is confessed always that by grace we are saved through faith, and that's not of our own, it's a gift of God, so that no one would boast. So all room and place for boasting are removed, because all of these gifts, especially this gift of the Lord's righteousness, comes to us completely as a gift, completely outside of our deserving or our earning or anything that we could do.
8: And there are countless ways that we find to inject works, ourselves, effort, will, whatever it may be, back into this. It's not just simply saying, I'm saved by faith and works. We are constantly tempted by the devil and our sinful flesh back to our self-reliance.
7: That's right. And so this is not only an important distinction that we make theologically, it's also a very important distinction practically. Just as we think of ourselves as Christians and consider our own Christian life, we're always tempted to adding something to Jesus and the gifts that he gives in his word by the Holy Spirit. So maybe it was my choice, that's why I'm a Christian. Or maybe it wasn't my choice, the Lord chose me, but at least I didn't reject him. Or maybe it wasn't that, but at least I stuck with it. Or at least I added something to it by my own obedience. Or whatever it is, we're always wanting to put something in there. These little sprouts of pride have to always be trimmed by the preaching of the law and by the work of the Holy Spirit, so that there is no boasting. The law of faith excludes boasting. This is one of the marks of the true gospel, is that there is no room for boasting at all, beginning to end. Jesus is the start and the finish, and his work through the Holy Spirit and the Word is what saves, is what justifies.
8: Let's go back to that courtroom, and I think we're tempted to call it a metaphor, but it isn't. I think you made it very clear that it is not as though God declared us righteous. We are declared righteous. It is a verdict, a divine verdict for the sake of Christ. Does that exhaust the ways that the Bible talks about how we are justified?
7: No, it doesn't, but it needs to be front and center. And the reason it has to be front and center is because, as you mentioned, it's not just a picture, but it is in fact reality. There is a throne room of God in heaven. And in that throne room, there are a number of things happening. The saints that have gone before us are praising the Lord. Our prayers are rising to the Lord like incense, and he receives those petitions. The Holy Spirit is sent from that court, from that throne, down to heaven to comfort and to guide and give us wisdom. The Lord is being praised there. But there is a case that's happening. And so it happened with Job. We remember the devil stood before the Lord and accused Job. It happened with the high priest Joshua in Zechariah. We see that courtroom in Isaiah and Ezekiel and Daniel, and most especially in the revelation of Jesus given to St. John on Patmos, that is a reality. And so when Paul tells us in Romans 8, for example, that Jesus is there praying in the heavenly court for us, or when we read the same thing, for example, in Hebrews chapter 7, that he always lives to intercede for us, this is not a picture, but it's truth. John 3, we read that we have an advocate with the Father, Jesus Christ, the righteous one. That means that Jesus is our defense attorney in the heavenly court right now, and he is declaring us to be holy and innocent. This beautiful verse where we read in Psalm 110, verse 1, the Lord said to my Lord, sit here at my right hand until I make your enemies your footstool. This is a description of how it is that Jesus is right now before the throne of the Father, presenting him the evidence of his blood, and the Father is declaring us to be righteous, and the Holy Spirit is carrying that verdict down into our own ears and our own hearts. so that this is a description of the true spiritual reality, which is the real reality of our own time. And so while we can have other sort of pictures and other realities that we who are far off are brought near, or that we are united with Christ, or that we are no longer strangers or aliens, that we are part of the temple of God being constructed and Jesus Christ is the chief cornerstone. We have these different pictures of what salvation is, and we can rejoice in all of those. This understanding of the courtroom is not a mere picture, but a description of how it is with Jesus. And this explains why, for example, we have the liturgy like we have it. It's a reflection of this heavenly court, and we stand before the Lord and we say, I'm not innocent, I'm guilty. And then we hear the verdict, I forgive you all your sins. And the Holy Spirit makes our own conscience, which is like a little mini courtroom, it shapes our own conscience into the same shape, into the same contours. So the Holy Spirit is speaking to us the same thing that the pastor speaks to us on Sunday, which is the same thing that God the Father declares in heaven itself, that our sins are forgiven, that Christ is our Savior and our Redeemer. It's really quite beautiful. So we get to the pinnacle of this in Romans 8, and we hear this, and I think we want to hear this with the picture of the courtroom in the background. What shall we say of these things? I'll start in verse 31. If God is for us, who can be against us? He who did not spare his own son, but gave him up for us all, how will he not also with him graciously give us all things? Who shall bring any charge against God's elect? We hear the courtroom talk. It's God who justifies. Who is to condemn? Christ Jesus is the one who died, more than that, who was raised, who is at the right hand of God, who indeed is interceding for us. Who, then, shall separate us from the love of Christ? Shall tribulation, or distress, or persecution, or famine, or nakedness, or danger, or sword, as it's written, for your sake we're being killed all the day long, regarded as sheep to be slaughtered? No, in all these things we are more than conquerors, through him who loved us. For I'm sure that neither death, nor life, nor angels, nor rulers, nor things present, nor things to come, nor powers, nor height, nor depth, nor anything else in all creation will be able to separate us from the love of God in Christ Jesus our Lord. So because Jesus is interceding for us at the right hand of the Father, and the Father hears that intercession and declares us righteous, we can endure all sorts of trouble in this world because we know that God is not mad at us, that he smiles at us, that his face radiates at us, that he, in fact, loves us in Christ and calls us his own.
8: How do you respond, let's say a Roman Catholic apologist or someone else, says that Jesus never teaches about justification and that Lutherans prioritize Paul over Jesus in this case?
7: Well, I'm getting pretty worked up at these Catholic apologists. I mean, their foolishness seems to know no bounds. They're kind of so ravidly insane in their anti-Lutheran polemics that they are just sort of crazy about it. But we mentioned already one parable that Jesus tells about the tax collector and the sinner who go into the temple to pray, and Jesus uses specifically that language, the one who goes home justified. Jesus, in his parables, will often talk against this idea of merit. So, for example, we have the parable of the workers in the vineyard, where they're all given equal pay for disequal work, and he emphasizes there his own graciousness. Jesus says in the Sermon on the Mount, unless your righteousness exceeds the righteousness of the scribes or the Pharisees, you can by no means enter the kingdom of heaven. And so there he sets the standard of righteousness so high that it can only come to us as a gift. And we see over and over that sinners are brought to Jesus, and he says to them, in great mercy, your sins are forgiven. The paralytic who's lowered before Jesus, and he hears the promise of the forgiveness of sins. When Jesus sends out his disciples, he sends them out to do precisely that. Whoever sins you forgive, I forgive. Go and baptize in the name of the Father and of the Son and of the Holy Spirit, and whoever believes and is baptized will be saved. Or Jesus gives the Lord's Supper for the forgiveness of sins. Jesus says that the repentance and forgiveness of sins will be preached in my name to all the world. And Paul, when he is teaching the doctrine of justification, is teaching directly from Jesus and his cross. He says, I came to you preaching nothing but Christ and him crucified. So that in the preaching of St. Paul, the benefit of Christ and him crucified is being brought to the sinner. So there should be no distinction, no competition between Jesus and his servant, St. Paul, an apostle in his name. In fact, a big part of the book of Acts is sorting that thing out, because there was these accusations that Peter and Paul, for example, had a different doctrine. And over, there's great pains to show that, in fact, they were in fellowship with one another. Paul writes about it in Galatians to talk about how he had to rebuke Peter, because it was Peter who was tempted away from the pure gospel. And so to set those two things against each other, it's not only wrong, but it's rude. It's a rude thing to speak of St. Paul in such a way that this faithful servant and saint of our Lord Jesus Christ would have to endure that kind of slander just because these Roman apologists don't like what Luther was preaching.
8: Pastor Brian Wolfmiller is pastor at St. Paul and Jesus Deaf Lutheran Churches in Austin, Texas. He posts theology on the YouTube channel WolfMiller1, and he's author of several books, including Has American Christianity Failed? 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Brian, thanks.
7: Thank you.
8: We will talk Christian satire and woke ideology with Kyle Mann and Joel Berry, authors of the new book, The Babylon Bee Guide to Wokeness, next.

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0: Thanks to the following congregations for standing with us by becoming an Issues Etc. congregational sponsor: Bethany Lutheran, Naperville, Illinois; Elm Grove Lutheran, Elm Grove, Wisconsin; Grace Lutheran, Henderson, Nevada; 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
7: The earth has never saved anybody. What the earth does is swallow you up. You get buried in it, for heaven's sake. You don't get saved by it.
8: Yeah, the idea that the liturgy is oriented toward the past, that always just blows me away, because in point of fact, the liturgy, historic liturgy of the Christian church, is anchored in God's future. That's what it actually delivers into this present moment.
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0: Nowadays, if we simply presented Jesus as on par with all the other founders of world religions, teacher, maybe a prophet, an inspiring ethicist or philosopher, good things to say that everyone can generally agree with. But Christianity doesn't do that, because Christianity doesn't have a founder in the name of Jesus Christ who is like Buddha or any of the other founders of other world religions. Jesus himself claims, audacious claims, actually, he claims to be God. He acts as God. He receives worship as God. He claims to be both God and man, and he claims to be the only savior of all mankind. And when you have a claim like that, well, you don't keep it quiet. Welcome back to Issues Etc., coming to you live from the studios of Lutheran Public Radio in Collinsville, Illinois. I'm Todd Wilkin. Thanks for tuning us in. We return to our series, What I Wish My Non-Lutheran Family Knew About Today, Jesus. Pastor Brian Wolfmiller joins us. He's pastor of St. Paul and Jesus Deaf Lutheran Churches in Austin, Texas. He posts theology on the YouTube channel Wolfmiller One, and he's author of several books, including Has American Christianity Failed? Brian, welcome back.
1: Thank you, Todd.
0: Someone might immediately say, you know, you Lutherans, you don't have to spend much time around you to realize you kind of have an obsession with Jesus. He's all in the prayers. You're talking about him constantly. Not like other strains of Christianity where they spend a little bit more time talking about the Christian rather than the Christ. Why the obsession with Jesus?
1: I hope that that would be how people recognize the Lutherans and recognize the thing that we bring to the table is a fixation with Jesus. As the scriptures themselves talk about, let us fix our eyes on Jesus, the author and the perfecter, the Alpha and the Omega, the beginner and the completer of our faith, so that Jesus is there beginning to end, from garden to the triumph in the renewed paradise, from Genesis 1 to Revelation 22, and all through the scriptures and the worship of the church and the Christian life, from beginning to end, Jesus is the one who not only has created us but redeemed us and called us to be his own, that he is our good shepherd who has promised never to leave us or forsake us, but to be with us in the midst of all sorts of troubles. And he's the one who's weaving together history according to his good pleasure, but for the good of his people, those who are called according to his purpose. So Jesus really is the focus and the attention of our thoughts and our prayers, of our teaching and our preaching, certainly the focus of the life of the church as he himself has instituted it. And any departure from that is a departure not only from what the Lord has instituted and put in place, but also from that which is our great joy and really our only hope and comfort and peace and confidence, source of all these things in this life as we wander here below.
0: Let's just talk about within Christianity. I think it used to be that Jesus kind of had various personas among non-Christians or skeptics, a great teacher, an ethicist, a philosopher. But he also has a lot of alternative personas inside Christianity, in particular evangelicalism. What are some of them?
1: Yeah, it's an interesting thing to think about, and I think we could add to this list. I was thinking especially about Pastor Matt Richards' really nice book, Will the Real Jesus Please Stand Up? And he lists a number of these things, like Jesus as the coach, or Jesus as the encourager, or Jesus as the magician, or Jesus as the buddy. It's basically, I think, in popular Christianity, it's Jesus is the nice guy. And this can be seen in what Jesus is contrasted with. So Jesus, in contrast to the church, for example, you'll hear this a lot. I don't like the church. I like Christ, but not the Christians, this kind of thing. Or Jesus contrasted with like the saints or Mary. This is the danger of the Catholic piety, to fall into Jesus as the very harsh judge. Or Jesus in contrast to the Pharisees and religious rulers. In other words, Jesus is the guy who is not so obsessed with the law and right and wrong. He's kind of much more loose or whatever. So you can see with whatever Jesus is contrasted with in a person's imagination, that sort of gives you the sense of what they think about Jesus. And I think the basic idea is that Jesus is a nice guy. He has some rules that he wants us to follow, but he's just not that strict about them, like God seemed to be in the Old Testament. And that basic impression of Jesus is what's wrong and dangerous, but I think it's probably the most popular thing that floats around out there.

0: They're inside and outside the church.
1: So when we get Jesus like a life coach, he's there to give you kind of advice for winning at life, or a very close association with that is Jesus, who's there to encourage you. That's kind of the Joel Osteen Jesus. He's there to say, you can do it. What's basically wrong with those?
0: He wants your best. It's like, well, you want your best and Jesus wants your best. And so he's going to help you get your best. Jesus is, there's a danger that I think is helpful to look at. Well, we can take the scriptural example of Jesus washing the disciples' feet. And he comes to Peter, and Peter's going to fall off the horse on both sides, into the ditch on both sides. And it's helpful to see how we could go wrong. So the first thing is, Jesus comes to Peter to wash his feet, and Peter says, no, Lord, far be it from you to wash my feet. I should be washing your feet. It's not right. You, after all, are Jesus. You shouldn't be serving me. I should be serving you. That's the first error. That no, Jesus can't serve us. We have to serve him. We're his slaves. But then Jesus says, unless I wash your feet, you have no part of me. And Peter kind of jumps on the horse and falls off the other side. He says, well, if you're going to wash my feet, wash my whole body. If you're going to serve me in the way that I want to be served. Give me what I want. Do for me what I want you to do for me. That would be the Joel Osteen side of the donkey. And Jesus says, no, look, you're already clean. I'm just washing your feet. In other words, I'm serving you, but I'm the Lord who serves. Jesus is neither the Lord who is served, nor is he the servant who serves. He is the Lord who serves. And it's in that tension of Jesus being the Lord who comes to us to serve us that we find Jesus rightly as he brings himself to us according to the scriptures.
1: What about, and this one I think is probably more subtle, but it's the genre is Jesus is a nice guy or a buddy, or often if you look at, and I know you've looked at a lot of contemporary Christian worship, a boyfriend or maybe even a girlfriend.
0: Yeah that's
1: what are your
0: right.
1: thoughts there?
0: That's the basic sort of metaphor of salvation for a lot of evangelicalism, especially older evangelicalism in the 90s and early 2000s is, you know, Jesus has asked you out and now you've got to accept his invitation and you've got to grow that relationship. And there was a huge emphasis on making Jesus approachable. And I think I can recognize some goodness in that intent. In other words, the idea that Jesus is the very far off, that his holiness means separation from us, that if you emphasize that too much, there's a danger there, that you put Jesus out of touch. But there's a danger also in that you remove that holiness, and now all of a sudden, the presence of Jesus, there's no fear involved in it, there's no reverence involved in it, there's no holiness at all. Jesus is just like us. So always with Jesus, there's these dangers that he is either not like us, and so therefore distant, or just like us, and therefore not different. When we confess Jesus rightly, we are confessing his holiness together with his humility. We are confessing his divinity together with his friendliness. We are confessing his lordliness together with his servanthood. We're confessing his immortality and eternality together with his mortality and his death, so that everything that Jesus does ought to surprise us. It ought to surprise us, for example, that the Eternal One is born of the Virgin and laid in a manger of all places. That should astonish us. And then it should astonish us that God can bleed and die on the cross. And then it should astonish us that this man would be raised from the dead. So that everything that Jesus does comes to us as this wonderful and marvelous surprise. So there's always this danger that we lose the surprise. We lose the doctrine of the two natures by emphasizing one or the other. We lose the divinity behind the humanity, or the humanity joined to the divinity. And we start to become either too afraid or too familiar with Jesus, who comes to us not only to surprise us, but also to delight us with his work and his doings, which are all wonderful toward us.
1: Is there a reason why the three ecumenical creeds, the Apostles, Nicene, and Athanasian creeds, really give the spotlight to the second person of the Trinity, to Jesus?
0: Oh, yeah. Well, so a couple of reasons. I mean, number one, the basic Christian confession is the confession of Jesus. Jesus is Lord. And in fact, the unique doctrines of Christianity, the doctrines of the Trinity and the doctrine of the Incarnation, the doctrine of salvation, all center on Jesus and grow out of that confession of Jesus as Lord. And so also, this is the thing that the devil attacks the most. And so the creeds, Apostles, Athanasian, Nicene creeds, grow out of this beautiful confession of the church, Jesus is Lord, being attacked by the devil by various false doctrines. And so it must be that they're going to be emphasizing the person and the work of Jesus, especially against the Arians, who denied that Jesus was of the same substance with the Father, that he was God of God and light of light, but put Jesus on the creation side of the line rather than on the creator side of the line. So that has to be confessed. Same in the Athanasian Creed, because in fact, the doctrine of the Trinity grows out of this confession that Jesus is the Son of the Father. And so it all focuses on Jesus, because Jesus is the one who's making God known to us, and making God known to us in such a marvelous way, that he is truly the friend of sinners and that he is the Savior of sinners. And so it's in Christ that we have all our hope and all our life, and that is the confession and the faith of the Christian that is attacked by the devil and defended by the creeds.
1: Let's go through some of the ways that the Bible confesses Jesus, beginning with his name and his role as Savior.
0: It's beautiful in Matthew chapter 1 that Jesus is given two names by the angel appointed by God. So both Jesus and Emmanuel, God with us. So Jesus means Yahweh saves, and the angel in fact expands on that salvation and makes it known what he saves us from, that is, from our sins. He will save them from their sins. So he doesn't save us from, I don't know, an overbearing tax law or from cancer or anything. He saves us from the affliction of our sins and the result of our sins, which is eternal death, eternal separation from God in hell. So Jesus comes to save us. He also is Emmanuel, which means God with us. And a pastor pointed out to me really wonderfully yesterday that that name Emmanuel comes back. Not only it's at the Matthew chapter 1, but also in Matthew chapter 28 at the very end, when Jesus says, all authority in heaven and earth has been given to me, therefore go into all nations, baptizing them in the name of the Father and of the Son and of the Holy Spirit, and teaching them all I've commanded you. And look, I will be with you always, even to the end of the age. I will Emmanuel you always. So that Jesus is God with us. But that is not necessarily good news, because sometimes we read in the Old Testament, God shows up to wreck house. But he is God with us in order to save us. And this is the chief way that we know Jesus as our Savior, as our Redeemer, as the one who, in fact, did suffer in our place to forgive us all of our sins. And while these other things are true, Jesus guides us, he gives us wisdom, he teaches us how we should live, he blesses us with courage, he protects us from trouble, chiefly the Christian and the Christian church ought to know Jesus as the Savior.
1: Pastor Brian Wolfmiller is our guest. It's part 21 of our series, What I Wish My Non-Lutheran Family Knew About. Today, Jesus. We'll turn to what theologians call some Christology next.

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4: 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I'm Todd Wilkin. It's our series, What I Wish My Non-Lutheran Family Knew About. Today we're talking about the heart and center of the Christian faith, the person and work of Jesus. Pastor Brian Wolfmiller is our guest. So Brian, let's get into what theologians call Christology, beginning with the eternal existence of the second person of the Trinity, Jesus as the eternally begotten Son of God. What does Scripture bring us there?
5: Well, this is just to say first a word about stepping into this realm of reflection. It's really quite wonderful. And under the rubric of what I wish my non-Lutheran family knew about Jesus, I think we could say here that there is a lot to know and a lot to think about, a lot to study and a lot to confess that's often missed in most churches. So when we look at the conversation of the Christian church for the last 2,000 years, well, since the very beginning, but especially in the last 2,000 years, since the resurrection of Jesus, there's been so much reflection on who Jesus is and what he's done and accomplished. And it's one of the indications of the anemic state of Christian theology is that that conversation is almost non-existent. The thing that fires up people's imaginations now really has to do with the morality of Christian living, I think, in most times. I mean, in other words, just what do we do as Christians? What are the rules to live a successful life? But the thing that ought to fire up the Christian's imagination is this thinking about who Jesus is and what he's done. And when we turn to the Scriptures, we find that this, in fact, is the chief work of the Bible, is to make Christ known to us. And we begin to see that Jesus is there beginning to end. So one of the errors that a lot of people will carry with them is that the Old Testament is about God the Father, and then the Gospels are about God the Son, Jesus, and then Acts and the Epistles and everything after that is about God the Holy Spirit. Well, we just want to simply say, no, beginning to end, we have Father, Son, and Holy Spirit, but especially we see that Jesus is the one who is revealing the will of God and making these things known. So Jesus gives us some hints on this. He says, you search the Scriptures, thinking that in them you have life. You don't realize that these testify of me. That's John chapter 5. Or when Peter's preaching, I think it's Acts chapter 10, he says, don't you know that all the prophets proclaimed the forgiveness of sins in the name of Jesus? So that the prophets were preaching not only Jesus and his suffering and his resurrection, but also the forgiveness that would come through him. So when we turn to the Old Testament, we find that that too is a book about Jesus. Pastor Katchmeyer's done a lot of work in talking about this, but I think it's nice to just say this as simply as I can think of it, is that Jesus is in the Old Testament in three ways. He's there by promise, The virgin will conceive. The seed of the woman will destroy the head of the serpent. They'll look on him whom he pierced. My God, why have you forsaken me? You are anointed with the oil of gladness above all your fellows. Sit here at my right hand until I make your enemies your footstool. All these promises of Jesus, from Bethlehem promise and the riding on a donkey promise and all of these great promises. Jesus is also pictured in the Old Testament in the ram caught in the thorns, in the sacrifices on the Day of Atonement and the Passover, in the prophets who stood and preached and suffered in delivering the people. Jesus is pictured. But third, and maybe most importantly and most often overlooked, Jesus is there. Whenever we see the word of the Lord came to Amos or Micah or one of the prophets, we should simply think of Jesus being there with them to bring his word to them. Or whenever we see the angel of the Lord standing in the burning bush to speak to Moses, or delivering the armies with Joshua, or visiting Abraham, or walking with Adam and Eve in the garden, we should think of Jesus, because as the Lord himself has said, that no one at any time has seen God, but the only begotten God, who's in the bosom of the Father, has made him known. So when God is seen or heard in the Old Testament, our first thought is that there is our Lord Jesus, before he was born of the Virgin Mary, making his wisdom and kindness known to his people.
4: So he is there in the Old Testament. Talk about the divinity of Jesus.
5: Yeah, he is, and this is the basic confession of the Christian, is that Jesus is God. As Thomas confessed so beautifully the week after Easter, when Jesus showed him his hands and his side, and Thomas says, "My Lord and my God." And this is the constant testimony of the scriptures, that Jesus is worshipped. We mentioned Matthew chapter 1 and 28 and the parallels between the two. Here's another one. In the beginning of Matthew, when he's visited by the wise men, they come and find him in the home in Bethlehem, and they fall down on their faces and they worship him, sitting there, this baby, in the lap of Mary. And then at the end of Matthew 28, the disciples come and find Jesus raised from the dead on the mountain in Galilee, and they fall down and they worship him, so that Jesus receives worship because he is God. This is the eternal reality of Revelation, the vision of Jesus given to John on the island of Patmos, is that all of creation comes and bows down before him. Every knee bow and every tongue confesses that Jesus is Lord. And so Jesus is God and receives this worship. This, we mentioned this before, this is the doctrine that the creeds are defending. And that is, if we have this distinction between the creation and the creator, so there is a line that separates the two. And all the old heresies wanted to put Jesus on the creation side of that line, like Arius. He might have said, well, maybe Jesus is the line. He's the first creature, the first thing created by God the Father. But we say, no, Jesus is on the creator side of that line. He's begotten, not made, being of one substance with the Father, by whom all things were made, so that Jesus is the source of all things and the goal of all things and the one who holds all things together. In him, the fullness of the Godhead dwells bodily. And we rejoice to know that Jesus is, in fact, very God of very God, and to see that clearly confessed in the scripture and in the church.
4: Why is it so important, as you said, that we maintain that Jesus is on the creator side of that line between creation and creator?
5: Well, I mean, the first reason is because it's true. I mean, if there was a different truth, that would be the most important thing. But the scriptures testify to the truth of the fact that Jesus is, in fact, God. And not only is it true, but it's also good and beautiful. But it's good for us, because if Jesus, for example, was a creature, then his death would not have the strength to, in fact, redeem the world. So that when we see that it is God in our flesh and blood, and with a bone of our bone and flesh of our flesh, our brother who is on the cross, that his death there is a sufficient ransom for all of humanity, in fact, for all of creation. But only the creator could bring such a great deliverance by his suffering and death. And so it's not only true, but it's really of necessity for the logic of our salvation, which the scripture presents to us, to confess that Jesus is true God.
4: So that leads us to what we're preparing to celebrate, is his incarnation and his birth at Christmas. How would you go about explaining to your non-Lutheran family the truth that Scripture delivers regarding Christ as God incarnate?
5: This is it's really quite nice to start with that while we at Christmas are celebrating the birth of Jesus, we celebrate the incarnation on March 25th, 9 months earlier. I think that's really helpful, especially as we're having this conversation about how we ought to think about and treat and protect children who are in the womb. It's good to remember that God was dwelling with us for 9 months before he first revealed his sacred face on that first Christmas morning. But that God, who is eternal and begotten of the Father before all worlds, is born of the Virgin Mary, so that he is true God and also true man, who for us men and for our salvation came down from heaven, was incarnate by the Holy Spirit, born of the Virgin Mary, so that Jesus takes up himself, our humanity, in order to not only be with us, but to also be for us. This is the mystery of Hebrews 10. And Hebrews 10 quotes the Psalms. It talks about a body you prepared, sacrifice you did not desire. And it makes this beautiful connection. In fact, it's Jesus talking there to the Father. And Jesus is saying that I have this body because what you require for the salvation of humanity is much more than the sacrifice of bulls and goats. It is the sacrifice of God's own Son. It echoes all the way back to the Garden of Eden, when we know that on the day that you eat of it, we will surely die. But now, on the day that Adam and Eve ate of it, also God will die, and he will die in our place so that we can live forever. So that Jesus takes upon himself a body so that there would be something to nail to the cross. He takes upon himself blood so that there would be something to spill by the nails and by the spear. So that Jesus is taking up our humanity so that he can bear our sins and carry our sorrows and be, again, not only with us but for us and be our Savior. This is so, so important that Jesus has two natures, divine and human, combined in one person, Jesus Christ. That this is the personal union, that he has these two natures, and that he is now, by these two natures, for us to be our sacrifice and our substitute so that he might be our Savior. Because he himself must suffer so that we would escape the wrath of God and come to the joys of eternal life.
4: Pastor Brian Wolf Miller is our guest. It's part 21 of our series, What I Wish My Non-Lutheran Family Knew About. Today we're discussing Jesus. On the other side, there is a profound mystery that before his resurrection, after which he cannot die, he can. We'll be right back. 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

0: Welcome back to Issues Etc. I'm Todd Wilkin. We're talking with Pastor Brian Wolfmiller in our series, What I Wish My Non-Lutheran Family Knew About, talking about Jesus. Pastor Wolfmiller, you wanted to emphasize what really is a profound mystery that we must simply bow before and cannot fully understand at this time, that Jesus, before his resurrection, was mortal. He was able to die. After his resurrection, he is not able to die. Death cannot hold him, and he can die no longer. But he is mortal, not mortal as we are on account of any sin or inheritance from the original sinner, Adam.
1: Yeah, we die because we're sinners. Jesus, it's a dangerous thing to speculate in this way, but I think we can say that Jesus had no sin, no original sin. He was perfect, and therefore was not subject to death the way that we are, so that he willingly subjects himself to death. But he is not, therefore, apart from our mortality. He's able to enter into our death. I think that the contrast would be, I saw a Superman movie some point. I don't even remember which one it was, but one of the bad guys took a gun and shot Superman, and it bounced off of him. In fact, I think the bullet bounced off of his eyeball, and it kind of is this picture of, here is the Man of Steel. He's not pierceable. You know, you can't get to him. Jesus was not like that. And the angel had to warn Joseph to take the child and flee to Egypt from Bethlehem because Herod was sending his guys with swords. And it's not like if that sword would have come down on Jesus, it would not have cut him and destroyed him. We know that the nails could go through his hands. And so he gives up his life willingly. But this is the point, is that he can. Jesus, this is amazing. We, like you said, Todd, we bow before this mystery that Jesus can die. And he does die for us, that he willingly subjects himself to all of our human weaknesses, even to the point of death, even to the shameful and agonizing death on the cross, which Jesus didn't desire. In fact, Hebrews tells us he despised that death, at least the shame of that death, and yet he willingly went through that for us. So this incarnation, this joining of the two natures in the single person of Christ, opens up the capability of God to die. It's amazing. To bleed, to suffer. This is the preaching of Paul to the Ephesian elders in Miletus in Acts chapter 20. It says that God has purchased the church with his own blood, so that now God has blood to spill. He has breath to breathe out his last. He has a body to be laid in the tomb. And all of this is motivated out of his great love for us and his desire to share his eternal life with us, which he does, which our Lord Jesus does.
0: And we need to be careful here because the formulators of at least the Athanasian Creed were careful to point out that this is not about converting the substance of God into humanity. And this is not about the diminution of the divine nature by virtue of its union with the human nature, but that the human nature is taken up into the divine nature and participates in that divine nature without dimming in the very least the divine nature.
1: That's exactly right. It's so wonderful too. So the three pictures, probably maybe two illustrations that have been handed down to the church for us to describe this are, number one, the picture of fire in iron. So if you go to the old blacksmith and they would take a piece of iron and they would put it in the coals and that fire would go into the iron and yet the iron would remain iron and that the fire would be penetrating the iron. And so it is with the two natures of Christ, his divinity and his humanity. They're combined, but the essential attributes of each nature remain. So also the second picture is with a human, with a soul and the body, so that we have a body, we have a soul, and the two things are bound up together, and they're almost indistinguishable as we see it, and yet they remain their own. So it also is with the divinity and the humanity of Jesus. Or the third picture that's sometimes used, and I think this is nice, is the burning bush, which is on fire, but it's not consumed. And so the divine nature and the human nature in Christ are so united that each remains in its own essential attributes, and they're not diminished, and yet they are communicated to one another. those attributes are communicated from the natures, from the divine nature and the human nature, to the person of Christ. And that the divine attributes, especially after the resurrection and ascension of Jesus, are fully communicated to the human nature of Christ, so that Jesus now, even according to his humanity, knows all things, rules all things, is in all places, and thereby, mysteriously, can place his body and his blood into the mouths of Christians to eat and drink every Sunday. Stunning. So all of these things are great mysteries that we ought to, you mentioned it before, Todd, I think it's great. We bow our knees and confess with wonder these great mysteries of who Jesus is and what he's done, and rejoice that he's done all of these things for us.
0: And he has brought that incarnate human nature. He's brought that into the life of the Trinity, into what you call that conversation of the Trinity with his Father and the Holy Spirit.
1: This is one of the things that I love to look at in the scriptures. In fact, remember when I got sick a couple years ago and I was supposed to come to the conference and talk about the Trinity? I was putting all these things together. I should probably get my notes out sometime. There's all these places in the scripture where it has the conversation between the Father and the Son. So, for example, Psalm 2, "You are my Son, today I have begotten you." That's the Father talking to the Son. In fact, it's the Son telling us what the Father said to him. And the same thing is true in the first verse of Psalm 110. "Sit here at my right hand until I make your enemies your footstool." Or we hear the three conversations in the New Testament, where at Jesus' baptism and at the transfiguration, and then before his agony, the voice from heaven comes. "This is my beloved Son, with whom I'm well pleased. Listen to him. I have glorified it, and I will glorify it again." So that the Father talks to the Son, and the Son speaks to the Father. We have Psalm 22, my God, why have you forsaken me?" and so forth. And so we have this ongoing conversation between the Father and the Son. Jesus would often escape by himself for prayer, and we get little glimpses into that, like in John 17, where Jesus will pray for his disciples so that they can overhear it and write it down for us. And this beautiful conversation, the counsel of God, the conversation between Father, Son, and Holy Spirit as well, but most especially the Father and the Son, is a beautiful thing to recognize and to explore as we study the scriptures. And it's one of the really nice things that helps us from, while we're confessing the divinity of Jesus, we don't want to fall off onto the modalistic side or to the oneness side of things, which would subsume the Father and the Spirit into Jesus, but recognize that Jesus is in fact the Son of the Father and the second person of the Holy Trinity.
0: So you've used this phrase several times, "Jesus is Lord," and that is drawn directly, of course, from Paul in Philippians chapter 2, and it's a statement that's bigger than it sounds. We hear it in kind of a modern American parlance, and we just hear Jesus is in charge, or Jesus is my Lord, or something like that, in a very subjective way. Whether it's Paul there in Philippians, or I think Luther does it too in the second article of the Creed in his explanation of the Small Catechism, that Jesus, and he explains who Jesus is my Lord. What does that mean?
1: Yeah, it's nice when we look at the Small Catechism to see that Luther, he's explaining the three parts of the Creed, the three articles, and he'll sort of hone in on one word. And so on the first article, it's the word maker. And what does it mean that God is maker? In the third article, it's the word holy. What does it mean that the Holy Spirit is holy and does all these works? In the second article, it's the word Lord, and in Jesus Christ, his only Son, our Lord. And when Luther hones in on that word Lord, you might think, oh no, now he's going to give it to us, because we hear that and we think Lord means boss or overlord, or we even have had this kind of goofy theological debate about lordship theology that was popular in evangelicalism maybe a generation ago. They said, well, Jesus is your Savior, but have you made him your Lord? As if there's a distinction. But we see Lord, the point is, we hear Lord first as a word of the law, of forcing someone to do your will. But Luther takes a very different angle. He goes to the medieval picture of what it means to be a lord, especially to be a lord with an army who can come and rescue you and deliver you and bring you back home. So that we're these prisoners of war, and we're in this dungeon. It's where the devil, the strong man, is keeping us in his palace, and Jesus, the stronger one, comes, and he overthrows the strong man, binds him, plunders his house, rescues us, and brings us home. So that now death is no longer our Lord, and sin is no longer our Lord, and the devil is no longer our Lord, but Jesus himself is our Lord. He's proven this by his death and by his resurrection, and we live with him in his kingdom, and now we serve him in everlasting righteousness and innocence and blessedness, so that we are now transferred from the kingdom of darkness to the kingdom of light in the Son of God. And this is the essential picture of the rescue mission that Jesus has accomplished on the cross. So Jesus is claiming us as his new creation, as his new people. He's bringing us back to paradise where we belonged in the first place. He's captured us from our captives, and he's made captivity captive, death and the devil and sin himself. So that the first crown he wears when he's exalted is this crown of thorns, and his first exaltation on his throne is the cross. So this is Christ and him crucified. His beginning of his reign, according to the gospel, is his crucifixion, and then his resurrection and ascension to the right hand of God the Father. So this is this basic confession of the Christian church, that Jesus is Lord, which means that Jesus is my Savior, and that Jesus is not only my Savior, he is the Lord of lords and the King of kings, and now he rules and reigns over all things for the sake of his church.
0: We're discussing Jesus in our series, What I Wish My Non-Lutheran Family Knew About. Our guest is Pastor Brian Wolfmiller. I'm Todd Wilkin. 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
0: Welcome back to Issues Etc. I'm Todd Wilkinitz. Our series, What I Wish My Non-Lutheran Family Knew About. We're talking today with Pastor Brian Wolfmiller about the heart and center of the Christian faith, the person and work of Jesus. You were talking about Jesus' rule and reign before the break. He has also promised to return. How does that fit into a proper confession of who Jesus is?
7: Oh, yeah. We look for that. We long for that. This is the great promise. I was just reading last night, this morning, a great sermon from St. Cyprian, 252, he preached this on mortality. It's a time of plague. And he points out how some of the Christians are afraid to die. It's almost like he says, what? You're afraid to die? This is the thing that we're promised. This is the thing that we're looking for. This is the thing that we're after, that the Lord Jesus would call us out of this misery and out of the troubles of this world to be with Himself in heaven, and then in the resurrection and the new heaven and the new earth where the righteous dwell. This is the thing that we long for. My soul longs, yea, faints for the courts of the Lord, so that where He is, we will be also, and that we will see Him one day face to face. This is the hope and the longing for the Christian. And that happens when the Christian dies, but most especially it happens in great measure on the last day, when the Lord returns and the dead are raised and the souls of those who are waiting in heaven are reunited with their perfected bodies in the resurrection. And we stand before the Lord and we're gathered, the sheep, to His right to be welcomed into His kingdom. And this new heaven and new earth where the Lord Jesus will reign in glory, the devil and all that belongs to Him cast into the lake of fire where the smoke goes up forever and ever. But all those who belong to the Lord there in this renewed and regenerated completely creation. So that's what we look for and that's what we long for. What a day. Almost every Christian confesses that Jesus is coming back. There's a few that these kind of full preterists that have this kind of wacky doctrine that Jesus isn't coming back, that the destruction of Jerusalem was His second coming up. We maybe could talk about that some other time, but almost every Orthodox Christian confesses that Jesus is returning bodily to judge the new heavens and the new earth. But for most of the American Christians who are looking for that, their focus is on not on Jesus, but on Christ, but on the Antichrist. They're looking for the Antichrist, trying to find him, trying to find out what this mark of the beast is, and trying to figure out what all these signs of the times are. We lift up our heads because Jesus is coming for us. And there's no more promises left to be kept except for this last one, that our redemption will draw near, and that we'll see him coming on the clouds in great glory, and that we'll be gathered to him for a joy that will have no end, and for a rescue that we long for. So this is true, that Jesus, who is the Alpha, created all things and created even our faith in him, will also be the Omega, and will stand on the last day visibly in his glory as King of Kings and Lord of Lords.
0: Does that tie us back together to something we were discussing last time, which is worship? We started by saying why the obsession with Jesus, but why Jesus is so much the focus with the Father and the Holy Spirit, albeit, of Lutheran worship.
7: Yeah, exactly. I mean, this is what worship is. We worship Jesus. We ought to say that very clearly. We worship Jesus. We bow down before him. But worship in the fullest sense is Jesus coming to us to save us and to redeem us. He comes and washes our feet. He comes and baptizes us and feeds us and promises us forgiveness and reassures us of his great promises that he'll be with us always, even to the end of the age. And he blesses us and teaches us, and he gives us his wisdom so that we are Christians. We are Jesus' people. We belong to him. He puts his name on us. And worship is his continual service of his church and our grateful spiritual response to that service. So worship is centered on Jesus because, I mean, the whole cosmos is centered around Jesus. I mean, even God the Father, every time he talks, he points our attention to Jesus. This is my beloved Son, in whom I'm well pleased. And so if the Father is pleased to speak and rejoice and hold forth Jesus, and the Holy Spirit, who Jesus says, he will teach you all things that I've commanded you, he will bring these things to remembrance, and he will testify of me. If the Holy Spirit would speak of Jesus, then we find ourselves so, it's naturally, but it's a supernaturally given gift that we also speak and rejoice in these great gifts that come from Jesus.
0: It strikes me that Christianity could be a lot more popular and digestible if we presented Jesus like other religious founders. If we said, well, you know, he's a good ethical teacher. He had some great things to say that if you heed them, your life will be a lot better. He's on par with Buddha or any of the other founders of, even Muhammad, founders of religion. But Scripture makes this audacious claim. Unlike any other claim of any other religious founder, that, as you've said here, Jesus is God. He's the true God in human flesh, and he's the only Savior of the world. Your final thoughts there with about a minute, Brian.
7: You know, the Bible talks about a worldly wisdom, and I think there might be some worldly wisdom in some of the other religions. They might teach you good ethics. I mean, maybe, I'm not sure, but they might. The possibility is there that they could help your life to be slightly better, that they could save you from your own stupidity. But Jesus does not claim that. I mean, he does, but that's just the beginning. He doesn't just save us from stupidity and ignorance. He saves us from sin. He saves us from the grave, death. He saves us from the devil and our bondage to the fear of death that we're born into. His claim is so much greater than any other claim of any other character in all of religion, because he claims to be God, not only the Creator, but also the Savior, who can bring us through death to life eternal, who can, by his blood, forgive us from all of our sins, who can, by his suffering and his redemptive death, destroy the one who has the power of death, that is the devil, and set us free from the fear of death. So that Jesus is God and as God can do the things that only God can do and give us a salvation that is so thorough and so complete that on the last day we will stand reflecting in his glory, seeing him face to face as he is, and that will be life eternal. That is a stunning promise.
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0: Thursday on Issues Etc., we'll discuss why Supreme Court Justice Sonia Sotomayor is wrong about abortion and religion. Our guest will be Dr. Adam Carrington of Hillsdale College, and Pastor Jonathan Fisk will lead us in a teaching on Proverbs 31. Then on Friday, it's This Week in Pop Christianity with Chris Rosebrough, and we'll play Issues Etc. Soundbite of the Week. I'm Todd Wilkin. Thanks for listening.

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0: Is prayer a conversation? You talk to God, and then hands still folded, eyes still closed, head still bowed, you wait for God to answer back. Maybe you feel a little something, maybe you get a sense, maybe just kind of a gut reaction, and you wonder, was that God? Was that my lunch? What in the world is prayer? Now, it is a two-way street, but God begins the conversation, and he begins it in his word. Not the word that you hear privately in your head or in your heart, but the one you read when you open your Bible. Welcome back to Issues Etc. on this Wednesday, January the 5th. It's our series, What I Wish My Non-Lutheran Family Knew About. Today, we're going to be talking about prayer. Pastor Brian Wolf Miller joins us. He's pastor of St. Paul and Jesus Deaf Lutheran Churches in Austin, Texas. He posts theology on the YouTube channel Wolf Miller One, and he's author of several books, including Has American Christianity Failed? Brian, welcome back.
1: Thanks, Todd.
0: What do you think the biggest misconception among Christians is about Christian prayer?
1: Prayer is an interesting topic in this way, and that is that it's hard to do a sort of comparative study. Like, we can say, here's what the Baptists teach about baptism, and what the Reformed teach, and what the Catholics teach, and what the Lutherans teach, because there's an official doctrine of baptism. Prayer is more, at least in my pastoral experience, more individual. It's not like we can say the Baptists have this bad doctrine of prayer, and the Catholics have this bad doctrine of prayer. It's a very individual sort of thing. And so there's a lot of different errors about prayer that I think are probably individual by individual. One person might say, well, you know, prayer is not just asking God for things. Prayer is our praise and adoration. And that's a misconception. Or other people will come and say, you know, prayer is really a two-way street. They see prayer as the way to not only speak to God, but listen to God. That's also a misconception. Or that prayer can't be read. It must be from the heart. Or on the opposite side, prayer can't be from the heart. It must be written down. Those are two other misconceptions. So these misconceptions, I think, are spread out individual to individual. But I think we have a couple of really wonderful and unique things to say about prayer from our Lutheran perspective, from the scriptures, which would be really helpful for our non-Lutheran family and friends to say, what is it that Luther or that the Lutheran teachers had to say about prayer, and how can that be helpful to us in our own prayer life?
0: Let's even broaden it a little bit. What's the difference? Because many religions have prayer or something that is equivalent to prayer. Let's just grab one. What's the difference between the Muslim idea of prayer and the Christian idea of prayer?
1: Well, the main thing is that because God is Father, Son, and Holy Spirit, in eternity, before the world, there was Father, Son, and Holy Spirit, and an eternal conversation between the Father, Son, and Holy Spirit, there's a way that prayer for the Christian is entering into that family conversation. Which is why it's so important that when Jesus teaches us to pray, he says, when you pray, say, Our Father, so that we are going to God as his dear children or asking their dear Father. We also know that the heart of God has been opened up to us by the sacrifice of Jesus, so that we're not just praying to God the Father, but we're praying through the work that Jesus has done on the cross in the name of Jesus. All our prayers are in his name. And we also pray in the Spirit, which is to say that the Lord has given us by the Holy Spirit his words and promises. And so we are bringing those words and promises to the Lord. And so there's a reflection of the truth of the Holy Trinity, Father, Son, and Holy Spirit, in the way the Christian approaches prayer. For the Muslim, there's nothing like that. The Muslim comes to God as a servant, comes to the master, begging and pleading for things, and that's really, I mean, that's what Islam

0: the way the pagans pray and the way the Christian prays. Jesus talks about this in the Sermon on the Mount. The pagan thinks they'll be heard by their many words. The pagan comes to sort of bribe God or coerce God. We come to God knowing that he who did not spare his own son but gave him up for us all, how will he not also together with him give us all things? So the gifts we ask for in prayer come to us in the name of Jesus and by his death and resurrection through his blood.
1: Now, I want to tackle this up front, and that is prayer is a two-way street. There's a right way to understand this, and there's a wrong way to understand it. What's the wrong way?
0: There's a big idea of the devotional life of most evangelicals is crafted around this idea of the quiet time, which has to do with studying the Bible and prayer. But along with it goes this idea that prayer is a two-way street, and that is that we would speak to God, but also that we sit and listen and wait for God to speak to us. And that is never commanded in the Scriptures, never taught in the Scriptures, and it shows itself to be a very dangerous practice, both in the expectations that it brings to us and also in the results, that we would expect that God would somehow speak in our own hearts rather than speaking to us in the words of the Scripture. And that is a very dangerous task to set ourselves to. It's a very dangerous expectation to bring to God to say that we need our own individualized revelation because the Scriptures are not sufficient for us. So this idea of prayer being a two-way street, we should just say, no, I mean, I think we should just cut it off and say, look, the Lord speaks to us in his word, the preaching of his word, the study of his word, the conversation about his word, the blessings that come from reflecting on his word, that's how the Lord speaks to us. And then we respond and speak back to him in our prayers.
1: So God speaks first, and he speaks through his word and only through his word.
0: That's right. That's right. And we should not look for any other revelation apart from the Lord's word. He hasn't commanded us to do it or taught us to do it, and so we should not do it. If the Lord wants to speak to us apart from his word, then that is his business, not ours. And our concern should be to put our eyes on the page, our ears to his word. And that gives us the certainty that here I know the Lord is speaking because these are the words of the prophets and apostles which he appointed.
1: I think another misconception that I want to get out of the way first is that if you go merely asking, then you're not doing it right. Somehow you got to butter God up in some sense before you get around to the petitions.
0: Right. That's right. This is taught a lot. Prayer is not just asking. And I think it is maybe rightly motivated. Let's see if we can put the best construction on this. So people will say, look, when you go to pray, you don't just come to God with like a list of things that you need and almost like you're just dropping off a honey-do list. In our prayers, we thank God for what he's done. We praise him for who he is and so forth. In fact, a lot of times people say that really is the chief content of prayer. And that is wrong. I mean, it's true enough that we should not neglect to praise God for who he is and thank him for what he's done, to address him as our good and gracious Father, to recognize the gifts that he's given. In fact, thanksgiving is one of the great forms of prayer. But when Jesus teaches us to pray, he says, our Father who art in heaven, hallowed be thy name, thy kingdom come, thy will be done. He basically gives us a list of seven things that we are to ask. And prayer is asking. If we never get around to actually asking anything of the Lord, then we're not praying. And in fact, if we just were to think about it a little bit, those teachers who would say that we don't ask in prayer, we go to God to adore him in prayer, end up insulting God. Can you imagine if a king says, hey, come here and ask for whatever you want and I'll give it to you. And the servant goes to the king and simply tells the king how great he is and beautiful and mighty he is and never actually asks for anything. At some point, the king's going to say, well, get out of here. If you're not going to ask, if you don't trust me to give you what you need, then get out of here. So it is with the Lord. When we go to him in prayer, it is precisely because we need his help. We need his support. We need his gifts. Apart from his care, we are lost. We're nothing. Things fall apart like this. And so our desperate need, together with God's grace and power, mean that prayer is basically asking. We should not be ashamed of that or try to downplay that. When we pray, we're asking the Lord for for the help that we need and for the help

0: that he wants to give.
1: It's also commonly believed that prayer is kind of relationship building with God, that if you really want a close relationship with God, then prayer is the way to go. You say it's true, but it's not the point.
0: Yeah, there's a way that prayer is taught in a lot of circles as that which deepens the relationship or the intimacy that we have with God. And this fits into the whole idea that salvation is a relationship, that our Christian faith, what that means is to be in a personal relationship with Jesus. And the danger there, at least the first danger, maybe we can approach this a little bit slowly to notice that first, that's not the language of the scriptures. That's not how the Bible talks. It doesn't talk about having a personal relationship with God. It doesn't talk about having a relationship with God as well. And just because it doesn't talk about that doesn't mean it's necessarily wrong. But when we look at this picture of salvation that the relationship gives, if you were to say, what's the major problem and what's God's solution? The relationship theology would say the major problem is that we are emotionally far from God. And the solution is that we grow emotionally close to God. And so you'll hear things like, well, just like any couple that has a relationship, they have to talk to each other. And so they have to get to know each other in that way. And so we have to talk with God and we have to get to know God. And not only do we speak, but we also listen. Well, we bring that whole image or metaphor of the relationship to the Christian faith, and it starts to distort the Christian faith. I mean, it's not that we don't have a relationship with Jesus, but we should recognize that everybody, even the unbeliever, has a relationship to Jesus. He's their judge. And while the death and resurrection of Jesus open up the caring and loving heart of God to us, there's so much more to it than that. If a couple in high school is dating, the guy doesn't have to die on the cross to win the affection of the girl. But Jesus must die on the cross for us. And that means that the key thing to how it is with us and Jesus is his death and resurrection, his sacrifice, his atoning sacrifice for our sins. And the relationship theology is a way of glossing that over and almost putting it to the side. It loses its central place in our understanding of who we are and who Jesus is and who Jesus is for us. And so that's the great danger. So when the Bible teaches us to pray, it does use relational language. We are the children of God and he is our father. Or we are the soldiers of God and he is our equipper and protector. Or we are the lambs of God and he is our good shepherd. So there's a lot of language that's used like that when it comes to prayer. But we just can't let that supersede our understanding of the cross and the sacrifice that Jesus makes to win for us eternal life and righteousness and peace and his smile and everything else.
1: Pastor Brian Wolf Miller is our guest. What I Wish My Non-Lutheran Family Knew About Prayer is our topic. This is Issues Etc. I'm Todd Wilkin. This is from the preface to our Issues Etc. Book of the Month for January, the Concordia Commentary on James. The church is truly blessed with the divinely inspired epistle of James, although James has at times received nominal attention or even negative estimation. Its message has resounded to edify Christians throughout the centuries. James' proclamation of salvation by grace through the saving work of Christ, who has come and soon will come again, provides the foundation for his profound articulation of the sanctified life. Find out more about the Issues Etc. Book of the Month for January, the Concordia Commentary on James, at our website, issuesetc.org, or call Concordia Publishing House any weekday during regular business hours, 1-800-325-3040. Ask for the Concordia Commentary on James. On the other side, prayer must be from the heart. What does that mean, and how would you respond to it?

0: 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In the Wittenberg Trail feature, Katie Price Vogel writes about her journey from the false assurance of works in Roman Catholicism to the true assurance of Jesus' accomplished work in the Lutheran Confession. 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

0: 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I'm Todd Wilkin. We're talking about prayer in our series, What I Wish My Non-Lutheran Family Knew About. Pastor Brian Wolfmiller is our guest. So Brian, here's one. Prayer must be from the heart. What does that mean and how do you respond to it?
1: Yeah, when it comes to the practice of prayer, there's probably a handful of different ways to get to the act of praying. One of them is just to say or to think whatever it is that's on your heart. Another is to read prayers that have been written and put in collections for us in the hymnal or whatever. And these two, for whatever reason, have kind of come into conflict with one another. So you'll have one side saying, unless the prayer is spontaneously bursting out of our heart, what we call ex corde prayer, that means from the heart, then it's not a legitimate prayer. That's wrong. That comes from the idea that the Holy Spirit works only through spontaneity, which again is also wrong. I mean, the Holy Spirit is the one who inspired the Holy Scriptures and who gave us the prayers that are there. So there's no more spiritual prayer than praying the Lord's Prayer. In fact, Jesus, when he teaches the Lord's Prayer in Luke chapter 11, he says, so the Father will give the Spirit to any who ask. There's no more spiritual prayer than the Lord's Prayer. And the Psalms that David wrote or that the psalmists composed, these are also spiritual prayers. David talks about this, how his tongue is the pen of a ready writer, and the Lord has given him a spirit to write these things. And so this idea that this Holy Spirit works through spontaneity needs to be rejected outright. Now, that's not to say that a prayer from the heart isn't a right prayer, that you have to use written prayers as well, but we should lean on the prayers that the Lord has given us for no other reason than Jesus tells us that prayer has to be learned. The disciples of Jesus come to him and they say, teach us to pray as John the Baptist taught his disciples to pray. And Jesus doesn't say, no, you don't need to learn how to pray. You just say whatever's on your mind. No, Jesus says, okay, I'm going to teach you. When you pray, say, and he gives the Lord's Prayer. So that we know from the Scriptures that prayer is taught. And so for us who are children at prayer, at least I will speak for myself, I'm a child at prayer. I know that I have to learn to pray. So I go to the Scriptures and see that the Lord is putting his words in my mouth saying, hey, when you pray, pray for these things and pray in this way and say these words. And this is great so that the written prayers of the Holy Scriptures, and I suppose other prayer books as well, but especially the Holy Scriptures, are starting to shape the way that we pray. And then when we go to pray from the heart, recognizing that out of the heart flows every evil thing and how Jesus warns us so much about the contents of our heart, we want to be very careful because knowing that our heart desires the wrong things, thinks the wrong things, does the wrong things, we want to make sure that when we're praying from the heart, that we're praying from the sanctified heart. We're praying from the Lord's word that has been treasured and hidden in our hearts so that when we're asking the Lord for things, we're asking him for the things that he has taught us to ask for and that he's promised to give.
0: Well, another common misconception about prayer is that it doesn't change God. It just changes us.
1: Right. I hear that all the time. And here we come into this conflict of, a seeming conflict of what the Bible talks about with God's eternal, omniscient, and omnipotent will versus what the Bible says about prayer. I mean, I hear a lot of people talking about this kind of thing in their teaching, but even more practically, people will say, well, God knows what he's going to do. He knows what's going to happen. So why would I pray? And I think we just have to throw that idea completely out, that in the mystery of God's will, the Scriptures teach that our prayers change God's mind. Or at least if you want to soften it a little bit to make it maybe more palatable, we can say that Jesus gives us the example that our prayers change the mind of God. However it is. So we see, for example, God say, I'm going to destroy Sodom and Gomorrah. And then Abraham bargains with the Lord and he says, okay, I won't. I mean, he can't find enough righteous people. So it ends up getting destroyed anyways. But it happens again when the Lord comes to Moses and says, I'm going to destroy the people. And Moses intercedes for them. And the Lord does not. He changes his mind. And these ideas should be held before us when it comes to pray. Somehow, the Lord listens to what we say and he takes it into his counsel. In fact, Jesus will say, the idea that the Lord knows what we need before we ask, far from being an impediment to prayer, Jesus uses it as the reason for prayer. When he teaches the Lord's Prayer in the Sermon on the Mount in the Gospel of Matthew, he says, your Father in heaven knows what you need before you ask. Therefore, when you pray, say, and he gives the Lord's Prayer. So that the fact that the Lord knows what we need before we ask for it should not be a reason not to pray, but a reason to pray. And so the Christian is set by the Holy Scriptures to ask for things with the idea that the Lord will in fact hear our prayer and will in fact deliver us. So that so many of the acts of God, especially his acts of deliverance in the Scriptures, are in response to his people praying. And if nothing else, that ought to motivate our prayers.
2: Go into a little more detail about how God teaches us in Scripture not only to pray, but and not only what to pray for, but how to pray.
1: Yeah, I think the example that we want to turn to first and foremost is the Lord's Prayer. And Luther does a really helpful thing in the Large Catechism when he's warming us up for the introduction and conclusion and the seven petitions of the Lord's Prayer. He says, meditate first on these four things: the command to pray, the promise of prayer, our need for prayer, and God's word of prayer. And so we know first that prayer is commanded. The second commandment, you shall not misuse the name of the Lord your God, is a command that we should pray, praise, and give thanks. The Lord says to people everywhere that they should pray to the Lord for all that they need, so that prayer is not an option for us. God has commanded it of his people. But he's not only commanded it, he's also given us promises. One of the favorite promises of the Scripture is Psalm 50, verse 15. Call upon me in the day of trouble, and I will hear you, and I will answer you. I will deliver you. Or Jesus says, ask and seek and knock. Maybe we'll talk more about that later. But whoever asks receives, whoever seeks will find, whoever knocks the door will be opened to them. And so the Lord has promised to hear our prayers, the prayers of all Christians, all the baptized, and to answer our prayers and to give us what we need. That's the third point, is our need. And here, and this is really wonderful. I think the more I think about this, the more wonderful it occurs to me, is that the reason why we pray is because we do not have. And that, there's a lot to think about there. I mean, it's maybe a pretty simple point, but we don't pray, for example, for food while we're eating it. We thank the Lord before, but we don't pray for deliverance after we're delivered. We are praying for the things that the Lord hasn't yet given, which means that the Christian life is a life of waiting. We're waiting between the promise given, the promise expected, the promise requested, and the promise being received. And in some ways we pray, come Lord Jesus, he has not yet come, and we're praying that constantly. So we live in this time of want or of need, and the Lord's Prayer outlines what our real needs are. If you go to the biology textbook and they say, oh, you need water and shelter and food and companionship and, I don't know, a phone with a full battery, or I'm not sure exactly what we need to stay alive these days, but the Lord Jesus says, here's a list of what you really need to be fully human. You need the name of God, the kingdom of God, the will of God, the forgiveness of sins, daily bread, deliverance, leading away from temptation, and deliverance from evil. Those are the seven things that you really need. And so before we even come to the Lord to ask for things, Jesus unfolds for us the things that we need, and in that way he tells us also what he desires to give to us. So that when we ask for these things that we need, we also know that the Lord desires for us to have them. So we don't pray, hallowed be thy name if it be your will, thy kingdom come if it be your will, because we know it is his will. So we know our need. And then the fourth thing is that we have the words to pray to, so that we don't have to wonder when we pray the Psalms, the prayers of the Scripture, especially the Lord's Prayer, we don't have to wonder if we're asking for the right things. This is exactly what Jesus told us to say. A lot of churches, they say, well, I don't want to use the words to the Lord's Prayer because it's not authentic. I'm not saying it myself. Well, Jesus commanded us to say these things. And we have this great confidence that when we're asking for these things, that these are the things that he taught us to ask and desires to give to us.
2: Isn't there, in that very vein, isn't there a bit of hubris in essentially saying, I can do better than the Lord's Prayer? Even someone say, well, I just want to say it word for word, in the sense that I can do better than the very words that Jesus himself gave us.
1: Mm-hmm. Yeah, it probably goes back to this relationship idea. And so you imagine a husband and wife talking to each other, and that the husband has to write down everything that he wants to say to his wife beforehand and say, well, that's not really a real kind of intimate conversation. But I would imagine if you were going to go talk to the king, you might make a few notes. If you're going to stand up and preach, you're going to write a few things down. And so we approach the Lord with that attitude. But especially, I mean, it's really quite marvelous in the Lord's Prayer. It kind of reminds me of, I got something for the kids one time. It was like a cheesecake or something like this. This was years and years ago. And I said to the kids, ask me for something. And they started asking for all sorts of crazy things. Who knows what they were asking about? And I said, no, ask me for a cheesecake. And they said, oh, Dad, can we have cheesecake? And ta-da, here it comes. That's it. So I told them what to ask for. This was a lot of fun for them because, now I know what Dad has. And so I can ask him for that, and he's going to give it to me. So the Lord says, Jesus says, hey, ask me for my name to be hallowed. Ask me for my kingdom to come. Ask me for my will to be done. Hey, ask me for all your sins to be forgiven. And with great delight, we say, okay, forgive us our sins. And he says, here you go. So that we have that great joy in knowing already what God's mind is. And I suppose it's arrogant or just at least wrong-headed to think that we can improve upon it. Jesus has given us this crown of a prayer, and it's good for us to use it.
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0: My journey to confessional Lutheranism culminated with my confirmation. The pastor read these words from Ephesians, "For by grace you have been saved through faith, and that not of yourselves. It is a gift of God, not of works, lest anyone should boast. For we are his workmanship, created in Christ Jesus, for good works which God has prepared beforehand that we should walk in them." I can think of no better verses to summarize where my focus should be and where I should place my faith and trust in my salvation, in the grace Jesus bought for us. That's Katie Price Vogel in our Wittenberg Trail feature in the latest Issues Etc. journal. 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We're talking about what I wish my non-Lutheran family knew about prayer. Pastor Brian Wolfmiller, author of Has American Christianity Failed, is our guest. Brian, let's return to those words you mentioned a few minutes ago, ask, seek, knock. Where do we find those, and what is Christ teaching there about persistence in prayer?
5: Yeah, there's a lot in the Bible about being persistent in prayer. So we can think of, in fact, Jesus tells the parable of the widow who goes to the judge, and the judge was a wicked man, and the widow didn't have anything to bribe him with, and so he doesn't care about her. He doesn't want to hear her case. He's not going to give her justice. But she just keeps going back to him over and over again until finally she wears him out. And he grants her petition, not because he's righteous or because he loves her or anything good, but just because she's sick. He's sick of hearing her. And Jesus says, that's how you should pray. What an incredible example that Jesus is giving. Or the same sort of thing is happening in the parable of the man who's in bed and his neighbor has a visitor come to him, and he comes knocking on the door asking for some food, and he says, I'm not getting up, I'm already asleep. And he just keeps knocking so that the man finally gets up, not motivated by anything aside from the fact that he's annoyed and he wants it to stop. And this is how Jesus teaches us to pray. It's not a good example of how to be a neighbor or how to be a judge or anything. It's just how Jesus is saying, I want you to annoy me with your prayers, which is an amazing thing for us to consider. That's what Jesus asks of us. And that's probably culminates in his threefold command to ask and seek and knock. Whoever asks will be given. Whoever seeks will find. Whoever knocks, the door will be opened. Now, I was, Todd, doing a little reading and teaching on Luther and Genesis for the Worldwide Bible Study. We're studying the life of Jacob according to Luther. And he basically reads the story of the fathers through the lens of prayer and struggle, and talking about how Isaac would have prayed for 40 years for a wife, and then once he was married to Rebecca, prayed for another 20 years for a child, all this long time in praying, and how easy it is to grow discouraged in our prayers. And so Luther says that when Jesus gives us these three commands, there's something very specific there. That first, we ask, we pray for what we need, what we want, and if the Lord doesn't answer, we think, well, maybe I'm asking for the wrong thing. Maybe that's an unrighteous prayer. So then we seek, that is, we turn to the Scriptures to see if God has promised to answer that prayer, to see if the thing that we're asking for is the right thing, to see if the fathers and mothers in the faith have prayed that prayer and the Lord has heard and answered them. So we go to seek in the Scriptures, am I asking for the right thing? And then when I find it, when I find that I'm asking for the right thing, then we come back to the Lord armed with those Scriptures and armed with those promises, and then we just keep knocking and demanding of the Lord that he would keep the promise that he's given. And this is then the model of prayer. We ask and we seek in the Scriptures to make sure that that prayer is the right prayer. And then when we find it, we just keep persisting in that prayer to the point of annoying God. That's what we're after. That's what has been given to us, that office. And to know that rather than being annoyed by our prayers, the Lord loves them. It's just what he's after. He loves to hear us pray.
6: This close connection between Scripture, the Word of God, and Christian prayer, talk about how it's the Word itself that then moves us to pray. It is the Holy Spirit working through that Word that, as Paul will say, the Spirit intercedes for us with groans too deep to be heard.
5: Yeah, that just reminded me of this letter that Luther wrote to his barber, Peter, I think. And it's so nice because the barber says, hey, can you help me to pray? And Luther says, okay, here's a strategy. And he doesn't say you start with a list or you start on your knees or you start with in your mind or your heart or whatever. He says, you start with the Lord's Word and you read the Lord's Word, a psalm or a page of the New Testament or a page of the Old Testament or a page out of the Catechism. You read it and then you take that word and you weave it into a prayer. His suggestion to the barber is the fourfold strand of thanksgiving and instruction and repentance and petition. So I say, what has the Lord given me in this text? What has the Lord taught me in this text? How has the Lord rebuked my sin in this text? How does this text show me what I lack and what the Lord wants to give? And so I take the Scriptures and I turn them into a prayer. This is how our prayer can be a prayer of faith. This is what it means to pray in the name of Jesus. To pray in the name of Jesus doesn't just mean to say, in the name of Jesus, at the end of the prayer, although I suppose there's nothing wrong with that, but to pray in the name of Jesus means to pray from the Scriptures, to pray with the Word of God, to ask for the things that have been promised to us. And so our prayers are built on the foundation of the Lord's Word. In fact, that's one of the great blessings of the Lord's Prayer and the Psalms, is that before they're our prayer to God, they're God's Word to us. And so we receive these words, and then we speak them back to the Lord in the confidence that he's hearing them, he's delighting in them, and he's answering them.
6: What about thy will be done?
5: I think thy will be done is there's probably three or four different things that we want to consider with this prayer. So this third petition is to know that God's will is an opposed will. It's one of these theological things where we say, well, of course the Lord's will be done because after all, he's almighty. But it's helpful for us to know that there are opposing wills to God's will, the will of the world, the will of our own flesh, the will of the devil and all the demons. These are wills that are set against the will of God. And so when we're praying for the Lord's will to be done, we're praying that all of those contrary wills would come to nothing and fail. So that's important. The good and gracious will of God, that his name would be hallowed, that his kingdom would come, that our sins would be forgiven, that we'd receive daily bread while we wait for the resurrection and the new heaven and the new earth. These are the will of God, and we're praying that it would be done in our midst. The other thing, though, is to know that prayer is an act of submission or an act of conformity, I suppose. When I pray that the Lord's will would be done, then I'm praying that my will would not be done, or at least that my will would be the same as his will. And so when I pray, thy will be done, I'm giving up my own self-determination. This is the thing that runs modernity, right? This idea that I'm autonomous, that I'm a law unto myself. No, thy will be done means that I'm throwing aside that rule of my own will and that reign of my own desire. And the third thing that we can say about it, and this is also really nice, is that the Lord gives us in that petition, thy will be done, he gives us room to ask for the things that we're not sure about. So we know that our prayer is based on the promises of God, but what if we don't have a promise? Like, what if I have a friend who's sick, and I don't have a promise that they're going to get better, but boy, I wish they would get better. I want them to live longer. I want them to rejoice in the Lord's gifts of life on this earth before they go to heaven for a few more years. So can I pray for them and for their healing? Well, absolutely I can. And thy will be done gives me a way to pray that. Lord, according to your will, heal them, let them have more life, and also strengthen their faith and their hope in you in the midst of all this struggle. I don't have to pray thy will be done because I know that second petition is God's will. But where I don't know, where God hasn't given a promise, then I can pray for those things that I think are best, but while I pray for those things, I'm making room for the Lord's will to be done, like Jesus did in the garden. If it's possible, let the cup pass from me, but not my will, but your will be done.
6: One final thing with about a minute or so here. You've talked about persistence, but the apostle says, pray without ceasing. What does that mean?
5: Yeah, I don't think it means that we're always muttering in our own minds while we go through the day a sort of prayer. But I do think it means that there's both a regular pattern and a sort of backdrop of prayer to the Christian life. So that, like David will talk about in the Psalms, morning and evening we meditate on the Lord's word and we come and cry out to him. The regular prayer life of the church is this unceasing prayer that we ask to the Lord. And that even as we go through our lives and our vocations, we recognize that everything we're doing in the name of Jesus and standing before him in all things. So that there's also a spontaneity in prayer. Lord, have mercy. Praise the Lord. That we're praying for help before and giving thanks to God after all the various different occasions in our lives. So that our lives are marked with a constancy, with an unceasing, unwavering consistency in our prayers. And oh, that the Lord would give us that. I mean, I think it's one of the things that we need to pray for is that the Lord would help us to be better at praying. And we know that he's pleased to also answer that prayer.
6: Pastor Brian Wolf Miller is pastor of St. Paul and Jesus Deaf Lutheran Churches in Austin, Texas. He posts theology on the YouTube channel Wolf Miller One, and he's author of several books, including Has American Christianity Failed? Brian, thanks.
5: You got it.
6: Thursday on Issues, Etc., we'll study the hymn Within the Father's House. Our guest will be Pastor Will Whedon, host of The Word of the Lord Endures Forever, and we'll respond to your email and the Issues, Etc. comment line. And on Friday, we'll play Issues, Etc. soundbite of the week. He has promised to hear us, like a dear father hears the petitions of his dear children. That's exactly the relationship that we have with our Heavenly Father in prayer. Christ has made us his children. He listens to us just as he listens to his only begotten Son, Jesus, because we have been redeemed by that same Jesus. I'm Todd Wilkin. I'll talk with you tomorrow. 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

0: Is this the new normal? Is this here to stay? The transgender agenda appeared suddenly, rose suddenly, and, well, pretty much took over suddenly. There's no doubt about it in terms of the medical community. Where do they stand on it? The legal community, where do they stand on it? Our politicians and our laws. Is this the new normal? Is it here to stay? And how do we explain the meteoric rise of transgender activism and influence? Welcome back to Issues Etc. I'm Todd Wilkin. We're going to be talking about transgenderism. Joining us to do so, Dr. Ryan Anderson, a regular guest, William E. Simon, Senior Research Fellow at the Heritage Foundation and author of several books, including his latest, When Harry Became Sally, Responding to the Transgender Moment. Dr. Ryan, welcome back to Issues Etc.
1: Thanks for having me. Happy to be with you.
0: How do you explain the meteoric rise of the transgender movement in political influence, in social acceptance, even in the medical community? How do you explain that?
1: I mean, so part of this is that there's been a fairly well-orchestrated and well-funded campaign amongst activists for the past decade or so. It was only a decade ago that the first pediatric gender clinic opened, and now, 10 years later, there are 45 gender clinics that focus on transgender identity, in particular for children. We saw, right as the Supreme Court redefined marriage, LGBT activists pivoted from the LGB part of the acronym to the T part of the acronym. The Bruce Jenner interview, as Jenner was then called, that aired the weekend before oral arguments at the Supreme Court. So here you have the timing almost seamless to go from lesbian, gay, bisexual issues to transgender issues. And then a year after the Supreme Court redefines marriage, you have the Obama administration send out its Dear Colleague letter, redefining the word sex to be gender identity, and telling all public schools in the United States that they now have to do all of their policies based on gender identity rather than biological sex. These things don't just kind of happen as happenstance. They're not organic grassroots efforts. These are well-orchestrated, well-funded, well-coordinated efforts, first to redefine what marriage is and now to redefine what a man and a woman is.
0: Your book had simply been in the publicity phase, not even out yet, and already people were responding to it by simply saying, look, Ryan Anderson is a classic bigot. He is a bigot in every sense, and the proof is he wrote this book responding to the transgender argument. How do you respond to that?
1: Yeah, I mean, I think unfortunately what we're seeing from some voices on the left is an attempt to shut down any discussion of gender identity issues before they even happen. It's really remarkable that the response to this book by people who haven't even read the book is so intense, because activists want to silence and shame anyone who questions transgender ideology. But there's much too much at stake to remain silent, because what's at stake here is nothing less than the human person. How do we understand what it means to be a human person, to be male or female, to be a man or a woman? More importantly, to be a boy or a girl, because it's that transition from boyhood to manhood, from girlhood to womanhood, that is so fraught. I mean, that's a difficult developmental process for anyone, even in the best of circumstances, in the best of cultures. And what we now have are gender ideologies being promoted at schools across the country that are making that process that much more difficult. So I wrote this book to help people think about these issues more carefully and then to respond to people in need more charitably.
0: I want to talk about several ways that the transgender phenomenon manifests itself, but let's start with what I kind of, I don't know, I shouldn't call it, but a classic case. The case that is often presented as the only way this happens. It is a person who says, a man who says, when I was born, I was misassigned my gender. I know I was born and the doctor thought I was a boy, but really, truly, I was born a girl. And I am going to do everything I can, have done everything I can, to correct that mistake and live as a woman. And I deserve, for society, for politics, for the laws of this nation, to recognize that fact and maybe even to give me a little extra special protection since the world is full of people who don't understand who I really am. How do we go about dealing with that?
1: A couple of thoughts in response to that. One is that we need to recognize that someone who believes what you just said is obviously suffering and struggling. They're not just making this up. They're not just doing this out of a sense of like a lifestyle choice or rebellion or something like that. If you would go to such a drastic action as to amputate certain of your body parts and to take hormones and to have surgery to transform your body, it's obviously coming from some deep-seated struggles in life. And so the first response is one of compassion, one of love and respect directed at the individual. Even if ultimately we disagree with some of the choices that the individual will be making and some of the demands that the individual is going to be requesting of the rest of us and of the rest of society. Because as far as the science goes, there's no compelling evidence that this individual was born in the wrong body. Or, you know, the way you phrased it was that his gender was misassigned. Because gender isn't something that's assigned. Sex is a bodily reality based upon how our bodies are organized. The various organs and systems of our body, organs are organized, and that's how we have organisms. And you're either organized in a male pattern or in a female pattern. You either have a functioning Y chromosome or you have two X chromosomes. You either have male reproductive organs or female reproductive organs, male sex hormones or female sex hormones. And that then shapes your entire bodily existence. And that's not assigned at birth. That's something that can be recognized on an ultrasound image. That's something that can be recognized at birth. It can be recognized through blood testing. It's a recognizable reality, not something that's merely assigned, which is why it's not surprising that we see people who attempt to transition, attempt to have their sex reassigned, frequently don't have good outcomes. Because sex wasn't assigned in the first place, it can't be reassigned. And so when you look at the outcomes for people who have transitioned, we show that people who identify as transgender, 41% of them attempt suicide at some point in their lives. People who have had sex reassignment surgery are 19 times more likely to die by suicide. These statistics are tragic. They should stop this headlong rush into transitioning, and they should prompt all of us to think of and to support more effective ways of preventing these outcomes. And so one of the things that I discuss in the book is what alternative therapies for gender dysphoria look like, because they don't get the attention. They don't get the mainstream media coverage as the reassignment therapies do.
0: Let's talk about some of those alternatives, especially with respect to children, because in many cases, and increasingly many cases, we are not talking about full-grown men who decide to transition to live as a woman. We're talking about children who genuinely are confused. That's part of that headlong rush you're talking about, isn't it?
1: Yes. So there are two types of personal narratives that are important for our listeners to know. There are desistance stories and their detransitioning stories. And so the first one, desistance, you can think about the opposite of persistence, the popular phrase, she persisted. Well, for gender dysphoria in children, it does not persist. For the vast majority of children, according to the DSM-5, this is the kind of the handbook for mental health care professionals, somewhere between 80 and 95% of children will naturally grow out of a period of gender confusion, that their genderphoria will desist. This means that for 80 to 95% of children, if they're just allowed to go through the normal process of development, they're not given puberty-blocking drugs, they're not given a new name, a new pronoun, a new wardrobe, they're not given the opposite sex's sex hormones, estrogen or testosterone. They're just allowed the time and the space to go from a 7-year-old boy who's not a stereotypical boy to being a 9-year-old boy who more readily identifies as a boy, their gender dysphoria goes away. So that's the desistance story. The detransitioning story, and this was the hardest chapter of the book to write, many people who have transitioned later in life try to detransition. They recognize that they made a mistake. And the most heartbreaking stories involve people who transitioned as teenagers, 14, 15, 16-year-olds, who are told that they were a boy trapped in a girl's body or vice versa. They took the puberty-blocking drugs, they took the cross-sex hormones, and then 5, 10, 15 years later, they regret it, and they try to transition back. But once you've amputated certain body parts, once you've removed certain internal organs, once you've exposed your body to the opposite sex's hormones for a decade, there's only so much that medicine can do to restore you to wholeness. And so it's a very delicate situation, and which is why it's important that we're able to actually think about these things and discuss these things calmly and rationally. And I think that partly explains why the activists, you know, already started attacking the book before it was even released, and you know, dozens of one-star reviews were posted, et cetera, et cetera.
0: On this Wednesday afternoon, we're talking about transgenderism with Dr. Ryan Anderson, author of several books, including his latest, When Harry Became Sally, Responding to the Transgender Moment. When we came back, he had mentioned names and pronouns. What do we do when he wants to be called she and John wants to be called Joyce? Do we accommodate that?

0: 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How about a program that teaches critical thinking skills too? Look no further than Memoria Press's Latin curriculum. 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Memoria Press, a classical Christian education that works.
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5: For 28 years, I had the privilege of serving as a chaplain in the United States Navy.
6: Dr. Dan Gard, retired Rear Admiral and President of Concordia University Chicago, on the need for military chaplains.
5: During that time, I was able to bring word and sacrament to so many young people and their families, our sons and daughters spread throughout the world. Truly a privilege and an honor, and today there are other chaplains that must follow. We need more LCMS chaplains in all branches of the military. It's an incredible, amazing mission opportunities to go to places no other pastor can go, but to go with the same tools that any other pastor brings wherever he goes, word and sacrament.
6: You can find out more about the vocation of military chaplain at lcms.org/armedforces. The LCMS Ministry to the Armed Forces, lcms.org/armedforces.

0: Welcome back to Issues Etc. I'm Todd Wilkin. We're talking about transgenderism. Dr. Ryan Anderson, author of the book When Harry Became Sally, Responding to the Transgender Moment, is our guest. Dr. Anderson, you had mentioned before the break names and pronouns, and this is one I think a lot of people struggle with. So you know someone who is transitioning or attempting transition. He wants to be called she. John wants to be called Joyce. Ryan, do you accommodate that or not?
1: It's always going to be case-dependent and situationally determined. And what I mean by this is that the most important thing that you can do for someone is to maintain a long-term relationship. And so if I have a family member or a friend who's transitioning, if day one I use the incorrect name or the incorrect pronouns to that person's face, that may shut down a relationship that will never recover. And the most important thing for me is to be in relationship with this person precisely to try to play the long game of helping them restore wholeness. That said, you don't want to enable someone. You don't want to encourage someone in a false identity that can also cause harm, nor do you want to kind of promote the idea that sexual and gender identity is fluid or exists along a spectrum. So when speaking about people in the third person, I wouldn't use incorrect pronouns. So persistently and consistently say Jenner rather than him or her. But if forced to, acknowledge the reality that Jenner is a man who identifies as a woman. As far as first names go, I think first names are a more conventional matter anyway, and so you can typically defer to what a person wants to be called. Someone's technical legal first name might be Robert, but they prefer to go by Bob or Bobby. None of us object to that. And so simply as a matter of deference, normally I would defer to their preferred first name. But the whole way of thinking about these things in whatever situation you find yourself in is, how can I both bear witness to the truth, encourage a long-term return to wholeness, and not stigmatize someone, not offend someone, not destroy the possibility for a relationship?
0: Could it be as simple, and we're talking here then in the context of a personal relationship, could it be as simple as saying to the person from the very outset, I know that you want to be called X, and I know that you want to be referred to with, say, female pronouns, and I'm going to do that with you, but I'm not conceding to that reality. I don't believe that that is real, but I'm going to go ahead and do that for you because I do want to stay in relationship with you. I do want to continue the conversation and simply put it up front like that. What do you make of that?
1: Yeah, I mean, that may be one way of achieving this balance. And I know lots of families do this on lots of issues, so we shouldn't think of gender identity as like one uniquely difficult issue. It's a difficult issue, but we have lots of places where we disagree with family members and loved ones, where they're making choices that we think are mistaken, but we find a way to kind of live alongside them with that. And so whether this could be a situation where you disagree with divorce and remarriage or cohabitation, whatever it may be, you don't always kind of pick that battle. And so in the same way here, if you have a loved one who's transitioning, you'd be like, look, I don't think this is in your best interests. I don't think this is going to bring you long-term wholeness and healing. But if this is what you're going to be doing, I'm going to be supportive of you, even while I try to persuade you that you're making a mistake and something better for you is out there.
0: Would an exception to that perhaps be that case of the children, where, again, because we're dealing with a state of, in some cases, extreme physical and mental emotional immaturity in the children, not their fault, their kids, that would only confuse the issue more?
1: Oh, of course. Yeah, I mean, so I've been operating on the assumption that here we're talking about adults, because
0: right.
1: Certain reality here is that we live in a free society in which adults have to be able to make their own mistakes. And so we can't, if Bruce wants to be Caitlin, I don't think the government should tell him that he can't. I don't think we should try to, you know, forcibly get in his way. I do think we should try to say, Bruce, look at someone like Walt Heyer. Walt Heyer transitioned, lived as a woman for

0: ends with Jenner, you're probably going to need to say Caitlyn. You're probably going to need to have a relationship in which you can remain close enough to Jenner to play that role in that life. But for children, the nature of these relationships are entirely different, because what children need are parents. What they need are guides, role models, people to tell them when they're making mistakes, who will prevent them from making mistakes. We don't allow children to decide whether or not they're going to eat candy or vegetables, whether or not they're going to watch TV or do homework. We wouldn't allow children to just decide what they're going to do on any other issue. And so when it's something as important as medical care, whether or not a child is going to be receiving puberty-blocking drugs, this is where I actually think the place here for parents is to say, no, you're making a mistake, and we're going to find a different form of therapy for you. We're going to do what Dr. Paul McHugh, the psychiatrist at Johns Hopkins, recommends. We're going to do family talk therapy. We're going to do expectant waiting, but we're not going to encourage you or use pharmacological agents to perhaps lock in your transgender identity.
1: You mentioned Walt Heyer. He's a frequent guest on this program. And if I remember his story correctly, he attributes much of his confusion as a young adult to the way he was raised and actually dressed as a girl by, I believe, a grandparent, and kind of on the spectrum of abuse, said this had something to do with it. How common is that? Not that particular thing, but maybe sexual abuse or some other kind of abuse in people who find themselves in the transgendered moment, as you say?
0: So no one really knows how common that situation is, because there aren't any long-term, robust, randomized, systematic sociological studies of people who identify as transgender. And so to kind of, you know, really be able to say how common something like that is, the social scientists will need to be studying this for a lot longer and with more robust methodology. But what we do know are largely kind of anecdotal stories of people who have written to Walt and told him about their story transitioning and detransitioning, convenient samples, a different type of sociological methodology. And those show that sexual abuse plays a role, but it's certainly not the only role. I go through in chapter 6 of the book and I look at some of the clinical evidence. And so there's a clinic in Canada that's specialized on treating children with gender dysphoria without transitioning them. Their specialty was actually doing the psychotherapy that would help a child come to accept and embrace their body. And they found that it could be things as simple as a boy who is more effeminate, more sensitive, more into dolls than into trucks, who's being bullied by other boys in his class. And he hasn't formed any strong male friendships. And so as a way of coping with the male bullies who are his age, he can come to identify as a girl, because the girls are nice to him. The girls don't pick on him. His interests line up more with stereotypical girl interests. And the treatment there is to talk through, why do you think this means that you're actually a girl trapped in a boy's body? One of the courses of response would be introduce this boy to other boys who aren't bullies. You know, expand his, not just his knowledge of what it means to be a boy, but his direct experiences by having other boys who are sensitive, boys who share his interests, so he can form other male friendships with people like him and see that he can be a healthy, happy boy. In another case study, it involved a mother who had two children, a daughter and a son, and she had been a victim of sexual assault herself. And as a result of that sexual assault, she had developed an aversion towards men, and she was inadvertently taking this out on her male child, on her son, to such an extent that he picked up on it. And so he was identifying as a girl to try to win over his mother's affection. And so in the course of family therapy, the therapist was able to say to the mom, we need to work on your unaddressed wounds. You need to do healing from your sexual assault. And then after they were able to help the mother process what she had experienced, she was able to be more affectionate with her son. Her son was able to identify as a boy. In both of these cases, those children were spared a life of visits to an endocrinologist, being pumped full of the opposite sex's hormones, simply because of a developmental struggle.
1: Where does the medical community stand on this as we speak?
0: The official kind of experts on gender identity fully embrace

0: a standard of care that says children as young as 2 or 3 years old should have a social transition. A social transition being a new name, a new pronoun, a new wardrobe, access to the new bathrooms and locker rooms and sports teams. Then children at age 9, 10, 11 should be placed on puberty blockers. Children at 14, 15, 16 should be administered the opposite sex's hormones. And then children at 18 should be eligible for reassignment surgery. That's what the kind of official medical professional associations and the gender experts. But many doctors object to this, and many of them can't say so publicly for fear of professional repercussions. So I had a number of medical school professors and practicing physicians who helped me with the research for this book, but they asked me, do not mention my name. I will lose my job. I'll lose my practice. I'll be punished if I speak out on this. There are a number of physicians who entirely agree with everything that Dr. Paul McHugh says, but they don't have the courage or the job security to say it. And McHugh, if listeners aren't familiar, back in 1979, when he was the chair of psychiatry at Johns Hopkins Hospital and the psychiatrist in chief, he shut down the sex reassignment clinic at Hopkins. And it remained shut down for over 30 years. It only opened up again last year when Johns Hopkins gave in to the demands of LGBT activists who are requesting that they censure Dr. McHugh and that they reopen the clinic. The hospital and the medical school refused to in any way censor McHugh, but they did reopen the gender clinic. And many physicians are concerned about that.
1: We're talking about transgenderism with Dr. Ryan Anderson. He's William E. Simon Senior Research Fellow at the Heritage Foundation and author of the book, When Harry Became Sally, Responding to the Transgender Moment. When we come back, is it also a medical market? Stay tuned.

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2: People have confused pietism with piety and dumped piety along with dumping pietism. It's resulted in a real confusion about this.
3: Pastor Will Whedon, on his presentation at the 2018 Issues Etc. 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
2: Any thought about dealing with how we actually live our lives is regarded as being, that's law. That's what we've been freed from. We don't have to think about that. Well, no. The whole point is, what does it look like to live with Jesus Christ having been crucified and raised from the dead?
3: You can meet and hear Pastor Whedon Friday, June 8th and Saturday, June 9th at the Issues Etc. Making the Case Conference in Collinsville, Illinois. 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For more information, just look for the Making the Case logo at our homepage, issuesetc.org, or call 618-223-8385.

0: Expert guests, expansive topics, extolling Christ. That's exactly what you'll find at the 2018 Issues Etc. Making the Case Conference. You can meet and hear Hank Hanegraaff, Craig Parton, Scott Klusendorf, Will Wheaton, Angus Manouge, Jonathan Fisk, all of them discussing topics like scientism, abortion, Islam, the prosperity gospel, the doctrine of justification, godliness, and more. It's the premier conference for Christian laity, the Issues Etc. Making the Case Conference, Friday, June 8th and Saturday, June 9th in Collinsville, Illinois, about 15 miles east of St. Louis. Early bird registration is $110. 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We're talking about transgenderism. Dr. Ryan Anderson is our guest. William E. Simon, Senior Research Fellow at the Heritage Foundation, author of several books, including his latest, When Harry Became Sally, Responding to the Transgender Moment. Ryan, I don't want to trivialize this, but I got to know, is this also the transition system, so to speak? Is this also a new medical market?
1: I wouldn't view it primarily through kind of an economic analysis. I wouldn't think that, you know, this is being driven by people who can make money on these gender clinics. I think this is largely driven by some people who are entirely well-intentioned but are extremely misguided. And so they think that what they're doing is in the best interests of children with gender dysphoria. They believe that human nature and the human body is entirely plastic. It's entirely malleable. Therefore, it's just raw material that can be assigned and reassigned at will. And then I think there are other people who are just ideologically driven. They want it to be the case that the body is entirely malleable and plastic. And so if they can succeed on the question of gender identity, then every other aspect of our identity, especially our sexual identity, would be freed from any normativity.
0: Where do we stand legally with respect to laws in the United States as we speak on this issue?
1: Nowhere is any of that standard of care, which I just mentioned, unlawful. Physicians can do this to children in all 50 states. And yet it's unlawful for physicians in seven states to do what Dr. McHugh would suggest, because those states have labeled it, quote, conversion therapy for a medical professional to talk to a child to, quote, try to change the child's gender identity. It's an Orwellian definition. So if you want to take a boy and transition him into a girl, that's legal. But if you want to take a boy who thinks he's a girl and feels like he's a girl and help him identify as a boy, that's unlawful conversion therapy. It's not conversion when you take the boy and transition him into a girl, but it is conversion when you take the boy and you try to help him identify as a boy. And that's been made illegal for medical professionals to do with minors in seven states. And it's an abuse of language and it's an abuse of law, preventing physicians from practicing good medicine. Under the Obama administration, in the last year of that administration, there was a mandate, the second Obamacare mandate that was very controversial, that said every physician would have to perform sex reassignment therapies if they were qualified to do so. So if you're an endocrinologist that does hormone therapy for men with low testosterone, you would have to do hormone therapy for women who wanted to become men. If you were a surgeon who did hysterectomies or mastectomies because of cancer, you would have to perform those hysterectomies and mastectomies on women who wanted to become men. There were no protections for religious liberty. There were no protections for conscience. There were no exemptions even for medical best judgment. So for physicians who think this is bad medicine, they would still have to perform it. Thankfully, that was struck down by a judge, and then the Trump administration did not appeal the judge's ruling. But we can expect this to come back as soon as we have a different presidential administration. We can see this take place at the state level. Right now, there are two Catholic hospitals that are being sued because they declined to do sex reassignment surgeries. Those lawsuits are taking place in New Jersey and California under state anti-discrimination law. So we're going to see legal challenges in the years to come, because one side wants to say we should let adults do what they want to do, but we shouldn't force doctors to do it against their best judgments, and we shouldn't encourage children to transition. The other side wants to say the only acceptable medical response to gender dysphoria is reassignment, and therefore anything else has to be prevented, and the good stuff, as they see it, needs to be mandated.
0: Finally here, we had talked kind of about the classic case before. This is one of which I know personally, tragically, a former Lutheran pastor explains his transition from male to female this way, simply put, and I hope I don't oversimplify. He says, I know I'm a man. I know that. Genetically, I'm a man. But I had to do this. I must live as a woman, full 9 yards of transition. If I don't, I will die. If I don't, I was going to sooner or later kill myself. What are your thoughts there?
1: It's hard to know without knowing the details of the case, but one question would be what sort of other therapeutical assistance had this individual received? Had they met with someone like Paul McHugh? Had they met with a psychiatrist or a psychologist who's trained in gender identity conflicts and gender dysphoria? The second thought is I wouldn't automatically exclude the possibility that for someone who thinks that the only way that they will avoid self-harm is by transitioning, that may be a possibility under the same way in which you would amputate a limb that's diseased in order to save the whole body. What you would want to avoid, and the way that you describe this case, the individual did avoid, is that they're not doing this because they actually believe they're, you know, a woman trapped in a man's body. They're not doing this on that basis, but they're doing it because their feelings of gender dysphoria are so severe and no other treatment has responded. And so this is kind of like a last chance effort to relieve the feelings of distress. That said, we don't really have good evidence that this is successful at that. When we look at the suicide attempts and then the completed suicides, people who have transitioned are 19 times more likely to die by suicide. So again, this is an area where there are just a lot of unknowns. And so it really calls for caution and careful consideration.
0: Is this just the beginning? You called it a moment, but is this just the beginning for other more bizarre things to come?
1: It's definitely just the beginning in the sense that 5-10 years ago, most Americans had never even had a conversation about gender identity and gender fluidity and transgender identity. But the reason that I describe it as a moment, and I take that phrase from the first footnote in the book, goes to about 8 different newspaper reports that have described America being in a transgender moment. These are left and right, secular and religious sources that have said that. And I take their use of that phrase and make it a further point to say this moment will be fleeting. That doesn't mean it's going to go away on its own. That doesn't mean it's not going to be a contested issue in the meantime. But from the perspective of 50, 100, 150 years from now, people will look back on this and say, what were we thinking? Transgender identities and transition surgeries are not going to be around for the long term, because eventually you can only deny human nature for so long. And the failure to live in accordance with the truths of the human person will eventually catch up to itself, and people will recognize that.
0: Dr. Ryan Anderson is William E. Simon Senior Research Fellow at the Heritage Foundation. He is author of several books, including his latest, When Harry Became Sally, Responding to the Transgender Moment. 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Dr. Anderson, thank you so much for your time.
1: Thank you.
0: When we come back in Hour 2 of Issues, etc., we're going to continue our series introducing the books of the Bible. Today, Deuteronomy, the last of the books of Moses, the Pentateuch. Interesting little fact, when Jesus is being tempted by the devil in the wilderness, and he quotes Scripture, he quotes only one book, Deuteronomy. We'll talk about that with Pastor Brian Wolfmiller after this.
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0: 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In the Wittenberg Trail feature, Dr. Alfonso Espinosa writes about being raised a nominal Roman Catholic and finding the saving gospel in the Lutheran Confession. 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When the truth is being challenged, as the truth is being challenged from both inside and outside the church, does not mean that we sit back and say, well, this is going to work itself out. Don't worry, I have the truth. You often hear people say the truth needs no defense. That's simply not true. The truth needs a defense because the lies obviously have a foothold in the heart of, well, every one of us insofar as we are sinners. So the truth needs that kind of defense. That's part of what the Reformation was really about. It was about standing up and saying, no, this is the truth. And what you have been hearing, either in part or in whole, has been a lie. So what does it mean today when we are called again in another generation to make that same confession, to be and to remain Lutheran? Joining us to talk about that very question on this Thursday afternoon, Pastor Matt Harrison, president of the Lutheran Church Missouri Synod. He's author of several books, including his latest, Why I Am Joyfully Lutheran, and a recent column for the Lutheran Witness magazine titled Let's Be Who We Are. Matt, welcome back to Issues Etc.
3: Hi, Todd. Great to be with you today.
0: You are calling for Lutherans simply to be Lutheran. Now, the LCMS hasn't always been true to its Lutheran identity. Tell us a little bit about that, a bit of a history lesson.
3: Yeah, if you start in the beginning of the 19th century, the LCMS people came over and they were, the predecessor bodies had some different ideas, but mostly they were Orthodox Lutherans. They went through their travails, and by the Synod's founding in 1847, they were really decided Lutherans with Luther's Catechism and the Lutheran Confessions as a clear definition of their biblical faith. That maintained pretty well through World War II, and then we started to experiment and send some of our best and brightest minds to study in Germany, and they came back viewing the Bible in a different way, though it had errors, and the things that it said happened in the Old Testament and New Testament didn't actually happen. And by the late 50s, we were in clear turmoil, and that lasted quite a time until we had the walkout in 1974, where most of the semprofs at the seminary in here in St. Louis left. And a couple of years later, a couple of 100,000 people left with a number of congregations. So it was a really traumatic event. And our challenge today is really to stay Lutheran, to stay faithful to the Bible in the face of a culture that is just really upon us constantly, every minute of the day. Everything from Facebook to the media, and if they're not blasting us from the left for something or other, then we're getting ideas from the right as though Christianity was coterminous with conservative or Republican politics. All kinds of challenges for us to face.
0: There are some who would imagine that the LCMS has a kind of immunity to bad theology and practice today, precisely because we fought that battle for the Bible and emerged, while smaller, more confessional for it. How would you respond to that notion?
3: It's very dangerous. Luther says that we are all fanatics by nature. In the small called articles, enthusiasm clings to us. That is, we look for God's will and purpose someplace other than His Word. And so it's a generational thing. You cannot, as Hermann Zassa said, you cannot hand the confession down from generation to generation like an old book. It has to be lived by each generation. And if you look at a statement on biblical and confessional principles produced by the Synod's Commission on Theology, with the President and others, which was a fundamental treatment of the whole issue of what the Bible is, what its inspiration is, etc., what its authority is. If you look at that document today, you'll see that there are things burning here and there where if we were clearly aware of this document today and clearly on top of what the scriptures say, those things wouldn't be going on. So it's constantly, it's a generational struggle to confess Christ clearly.
0: You mentioned some of these briefly before, but talk about the temptations that are presented to us, both from within the visible church and in the culture, to distract us from our this centered Lutheran way of being.
3: The draw of American evangelicalism is enormous, and it's always been very, very significant. Historically, the draw of Lutheranism toward mostly evangelicals or Reformed Christians. Reformed Christians have historically looked at us poor Lutherans and said, well, you poor Christians still have the liturgy, you still have these things called sacraments, you wear vestments, you have pastors, you have an office of the ministry, you believe in the body and blood of Christ and the sacrament, infant baptism. You almost are part of the Reformation, but you haven't come all the way. Come all the way to us. And when our people are reading all kinds of books, and there's a lot of good stuff out there beyond what is published by our publishing house and Lutheran Sources, to be sure, a lot of thoughtful things, but it's very dangerous when you start to sup at that table of American evangelicalism, which is very different from Lutheranism's clarity on justification by grace through faith, which is this righteousness of Christ, which is imputed, accredited to ours. It's a legal declaration. And that this justification is something that not only happens once in our past when we so-called invite Jesus into our hearts, it's God grabbing us at a font, grabbing us by his word, creating faith, and keeping us in his hand unto eternity through the doctrine of election. And also, along with this comes a very clear biblical way of living. Vocation is a wonderful thing. Creation is a magnificent thing. We're not Puritans. We also live joyously knowing that we're sinners. We're at the same time saint and sinner. You don't get away from sin in this life. Impossible. That's why we need Christ. If you won't be a sinner, you have no Savior, says Luther to his best buddy one time. So it's a whole way of living. At the same time, look, we know wherever Jesus is believed on, wherever his blood and cross are believed for salvation, there's a Christian. But we know the full story. We know what it is to be joyfully Lutheran. And that's, I'd say, the whole lot of the catechism. Throw those basics in.
0: Pastor Matt Harrison is our guest. We're talking about being and remaining Lutheran on this Thursday, January the 10th. He's president of the Lutheran Church Missouri Synod. When we come back, we'll talk about what it means to be and remain Lutheran in several areas, beginning with making disciples.

0: The recent unprecedented decline in American Christianity has been well documented. But what can we as Lutherans do about it? 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The Lutheran Witness, interpreting the contemporary world from a Lutheran Christian perspective.
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1: 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Welcome back to Issues Etc. I'm Todd Wilkin. We're talking about being and remaining Lutheran. Pastor Matt Harrison is our guest. He has written a recent column for the Lutheran Witness magazine titled Let's Be Who We Are. The Lutheran Witness magazine interprets the contemporary world from a Lutheran perspective. Learn more about it, cph.org/witness, cph.org/witness. Matt, let's talk a little bit about what it means to be and remain Lutheran in certain specific areas, beginning with making disciples.
6: The church consists of pastors and hearers, preachers and hearers, shepherd and sheep. The Lord has instituted an office of the ministry to proclaim the word to the church and to the world, and also the people. The people hear that word proclaimed, but they themselves are also spiritual priests, and they are to proclaim the wonders of the mysteries of God. St. Peter tells us that the spiritual priesthood gives each individual Christian certain rights and responsibilities, the right to speak Christ's word to his neighbor. Think of the woman at the well. She says, "Come, see a man who told me everything I ever did." And the text says, "And many believed because of her witness." So, every Christian has the right and responsibility to speak of Jesus where God puts him or her, at work, at home, especially at home, at work, at school, to speak. speak of Jesus wherever it is appropriate and possible. And also as spiritual priests, we pray and we do acts of love and mercy for our neighbor. And pastors proclaim the word when we gather for church, build us up, forgive us our sins, send us out the door so we can love, pray for, serve our neighbors, and speak Christ to them. That's the Lutheran paradigm for mission. And mission happens especially when churches are planted, where another group of people is called together by the word, and a pastor serves them, and they grow together with their families, etc. They have a pastor who is serving them on behalf of Christ. That's the Lutheran mission.
1: What about what it means to be and remain Lutheran when it comes to fidelity to Scripture as the very Word of God?
6: The Bible has authority because it is the inspired Word of God. Jesus believed this about the Bible. Jesus will say things like, as the Holy Spirit saith through the prophet David. Or when Jesus responds to the devil, he says, it is written, man does not live by bread alone, but every word that comes from the mouth of God. And it's very interesting, even in those passages which historically have been so difficult for us to believe, like Jonah and the whale, Jesus himself regards as historic. He also mentions Adam and Eve, a real Adam and Eve, and God made them, male and female created he them, etc. Jesus quotes Genesis in Matthew 19. And we also know, we recognize in the Scriptures the very words of our Savior Christ, the very words of God our Father. So it's very important to be struck by the law, the word of the law to strike us down, and the gospel of Christ, free forgiveness, raises us up and gives us forgiveness. And when that happens, we can't help but begin to look at the Bible and say, I recognize the voice of my Savior here, and to know that that voice is authoritative, absolutely so.
1: What about being and remaining Lutheran in the area of our public worship?
6: Yes, there's a great amount of freedom in worship issues. There's no doubt about that. I think one can convincingly argue that instrumentation fundamentally is not the issue. What the Lutheran Church's worship does is hold up the gospel front and center. At the beginning of the service is the invocation in the name of the Father, and of the Son, and of the Holy Spirit. This has been done since the early times of the church. Then comes the confession and the absolution. If you're ditching the name of God, the triune God, if you're ditching the confession and absolution, whosoever sins, ye forgive, they are forgiven unto them. Jesus gave that gift to the church himself, John 20, Matthew 18. You're ditching the gospel. If you're preaching, if preaching is not a clear exposition of the Scriptures, holding forth the message that sin is condemned, all sinners are condemned, me and all sinners, when you're sitting in a pew, you really should feel the sting of the law. It's the pastor's goal that everybody hearing recognizes that he or she is a sinner, because only sinners get Jesus. And then it is his duty to preach Christ right into the ears of the hearer. And right through the ears to the soul, faith cometh by hearing. I tell you, this blood of Christ, this Jesus, he dies a real Savior on a real cross. He is not a fake Savior who sheds watercolor blood on a rubber cross. He's a real Savior for real sinners just like you. Without preaching that is full of law and gospel, we lose Christ. And we don't mess around with the Lord's words of institution in the Lord's Supper. They were given to us in a very sacred moment, Jesus' last night before he was crucified, as his last will and testament. And because we believe that there is a church which has existed since Jesus and before, we don't act like that church has no say or has never existed. That's why we're happy to confess the very truth of the Apostles and Nicene Creeds and to confess them word for word, acknowledging that we agree completely with the ancient church and the church through all time about who God is and who God is for us in Christ Jesus.
1: What about being and remaining Lutheran when it comes to upholding the pastoral office?
6: The office of the ministry is a gift to the church. The writer of the Hebrews tells us that we should respect our leaders and listen to them. And it would be no benefit for us if they find their job very difficult because of us. The office of the ministry is given to the church by Christ. It is witnessed to also by the apostles repeatedly, especially Paul in the pastoral epistles. He ascended on high and gave gifts to men, apostles, prophets, teachers, and pastors. Pastors, however, are not to lord it over the sheep, Peter says. Pastors exist to serve the sheep, to love them, to stand in the stead of Christ. Martin Luther and our Lutheran forefathers say all over the place that the hands that baptize might be the pastors, but they're actually Christ's. You're baptized by Christ. You receive the body and blood of Christ from Christ's own hands, even though it comes via a pastor. You hear Christ's own word from the lips of your pastor. The pastor is to be honored for his vocation. By the same token, the pastor, like a shepherd, lays down his life and cares for the sheep. The pastor is not to be consumed by greed, not to be consumed by drunkenness or other combative activity. The pastor is to serve. The greatest way that Jesus demonstrated his authority was by laying his life down for the sheep. And pastors exercise their authority the best way when they do it the same way. They sacrifice themselves for the sheep. Whenever there is problems between pastor and people, then there is repentance that always needs to happen. And thank God it happens many, many times and will continue to happen because we're all sinners.
1: We're talking about being a remaining Lutheran. Pastor Matt Harrison is our guest president of the Lutheran Church Missouri Synod. If you're a member of the LCMS who's thinking about a home mortgage, car, or student loan in 2019, check out the Lutheran Federal Credit Union at lutheranfcu.org. Good for you, good for the church. The Lutheran Federal Credit Union, lutheranfcu.org. On the other side of the break, we will continue talking about being a remaining Lutheran with respect to upholding the intrinsic value of life and marriage and family. Stay tuned.

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0: Welcome back to Issues, Etc. I'm Todd Wilkin. On this Thursday afternoon, we're talking with Pastor Matt Harrison, President of the Lutheran Church Missouri Synod, about the need to be and remain Lutheran. Matt, let's talk about upholding the intrinsic value of life, marriage, and family as part of that being and remaining Lutheran.
1: No matter what way the culture blows, no matter what new and crazy ideas come forth, God has created us. This culture is adrift because 200 years ago, Hegelian philosophy began to affect the viewpoint of the world and development, and the idea was recapitulated, an ancient idea, that everything has developed largely from nothing, through a series of clashes and struggles, and the fittest survive. God is explained away. Well, we know that God is the creator of all things. We know it by divine revelation. The Bible teaches it. In the beginning was God. And it goes on to tell about a marvelous creation. Jesus believed that God the Father created. Also, the scriptures say the creation happened through the Word, the pre-incarnate Christ. And God creates life, human life. And what God creates is valuable. And it always shall be so. There is a continuous creation. God does not just sort of create everything and then like winding it up and letting it go. He implants in us, in the entire earth, in all animal life, the ability to procreate and to continue to produce life, which is the greatest of miracles. And we confess it as such. To destroy it for any purpose is always sin. And it's a great way to live. A lot of people say, well, you Lutherans or you pro-life people, yeah, sure, you don't take care of anybody who really gets in trouble. You just want to legislate into people's bedrooms. No, we actually love people, and even in our church body, the Lutheran Church Missouri Synod, the money alone that has come through this national office where I sit here at 1333 South Kirkwood Road in St. Louis, the money that has come through here in the last decade or two, probably $100 to $140 million for mercy projects around the world, domestic issues, domestic violence, caring for orphans, taking care of people who are hurt in disasters, etc. Those dollars have flowed through this building, and that's just the money given by folks around the country for this effort nationally. That doesn't count the things that 6,000 Lutheran congregations of the Missouri Synod are doing all over the country, and it doesn't count the thousands, yes, millions of friends we have all over the world who are doing the same wherever they live. So, yes, we value life, and we always will value life. And God puts us together in families. And what God joins together, no man should separate. And we know life is broken, and gets broken up for all kinds of reasons and sins, and we live with that. We bind people up. We care for people through those situations. But we also know God created marriage, and it's a blessing, and aside from sin and its challenges, marriage is the greatest way to do it.
0: Being and remaining Lutheran, you've emphasized here already this afternoon, happens and must happen in individual congregations. Why is that so important, Matt?
1: The church, indeed, it's very interesting. The word for church is used in the Bible for the local congregation. It's used for a regional church. It's used for the Una Sancta, for all believers in Christ, across the ages. The church manifests itself locally. That's where you know where it is, where you've got the Word of God truly preached, and baptism, Lord's Supper, confession, absolution, rightly administered to people right there in some local context. And that happens constantly all over the world. That's where we know the church is. And we though we certainly believe the church is beyond the Lutheran Church and beyond the Missouri Synod, we are no fundamentalist sect, no kooky cult. Nevertheless, we have a confession of the faith which we believe. And finally, it's very simple, and you'll find it in Luther's Small Catechism, which is just a summary of the basic teachings of the Bible. The Ten Commandments, the Creed, the Lord's Prayer, baptism, confession and absolution, and the Lord's Supper.
0: Finally then, Matt, why is it as important as it ever has been for Lutherans to be and remain Lutheran today?
1: It is our charism. It's our gift. We have an ecumenical gift to give to the world, and that is, we know more clearly than just about anybody else that salvation is an absolute, pure, unmerited gift of God. And I can know for sure that salvation is mine, not because of anything I do or inside of me, but because Christ said on the cross, "It is finished." I have many friends in other denominations and churches who believe in Christ. But we uniquely in the Lutheran Church speak of the absolute clarity, the crystal clarity of the gospel of Christ, which is free and meant for all. And it's received by faith alone, not by any decision of ours. And it's doled out. The remarkable thing about the Bible is it says, baptism now saves you. Not the washing of dirt from a body, but the pledge of a good conscience toward God. Guess what? Baptisma, it says there, and the pledge word ends with the same ending. Peter is saying, baptism is the pledge. And we believe that the body and blood of Christ somehow, the same body and blood on the cross, are in the Lord's Supper. This is my body. This is my blood. What? For the forgiveness of sins. And where there is forgiveness of sins, Luther says, there is life and salvation. Guilt is done. That is a beautiful message. That is our gift to give to the world. That is our charism to give to our neighbor, to give to the kid in my own house in a cradle, to give to my family, to give to my neighborhood, to share with my friends at church, and to spread everywhere around the world.
0: Pastor Matt Harrison is president of the Lutheran Church Missouri Synod. 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You can read it and purchase Why Am I Joyfully Lutheran? 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
1: Thanks for what you do, Todd. God bless you and all your wonderful listeners out there. We love you all.
0: Tomorrow on Issues Etc., we'll talk with Pastor Chris Roseborough about the 2019 prophecies that are coming out. We'll discuss classical Lutheran education with Pastor Rob Paul, and we'll play Issues Etc. Soundbite of the Week. The Issues Etc. book of the month for January is called The Christian Difference, an Explanation and Comparison of the World's Religions. 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I'm Todd Wilkin. 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
6: A frequent guest on Issues Etc., Aaron Wolf, died on Easter Sunday, April 21st, 2019. 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In his memory, we present this Issues Etc. Encore.

0: everyone has a sense of it, and sense isn't always the best place to go when it comes to whether something is real or not, but everyone has a sense of a law that is out there that is behind or before the kind of laws we think of when we think about laws written by men, or even laws written out by God. There is, in one sense, in Scripture, the law that has been imprinted on the heart of even unbelievers, different from the law that's been written on the heart of believers, not in its content, but in its clarity, perhaps. But everyone, even unbelievers, have a sense that there is the law that is before or above any law that they know in any law or code book. Welcome back to Issues Etc., coming to you from the studios of Lutheran Public Radio in Collinsville, Illinois. I'm Todd Wilkin. Thanks for tuning us in. We're going to be listening to Aaron Wolf making the case for natural law. He's managing editor of Chronicles Magazine, a magazine of American culture. Here's his presentation from the 2017 Summer Issues Etc. Making the Case Conference.
1: Thank you. That was very generous. You know, our association goes back to, I think, early 2002, because in September of 2001, I saw something on C-SPAN, and it made me angry, and so I wrote a long article about it called Little Pink Churches for You and Me. And I got a call from a guy named Jeff Schwarz, who I had never met before, and he said, would you like to come on this program? And he said, the only thing that, we can talk about the article, but the only thing you can't say is this term, Yankee Stadium. Because of the situation that that the program was in, which is not true anymore. I said it was like, I told Jeff it was like Johnny Fever being told he couldn't say the word booger on the air. Now, I had to say that because it's the only crass thing I'm allowed to say today, because my wife graciously edited this talk, and there were two things. She said, you cannot say that in mixed company. And that was my only hope of convincing you that I'm not a boring academic. So, because this is, I'm just going to read you a paper here. So, and I'm standing between you and lunch, and this is way too long. So who knows what's going to happen here. So, but I'm very grateful to be asked to come. And this is vital, what's going on here. It's an encouragement, I know, for many of you. It's an encouragement for me. It's an encouragement to the staff of Issues, Etc., that you made the effort to come here. So thank you. The sacredness of life, the inherent roles of manhood and womanhood, marriage between one man and one woman, respect for the authority of parents and the protection of children, authority and honor, justice and mercy. The external societal structures and traditions that once protected, preserved, and passed on the wisdom and understanding concerning these moral realities are being overthrown, and the concepts themselves have been redefined. Evil is now enshrined in law and cultivated in our young. How did we arrive here? Today, the Constitution of American society, not the written one, but rather the sum total of what we are and how we operate, is based on a lie. The lie is that fundamental moral concepts are not real. In place of traditional notions of right and wrong that reflect the world as it exists and human nature as it always has been, we now base our understanding of public virtue on popular sentiments. These popular sentiments are themselves grounded in what we consider to be unchallengeable abstract ideals: equality, individual autonomy, progress. The goal, the organs of centralized entertainment culture, including the news media, sway and even craft popular sentiments by making ever new applications of the unchallengeable abstract ideas to to whatever traditional concepts of right and wrong remain, deconstructing them in the name of human rights. This process of deconstruction is by definition never-ending, because progress has an evolutionary trajectory, a march through history from primitive club-wielding barbarianism to the perfect brotherhood of man imagined by John Lennon and the Plastic Ono Band.

marriage. The court's majority held that, quote, the right to personal choice regarding marriage is inherent in the concept of individual autonomy, end quote. Thus, the very understanding of what the institution of marriage is depends on and is derived from the desire of any individual who, unfettered by the constraints of traditional concepts of male and female, seeks some sort of legal framework and societal recognition for whatever intimate relationship he chooses. And anyone who denies this inherent right is the equivalent of a racist, according to the court. After all, there once were state laws forbidding interracial marriage, and, quote, this abiding connection between marriage and liberty is why the court in 1967's Loving v. Virginia invalidated interracial marriage bans based on the Due Process Clause. The fact that as a society we cannot distinguish between the marriage of a white man and a black woman on the one hand and contractual sodomy on the other proves our thesis. For the very act of saying no to something, to anything that by traditional standards is deemed morally unacceptable, can always be deemed a violation of civil rights, connected in the imagination to terrifying scenes of lynchings and fire hoses, and condemned with righteous indignation. All that is needed to effect change and continue the march of progress is a sufficient amount of television programming and publicly funded education to sway popular sentiment. What we are living in today is rightly referred to as a post-Christian society with an anti-Christian culture. Hermann Zassa points out to us that, confessionally speaking, Lutherans do not believe in a Christian government or a Christian nation. That is, we do not confess that any one form of government, ecclesiastical or secular, is mandated by the Word of God. And no one nation or people group is, formally speaking, Christian, except for the church. The powers that be, whatever they be, are ordained of God, so long as they are performing the functions of a governing authority. There may not be such a thing as a Christian nation or a Christian government, but once there was a Christendom, a realm encompassing the lands and governmental authorities of Western Europe, in which law, the civil order, and public morality reflected the enduring moral order, Russell Kirk's words. The people learned of that order through traditions, customs, theologies, philosophies, and art. Christendom, wrote Luther, is ruled with outward show, but that does not make its people Christians. And yet, while Christendom did not make people Christians, it did protect the believer and unbeliever alike from external threats, and through its institutions, imperfectly but significantly curbed immorality and gave Christians a framework within which to live out their vocations. Luther often railed against the external threat of Islam, which in his day meant the Turk, as well as the threat against the pure gospel found in the Roman papacy, which he sometimes referred to as the internal Turk. On the heels of the Ottoman Turks' successful capture of Buda, modern Budapest, some 400 miles away from Saxony, Luther wrote a hymn in the form of a prayer to the Holy Trinity, "Lord, keep us steadfast in thy word." The second verse contained the following supplication: defend thy Christendom, that we may evermore sing praise to thee. Christendom, with all its faults, was worth defending. By the time of the American founding, Christendom had suffered through numerous internal wars, fragmenting into what we now call the West, and the anti-Christian ideology of the Enlightenment was trickling down into the politics and culture of Western nations, where suddenly there was a great interest in three things. One, defining and demanding rights. Two, reconstituting societal institutions according to the imagined needs of a fictional character known as the autonomous

0: this individual, and three, redefining the very idea of morality from obedient service rendered unto God through his created means to rational behavior in service to man. The goal of the intellectuals of the Enlightenment, the philosophes, was to destroy the Western consensus concerning the transcendent moral order. The French Revolution accomplished this par excellence. The king was beheaded. The Ancien regime was overthrown. The so-called rights of man were proclaimed, and an actual cult of reason replaced the church. In 1793, Notre Dame Cathedral was rededicated to philosophy. An altar to liberty was established, and a scantily clad woman dressed as the goddess of reason was feted by dancing girls. History shows us a long list of civilizations in which the moral center could not hold because those civilizations made idols, the products of human minds and hands, the ultimate objects of moral obedience. But in the postmodern West is truly unique in that we have eliminated the middleman. Decidedly, we are not pagan. Institutionally and culturally, we appeal not to the gods of our imaginations, but to our own selves for moral authority. We have elevated the mass man to the throne of deity, thereby stripping all meaning from the natural world and thus from the basic goods of everyday life. Devoid of any real sense of place or purpose, deracinated, democratized Western man is less than human, a naked ape who sees no connection between the divine words written on his heart and the truth and beauty written by God into his creation. Thus did the Anglican Wordsworth write of modern England in 1802. The world is too much with us, late and soon, getting and spending, we lay waste our powers. Little we see in nature that is ours. We have given our hearts away, a sordid boon. This sea that bears her bosom to the moon, the winds that will be howling at all hours, and are upgathered now like sleeping flowers. For this, for everything, we are out of tune. It moves us not. Great God, I'd rather be a pagan suckled on a creed outworn. So might I, standing on this pleasant lea, have glimpses that would make me less forlorn. Have sight of Proteus rising from the sea, or hear old Triton blow his wreathed horn.
1: 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Making the Case Conference. When we come back, he'll share some thoughts from Alexis de Tocqueville.

0: Christ has died. Christ is risen. Christ will come again. This glorious good news is and always has been too good not to share. It compelled Peter, Paul, and the other apostles to the very ends of the earth, and it continues to drive Lutheran Church Missouri Synod missionaries even today. 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The Lutheran Witness, interpreting the contemporary world from a Lutheran Christian perspective.
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3: For 28 years, I had the privilege of serving as a chaplain in the United States Navy.
4: Dr. Dan Gard, retired Rear Admiral and President of Concordia University Chicago, on the need for military chaplains.
3: During that time, I was able to bring word and sacrament to so many young people and their families, our sons and daughters spread throughout the world. 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We need more LCMS chaplains in all branches of the military. 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
4: You can find out more about the vocation of military chaplain at lcms.org/armed forces. The LCMS Ministry to the Armed Forces, lcms.org/armed forces. Welcome back to Issues Etc. I'm Todd Wilkin. We're beginning the month of April. That means a new Issues Etc. book of the month. This one is called Demystifying the Proverbs 31 Woman. What you'll find in this book is not only a keener understanding of the biblical example of that Proverbs 31 woman, but also, and crucially, a description of our Savior, the Church, and ourselves. Find out more about this book at our website, Demystifying the Proverbs 31 Woman, issuesetc.org. It's on every page of the website. 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Ask for Demystifying the Proverbs 31 Woman, the Issues Etc. Book of the Month for April. We're listening to Aaron Wolf making the case for natural law from the 2017 Summer Issues Etc. Making the Case Conference. Here are some thoughts he'd like to share from the famous Alexis de Tocqueville.
5: The United States coasted longer than Europe on the fumes of the old transcendent moral order. In the mid-19th century, the French observer Alexis de Tocqueville famously said that America is great because America is good. In other words, despite the fact that this country lacked the refined cultural institutions of the old world, American society flourished because the American people maintained a high level of civic virtue. He attributed this to the average person's deep religious conviction. Now, Tocqueville may have been naive about the long-term possibilities of sustaining what he saw in America. But regardless, we may say with confidence, the ship has sailed. We are no longer coasting on the fumes of Christendom. We, too, have abandoned any public recognition of a transcendent moral order. And because God is not mocked, He has given us over to same-sex marriage, taxpayer-funded abortion mills that sell baby livers and baby brains, and an emasculated Bruce Jenner in the ladies' room with your wife and daughter. The carcass of Christendom is now being picked at by three generations of moral and cultural revolutionaries, and the corpse is ready to collapse. How do we as Christians respond to this? Do we give up the civil order and our culture for dead, despairing of our children's future? Do we retreat into our churches and watch while Rome burns? Do we determine that the only hope for a restoration of a functioning society is the conversion of all or at least a majority of Americans to Christianity? How do we even begin to speak to our friends and neighbors, let alone our elected officials, about fundamental moral issues when the Bible is no longer accepted as an authority, let alone the authority that norms the norms? The Bible is the infallible, inerrant Word of God, perspicuous and sufficient for life and salvation. But the Bible is not the only means by which sinful man learns of God's will for his creation. There is another source. That source is also, in a very real sense, the Word of God, and although it does not carry with it the clarity or wield the swift power of the sharp two-edged sword of Scripture, it is both accessible to all men and authoritative. It is the natural law. What is natural law? Natural law, writes J. Budziszewski, a Roman Catholic moral philosopher, natural law is a feature of the world having to do with the constitution of the human person, and behind that with the constitution of created reality as a whole. By referring to the constitution of the human person, Budziszewski is speaking within the old Christian natural law tradition, which appeals to St. Paul's authoritative statement in Romans 2, quote, "For when the Gentiles, which have not the law," that is the law of Moses, "do by nature the things contained in the law, these, having not the law, are a law unto themselves, which show the work of the law written in their hearts, their conscience also bearing witness, and their thoughts the mean, while accusing or else excusing one another," end quote. So natural law is both outside of us and inside of us. God has written on the hearts of man his rules for right behavior. Man, in turn, can recognize these rules as he observes moral purposes in the design of the world around him. It is terribly crude to discuss it, but regarding homosexual activity, suffice it to say that nature itself teacheth the man that one of these things does not belong here. Now, my wife edited what I originally wrote there. That would be one of the things. I thought, well, who could deny Sesame Street, right? It also instructeth the man that it is wrong to cut off his masculinity, even if, like Shania Twain, he feels like a woman. Man not only was created, but fell, despoiling the gift of reason and destroying the image of God. Lutherans go further than any other Christian confession in emphasizing that the Imago Dei is not simply wounded, but dead. Natural law cannot restore that image. Only Christ, the perfect icon of the Father, can by the blood of the everlasting covenant. We do not meet him somewhere in the middle by doing what is within us to do, as our Roman Catholic friends have said. The Lord Christ must raise us from the dead by the power of the gospel and through the pure gift of faith by his holy means of grace. Yet the fact that natural law cannot save us does not mean that it is useless. Far from it. Natural law resonates with what Lutheran theologian Johann Gerhard, in one of his commonplaces on creation, calls the remnants of the divine image, which God in his mercy allowed to remain in us after the fall. He said it was like the rubble of a building that had been destroyed, that testifies to the fact that once there was a building. Why did God allow this? We might say, so that we don't eat each other. Gerhard writes that though the image of God perished in man as far as perfect righteousness and holiness and the remaining spiritual gifts are concerned, the remnants of practical knowledge are still in the mind of man, distinctions between virtuous and shameful acts. These ought to recall a murderer from bloodshed. This prescript of the conscience is a small part of the divine image which we should hold in reverence within ourselves, end quote. Today, Christian natural law theory is thought by many to be entirely within the domain of Roman Catholic moral philosophy, particularly the domain of the proponents of the so-called new natural law theory, such as Robert George. This is a curious turn of events. For once upon a time, Lutherans had much to say about natural law. And that was in an era when basic concepts of reality, such as the definition of marriage, were not subject to debate, let alone public ridicule. Our confessions, for example, argue that the requirement of clerical celibacy not only lacks scriptural warrant, but goes against natural law. Indeed, the restoration of the estate of marriage in Reformation Germany was the result of our Lutheran fathers applying natural law to the culture of their time, as my friend Alan Carlson has shown in numerous writings throughout his career. The Reformers cited sacred scripture, but they did not merely proof text. They were bold to declare that the natural law is observable in the attractive relationships between the sexes, and that God plainly intended for men and women to marry and procreate. To deny this in favor of a lifelong vow of celibacy was to deny the Word of God that is both clearly taught in Scripture and implanted in human nature itself. In practice, these denials of the natural vocation of most men and women to marry, despite the promise of sacramental grace through holy orders, were doomed to fail, and did, as the pollutions of the monasteries and the charnel houses of bishops and popes showed. By the same light, the Reformers denied the validity of secret marriages entered into by sex-crazed teenagers. Sex craze was another word my wife changed. I had something else there, but she said, that's not appropriate in mixed company. So we can thank her for that. She's probably right. The secret marriages of sex-crazed teenagers, because by not seeking the consent of the respective heads of households, these unions denied the right of God-given authority established in the natural order. The nobility of Europe had the means to defy natural law, and the Reformers called them on it. Wet nursing was common among the well-born, but instances of rich mothers hiring out the tender feeding of their children decreased during the Reformation. The nobility also notoriously contracepted. Luther preached and taught against the practice of deliberately preventing conception, calling it, quote, a sin worse than adultery.
4: 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On the other side of the break, he'll take up the subject of Luther and the Peasants' Revolt.

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0: Thanks to the following congregations for standing with us by joining the Issues Etc. 300. St. Mark Lutheran, Edmond, Oklahoma. Emmanuel Lutheran, Manchester, New Hampshire. University Lutheran Chapel, Minneapolis, Minnesota. Prince of Peace Lutheran, Freedom, Pennsylvania. Holy Cross Lutheran, O'Fallon, Missouri. St. Paul Lutheran, Indianapolis, Indiana. Christ Lutheran, Rochester, Minnesota. Holy Cross Lutheran, Carlisle, Iowa, St. Peter's Lutheran, Indianapolis, Indiana, and Grace Lutheran, Wellsville, Missouri. 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Welcome back to Issues Etc. I'm Todd Wilkin. We're hearing The Case for Natural Law from Aaron Wolf from the 2017 Summer Issues Etc. Making the Case Conference. Let's go back to Aaron's presentation with his thoughts on Luther and the Peasants' Revolt.
7: Luther also famously came out of hiding and risked his life in order to put down the Peasants' Revolt because this proto-Marxist event was based on a denial of the natural order, which requires a recognition of duly constituted authorities. We might note here that despite our own Marxist and Darwinian sensibilities, natural does not mean primitive. As Edmund Burke said, natural man is an artist. All in all, the efforts of the evangelical church to preach and teach according to the natural law influenced civil ordinances and created a culture of large thriving families in the Reformation lands. The Reformers' debate with Rome over these matters was not whether there is such a thing as natural law, but whether the magisterium of the Catholic Church trumped natural law. The gospel is a higher and more glorious word than the law, but grace does not destroy nature. Before the bar of God's justice and mercy, there is neither Jew nor Greek, slave nor free, male nor female, for all stand before God in Christ, the only begotten Son of the Father. But the same triune God called his creation good, and man and woman, very good. And even the angels who are present during divine service are offended at violations of the natural order. Women, per St. Paul, have a natural glory that men do not and should not possess. God allowed Adam to reflect his authority by naming the animals, but the man was not allowed to define the meaning of his own existence, to dream big and be whatever he wanted to be. God did not take a poll to determine what his own words mean, or look into the future like a good Arminian. He made man, but he also made manhood and womanhood. For male and female created he them. The word for male in Hebrew, zakar, means remember. In 1529, the Small Catechism was published, which, as we know, includes famous "What does this mean?" statements pertaining to each of the Ten Commandments. As we teach our children, these statements follow an easily memorized pattern of what we ought not to do and what we ought to do, and all of it in the context of fear, love, and trust in God required by the first commandment. We should fear and love God so that we do not do X, but do Y. For a Christian, then, it is paramount that we understand that every moral action must be directed ultimately toward God, to whom all obedience is owed, in order for it to be considered truly good. Luther's statements expand on the sensus literalis of Moses' words, offering insight into the profound meaning of the commandments. For example, remember the Sabbath, which was tied historically to the literal seventh day on which Yahweh rested, had a very specific meaning for the sons of Israel. 6 days shalt thou labor. But Luther interpreted the meaning of the commandment as an obligation to cherish preaching in God's word, which we are gladly to hear and learn. And this was not limited to any day of the week. The papists, the black-robed Swiss Reformed, and Luther's own gray-robed ex-colleague Karlstadt argued, absent scriptural warrant, that our Lord transferred the rigorous ceremonial Jewish Sabbath observance from Saturday to Sunday, the so-called Christian Sabbath. Luther was adamant that, on the contrary, Sunday was sacred only because of its use, a time set aside for hearing God's word. Quote, "If anywhere the day is made holy for the mere day's sake, then I order you to work on it, to ride on it, to dance on it, to do anything that shall reprove this encroachment on the Christian spirit and liberty," end quote. How did Luther come up with this interpretation? 4 years before the publication of the catechisms in 1525, Luther made a typically bold statement and repeated it 3 times in a sermon titled, "How Christians Should Regard Moses." Quote, "The sectarian spirits want to saddle us with Moses and all the commandments. We will just skip that. We will regard Moses as a teacher, but we will not regard him as our lawgiver unless he agrees with both the New Testament and the natural law," end quote. We need to hear Luther further at length on this topic. Quote, "When these factious spirits come, however, and say, quote, 'Moses has commanded it,' then simply drop Moses and say, 'I am not concerned about what Moses commands.' Yes, they say, 'He has commanded that we should have one God, that we should trust and believe in him, that we should not swear by his name, that we should honor father and mother, not kill, steal, commit adultery, not bear false witness, and not covet. Should we not keep these commandments?' You reply, 'Nature also has these laws. Nature provides that we should call upon God. The Gentiles attest to this fact, for there never was a Gentile who did not call upon his idols, even though these were not the true God. This also happened among the Jews, for they had their idols as did the Gentiles, only the Jews had received the law. The Gentiles have it written in their heart, and there is no distinction. As St. Paul also shows in Romans 2, 14 through 15, Luther continues, the Gentiles who have no law have the law written on their heart. Again, still Luther. But just as the Jews fail, so also do the Gentiles. Therefore, it is natural to honor God, not steal, not commit adultery, not bear false witness, not murder. And what Moses commands is nothing new. For what God has given the Jews from heaven, he has also written in the hearts of all men. Thus I keep the commandments which Moses has given, not because Moses gave the commandment, but because they have been implanted in me by nature, and Moses agrees exactly with nature, etc. But the other commandments of Moses, which are not implanted in all men by nature, the Gentiles do not hold. Nor do these pertain to the Gentiles, such as the tithe and other equally fine, which I wish we had too. Now this is the first thing that I ought to see in Moses, namely the commandments to which I am not bound except insofar as they are implanted in everyone by nature and written in everyone's heart. End quote. Now it bears repeating here that Luther, who had just spent a year translating the books of Moses and who would go on to sermonize and lecture on the Pentateuch, particularly on Genesis, for the rest of his life, and who insisted that the young people be taught the commandments word for word by their fathers at home, regarded the entire Old Testament as the infallible word of God. Yet he puts forth not only the New Testament, but natural law as an interpretive lens through which Christians should read Moses. That same year, 1525, Luther came out with his rambunctious polemic against the heavenly prophets, a direct response to his radical former colleague Karlstadt, in which he makes the same argument regarding the importance of natural law. Speaking of the first commandment, Luther writes that, quote, to have a God is not alone a Mosaic law, but also a natural law, as St. Paul says, Romans 1:20, that the heathen know of the deity that there is a God. This is also evidenced by the fact that they have set up gods and arranged forms of divine service, which would have been impossible if they had neither known or thought about God. For God has shown it to them in things that have been made, etc., Romans 1:19-20. Is it therefore surprising to find that the heathen have missed the true God and worshipped idols in the place of God? The Jews also erred and worshipped idols instead of God, even though they had the law of Moses. And they who have the gospel of Christ still misrepresent the Lord Christ. Thus, thou shalt not kill, commit adultery, steal, etc., are not Mosaic laws only, but also the natural law written in each man's heart, as St. Paul teaches, Romans 2:15. This is still Luther. Also, Christ himself, Matthew 7:12, includes all of the law and the prophets in this natural law, quote, so whatever you wish that men would do to you, do so to them, for this is the law and the prophets, end quote. Still Luther, Paul does the same thing in Romans 13:9 when he sums up all the commandments of Moses in the love which also the natural law teaches in the words, love your neighbor as yourself. Otherwise, were it not written, naturally written in the heart, one would have to teach and preach the law for a long time before it became the concern of conscience.
8: We're hearing the case for natural law from Aaron Wolf, executive editor of Chronicles, a magazine of American culture, from the 2017 Summer Issues, Etc. Making the Case conference. On the other side of the break and in the last 10 minutes, we're going to talk about everyone's awareness of moral purpose.

0: Well, I think one thing we're going to do right out of the gate is define what pro-life is.
1: 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Making the Case Conference.
0: That term is now being confused. It's being put up for grabs, and we're going to make clear what the pro-life syllogism is, how we can make that case for life with people who don't accept biblical authority, who maybe don't even know what it is we stand for, and are subject to being confused. So there's a crying need to clarify what pro-life means, what our actual arguments are, and then we'll look at five bad ways people argue against the pro-life case in the public square so that we can be prepared to give good, solid, Christ-honoring answers.
1: You can meet and hear Scott Klusendorf making the case for life at the Issues Etc. Making the Case Conference, Friday, June 8th and Saturday, June 9th in Collinsville, Illinois. 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

0: Folks, many Lutherans who are serving in the armed forces were not able to celebrate Holy Week and Easter at home in their home congregations with their families and their friends. That's why LCMS Ministry to the Armed Forces exists. It supports almost 200 chaplains who represent the church on active duty, the reserves, the National Guard, Civil Air Patrol. Chaplains meet the needs of military personnel and their families. You can learn more about the work of LCMS Ministry to the Armed Forces at lcms.org/armed forces, lcms.org/armed forces, serving those who serve, LCMS Ministry to the Armed Forces. We're listening to Aaron Wolf of Chronicles Magazine, making the case for natural law from the 2017 Summer Issues, Etc., Making the Case conference. He goes on to talk about the awareness of moral purpose.
1: No one is born tabula rasa, a blank slate as John Locke falsely imagined. Human nature, even fallen human nature, has baked into it an awareness of moral purpose. That moral purpose is actively suppressed, Paul writes, by sinful minds. But while the sinful mind sins by nature and is therefore guilty and condemned before God and unable by its own reason or strength to believe in Jesus Christ or even come to him, this does not mean that every man sins as much as he possibly can. God restrains sin by common grace through the means of the natural law. In turn, he gives them over to reprobate minds and vile affections when they multiply their external disobedience to and suppression of natural law, perverting the divinely established orders of creation to the point where man loses all sight of what he is as a creature and therefore how to relate to other men as creatures. Then to borrow from the Roman playwright Plautus, when every other person is a stranger, man is a wolf to man. Or in the words of the modern playwright Jean-Paul Sartre, hell is other people. In one of his lectures on Genesis, Luther places great emphasis on the Lord's statement, which God made not only before the flood but after it, that the imagination of man's heart is evil from his youth. From the moment that reason is awakened in children, Luther says around age 6 or 7, they begin to multiply their sins, using their reasoning ability to come up with clever ways of justifying disobedience to parents and other authorities, bearing false witness, harming others, etc. This tendency, he continues, increases exponentially with puberty and an awakening of the urge to break the sixth commandment. It was on this basis that the Reformers argued passionately for Christian education, a duty that first and foremost belongs to the house father, the head of the household, according to the natural order. The wisdom of a millennium of aggregated natural law teachings, including those of the pagans, was applied by the Reformers in their writings on the need to reform education and society. One of the best books that addresses natural law in the modern world actually began as a series of lectures on education. In The Abolition of Man, C.S. Lewis demonstrates that the perverse goal of modern education is to condition the natural law out of young people. This begins with grammar school, when the conditioners teach children to suppress reality by altering the meaning of words. In Lewis's example, children are taught that to say a painting or a waterfall is sublime is to confess something about the sublimeness of themselves, of their own feelings, not about the world as it exists. But the word sublime means, quote, of such excellence, grandeur, or beauty as to inspire great admiration or awe. So to say, I have sublime feelings, is to speak nonsense, unless the entire universe and every standard of value exists within me. Today we live in the world the conditioners made and are continuing to make. If you told a young man that he ought to behave as a gentleman, or simply act like a man, as Vito Corleone did when he slapped Johnny Fontaine for whining like a little girl, you risk triggering every snowflake in earshot. For this suggests that something like a form of manhood exists and that men ought to conform themselves to it. This also suggests that deference is due ladies, not because you want them to pleasure you, but simply because they are ladies. And what can we say now about such a word as patriarchy? Has it not become merely a synonym for repression? For it is only within the putrid confines of God's natural order that modern man would dare to admit that such a thing as a good patriarch could even exist. It was not long after Lewis's death that the Western world began to find the universal masculine singular he to be oppressively patriarchal and started insisting on the ungrammatical they, as in, if any student leads the campus, they will not be allowed to return. Today's public and private school educated Christians may not even know the difference. They're too busy keeping up with a list of pronoun choices offered them on university campuses and Facebook. Lewis, throughout his magnificent book, uses the word Tao as a shorthand for natural law, as it is a Chinese word that literally means the way or the right way. One of the many wonderful things Lewis provides is a brief history of the Tao, as reflected in every human civilization in recorded history. Following the same natural law reason as Augustine, Aquinas, Luther, Melanchthon, Chemnitz, and Gerhard, he shows that the same truths expressed in the Ten Commandments are also attested to in the law codes and literature of the ancient Egyptians, the Babylonians, Old Norse, the Chinese, the Hindus, the Greeks, the Romans, and so on. He is also careful to note that he is not attempting to prove that natural law is valid because it is universal. Rather, it is universal because it is real. Furthermore, he also suggests that because no civilization in history has emerged independent of others, as if on Utopia Island, it would be false to assume that each nation came up with these moral standards on its own. Rather, the 20 different historical versions of thou shalt not bear false witness against thy neighbor, for example, attest to a common source in the creation of Adam. Something special was needed to allow Western man to suppress the fact that since the creation of the world, as Paul said, the law written on the heart has remained the same. And Charles Darwin supplied it. Science went to the Galapagos and found what it was looking for. The theory of evolution did not come from nowhere. It was a product of the times, giving modern man a way to imagine himself emerging from amoral organisms in place of fallen Adam and Eve, husband and wife, priest and parishioner, state and subject, emerging from Eden. Soulless Homo sapiens operates only by animal instinct. However, the other half of Darwin's title, by means of natural selection, also created the paradox of modern society, the utter contradiction of the modern ideals of liberty and equality. Clawing his way out of the jungle, the naked ape is hardly on a quest for equality. Thus did modernity give way to postmodernity, in which we live with the lie and its inherent inhumanity. We are compelled to say with a straight face that man has evolved to such a degree that he can defy his own evolutionary instincts. This is progress, the new morality that drives today's snowflakes to scream intolerantly about tolerance. Quote, the great march of mental destruction will go on, wrote G.K. Chesterton. Quote, everything will be denied. Everything will become a creed. It is a reasonable position to deny the stones in the street. It will be a religious dogma to assert them. Fires will be kindled to testify that two and two make four. Swords will be drawn to prove that leaves are green in summer. We shall be left defending not only the incredible virtues and sanities of human life, but something more incredible still, this huge impossible universe which stares us in the face. We shall fight for visible prodigies as if they were invisible. We shall look on the impossible grass and the skies with a strange courage. We shall be of those who have seen and yet have believed, end quote. What Chesterton was getting at in his concluding thoughts on orthodoxy is that man cannot live without dogma. It is in our nature to pile doctrine upon doctrine, conclusion upon conclusion. When we officially deny this fundamental aspect of our own selves, we are declaring that we would prefer to be less human and more like grass or a tree, which knows nothing of the orders of creation. It simply coexists. Turnips, Chesterton quipped, are singularly broad-minded. The advantage we have in making our case for natural law to the world is that men are not turnips. Within them are the rubbled remnants of the image of God, the law written on the heart. Even in his rebellion against the natural order, man thinks in categories of natural law. The supposed evil of heteronormative binary marriage presupposes the existence of standards of justice, something the turnip does not contemplate. So we have something to work with. We can say the words, "You know better," and it will be true whether the world admits it or not. But first, it is incumbent upon us to peel back the accretions of unreality in ourselves. If we are to bring beauty out of the ashes of American culture, as my friend Tony Esselin puts it, we must first get our words right and speak in accordance with the world as God made it. We must study what our Christian forebears had to say about the natural law, allowing it to inform our reading of the Bible and admit some uncomfortable truths. For example, the term Christian feminism is an oxymoron. Feminism always and ever has had but one goal, and that is to subvert the natural order in the name of equality and freedom. Think of the phrase barefoot pregnant and in the kitchen. Is this not a slur against the fact that home, hearth, and fertility are first article gifts that fit the irreplaceable vocation of motherhood? Are Christians free to speak about this? Augustine, Aquinas, Luther, Melanchthon, Chemnitz, and Gerhardt would have been shocked at the current squabbles over female pastors, female lectors, and gender-neutral language, as well as our toleration of Mr. Moms who prefer not to provide for their families, Christian men who send their daughters to fight in the military, Christian fathers with openly defiant, unruly children, Christian heads of household who refuse to teach their families at home but find time for pornographic entertainment, Christian men who defile and abuse young women by living with them in open fornication and then demand a church wedding, and effeminate contemporary worship. If we cannot even mention these topics, we have been cowed by a false morality. We cannot speak as Christians to no-fault adultery and no-fault abortion in our society if we accept no-fault divorce and no-fault contraception unchallenged within the walls of our churches. Fortunately, we have an example from within our own historic confession of a significant cultural turnaround. The first Lutherans changed society for better once they began to think about the biblical orders of creation and reform their civil and societal institutions according to natural law. They learned more about the presence of God's word all around them, from the beauty of the created order and natural morality expressed in the paintings of Lucas Cranach, to the beauty of the marriage bed, where, as Luther said, the power of God's creative words, "be fruitful," remain implanted in the wombs of Eve's daughters. The sons of Adam obey his command to multiply, and together we cooperate with that divine word in procreation. Despite all the hardships that do come in a fallen world cursed by our own sin, is not the sight of a precious newborn baby recognizable proof, even to some unbelievers, that the natural order created by God is good? And does not the shame we feel when we recognize our own bitter struggle against that order make the gospel sound all the more sweetly in our ears, driving us to the mercy of Christ? Thanks very much.
0: That's Aaron Wolf, executive editor of Chronicles Magazine, a magazine of American culture, making the case for natural law at the 2017 Summer Issues Etc. 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I'm Todd Wilkin. Thanks for listening.
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7: Every day you've been given, you've got 1,440 minutes. Will you invest just 1% of that day in reading the Bible and in prayer? So 14 minutes.
8: And the reason why we are so earnest to contend for the doctrine, for the truth of the Lord's Word, is not because we have some obsession with being right, but because Jesus delivers forgiveness of sins and eternal life in the true Word.
9: When the law is fulfilled, our ability to see the face of God is made manifest because we are cleansed from sin, now fit to be inhabited by the Holy Spirit of God, who reveals the face of God in Jesus Christ.
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11: I believe in God, the Father Almighty, Creator of heaven and earth, and the apostles of God and the Lord. Thank you, God, Holy Spirit.
0: This should not be a controversial idea or statement, but it is nowadays, that the optimal situation for raising children is a married father and mother at home with their kids. You say that now, and even from some corners of Christianity, you will get howls of anger sometimes. Well, part of that is because we have accepted as viable and equal alternatives to a married father and mother all kinds of ideas that are not good for children. They're maybe good for adults. I doubt that, but they're certainly what adults want, how they want to live, but it does not consider the welfare of the children first and foremost, be it divorce or single parenthood by choice, or even something like adoption, to say nothing of surrogacy or all the other reproductive technologies out there. It shouldn't be controversial, but it is. And what do all these alternative forms offer by way of support for the rights of children? Greetings and welcome to Issues Etc., coming to you from the studios of Lutheran Public Radio in Collinsville, Illinois. I'm Todd Wilkin. Thanks for tuning us in. We're going to begin a series on the need for a global children's rights movement. Today we'll talk about the fact that children have rights, that biology matters, and yes, gender matters as well. Katie Faust of the children's rights organization Them Before Us will be our guest. A little bit later, Dr. John Bombaro joins us of Luther Academy in Riga, Latvia. We'll talk about rituals surrounding preaching, what happens when they are abandoned, and why we have them in the first place. Then we'll go through listener email and the Issues Etc. comment line. That email address, talkback@issuesetc.org, and the comment line, 618-223-8382. Joining us for the beginning of a series on the need for a global children's rights movement, Katie Faust. She's founder and director of the children's rights organization, Them Before Us, and author of a forthcoming book also called Them Before Us. Katie, welcome back.
12: Thanks for having me, Todd.
0: You say that the battle for children's rights is the battle of our time. Why?
12: When we talk about children's rights at Them Before Us, we are specific.

0: another children's rights battle on which the success of our nation depends, and that is children's rights in the family. And the reason why it's the greatest battle of our time is because if we cannot get this right, if we cannot defend children's fundamental rights in the family, we will never achieve any of the other goals that we have for our nation. Whether you're talking about my friends on the left who are fighting teen suicide and homelessness and child poverty, or whether you're talking about my friends on the right who want limited government and low taxes, nobody gets what they want unless we can defend children's fundamental rights, because children who are fatherless, who have been denied a right to their father, are overpopulating the demographics of children who are homeless and children who are stuck in poverty and children who are failing academically. We're not going to be able to fix any of those issues unless we can make sure that children's right to their mother and father are defended. And on the other side, it is the formation of strong families where mothers and fathers are united for life, raising their children together, that is going to produce the citizens that will allow us to have a limited government and low taxes. So this is, in my opinion, the greatest battle of our time and one of the few things that can unite the left and the right.
1: So when we talk about children's rights, take us a little deeper into that. What do we mean by rights?
0: So we talk in the book about children's natural rights, right? So these are self-evident rights. We know, like I said, we're familiar with the child's right to life. It is the most fundamental right that children have. But children also have a right on this side of the womb as well. And it begins with being known and loved by the two people responsible for your existence. There's a lot of confusion about rights in this world today. Some people think that you have a right to health care or a right to housing or a right to government-funded birth control. But when you're talking about natural rights, you're talking about something that existed pre-government, right? Something that is not there because the government gives it to you, but the government should protect it because it existed before there was even government. So this is a fundamental natural right, and we believe that this right should be enshrined in law, so it's also a widely recognized legal right.
1: Are children's rights recognized internationally already?
0: So the most widely ratified treaty in the world is the UN Convention on the Rights of the Child. And right after saying that children have a right to not be killed, they talk about the rights of a child to be known by both biological parents and raised by both biological parents whenever possible. Now, the United States has not ratified this treaty, but they're the only ones. So if you go anywhere else in the world, these principles and concepts are already fairly well known and established and linked to laws in every other country that you're going to visit. So this may be a new concept for some Americans, but across the globe, if you're looking at international treaties, or if you're just looking at natural law, or if you're just looking at your own experience, this idea that children long to know, crave, and have a right to both their mother and father will not surprise you.
1: Why should both Republicans and Democrats care about children's rights?
0: Yeah, because nobody gets what they want unless we defend this cause. As I talked about before, this is the greatest battle of our time, because if we cannot secure children's individual rights, if we cannot bring justice for the individual child, there will be no social justice. All of these other billions of dollars that we're spending to solve social problems ultimately are not going to succeed, because the children that populate the demographics of children who are struggling in all of these myriad ways that is plaguing our country, the government can't fix that, because the government can't love a child, right? No amount of welfare subsidies, no amount of government-funded daycare is ever going to be able to replace the love of the missing parent. But amazingly, if we can unite the two people to whom children have a natural right, their mother and father, and incentivize and encourage them to raise their child together, it turns out kids are drastically less likely to deal with homelessness or drug abuse or criminality or teen pregnancy. So this is the thing that we have to get right, on the left. And like I said before, on the right, this country was made for a moral people, and it's pretty hard to govern unless those people are moral. And the way that we know that people become moral is through these intact family situations. That is where these values of self-restraint and personal responsibility statistically tend to get passed down the best.
1: Talk about the black family And how, at the very least,

0: its history here in the 20th and 21st century shows some, if not all, of the causes of the disintegration of children's rights.
1: This is such a sad story. Right now, only 13% of black kids will make it to their high school graduation living only with their married mother and father. 87% of our black kids are going to experience some level of loss or instability in their home life. Many of them won't know their father at all. And that is not a denunciation on the character of blacks or their ability to commit to one another. It's not. There was a time early in the previous century where black women married at higher rates than white women. The black family was one of the strongest institutions within the black community for centuries. And yet now we are in this place where 71% of black kids begin their life with a single mom, not in a married mother-father home. And so statistically, what's going on is we are starving our black children of the essential ingredients they need to thrive. And then we scratch our head and wonder why they struggle in school, why they're disproportionately pulled into criminal behavior, why black girls tend to become teen moms more frequently. And it's because these kids, like every other kid on the planet, needs their mom and father raising them together and the stability of a married home. And only a fraction of our black kids are getting that.
0: You say that we will never achieve any level of social justice until we secure justice for children. What do you mean by that?
1: Simply that all of these other efforts that we're making to address the social crises in our country fundamentally are just billion-dollar band-aids over a gaping wound. You can spend as much money as you want. You can generate new government programs and new federal administrations over the top of it. But ultimately, if you are not providing kids with the social emotional staples of their diet, and there's three of them, mother's love, father's love, and stability, if you're not doing that, then ultimately no amount of government program is going to be able to fix it. And so we have to get back to fortifying the institution, the one institution, the family, that irreplaceably offers kids something that no government agency, no other big brother, big sister program is going to be able to step in for. So we have to get serious about children's rights to their mother and father and uniting those two people together in lifelong union.
0: How have academia, media, business, and really all levels of government sided with adults against the rights of children?
1: Well, when I started working on marriage and family issues, what I started to notice is that anytime there was a news article or a movie or a series or even a lot of the pushes that we've seen, legal pushes for same-sex marriage, for example, all of them obsessively focus on the desires of adults. That is always the central story, the central aspect of the narrative is what adults want. And the kids, well, they're just window dressing a lot of the time. If those articles or those movies or those movements mention kids, it's only to say that kids are happy when the adults are happy, right? It doesn't matter whether or not the parents are divorced or one parent comes out and leaves the marriage, or if they're denied a mother and father because an infertile couple is choosing to use a sperm donor, right? The central focus is always on the desires of adults, to the complete disregard of the rights and needs of the children. So what we're trying to do at Them Before Us is refocus the debate and say all of these conversations about anything that has to do with marriage and family must begin with the rights of the child. And amazingly, when you do that, you come to the right personal decisions and policy decisions every time.
0: So what is the most basic right of a child?
1: I would say the most basic right for a human is the right to life, right? On top of that, every other right is based. But we also have a fundamental right. Really, the only person that we have a right to is not, we don't have a right to marry. We don't even have a right to a child, unless it's a child biologically born to us. The only right to another person that we have is a child's natural right to both people responsible for their existence. And amazingly, if we acknowledge that, like I said, we are going to resolve so many of the social issues we're facing today, and we're going to mend the hearts and protect the hearts of individual children as well.
0: Why does the protection of children's rights begin, as you have said, with the natural family, with a married father and mother with their children?
1: Because, so that relationship, the mom and the dad committed to one another, that is the only adult relationship that guarantees that children are going to have daily access to both people to whom they have a natural right. So we have to begin with that. And we spend some time in Chapter 4 talking about marriage and why marriage is a social justice issue for kids. And so I think you and I are going to talk about that in future interviews. But right now, we have to drill it into our heads that sometimes kids lose a relationship with their mother or father through tragedy. But these days, most of the time, the kids who are not in relationship with their mom or dad, it's because some adult in their life has intentionally decided that they should not have a relationship with their mother or father. Some adult has prioritized their own desires over that child's right to be known and loved by both mother and father. And that is something that we as Christians, and we certainly as conservatives, need to get really serious about, that the rights of children must supersede whatever longing or struggle or sadness or desire that we have as adults. Just like in the right to life debate, we can empathize with, we must empathize with, we must bear the burdens of women who are struggling in unplanned pregnancy. But no amount of adult struggle justifies violating that child's right to life. The same is true in matters of family, that children have this right to both their mother and father. And adults, whether we struggle with infertility, whether we've got a challenging marriage situation, whether we experience same-sex attraction, whether we're single and we have not yet found Mr. or Mrs. Right, our desires for a child or our desires within that relationship do not justify forcing the child to sacrifice so we can have what we want. In this world of them before us, adults need to do hard things. All adults need to do hard things so the rights of children are protected.
0: Katie Faust is our guest of the children's rights organization, Them Before Us. We're beginning a series with her on the need for a global children's rights movement. On the other side, what does a father do that a mother can't, and vice versa?
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0: 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Bequests aren't subject to federal tax or capital gains taxes. 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

0: Welcome back to Issues Etc. I'm Todd Wilkin. We're getting a series on the need for a global children's rights movement with Katie Faust of Them Before Us. Katie, what can a father do that a mother can't, and vice versa?
1: Yes. So gender is not a social construct. It's this really beautiful biological phenomenon. And you see that most clearly in the married home, right, where you've got a mother and a father. So mothers tend to be better at soothing their kids. They tend to be focused on equity, like did everybody get the same amount of pie? They tend to be better at the what we call mundane caregiving, like brushing your teeth, eating your vegetables, going to bed on time. Moms are awesome at caregiving, which is incredible because kids really need a lot of it, especially when they're young. Dads tend to focus on pushing kids to their limits, right? They teach kids how to channel that natural competitiveness and aggressiveness, especially in boys, into really healthy ways. They tend to play more physically with their kids. They tend to be a little more adventurous with kids. And so it teaches kids to safely push the boundaries. And so what you get is these incredible, distinct, but complementary gifts that mothers and fathers bring to children. And when you get both of them daily, it maximizes child development.
0: What's wrong with the idea that children just need to be safe and loved?
1: Well, that has kind of become the talking point for those who want to challenge this idea that children have a right to their mother and father. They say, well, kids don't need a mom and dad. They just need to be safe and loved. But statistically, if you're serious about kids being safe and loved, then you're a supporter of married mothers and fathers raising their children together, because we have been studying family structure for decades, and we know that the place where kids are most likely to be safe and loved is in the home of their married mother and father. Now, there are exceptions where sometimes a biological parent could be abusive or detrimental. There could be a married mother-father situation that is detrimental to the child. But statistically, there's no other family structure that is going to do better than married mother-father family. So if we really are serious about kids being safe and loved, every single one of us is going to be defender of children's rights.
0: What is the Cinderella effect?
1: So unfortunately, it's exactly what it sounds like. Sociologists have been studying family structure and have observed that non-biologically related parents or caregivers do not treat kids the same as they would their biological children. Unfortunately, we have a mountain of data on this. It's indisputable that non-biologically connected adults are more dangerous to children. They're less connected. They're less invested in children's lives. And that's why we see diminished outcomes for any household structure that includes a non-biologically related parent. The most dangerous place for a child to find himself in America is in the home of mother's boyfriend, right? A man who's living in the home full-time or part-time with the child, who's not the biological dad. That person is statistically the most dangerous person in a child's life, because it takes more than just being in a romantic relationship with the child's parent to treat that child as a son or daughter. So the Cinderella effect just simply describes that stepmothers, stepfathers, live-in boyfriends, live-in girlfriends do not increase child thriving. In fact, sometimes it can really pose a threat to kids.
0: Why can a step-parent, as loving and responsible as that step-parent may be, never completely substitute for the biological parent then?
1: So I know heroic step-parents, right? I know that there are step-parents out there who are filling in the gap for biological parents who have failed their kids. And we should and we must acknowledge their presence and their existence. But even these heroic step-parents cannot offer to kids something that they crave, and that's biological identity. I've got good friends who are married to wonderful step-parents, but as those kids get older, a lot of them say, so where's my real dad? What was he like? Tell me about him. And some of them turn 18, and then they want to reach out because there's something about the person who gave you life and knowing what they're like and seeing yourself in their features. And so we can say, look, in some difficult situations, step-parents are coming in and really standing in the gap. But those step-parents can never fully compensate for what the child has lost.
0: So how does every alternative, no matter how well-intentioned or even good, as in the case of, say, adoption, how does every alternative to the married father and mother with children ultimately imperil children's rights?
1: So I think that in the future we will talk about adoption because it really is distinct from some of these desire-based children's losses. I'll just focus right now on the aspect of your question about sort of alternative family structures, that all of them, in fact, you know, I often say, whenever you hear the term modern family, that's really just code for child loss, right? If you're going to have a modern family, it means the child had to lose something to be in that family with you, that their mother or father is going to be absent from their life all of the time or part of the time. And as I said before, there are times where tragedy strikes and the child's not able to be raised by or to know their mom or dad. But in this alternative family world where we are pushing alternative family structures, where we're promoting same-sex headed households, where we're endorsing reproductive technologies that intentionally deny children a relationship with their mother or father, the child has to lose something to be in that home, and that is an injustice.
0: How does the idea, which is now sadly very popular, that gender itself is a social construct, how does it threaten children's rights?
1: Well, when we diminish the distinctive of mothers and fathers and just say parents are what matters and kids need caregivers or loving parents and it doesn't matter whether they're men or women. Well, it sets the stage for diminishing the importance of a biological connection and really saying that whoever can acquire a child, they should be able to raise that child. And we spend some time in chapter 4 kind of talking about this move towards intent-based parenthood, that if you intend to parent a child, then that means you're qualified to be the parent of that child. But the reality is that gender matters, right? Biology matters, and gender matters in parenting. And this push to minimize the distinctiveness of mothers and fathers is just a stop on that road to say, children don't have a claim to their own parents. They don't have a right to their own parents. Rather, an adult who wants that child should be able to have that child, regardless of a biological connection and regardless of whether or not the child will have their need for a mother and father met. That idea that gender is a social construct is being used to justify a lot of the push towards alternative families. And ultimately, it's kids who are going to pay the price for that because we know the stories and we've captured the stories in our book of kids who were denied a relationship with their mother and struggled with incredible mother hunger, or who were had their father cut out of their life because they were created through a sperm donor and raised by two loving women. And they said, I desperately wanted a father, even though I was raised by two loving women. Children crave maternal love and paternal love. And our laws are either going to recognize that craving and that right, or we're going to ignore it and the kids will just have to suffer in silence.
0: Finally, Katie, what is the danger of replacing these very specific terms, mother and father, with merely parent?
1: Yeah. Well, it's the idea that mothers and fathers don't have anything distinct to offer kids is developmentally a lie. And certainly it sets the stage for so many of the legal challenges that we are seeing state by state by state. One of the ongoing gifts of the decision to legalize gay marriage is that now simply promoting the idea that kids should have a mother and father is considered discriminatory. And so we're watching various states scrub the words mother and father from many of their parenthood laws. And so we just have got to cling to the idea that gender actually matters for kids because it does matter to kids. My strategy on proving that is by sharing the stories of kids who were denied their mother or father through reproductive technologies or through a no-fault divorce situation or through a single mother by choice, and really say, look at this kid, look at their life, look at their longings, look at their outcomes. How did that work for them? We need to stand on the rights of children. Those rights say that children have a fundamental right to be known and loved by both their father and their mother, and that they suffer when they don't have it, and that they are set up for increased risk and diminished outcomes when they don't have it. And that's an injustice, that we need to be defending children's rights. And if we do, we actually have a shot at mending our society.
0: Katie Faust is founder and director of the children's rights organization Them Before Us, and author of a forthcoming book also called Them Before Us. 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Click Talk On Demand Archives. Next week, we'll talk with Katie about why marriage matters. Katie, thank you very much.
1: Thanks for having me.
0: On the subject of children, Faith Lutheran Church in Plano, Texas provides classical Lutheran education rooted in God's Word for students preschool through grade 12. 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Dr. John Bombaro joins us on the other side of the break for a little conversation on the rituals that surround and embed Christian preaching. Some of them have been here for, well, more than 1,000 years. Some of them, which have been with us so long, have disappeared. What do we lose when we lose those preaching rituals?

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5: 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We have been taught to think about marriage in adult terms because adults marry. And in the best of all possible circumstances, marriage comes first, then comes children. So children, do they really even figure into the picture? That adult-centered way of thinking about marriage has led us off into a lot of very harmful things with respect to those very children. Just because they come after marriage, or at least they should, doesn't mean that marriage as an institution leaves out children. In fact, we might start reorienting our thinking to think about marriage, which involves adults, in terms of the children who will come along after the marriage. And that maybe a child-centered view of marriage might actually lead to, well, a better view of marriage and a better protection for children within marriage. Greetings and welcome to Issues, Etc. I'm Todd Wilkin. Joining us for part two of our series on the need for a global children's rights movement today to talk about marriage, Katie Pfau. She's founder and director of the children's rights organization, Them Before Us, and author of a forthcoming book called Them Before Us. Katie, welcome back.
6: Hi, Todd. Thanks for having me again.
5: How does marriage safeguard children's rights?
6: Well, you are exactly right in your intro. We so often thinking about it just in terms of adults, but marriage has been the most child-friendly institution the world has ever known because it unites the two people to whom children have a natural right, their mother and father. And that relationship does something that no other relationship can do, because those are the two people responsible for a child's existence. They are the statistically the safest people in a child's life. They offer them biological identity, which children crave. And so marriage really can be and should be child-centric, especially when it comes to public policy decisions.
5: Talk about how the word marriage has undergone a radical redefinition since the legalization of same-sex marriage.
6: Yeah, so we really do think about marriage really from the perspective of if it makes the adults happy, right? If it fulfills me. Marriage has kind of become a vehicle for adult fulfillment in the wake of the redefinition of marriage in 2015 through the Obergefell decision. We have stripped it of all of that child-centric meaning and purpose and really said, you know, it's really just about making an adult happy. And that is going to be a decision and a mindset that continues to really erode the family throughout our country.
5: So let's talk a little bit about the subject of a child-centered view of marriage. How would you reorient our thinking to think about marriage in terms of the children and their rights before we think about the adults and their desires and fulfillment?
6: Yeah, so we have to first recognize that children have rights, that they have rights to both their mother and father. Those really are the only people that any of us actually have a right to, other than parents having a right to the children that they produce naturally. And so first we need to understand children do have this very natural right. It is widely recognized throughout the world, and it's critical that we protect it. So if we begin with that, then we say, okay, doesn't it make sense that we would have some kind of legal mechanisms and cultural expectation that the child should be connected to both mother and father throughout their life? And amazingly, every culture throughout history and every religion throughout history has come to nearly the same conclusion, and that is we should encourage men to commit to the women they're making babies with so that the child can have both mother and father throughout their whole life. And historically, we've called that marriage. So that's what we need to do. We need to begin with the child, say this is what they have a natural right to, and then we need to encourage and incentivize those two adults raising their kids together.
5: So talk about a consent-based view of marriage as contrasted with a conjugal view of marriage.
6: So this is a concept that really was coined by Ryan Anderson, Robert George, who wrote the foreword for our book, and Sharif Girgis. And they talked about the consent-based view, which really is sort of this emotional, adult-based kind of vehicle for adult fulfillment view of marriage, like if it makes me happy, it's a marriage, versus the conjugal view, which does have this idea of permanence and exclusivity and monogamy and complementarity, right, where it's always a male and female because children are going to be a central part of this organic union. So we used to have a pretty well understood agreement about that marriage was a comprehensive union of spouses and that there was complementarity, monogamy, exclusivity, but now the consent-based view that marriage exists for adults really has become the dominant view in our culture.
5: You mentioned permanence, monogamy, exclusivity. Let's take them one at a time. How does permanence in marriage benefit children?
6: So permanence is really important because the child needs both parents for life. They don't just need mom and dad there on the day of their birth. You know, they need both parents when they're 8. And 18, and often 28, and 38. I mean, at all different stages of our life, we need and rely on both our mother and father differently. But throughout our life, that kind of permanence has been really important. And so we've seen in situations where, for example, there's a divorce, that children lose that daily connection with their mom or their dad, even if they're getting 50-50 split custody. They still have lost that daily interaction and involvement, and children suffer as a result. So the expectation that marriage is permanent ensures that children have both mother and father 100% every day of their life, at least while they're, especially while they're in the home. So the idea of permanence in marriage is pretty important to child thriving.
5: How does the monogamous nature of marriage benefit children?
6: Right. So the monogamy, right, says there's two of us. Right, and it's the two people. The reason we have the two is because it takes two to create the child. So there's this complementarity, this monogamy, right, that it's going to be the man and woman limited to two because it's those two people that are needed for the life-creating act. And so if you lose the complementarity, right, you lose the necessity that it be monogamous or that there's only two. And that's what we've seen, is that when we dropped the complementarity, the male and female component of marriage, we now are seeing that expectation about it only being two adults also erode as we see polygamy making kind of its moves into the national conversation about marriage as well.
5: And then how does the exclusivity of marriage benefit children?
6: Well, the idea of exclusivity is it's just mom and it's just dad, right? There aren't any other sexual partners coming in and out. But that also has changed. So now that we have redefined marriage into simply a vehicle for adult fulfillment, we're seeing the promotion of open marriages or non-monogamy. And, you know, the not necessarily the idea that things are going to be exclusive, that they're monogamish, right? Maybe you have an emotional connection with your spouse, but you're not necessarily sexually exclusive. And the problem with that is anytime there's an unrelated adult living in the home, especially in the home, or even just a one-night stand, the presence of an unrelated adult does not benefit the children. It's not a situation where the more adults, the better. No. What we know statistically is that when there's an unrelated adult, especially an unrelated man living with the child, that person is statistically the most dangerous person in the child's life. So this historical understanding of exclusivity served to really protect children from other adults that did not necessarily benefit them and oftentimes would be the very person who was most likely to abuse and neglect them.
5: How did the sexual revolution make sticking around optional for men? They don't any longer need to stick around and be a father to their children.
6: Well, unfortunately, we had this terrible, terrible idea that to be liberated, women needed to behave exactly like men sexually, and not good men, but the worst of men. We told men that they weren't very important, that we didn't need them, that they didn't have anything distinct to offer society, and they certainly didn't have anything distinct to offer the family. That really, you know, love makes a family, and if the guy's there, the guy's there, and if not, then he's not. And so that was we have been able to see the rotten cultural fruits of that for decades now, because we now have outrageous rates of fatherlessness in our country, and our children are suffering as a result. We have fatherless children are overpopulating every major social issue that we're trying to battle today, from child poverty to child homelessness to teen suicide to teen pregnancy to struggling students. And so that myth that men are optional, and that was one that the sexual revolution really promoted, has wreaked havoc on our society and our children's hearts specifically.
5: What was the Defense of Marriage Act, and what ever happened to it?
6: So the Defense of Marriage Act, DOMA, was created back in the 90s, and it had wide bipartisan support. And the idea was, we're going to defend marriage between a man and a woman. And Congress at the time said, the whole reason that we're doing this, like, let me tell you why we're going to defend marriage. It says, the government has an interest in marriage because it has an interest in children. And we recognize that a man and a woman make a baby, and that those are the two people who the child needs to raise them, and mothers and fathers are both required for optimal child development, so we're going to defend marriage. Well, over time, different portions of that were struck down, and then it was determined to be unconstitutional, and that paved the way for the Obergefell decision back in 2015. But DOMA actually got it right, that the government does have an interest in marriage because it has an interest in children. That's not going to change just because we have redefined marriage. Marriage is still the institution that best supports and protects the well-being of children, whether the government recognizes that or not.
5: What do you make of the mantra that is often used for the redefinition of marriage, love is love?
6: Yeah, I say I don't care. I don't care how you feel, right? Like, actually, marriage is not about how adults feel. Whether or not two men or two women can have the same level of emotional connection as a husband and wife, honestly, is totally irrelevant to the conversation. The reality is, only a man and a woman can make a baby. That baby has rights to both that man and woman, and so the government has an interest in incentivizing and encouraging that union above the union of same-sex couples. They just provide two different things to children and therefore to society.
5: So how are same-sex marriage and surrogacy, how are they related to one another?
6: Well, unfortunately, the right to marriage has morphed very quickly into a right to parenthood. And so we've seen some of those arguments being made state by state after the 2015 decision to legalize gay marriage. We see different places throughout the world that have redefined marriage. And very quickly, surrogacy agencies will go and set up shop there to support the new demand of children created, you know, to create children for male couples who obviously need the involvement of one or two women so that they can create a motherless child. And so actually, the redefinition of marriage has actually shown us that marriage really is all about kids, because when you redefine marriage, you redefine parenthood. When you redefine marriage, suddenly there is a new demand for reproductive technologies so that people can make babies without a man or a woman in the relationship.
5: We're talking with Katie Fowle. She's founder and director of the children's rights organization, Them Before Us, and author of a forthcoming book, also called Them Before Us. It's part two of our series with her on the need for a global children's rights movement. Today we're talking about marriage. We'll find out who Heather Barwick is after this.

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4: Fornication, that is, sexual intercourse between persons not married to each other, is strictly forbidden by the Scriptures. St. Paul sternly warned the Corinthians, "Do not be deceived. Neither the sexually immoral, nor idolaters, nor adulterers, nor men who practice homosexuality will inherit the kingdom of God." Thus wrote David Ramirez in his article, "Do Not Be Deceived," in the January issue of the Lutheran Witness, Chaste and Decent Life. To read the entire issue on how to live a chaste and decent life, pick up your copy of the Lutheran Witness today, cph.org/witness. The Lutheran Witness, helping you look at the world from a Lutheran perspective.

0: Welcome back to Issues Etc. I'm Todd Wilkin. It's part two of our series on the need for a global children's rights movement. Today we're talking about marriage with Katie Faust, founder of the children's rights organization Them Before Us. Katie, tell us about Heather Barwick.
1: Heather Barwick and I co-wrote an amicus brief for the Obergefell decision that came before the Supreme Court in 2015 that ultimately legalized gay marriage. Heather was raised by two moms, right, as the famous book goes. Heather had two mommies. And Heather wrote in the brief about how she grew up in this world that said that she should be really happy to not have a dad. A lot of the women did not believe that men were good men at all. And she was told repeatedly how lucky she was to have two moms who loved her. But Heather desperately wanted a dad all her life. And then she would alternatively feel angry at him for not being there, and then at herself for even wanting a dad to begin with. And so I quote her in the book as well, because stories like hers and other kids who had two moms or two dads are honestly the most stinging rebuke to this idea that same-sex marriage is the same thing as opposite-sex marriage, because it always requires a child lose a mom or dad to be in that household.
0: What is intent-based parenthood, and why is it dangerous?
1: So this is a move that has taken place in the wake of same-sex marriage, where because now we are under this false idea that same-sex couples should be afforded the same quote-unquote constellation of benefits, according to Justice Kennedy's decision, as heterosexual couples, right? There can be no distinction in the way they are treated in law. Unfortunately, that means the same when it comes to parenthood laws, right? That they need to have the same access to becoming parents as heterosexual couples. The problem is that, obviously, same-sex couples can never both biologically be the parents of a child. And so what they're trying to do is they're trying to get the law to accomplish what biology prohibits, and that is making two people of the same sex the parents of one child. That means they, in essence, have to override the biological factor in parenthood and instead replace it with somebody's intent to parent. And so what it means is, functionally, that if somebody intends to parent a child who's not biologically theirs, many different state laws are being rewritten to say intent is all that you need to be declared the parent of a child, which in essence just makes children commodities. If you have the money and means to acquire one through reproductive technologies, even if you're not related to the child at all, you are deemed the parent of the child. And that's incredibly dangerous because, as we outlined in Chapter 2 of the book, biological parents are the safest, most connected to, most invested in their children, and they offer children the biological identity that they crave. And so simply declaring somebody the parent of a child because they intend to parent, it's dangerous. It's something that is refuted by adoption best practice, which heavily scrutinizes and screens non-biologically related adults who want to parent a child. And so intent-based parenthood really is simply kind of reverting back to the place where we consider people property. And if you want one, you can have one.
0: I can foresee, given that kind of faulty basis for writing new law on intent-based parenting, intent can be withdrawn. Biology can't be. If you conceive a child, that's a fact of history. But if I intend to do something one day, I can change my mind and decide to do something else the other, and the kid's the one that suffers there.
1: Absolutely. The idea that you can base parenthood on intent is actually dangerous for everybody, right? If the government can decide that you are or are not a parent based on your intent to parent, I mean, if we're going to move away from a biological basis for parenthood towards an intent-based parenthood, if the government decides who is and who is not your children and biology is irrelevant, that's a lot of power, right? That's a lot of power. The state, in essence, is determining who is your children and who are not your children, and that's a threat to every parent-child relationship.
0: You mentioned polygamy and polyamory earlier. What dangers do they present to children?
1: So polygamy and polyamory, by definition, means adults who are not related to the child will be sharing living space with them. And we've already been experimenting with households where there are non-biologically related adults present, and there is no statistical argument to be made that that improves life for children. Rather, what we know is the presence of additional adults does not improve their life. Instead, oftentimes, it introduces the person that is the most dangerous to a child's life. So, for example, if you have mom and dad and then unrelated boyfriend in the home, well, we already know that mother's boyfriend, if you Google the words mother's boyfriend, you'll know exactly what I'm talking about right now. Mother's boyfriend statistically is the most dangerous person in a child's life. We even know that even though there are heroic step-parents out there, that outcomes for kids do not improve when stepdad joins the family. Those kids fare about as well as kids raised by a single mom. And so the addition of more adults who are not related to the kids, it's not something that is going to improve the child's life at all. Rather, statistically, there's a very good chance that it is going to introduce hardship, troubles, and perhaps danger in their life.
0: Another subject we need to deal with is cohabitation. Why has it become so popular?
1: So, you know, there's been a lot of conversation about same-sex marriage, same-sex parenting. We deal with that exclusively in Chapter 6 of our book. But cohabitation, in terms of the numbers, is actually the greatest threat to kids today. Cohabitation is not the same as marriage. Cohabitation is incredibly unstable. Those unions tend to last about 18 months and then break up, and then oftentimes one or both parents will go on to another cohabiting relationship or another marital relationship that oftentimes goes on to break up. And so cohabitation is often sort of an instability merry-go-round for kids. So it's not good for kids. They're more likely to live in poverty. They're more likely to be involved in situations of domestic violence and domestic abuse. Certainly if mom or dad is cohabiting with an unrelated adult, that will massively increase their risks of neglect and abuse. So cohabitation is drastically on the rise. It's a huge trend, and we need to be able to refute the idea that it's the same as marriage, because it is not. There is something very distinct about the married mother-father home versus the unmarried mother-father home. And it's often the difference between kids really thriving and kids not thriving.
0: How do you respond to the argument that opposition to same-sex marriage is the same as opposition to interracial marriage?
1: Yeah. From a children's rights perspective, it is like almost the exact opposite. And so what you had, these miscegenation laws, anti-miscegenation laws, were put in place literally to prevent the breeding of interracial children. It was very obvious back then exactly what the purpose of marriage was for, and that is making babies. And so even you look at the interracial marriage prohibitions, and you can see, right, that they had the conjugal view of marriage right up front in their mind. Today, we can look at this and say, look, children who are born to an interracial couple, what do they have? They get their mother and father. They get two incredible heritages. They get the complementarity of male and female. They get all of their biological identity. But children who are being raised in the context of a same-sex relationship must lose one of their biological parents. They are not going to get the complementarity of male and female. They're going to lose out on the connection with one heritage or both heritages if they're not raised by either parent. And so when it comes to looking at those questions from a children's rights perspective, interracial marriage completely supports children's rights. Same-sex marriage does not.
0: Katie Faust is founder and director of the children's rights organization Them Before Us and author of a forthcoming book also called Them Before Us. You can pre-order Them Before Us at our website, issuesetc.org. Click Talk on Demand Archives. Next week, we'll continue our series on the need for a global children's rights movement, talking with Katie Faust about divorce. Katie, thanks.
1: Thanks for having me.
0: When we come back, Dr. Scott Stiegemeier will be alongside. We're going to talk about speaking the truth in love about transgenderism.
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0: Oh, we hear that the kids are resilient. They'll get over it. Yes, it's going to be sad for them, but they're going to get two Christmases, and they're going to get to live in two different houses, and maybe divorce of their parents might even in time be fun for them. Now, we've heard these kind of justifications for divorce, and we've heard that the kids, well, they'll bounce back. They get over things like this. They're young. They're resilient. Is it true? And even if it were, what does divorce, and especially the American practice of no-fault divorce, do to those children with respect to their rights? Welcome back to Issues Etc. I'm Todd Wilkin. It's part three of our series on the need for a global children's rights movement. Today we're going to talk about divorce. Katie Faust is our guest. She's founder and director of the children's rights organization Them Before Us and author of a forthcoming book, also called Them Before Us. Katie, welcome back.
1: Hi, Todd. Thanks for having me.
0: I think it's safe to say that children are, even in the best of situations, an afterthought in divorce. Why is that?
1: Well, you hit it exactly right in your intro, and that is adults are so consumed with what they want or the struggles they're experiencing or the freedom they desire or that new partner that is the thing that tends to drive the divorce decision-making, the adult emotion, rather than really recognizing what this is going to cost their kids. And we have been saying this since the beginning of no-fault divorce. The adults will say, well, if I'm happy, the kids will be happy, and the kids are fine, and they're resilient. And the reality is that that's just not the case. When it comes to divorce, there are serious long-term effects on children.
0: You say that divorce is another term for the death of a family. What do you mean by that?
1: Yeah, so this is chapter 5 in our book that we wrote, and we begin this chapter by talking about the times where kids remembered the moment that their parents told them they were getting a divorce. And it is, for many kids, something that is sealed in their memory, where we go back and they recall exactly where they were and what they were doing the moment their parents told them that they were no longer going to be married. And they remember it like a death, right? Like, this is the death of something that they love, the death of one home, the death of the love of the two people they love the most, loving each other, the death of their sanctuary, where now they're going to have to split time, lose 50% of access to one or both of their parents. And so it really is the death of the world that they've known, the death of stability, because so often instability is what follows after their parents break up.
0: How did we get no-fault divorce, and what has it done to children's rights?
1: Well, divorce has been around for a while, but it was in 1969 that we changed our previous model of at

0: the court and society often would side with the innocent spouse. But now we've moved into this no-fault divorce model that really says you can divorce for any and every reason and often penalizes the innocent spouse and ultimately the children as well. So the no-fault model has really contributed to those skyrocketing divorce rates that we saw in the 80s and the 90s. And divorce rates continue to be fairly high, though they've come down a bit, but really just because marriage rates have also fallen.
1: What does divorce do to those three socio-emotional staples that we've discussed before that children require to thrive? A loving mother, a loving father, and stability.
0: Yeah, for people who read the book, they're going to see this is a common theme throughout, right? That if you're talking about the staples that children need in their socio-emotional diet, it is mother's love, father's love, and stability. And that is why marriage is so incredible, because it gives kids all three. But even in a good divorce, quote-unquote good divorce, where mom and dad split custody, you lose 50% of mom, you lose 50% of dad, and oftentimes you completely lose stability altogether, as dad maybe repartners or remarries, or mom then has a live-in boyfriend that comes in to stay, but may probably just for 18 months, because that's about as long as those last, and then they break up and then she marries somebody else and he might have children. And so then there's another adjustment there, and then dad may break up or may move to another town. And so really divorce just kicks off what often becomes a cycle of instability. And so even if they're still getting 50% of dad and 50% of mom, which is only half of what they need, oftentimes stability goes out the window completely.
1: What do experts in economics or sociology, what do they tell us about the effects of divorce on children?
0: We have chalked this chapter full of studies and statistics because we've been studying family structure and divorce for quite a while. And so we don't have to guess at the impact that divorce has on kids. Experts tell us that they obtain less education overall. Children of divorce experience more unemployment. Children of divorce are more likely to be divorced themselves. There's all kinds of negative life events, including engaging in riskier behavior compared to their peers who are raised in intact biological families.
1: Katie, what do you say when you hear people say that children will eventually get over their parents' divorce?
0: I would say, first of all, statistically, that's not true for most kids, right? Most kids will often experience lifelong impacts in terms of having less contact with one or both of their parents and, of course, the instability that goes along with it, academic, behavioral, physical, and emotional harms as well. But then I would say, how about you? Did you get over your parents' divorce? Would you look back on that and say, yeah, no problem. That was just a little blip on my life history. No, you probably look back at that and you say, that was one of the most difficult seasons of my life, and I'm still trying to figure out how to like navigate two Christmases or be the go-between between my mom and my dad. Most people, children of divorce, even if they did, quote-unquote, get over it, they would not look back on that and incentivize it, endorse it, and recommend it for their friends. They would probably say, that sucks. It's not something that you should take lightly.
1: So we know that the relationship between the child and the parent changes after a divorce. What actually happens?
0: So a drastic reduction in contact with one or both parents, but usually that means dad. And so very, very often kids are not getting that perfect 50-50 custody arrangement, perfect being the exact wrong word to use, because kids need 100% of mom every day and 100% of dad every day. And so even just getting 50-50 does starve them of the parental contact that they are made for. But unfortunately, what we've learned is many parents will drift out of their child's life altogether. Studies show that in a large swath of cases, after a couple of years, the kids will stop having any contact with their dad at all. And that is just gut punch to children who crave their father's connection all through their life. In addition, because that physical proximity creates emotional intimacy, that lack of time and contact with the non-residential parent means they simply don't feel as close to them. And that's a problem, especially in adolescence, when we really need to stay connected to our kids through these really tumultuous seasons of their life.
1: So you mentioned being split between two homes. What happens

0: children who are forced to live this way?
1: Well, we go through a lot of the struggles, the emotional burdens that kids have to bear. But there was one thing, as I was researching this chapter, that really stunned me. And that was that about half of kids who go through divorce actually develop what is almost dual personalities, that they act one way at mom's house and another way at dad's house, that they keep certain secrets at mom's house that they don't have to keep at dad's house, that they live by two different sets of rules that really makes them develop into almost two different people at both homes. And obviously, that's really detrimental for kids.
0: Does divorce affect the physical health of children as far as we can tell?
1: Yeah, I got into this whole marriage and family writing debate, talking about same-sex marriage and the importance of mothers and fathers. And so I was a little bit later coming to the divorce research. And so I learned a lot while I was writing this chapter. But one thing that I was stunned to learn was that, yeah, obviously, I think most of us think, well, sure, I mean, emotionally, it's difficult, but, you know, that's it. No, parental divorce has been linked to heart disease, diabetes, asthma. It's been shown to double the likelihood that kids are going to have trouble with their gut, their skin, their nervous system, their urinary organs. I mean, this is so far-reaching. The impact that divorce has on kids impacts even their physical health as well.
0: So what do we know about how children of divorce fare academically?
1: Well, obviously, they suffer as a result. I shouldn't say obviously, because a lot of people are still learning how devastating this is for kids. But, you know, when we look at, for example, graduation rates for kids, 85% of kids with intact biological families are going to graduate high school. That drops to 67% for kids with single parents, and even 2% lower for kids with step parents. So that's another really interesting aspect of this family structure debate, is that adding a step parent does not necessarily increase the outcomes for kids. Sometimes there are incredible step-parents that join the child's life and really fill the gap of the missing parent. But statistically, kids fare just as well with a single mom as they do when stepdad joins the family or when stepmom joins the family.
0: How does being a child of divorce affect that child's future relationships?
1: Well, you know, the kids who grew up during peak divorce are now getting married or choosing not to get married, or getting married and getting divorced. So we know that it's had a huge toll, because we are seeing those kids repeat the pattern that their parents lived out for them, and that they are divorcing more often. Many of them are just choosing not to marry at all and opting instead to cohabit. But we do see that one sociologist that we link in the chapter, named Nicholas Wolfinger, he talks about how one of two things tend to happen when kids come from divorced families. There's either a higher likelihood of teen marriage or a higher likelihood that their own marriage is going to end in divorce. How much more? Well, it looks like children whose parents divorce but then never remarry are 45% more likely to get divorced. But those whose divorced parents remarry are 91% more likely to divorce. So if your parents divorce and then you have a stepdad or stepmom join the family, that actually increases the likelihood that you will divorce if you get married yourself. And so it blows my mind, actually, that one of the worst things you can do if you divorce is then to remarry. That does not help your kids really thrive in any way statistically.
0: How is rebuilding a marriage better for both the children and for the parents?
1: Well, I think all of us, you know, certainly those of us that are fighting for children's rights and having these conversations about marriage and family, have heard the argument, well, would you rather have me stay in an unhappy marriage or get divorced? As if those are the only two options. The third option is you stay in the marriage and you make it a happy marriage. And that's actually what happens when people choose to stick it out. We cite one study in this chapter that talks about how two-thirds of unhappy married adults who chose to stick it out report happier marriages 5 years later. Because the thing about marriage is, it's not always happy. That's the point of making the commitment and saying, for better or worse, in sickness and in health, till death do us part. Because the happy times come and go. The families that choose to stick it out, the parents that choose to do the work, often find that a couple years later, they have the happy marriage that they want. And they've preserved their children's rights, and they have set their child up for a life of thriving because they chose to do the hard thing and keep the marriage together.
0: Finally, Katie, you say unless a spouse or a child is in danger, divorce should be off the table for the defender of children's rights. Why is that?
1: Right. We spend a lot of time detailing the stories of kids in this chapter that are heart-wrenching. In fact, you know, if your listeners do choose to purchase a copy of the book, they very well might see a picture of themselves if they experienced divorce as a child. They'll be able to see, you know, reflected back to them, the same kind of pain that they lived through. Sociologists talk about how divorce is an ACE, an adverse childhood experience that can often lead to other ACEs, adverse childhood experiences that actually have a very long-term detrimental impact on our lives. These are the kind of harms that cannot be ignored. They must be acknowledged. And that means that only in extreme cases of abuse or abandonment or adultery should you consider divorce, because the harm of getting the divorce is going to exist, right? That's a non-negotiable, right? Do not think that you can wish it away. So whenever possible, adults have got to shoulder the heavy burden. Right. My husband's a pastor, and so we do a lot of marriage counseling. I understand the difficulties of working through the challenges of marriage. But we say this in the book, that what no-fault divorce really is saying, oh, this cross is too heavy for us. Here, kids, you take it instead. And that's absolutely unacceptable. Adults need to do the hard thing so the rights and needs of their children are preserved.
0: Katie Faust is founder and director of the children's rights organization, Them Before Us. She's author of a forthcoming book, also called Them Before Us. You'll find a link to this book on the Talk On Demand archives page at issuesztc.org. Next week, we'll talk with Katie about same-sex parents. Thanks, Katie.
1: Thanks for having me.
0: Pastor Will Wheaton is our guest on the other side of the break. One of the stories that gets repeated most often in the New Testament, second only to those most often repeated stories about Jesus, is the story of St. Paul's conversion. We'll be telling that story as the church remembers his conversion on the 25th of January next.

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7: The civil rights laws were not passed to allow those boys who identify as girls into the girls' locker room and to play on the girls' sports team. 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
8: Abortion is not confined to the first trimester of the pregnancy. That extends to the entire length of the pregnancy and even when the child comes out.
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12: On a pretty regular basis, we see studies, research that claims that children who are raised by same-sex parents fare just as well, sometimes they assert, even better than children raised by opposite-sex parents. That there's really no important difference between that environment for the child being raised there in that family. Is that research solid? Is the methodology behind that research solid? Or is it, well, garbage research, and we need to be more careful about what we look at, how we do it, and how we measure things like how do children fare in same-sex families? Are there rights that they ought to possess as children to a mother and a father at the very least? Doesn't seem you could exercise that right in a same-sex parenting situation. Greetings and welcome back to Issues, Etc. I'm Todd Wilkin. Thanks for tuning us in live on this Tuesday afternoon, the 2nd of February. We're going to be talking with Katie Faust about same-sex parents in part 4 of our series with her on the need for a global children's rights movement. A little bit later, Pastor Tom Baker will join us to teach a Sunday school lesson, Saul Becomes King, in 1 Samuel chapters 8, 9, 10, and 11. Katie Faust is founder and director of the children's rights organization Them Before Us, and she's author of a forthcoming book also called Them Before Us. Katie, welcome back to Issues Etc.
13: I'm so glad to talk to you again, Todd.
12: Katie, there are rumors, and I think you might have even discussed it in previous conversations here, that you were raised by two moms. Is that the case?
13: No, but thanks for asking. Always good to get a little clarification in there. My parents were married until I was 10, and then they divorced. And then my dad dated and remarried, but my mom repartnered with a woman. And I'm really close to her, and I love her partner. But my mom and dad were both in my life before and after the divorce. So I got the benefit of staying connected to my dad even after the divorce took place. But I also got the benefit of being able to know and love my mom. And so I can tell your audience with confidence that you can love and you should love the gay people in your life with all your heart and stay in relationship with them and stand firmly on the truth that marriage, traditional marriage, is a social justice issue for children. And not one bit of supporting traditional marriage means that you hate your gay friends or that you're homophobic. As Christians especially, we should hold on to the truth that marriage serves a critical function to society, especially as it relates to the right to children. And on the other hand, we hold very tightly to the worth and dignity of our gay and lesbian friends.
12: You say that the problem with same-sex parenting isn't the gay parent, it's the missing parent. What do you mean by that, Katie?
13: Well, we talk about in the book that, you know, what you and I are going to discuss today is pretty much we're taking a tour all the way through chapter 6, which looks specifically at same-sex parenting. We open the book by saying, you know, whenever you're looking at the picture of a child with gay parents, you're looking at the picture of a child with a missing parent. That's really what that is. For a child to join the home of two moms or two dads, they first must lose their mother or father to be raised in that household. And so that's really the issue. It's not that people who are gay or lesbian are incapable of being good parents. That is not the case. I mean, I personally know some gay men who are fathering children and serve very well as fathers, but those men cannot be mothers. And it's the same thing with lesbian couples who are raising kids. Some of them are doing it through adoption, some through sperm donation, and I think that they are good mothers. But the child had to lose their father to be in that home. And so that's really the issue when we're talking about same-sex parenting. It has nothing to do, very little to do, anyways, with the sexual orientation of the parents, and everything to do with the fact that there is a missing parent in those homes, and that missing parent is someone that the child has a natural right to and very likely will long to be connected to through their life.
12: Remind us about the paramount importance of gender and biology in parenting and the welfare of children.
13: Yeah, as we discussed on a previous Issues Etc., and as we detail in the book, when it comes to family, and especially the parent-child relationship, biology matters. We've been studying family structure for decades, and so we know the studies that show that biologically connected parents are more invested in, protective of, and connected to their kids. And while there's heroic step-parents out there, statistically, the addition of a non-biological parent does not improve outcomes for children. We also know when it comes to the parent-child relationship that gender matters, that men and women are different. And those differences manifest themselves in these beautiful complementary ways when it comes to child rearing, whether it's how they talk to kids, how they discipline kids, how they play with kids, the way they help kids orient themselves to the world, the way they help kids understand the same sex and the opposite sex. Men and women are not optional in a child's life. Men don't mother and women don't father, and kids need both.
12: How in particular does same-sex parenting infringe on children's rights, Katie?
13: Well, what we see here is, as we do in so many other areas of family debate, whether it's divorce or the definition of marriage or reproductive technologies, what same-sex parenting does as an argument, it elevates the desires of adults above the rights of children. That children have a right to their mother and father, and that is what we point to in the book in every single chapter. And same-sex parenting elevates the romantic desires or the romantic orientation of the adults above that child right. And we have now codified that in law through the Obergefell decision, which mandated same-sex marriage throughout the country. And so that was just one of the starkest examples of adult desire overriding children's rights.
12: What do we know, in fact, about children who are raised by same-sex parents?
13: Well, we have some studies, a lot of studies that were sort of rushed through in anticipation of the Obergefell decision. But what we know mostly is what we know just by studying children and studying families in general. And that is that anytime a child is disconnected or loses a biological parent, they don't fare as well. Anytime they've got a non-biological parent in their home, they don't fare as well. Anytime they're missing the maternal or paternal influence, they don't fare as well. So we can extrapolate from that, because we don't have a whole lot of gold standard studies when it comes to same-sex parenting. And we can extrapolate just from what we know about parents and children that kids who are raised in the home of two moms or two dads statistically are going to be at a disadvantage.
12: You say that children raised by same-sex parents have the same kind of origin story as children of divorce or adoption or IVF or surrogacy. What do you mean by that?
13: Well, it's so interesting that when we're looking just at children of divorce, sociologists agree these kids suffer and they struggle in the long term. We know from the few studies that have been done on children created through reproductive technologies that there are disadvantages for them as well. We don't have a lot of long-term studies for surrogate children, but we do have a lot of studies for adoptees who also had to lose their birth parents on the day that they were born. And even though adoptees tend to be raised by couples who are more highly educated and more wealthy, even adoptees do not fare as well. And so that is the origin story for every child raised in a same-sex headed household. None of these kids are going to be in the home of the two people that created them, that are responsible for their existence. By definition, those two same-sex adults can never both be the biological parents. And so the child will have to lose one of their biological parents, either through relinquishment, abandonment, and then subsequent adoption, or through a divorce, or through the intentional separation of a parent through reproductive technologies. And so if a child is in the home of a same-sex couple, their story begins with brokenness.
12: Katie Faust is our guest, founder and director of the children's rights organization, Them Before Us. When we come back from this break, what do we need to know about the methods used in the research that often is put before us, concluding that there is no difference between same-sex and opposite-sex parents when it comes to outcomes for the children?

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4: Welcome back. I'm Todd Wilkin. This is Issues, Etc. It's part four of our series on the need for a global children's rights movement. Today we're talking about same-sex parenting with Katie Faust, founder and director of the children's rights organization, Them Before Us. Katie, what do we need to know about the methods used in this research that we often see, concluding that there's no difference for the children between same-sex and opposite-sex parenting?
5: Well, there was a glut of studies that were pushed through prior to the decision to legalize gay marriage throughout the country. And many of those studies, some of those studies even used the same data sample and then just sort of recycled them or re-examined them. So it's not like they were pulling from a new pool of people. But they, all of those studies that were rushed through ahead of time shared something in common, and that was poor methodology. They tended to use small sample sizes. They did not find them at random. Instead, they recruited the participants or they had them volunteer for the study. They often did not use adequate control groups. And so oftentimes the sample size was fairly small, you know, was somewhat hand-selected, and then was not, like, studied for the long term. In addition, sometimes they didn't actually measure outcomes for kids. What were their grades? Or did they experience abuse? They would survey the same-sex parents and say, how do you think your child is doing? How do you think they're faring? Do you feel like they're struggling with father absence? Do you feel like they're struggling with depression? And so it was, those studies are not necessarily the sort of gold standard that we expect from the scientific method. And so there really is a problem. Those studies that show that there is no difference in outcome, if you dig down deep, you are going to find methodological problems with them. And we spend pretty much the first half of the chapter on same-sex parenting, looking at the research that has been conducted on same-sex parents and pointing out the many methodological flaws in so many of those studies.
4: So those studies, I take it, were conducted, as you said, self-selecting participants, things like that, really for the goal of making or trying to make a political statement rather than uncovering any kind of truth about how children fare under same-sex parenting.
5: Yeah, it really does seem that they were not necessarily trying to measure the outcomes. It wasn't a study in do children fare differently. It's really a study in researcher bias. You can look back at these studies and say, okay, it was obvious that they began with a certain result in mind and probably shaped some of their methods and participants to achieve that goal. And as you said, I think you're right. You know, they really had a political outcome in mind.
4: Tell us about the research work of Mark Regneris and Paul Sullins.
5: So we highlight those two researchers in the book because they are some of the few that conducted research on same-sex parents, and they did use the gold standard for the scientific method when it came to research. They surveyed participants at random or drew data from government studies that had been taking place over decades, so they got that longitudinal kind of view of kids. And what they found when they actually talked, so Mark Regnerus was the first one to conduct research talking to the actual children of same-sex parents and what they actually experienced growing up. And what he found rocked the social science world because he did not find that kids fared no different. He found that they tended to struggle in pretty significant ways, from experiencing abuse to being involved with drugs or alcohol to disproportionately being on welfare, and several different, you know, a dozen or more markers that showed that these kids fared poorly compared to their counterparts who were raised with married mothers and fathers. And then Sullins came along after that, and he drew his conclusions from massive government data and found that, again, when you're actually using the scientific method that we expect from our social scientists, that kids of same-sex parents, he found, especially suffered from emotional outcomes, higher rates of depression, for example, than their counterparts who were raised with a married mother and father. And for students of family structure, none of these things should come as a surprise. Why would we see that kids who are adopted, kids whose parents divorced, kids conceived through reproductive technologies, all of those kids who are raised by heterosexual parents, they fare worse than their peers who are raised by married mothers and fathers. So why would we expect that those demographics, kids of divorce, kids who are adopted, or kids created through reproductive technologies, would suddenly fare better or no different, even though they're missing the dual gender parental influence that their heterosexual friends had? So it's like, of course they're going to suffer diminished outcomes, right? Anytime we're studying any other family structure except same-sex parents, right, the outcomes decline for kids who experience this early childhood brokenness. And so, of course, kids who arrive in same-sex-headed households through these methods are also going to experience diminished outcomes.
4: Share with us some of the common themes among children raised by same-sex parents.
5: Well, there are common themes for kids in all of these different family structures that we discuss in the book. So we talk in the book about how anytime you say modern family, that's really just code for child loss. If there's a modern family, it means the child had to lose something that they have a right to be in that family, whether it's a child of no-fault divorce, whether it's a polygamous home, whether it's a child conceived in a heterosexual home but through sperm donation, whether it's a surrogate-born child, right? All of these different household structures, that the child had to lose something to be in that home because adult desire was prioritized above their right. And so in that sense, they all share this common theme. They had to lose a parent that mattered to them so an adult could have what they wanted in their life. And what we have found is this very strange dynamic, that the child is expected to act like the adult in the relationship. They're supposed to be understanding and accommodating and validate what the adults want in their life. And the adult gets to have what they want and get what they want regardless of what it costs others. So in all of these parent-child relationships and all these modern families, we see that very often the child is expected to act like the adult, where the adult gets to act like a child. But how do kids with same-sex parents, how is their story different? Well, the main difference is that they struggle with mother hunger or father hunger. And we share a dozen stories in the book of kids who have two moms or two dads who talk about this innate freight train of emotion that they have when it comes to hungering or desiring the love of a father or the love of a mother. And this whole idea that any two will do, and two moms or two dads, there's no difference. It's just a lie. When you look at the stories of kids, they crave the love of a mother, even if they're well loved by two men. And children who are created through sperm donation, for example, who have two moms, will go to bed at night fantasizing about, who is my father? What does he look like? Does he think about me? Does he love me? Does he want me? This idea that you can just cut out the maternal or paternal love that kids are made for and then tell them that they're just fine, that's an absolute lie.
4: You say that children with LGBT parents also suffer challenges of a political nature. What are you talking about?
5: Well, we detail a couple of those kids in the book as well, where we talk about how difficult it is for them to voice disagreement about gay marriage or their parents' political perspectives, because if these kids, quote unquote, come out and say, I struggled as a child with two moms, or I disagree with the idea of two men creating a child through surrogacy, well, those kids will be labeled bigots. Those kids are going to be labeled homophobic. And that's really difficult because those kids usually still very much love their gay parents or their lesbian mother or their gay father. And then for the world to label them anti-gay just because they say there's some pain that I experienced as a result of not having a father, or I support traditional marriage because I understand how much I suffered as a kid. Well, now you're not just having to deal with the discomfort of the awkwardness of Thanksgiving as a result, but the world will brand you a bigot. And so there's some political forces that really put a lot of pressure on kids with LGBT parents.
4: What do we know about the children of transgender parents?
5: Well, this is a newer phenomenon, but we do have some stories from kids whose parents have transitioned. And they're an exception in that their parent does not die. It's not like they lose their father, but rather they, in one sense, do lose their father when their father, quote unquote, becomes their mother. And so the child has to process that somehow. And what many kids with transgender parents have expressed is that it has felt like a sort of death. They have had to process the loss as in, this person that I grew up with or that I loved or that raised me until I was 12 or 20 has transitioned, and now I don't have a father anymore. Right? There's this new person here, and I want to try to have a relationship with them, but that's not my father, but it's also not my mother. And so that is another example of how adult desire, the desire to live as the opposite sex, really forces the child to act like the adult, the one that has to accommodate and reorient their life and validate, even though it has a very significant and lifelong cost for the child.
4: Finally, what public policy changes are we likely to face that are designed to further normalize same-sex parenting?
5: Well, the most dangerous is that according to the gay marriage ruling that took place in 2015, the prescription was that same-sex couples needed to be afforded the same constellation of benefits when it comes to marriage as heterosexual couples. Well, marriage has always been connected to parenthood. And so what that means is our laws are shifting to accomplish what biology prohibits. And that is making two adults of the same sex the parents of a child. That's biologically impossible. And yet our laws now insist that these two pairings be treated exactly the same. So that means we have to do a legal overhaul of so many laws connected to parenthood. We've seen it in the birth certificate debate, where two women say, look, if a woman can put her husband on a birth certificate, then I should be able to put my wife on a birth certificate because we need to be treated exactly the same. And so children's birth certificates are being purposefully falsified to serve the gay marriage and gay parenting narrative. Another major and probably the most serious threat to children's rights is coming because we are now allowing intent to parent be a basis for awarding custody of a child to an unrelated adult. Because formerly we used to recognize parenthood based on biology and based on adoption after adults went through a rigorous vetting process. But that's unfair when it comes to same-sex parents, especially those creating children through reproductive technologies. And so we are rewriting parenthood laws to say if you can procure a child through reproductive technologies, we will recognize your parenthood, even if you're not genetically related and have not adopted the child, just based on your intent to parent. Now, if anybody can claim parenthood over someone just because they intend to parent and they had the money to put together sperm, egg, and womb, that's a major problem. That is the straight up buying and selling of people. And I'm pretty sure we fought the Civil War to end that practice. So the direction of our parenthood laws are going in some really, really scary places.
4: Katie Faust is founder and director of the children's rights organization, Them Before Us. She's also author of a forthcoming book, also called Them Before Us. You can purchase this book at our website, issuesetc.org. Click Talk On Demand Archives. And next week in our series, The Need for a Global Children's Rights Movement, we'll talk with Katie about donor conception. Katie, thank you very much.
5: Thanks, Todd.
4: We'll be teaching a Sunday school lesson up next with Pastor Tom Baker of Law and Gospel. We'll be looking at Saul becoming the first king of Israel in 1 Samuel 8, 9, 10, and 11.

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0: Someone says, well, look, the fertility industry, maybe we could even call it big fertility, IVF, it is pro-child because, after all, isn't the entire point of the technology and the industry such as it is to bring children into the world? Does that mean that IVF and the reproductive industrial complex is really pro-child, especially the rights of those children that they're bringing into the world by their technologies? Welcome back to Issues Etc. It's part four of our series, The Need for a Global Children's Rights Movement. Today, we're going to talk about donor conception. Katie Faust joins us. She's founder and director of the children's rights organization, Them Before Us, and co-author of the new book, also called Them Before Us. Katie, welcome back.
1: Great to talk with you, Todd.
0: Can our sympathy for childless couples sometimes cloud our understanding of what donor conception does to the rights of children?
1: Oh, I think that it's a very human response to see somebody that longs to be a parent, who desperately wants a child, and then to think, wow, I just want this couple to achieve parenthood and have a baby, because we know these people. We can empathize with them. They're our sisters and our neighbors and our children, you know, if you have adult children. It's so difficult. Infertility is, you know, as my friends who have struggled with infertility have told me, it's like having your heart broken every single month. And so it's very natural, I think, to empathize with adults who desperately want children. However, what we have to be very clear about is that the way that most reproductive technologies try to solve that problem of couples who desire children very often, almost always, do it in a way that compromises the rights of children.
0: Why do you call the IVF industry big fertility?
1: Because these clinics are not altruistic nonprofits there to help people who are struggling with infertility. They are big business. They are there to make a profit. They are not there to consider the best interests of children. They're not even there to consider the health of the adults. They are there to see if your check clears. And if it does, they will provide you with the baby that you want, regardless of the price. And unfortunately, a lot of times, the price is the rights of children.
0: Why are donor-conceived children often hesitant to tell their own stories?
1: Well, like we said kind of at the top of the show, we know the stories of adults who desperately want a child. You know, we've seen the GoFundMe campaigns for two gay men who want to hire a surrogate. You know, we know the heartbreak of, you know, those that are struggling with infertility. Those stories are easy to tell. But for the children to tell the story, for the child conceived from an egg donor to share that every time she walked down the street, she scanned the faces of the women going by wondering if they were her biological mother. Or for the child of sperm donation to talk about how they felt like a designer product because their parent literally chose them from a catalog. Those are expensive stories to tell. If they are to reveal that kind of aspect of this big fertility movement, what are they going to receive? Well, they're going to receive, first of all, backlash, probably from the rest of the world, but that story is not going to necessarily be welcomed by their own family. And so we have told dozens of stories in this chapter of our book, and the vast majority of them are adult children who have done so anonymously or under a pseudonym because they know that their own family relationships might be damaged if they were to tell the truth.
0: What do we need to know about what you call the dark side of big fertility?
1: Well, I think that conservatives and Christians, we love babies, and of course we want people to be parents if it's at all possible. And so we just don't understand that, you know, we have fought so long the baby-taking industry of abortion. We have been completely blind to the baby-making aspects, you know, this industry that's responsible for baby making, how they have infringed on the rights of children. As we cover in the book, about 7% of embryos that are created in the laboratory will be born alive. Most of these embryos are either going to live forever in a freezer, be thawed and discarded, be sex selected and then rejected, be deemed non-viable and then not implanted, or they will die in implantation, or they will be subject to selective reduction, which is just a code word for abortion. I mean, this is not a child-friendly process at all. And Christians really need to know, and conservatives and anybody that's pro-family needs to understand that this business is a business, and they are there to deliver a designer product, and that means children are going to pay the price.
0: What particular troubles do donor-conceived children face?
1: Well, there's a lot of them, but we highlight several in the book. The first, and I would say the greatest harm to children, is this question of who am I? Like, where do I belong? What is my identity? That's a very difficult question to answer for any child that is growing up outside of their kinship, their biological network. It's something adoptees have had to face. But now we're foisting it on donor-conceived children by choice. Next, they struggle with wondering, who is my biological parent? Where do I get these eyes? Why am I the only musical one in my family? Why don't I look like anybody else? Who is my dad? Does he ever think about me? Does he even know that I exist? Then they struggle with the fact that many of them have dozens to hundreds of half-siblings scattered across the world, or maybe right next door, and they just don't know it yet. Another aspect is family instability, that disproportionately children created through reproductive technologies have more unstable home lives, and we document that in the book. They also struggle with feeling commodified, as if they were a designer product, because they were, in almost all cases, literally purchased from a catalog, an online catalog of sperm or egg donors. Many are very troubled over the fact that money changed hands during their conception. And finally, many of them have very serious concerns over the similarities between the reproductive technologies and eugenics. So this is a massive experimentation on humans, specifically on the most vulnerable humans. And many of those humans have now grown up and are speaking out about their concerns.
0: Someone might say, look, IVF is child-friendly. After all, the entire purpose of this technology is to bring children into the world. How do you respond to that?
1: Well, I think that when we look at it from the perspective of adults, I think especially some adults that might be a little more principled and say, well, I would never do an abortion. Well, I would never decide that I wanted a little girl, but not a little boy. I would say, well, good for you. But that's not how the reproductive technology world is set up. They are set up to be driven solely by a paycheck. And so if you can pay for it, you get it. And it doesn't matter what kind of carnage ensues and results as a result of that. And obviously, it's kids that have to pay the price for it. So we go through in the book all the different ways that the reproductive technology, the IVF world, seeks to cater to adults and why kids pay the price as a result.
0: How common is it for donor-conceived children to not even know how they were conceived?
1: Well, obviously, if the donor-conceived kids are being raised by same-sex parents or a single mother by choice, for example, they're much more likely to be told their origin stories. There has to be some kind of explanation. But many children conceived through reproductive technologies who are raised by heterosexual couples do not know that they are donor-conceived. In fact, for a couple of decades, when sperm donation was first being practiced, parents were advised not to tell their children that they were donor-conceived. Often they would choose a donor who resembled, for example, the social father, the man that was going to be raising them, to kind of cover over the reality that you were not born of the man who is in your own household. And so it is true that a lot of kids don't know that they are donor-conceived until they reach adulthood, and maybe they choose to do an at-home DNA test for maybe medical reasons, and then they find out that the father who's raising them is not really their father.
0: What is genealogical bewilderment?
1: So this is a term that describes the feeling that you don't know who you are, right? From your genetics, right? From the biology that's within you. You don't know who you are. And we first noticed this among adoptees, even adoptees who were placed, Caucasian babies who were placed with Caucasian parents from the moment of birth. They still started to recognize that there was some distress among these kids, many of whom didn't know they were adopted, in terms of figuring out, who am I? Where do I belong? I don't feel like I fit in. Some of them will say, well, I feel like an alien that was dropped here on this planet. Many kids now, adoptees, but especially kids conceived through sperm and egg donation, who were intentionally separated from their parents, will talk about things like how they struggle looking at themselves in a mirror because they can't place their features. They feel like these different parts of them that they can't associate with anybody else in their home, they feel like they belong to somebody else. And so there really is a cost to separating children from their biological parents. We can help adoptees through this by recognizing that yeah, you were born from somebody else, and it's an injustice, and it's sad. It's a loss for you not to be raised by those parents. But when kids who are donor conceived struggle with things like genealogical bewilderment, the only explanation is really, I'm sorry you struggle with it, but that's how we wanted it. And that's a pretty significant psychological burden for a kid.
0: Is there tight government oversight of big fertility?
1: Well, you would think that since this is the first time in human history that we are making babies without sex, that the government would be interested in tracking, studying, and researching how this is impacting the next generation of children created through these technologies. But the fact is, nobody's doing that. There's been a few scattered studies on it, but there's no government oversight. There's very little government regulation. There's very little government tracking taking place with all this. So the truth is, we don't exactly know how many children are born through reproductive technologies. There's no follow-up to see how their life is going and whether or not the people who are raising them, often people who are not biologically connected, how are they treating these kids? So in this chapter, where we focus solely on the harms of sperm and egg donation on children, we have to rely on stories and anecdotes much more than studies, because the studies, for the most part, simply don't exist.
0: So what kind of research has been done on donor-conceived children and their outcomes?
1: So not a lot, but there is one study that was done about 10 years ago called My Daddy's Name is Donor. It was a large study. It had adequate controls. It compared donor-conceived children, specifically children created through sperm donation, with their peers who were raised in intact biological married homes, and then compared that to children who were adopted and raised by adoptive parents. And so that study has been incredibly helpful, and we've learned a lot from My Daddy's Name is Donor. We cite it throughout the chapter. But the overall result is that children conceived through sperm and egg donation suffer with diminished outcomes on a number of levels, from increased use of substance abuse, decreased ability to trust their parents, and increased household instability.
0: We're talking with Katie Faust. It's part four of our series on the need for a global children's rights movement. Our topic today, donor conception. When we come back, is big fertility an example of what she calls intent-based parenting?
2: In the days of King Josiah, the high priest brought out the book of the law and read it in the presence of the king. With newly awakened faith, he restored the people of Israel to the worship of the one true God. 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

0: Welcome back to Issues Etc. I'm Todd Wilkin. Katie Faust is our guest, founder and director of the children's rights organization Them Before Us. We're talking about donor conception. So, Katie, is big fertility an example of what you have called intent-based parenting?
1: Yeah. So for a quick review for your audience, we talked about this in our fourth chapter on why marriage is a social justice issue for children and how many states are moving away from or amending their definition of parenthood. What used to simply be parenthood based on a biological connection or after a rigorous adoption process, now some states are adding this idea that you can be a parent if you intend to parent the child, even though you don't have a biological connection to that child. Now, that's incredibly risky. Adoption agencies force adoptive parents to go through incredible vetting and screening because we know that non-biologically related adults pose a risk to children. And so that's why any social worker would lose their license if they simply handed over a child to an adoptive parent if they said, well, I have an intent to parent. Okay, so there's a very large risk to children when we use the intent to parent as a basis for parenthood. But because reproductive technologies are becoming so widespread and so many people are becoming parents through them, now there's a lot of pressure at the state level to redefine parenthood. And it is driven by these reproductive technologies. So yes, the two of them unfortunately go hand in hand.
0: Does the IVF industry allow for donor-conceived children to find their biological parents or siblings?
1: Well, it is certainly not their priority. The fertility clinics are not there to make sure that the children have a connection with or are able to find their biological parents. In fact, the whole purpose is to separate children from their biological parents. Recently, there has been more pressure because now these kids are grown up and they say, hey, I actually think that I have a right to know my complete medical history, or I'd like to know the identity of my donor. Many of them go back to these clinics and the clinics say, oh, I'm sorry, those records are destroyed after 10 years, or, well, we don't keep track of that kind of thing. So if the children want to know the identity of their donor, it is not because fertility clinics are going to help them out with that. However, we are now in this new era where DNA kits are available to almost anybody for next to nothing. And we list the stories of kids in our book who take some of these tests and then will trace their family history back four generations and rebuild their family tree using whatever little scant DNA information that they have and public records until they find their donor. And so kids are now in this place where there's a little more power. They are going to be able to find their biological parents using many of these tools some of the time. And so whether or not donors want to be anonymous and whether or not the clinics help kids, many of these donors are being found whether they like it or not.
0: So let's talk about some of those outcomes. Are families of donor-conceived children as stable as the families of naturally conceived children?
1: Well, you would think that if somebody was spending thousands, sometimes tens of thousands of dollars to create a child, that would say, okay, well, they really are serious about family and keeping the family together. But what we know is that that is not the case. Not just through kind of the anecdotes of kids who, when you read through stories of kids created through reproductive technologies, family instability and family breakup is a common theme. But My Daddy's Name is Donor, the one study that does compare outcomes of adopted, donor-conceived, and naturally born children in their married homes, does show that of those three groups, donor-conceived children report a much higher level of household instability. So I speculate that if somebody is saying, look, I want a kid to the point where I'm going to override this child's right to their biological parents, that it's just almost an entitlement attitude. Well, there's a possibility that they're going to carry that sort of entitlement attitude into their own romantic relationship as well.
0: How has IVF and other technologies led to the commodification of children that you've mentioned here several times?
1: It's almost hard to overstate. Quite literally, this practice, much of the time, can simply be boiled down to the buying and selling of children. And that's how many of these children feel themselves. Around 50% would report that they're disturbed that money changed hands during their conception. Many of them use the very words them,

0: themselves that I am a product, that I was designed, that I was purchased, that I was sold. Many of them take objection with the fact that we're calling them sperm donors or egg donors. And they would say, nope, nobody's donating anything. This is not an altruistic process. Everybody is either buying or selling. And I was the thing that was being bought and sold. People must understand that this really is one of the greatest human rights crises of our time. You know, we fought a civil war to outlaw the buying and selling of humans. And now, through these technologies, we are bringing it back in the name of progress.
1: Do some donor-conceived children feel as though their parents just kind of went out and bought them?
0: Yes. And so those stories, you know, we have really highlighted them. And again, what's amazing to me is that even though these kids feel so strongly that they were purchased, many of them feel like they cannot even talk to their parents about it. Some of them have said, how are you supposed to talk to the woman who paid thousands of dollars to create you and tell her that her love is not enough? I mean, the guilt and the shame that they experience, not just over being purchased, that they feel that they've been purchased, but that they have to be quiet about it, that speaking about the commodification aspect of this could disrupt the relationship that they have with the person who's raising them, oftentimes somebody that they really love. But there's incredible conflict in some of these kids' hearts over the fact that this was not a natural process, you know, where my mother or my father just kind of allowed life to take its natural course. There was incredible intervention that took place, and much of it was of a commercial nature, and that's deeply disturbing to many of these kids.
1: Is there a eugenic side to big fertility?
0: Yes. So we spend a section in Chapter 7 talking about eugenics, talking about a lot of the ways that the reproductive market simply excludes people and gametes that they deem less desirable. So, you know, for example, we talk about how white donors, especially white egg donors, that you have to pay more for those eggs, that it's a lot cheaper to get the egg of a brown woman. One donor-conceived man talked about how fertility clinics will exclude men who are not the right race, or maybe too short, or not the right sexual orientation, or who does not fit this sort of college athlete profile that most shoppers, most purchasers are looking for. In that section, we also profile Nick Eisel, who was created through what was known as the Genius Sperm Bank. This was a project around the 1970s and 80s that cropped up that was supposed to be for sperm donors who were Nobel Prize winners. And eventually the standards were loosened to just include kind of highly intelligent men that were then paired with highly intelligent women. Strangely, everybody that took part in that process was white. And so a lot of this is a throwback to sort of the early eugenics movement, where we are really deciding who should breed and who should not breed. And that's deeply concerning to a lot of donor-conceived children.
1: Is it possible to reform the fertility industry in a way that would protect children's rights?
0: I don't think so. I don't think so. Unfortunately, you know, for all of the sympathy that I have for people struggling with infertility, I don't see an option where this becomes a child-friendly process. I mean, what it would mean is only using the gametes of the mother and father who are then going to raise the child, never outsourcing the womb of another woman, which I know we're going to talk about in our next episode. It means only creating the number of embryos that you will then immediately implant and that you never intend to selectively reduce if too many, quote, take. It means not freezing any children, not selecting the unviable embryos or the ones who are of the gender that you don't prefer. And the reality is, like, that scenario that I just described to you, it virtually doesn't exist in the IVF world. Because either people are in the situation of being infertile because they don't have their own sperm and egg, or it's simply cost prohibitive to only create the number of embryos that you're going to then immediately implant. Most people simply don't have the money for that. And so the only way to go is to create huge numbers of embryo, selectively choose which ones to implant, and then abort the ones that are undesirable. If you end up having a genetic condition or too many babies or children of the wrong sex, there's just very, very few examples of using this technology in a way that honors every child's right to life and every child's right to a mother and father. And so the hard reality is that sometimes the answer, and this is what we use, we kind of wrap up with a quote from one of these children conceived through sperm and egg donations, and they say, sometimes the most ethical thing for adults to do is not satisfy a want. And that's simply it. We cannot look at the problem of infertility and make children pay the price for it.
1: Katie Faust is founder and director of the children's rights organization Them Before Us and author of the book, also called Them Before Us. When you purchase Them Before Us using the Amazon link at our website, a percentage of your purchase will help support the worldwide outreach of Issues, etc. Just go to issuesetc.org, click Talk on Demand Archives, and look for the new book, Them Before Us. Next week, we'll talk with Katie about surrogacy. Katie, thank you.
0: Thanks for having me.
1: 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Faith Lutheran School, Plano, Texas, flsplano.org. When we come back, we're going to talk about President Biden and the persecution of the Uyghurs in China. Nina Shea of the Hudson Institute's Center for Religious Freedom will be our guest.

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0: Welcome back to Issues Etc. I'm Todd Wilkin. In our series on the need for a global children's rights movement, we've talked about a lot of ways that the technology, the system, government policy, laws all rob children of their basic rights to know their biological mother and father. We have yet to discuss in any detail one that is more, well, it's newer. It uses the technologies sometimes, and it comes in several different forms. It's surrogacy. Now, we'd say, what could be wrong with this? A child, this couple can't have, and they don't want to go through all of the technology. Maybe just use a surrogate. The simplest, easiest way, but does it safeguard the rights of children? We're going to be talking about surrogacy in part 5 of our series on the need for a global rights, children's rights movement. Katie Faust joins us. She's founder and director of the children's rights organization, Them Before Us, and co-author of the new book, also called Them Before Us. Katie, welcome back.
6: Thanks, Todd. I'm so glad to be with you again.
0: So we have talked a lot about fatherlessness in the course of our conversations. We now enter the realm of motherlessness. You say it's uncharted territory. Why?
6: Well, we actually have a fair amount of experience with fatherlessness as a species. Fathers are not necessarily present when the baby is born, especially if they are unmarried to the child's mother. Sometimes it can die prior to the time when the child is born. In the past, if a mother died prior to the time the child was born, the baby would also die. And so we've had these sad situations where there's sometimes where children begin life fatherless. But so far in history, we don't have a time when children begin life motherless. But thanks to reproductive technologies, we are now forging that path for children in the name of progress. So biologically, children are connected to their mothers. There's no way to not have them connected to their mothers up until the time of birth. When they are born, they are literally attached to their mother by a cord, and that cord has to physically be cut. And so mother and baby are biologically required for one another. The mother is required for the baby all through those early stages of development and even right upon birth and right after birth. And then, up until the creation of formula and baby bottles, the mother's very presence was required for the baby's survival for the first several months and even years of the child's life. So mothers and babies being connected to one another almost defines what it means to be a mother and a baby in the true biological human sense of the word. The two go together. And so this idea that we can or should intentionally separate mother from baby is novel, it's dangerous, and it's something that we've never done as a species before.
0: What are the two forms of surrogacy?
6: So there is gestational surrogacy, and that is where the mother is implanted with eggs or an embryo that is not genetically related to her. And then the other one is traditional surrogacy. Traditional because, you know, if you think about supposed surrogate pregnancies, for example, in the Bible, it's obviously they could not find another woman's eggs and implant it into a surrogate. So traditionally, if surrogacy has been practiced, which honestly, it was just adultery in biblical times or some other kind of infidelity situation, like legitimately, that's kind of what it amounts to. The traditional surrogate is pregnant with her own eggs and then the sperm of the intended father.
0: So talk about the relationship between the gestating child to his or her birth mother, even when that mother is not the child's genetic mother.
6: So we talked a little bit in our last interview about children created through sperm and egg donation and how those children miss out on the genetic connection with their mother or father and grow up often wondering, who is my biological parent? Well, even if the child is the genetic offspring of the two intended parents, the day the baby is born, those two adults are just two strangers among 7 billion others on the planet. It's the surrogate that the baby knows. It is her voice that they recognize. It's her body that they recognize in terms of the smell and that they long for when it comes to needing to be fed. I often will share the story of my second daughter when she was born. It was a really rough pregnancy, and it happened very fast. She and I were both kind of shaky and traumatized afterwards. I was taking a few minutes to recover. She was over on the other side of the room, absolutely wailing. And then finally, they brought her over and they put her on my chest, and I started to sing to her a song that I had sung to my first daughter, and immediately she was quiet. Why? Because she and I already had an existing bond, because I was the only thing in the world that she knew that she knew that she knew. And we say in the book that we don't put babies on the chests of random strangers so they can forge a bond. We put babies on their mother's chest because they have an existing bond. And for a child created through surrogacy, whether they are genetically related to their surrogate mother or not, that person, that adult, is the only, not just the only parent, but the only person that the child knows. And intentionally severing that bond is harmful to the child.
0: Why do some view surrogacy as a human rights violation?
6: Well, it is the buying and selling of women's bodies. We don't talk about this quite as much in the book, but it's so interesting to me that women's bodies are in hot demand these days. We have a big debate about prostitution and whether or not that should be legal, and that is the purchasing of a woman's body for the sake of sex. We have a flourishing egg donation, egg selling marketplace, because that's something specific that a woman's body can offer that you can't find anywhere else. And now we have a burgeoning market of womb rental, because that's something else that only women can provide. And so many countries throughout the world consider surrogacy to be a human rights violation because it is the purchasing and using of a woman's body for commercial purposes. But also, many do view this as the buying and selling of babies. Now, obviously, there's activists on the other side that are desperately trying to make the case that no, it's nothing like the buying and selling of children. And yet, as we reveal in the book, many of these children themselves feel as though they have been commodified and they have been bought and sold.
0: What do grown children of surrogacy, what kind of stories do they tell us?
6: Well, we don't have a whole lot right now because this is a new technology, because it has only been recently that technology has allowed us to commercially and intentionally separate children from their mothers. We don't have a whole lot of stories of grown children who are able to speak for themselves. But we do profile a couple in the book that talk about how there was harm to them when they were intentionally separated from their birth mother, and that they felt harmed by the commercial nature of the conception, and that it really impacted their sense of self, their self-worth, their self-esteem, their identity, knowing that money had changed hands, that a paycheck was responsible for them coming into being. So we do share a couple of those stories in the book. And as you can imagine, when it feels like you were brought about because of a commercial transaction, that's not necessarily something that children look back on fondly.
0: You say, we know that the novel practice of creating intentionally motherless children has put children at risk in terrifying new ways. Explain that if you would, Katie.
6: We profile a couple cases in the book, and it really is dystopic in the most disturbing ways. You know, the first one that we discuss is a Japanese millionaire, last name Shigeta, and he was known as the baby factory dad. And he inseminated crops of surrogate mothers in a couple different countries. He purchased the egg of a white woman or white women, used his own sperm, and then impregnated dozens of surrogates. He was a single man. He was incredibly wealthy, and he said that he wanted to create hundreds of children. And so they termed him the baby factory dad, because that's what surrogacy allows you to do, is produce babies on a mass scale. There was a challenge to his parental rights because it certainly looked like child trafficking when he goes to Thailand and is funding babies in nurseries with these surrogates there, taking care of them all in one apartment, then wants to fly all of them back to Japan. But ultimately, he won parental rights to the children because there were no other legal parents around. The genetic mother was obviously not involved because her eggs had simply been purchased. The surrogate mothers, according to commercial surrogacy practices, could not be the legal mother. And so he was deemed the father of these children and is raising how many dozens? We're not sure in Japan right now. The second case that we profile is incredibly disturbing. A male couple in Australia who commissioned a surrogate born child from a woman in Russia and began abusing the child sexually within weeks of the child's birth. They had him involved in an international child trafficking ring and flew him all around the world and offered up his body to pedophiles and caught much of the abuse on tape. In that case, the judge would not even allow the jury to see the evidence because he worried that it would traumatize the jury. And then we profile another case where it was actually probably one of the well-known cases of surrogacy gone wrong, baby Gammy, where a couple from Australia commissioned children to be created through surrogacy. A boy and a girl were conceived and implanted, and then it was discovered that the little boy had Down syndrome, and so they left the boy in Thailand and only took the girl home. Well, it turns out that the father that created those children had been a sex offender, and he was still allowed to go home with the child, with the little girl, and she remained in his custody until he passed away last year. So one of the biggest problems with the reproductive technology market in general and surrogacy specifically is that, unlike the adoption world, there are no screenings and background checks for any of these commissioning parents. If you've got the money and if you can assemble sperm, egg, and womb, you get to go home with the children. And there's no background checks. There's no supervision like adoptive parents like me have to rightly undergo. And so what we've got is we've got surrogacy, which allows for these terrifying scenarios for children because we are intentionally severing this bond between mother and child.
0: We're talking with Katie Faust. She is founder and director of the children's rights organization, Them Before Us, and co-author of the new book, also called Them Before Us. 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Click Talk on Demand Archives. When we come back, why are some countries, well, we should probably even not have to wonder after those stories, some countries are making surrogacy illegal. We'll find out why with Katie Faust on the other side. When we conclude our conversation with Katie, we'll spend hour two of Issues Etc. with Pastor Will Whedon, looking at the word mercy in the New Testament.

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4: Welcome back to Issues Etc. I'm Todd Wilkin. We're talking about surrogacy in part five of our series, The Need for a Global Children's Rights Movement, with Katie Faust of Them Before Us. So, Katie, why are some countries making surrogacy flat out illegal?
5: Well, what's going on here is, to create a child through surrogacy, you have to acquire three different things: sperm, egg, and womb. Now, some couples can provide their own sperm, some can provide their own egg, some can provide both. But the thing about surrogacy is you are shopping for a womb. Now, the womb is the most expensive part of this process. It's really difficult to find a woman who is willing to rent out her body for 9.5 months, especially given the fact that surrogate pregnancies are more high risk. And so what many of these fertility clinics have discovered is that it's kind of expensive to rent the womb of white women here in the United States. It's much cheaper to rent the womb of brown women overseas. And for some of these countries, such as India or Nepal or Thailand or Cambodia, they think, wow, what a great way to allow these women to make some money, and hey, here we are helping somebody to build a family. And so many of these countries have opened their doors to surrogacy clinics, who have come in, set up shop, really set up factories for implanting women and then gestating these babies, pretty much for white, wealthy foreigners. And what happens is, after a couple years, these countries, one after one, will shut their doors to all surrogacy, or to at least overseas surrogate customers. Why? Because they realize that what they are actually doing is buying and selling children, and women, their women, are being exploited, often cheated, and very often put at risk. Their own health, their own future fertility, their own families put at risk, because this practice is solely focused on delivering a child product and very, very seldom about prioritizing the health and well-being of the surrogates themselves. So the path that many countries follow is, they open the doors, the surrogacy clinics flow in, and within a couple years, there have been enough blatant violations of the rights and well-being of women and children that they eventually shut the doors.
4: Tell us about the case of reproductive rights attorney Teresa Erickson.
5: Yeah, so this was really incredible, really fascinating. In 2012, she was convicted of baby selling. And what she did is, she had a team of surrogates and set up in Ukraine, And she would put together fertilized eggs and implant it in the surrogates. And then she would find couples and tell them, oh, hey, look, we had the surrogate pregnancy, but the original parents backed out. Do you want a baby in another couple months? Because it's almost cooked and you can have it if you can pay me $100,000 to $150,000. Now, that was successful a lot of the times, and many couples did go home with a baby who was completely unrelated to them. And yet that was a crime. But the crime wasn't that she was selling children that were not biologically related to the adults. The crime was that she was signing the contracts, the surrogacy contracts, after the child had been conceived and implanted rather than before. And so I feel like, you know, the case of Teresa Erickson is really puts a fine point on the fact that this is child trafficking, because Why was she convicted? Not because of what she was doing, but because of the timing of the contract. If she had signed those contracts before the children had been created in the lab and implanted, then it would have been a valid surrogacy contract. But because she did it 6 months later, that's baby selling. Now, to the child, it makes zero difference when a contract was signed. The fact that they are going home with unrelated adults and that there was a $150,000 price tag on their birth, it doesn't matter to them whether or not the contract was signed before or after. Those realities don't change.
4: Is this surrogacy industry, and it sounds like it's a lot of cottage industries, is it regulated?
5: No. You know, as my friend Jennifer Law often says, the fertility world is a wild west of reproductive technologies. There is very little oversight, very little regulation. A lot of times we don't track who's taking these kids home and what kind of care they're getting and, you know, what's happening to them afterwards. The rule is, in the reproductive world, if you can buy it, you can have it.
4: So what if a couple uses only the sperm of the intended father and the eggs of the intended mother, doesn't abort any children, doesn't freeze any children, refuses to eugenically select the most viable embryos? Is surrogacy in that case okay?
5: Well, let's say that they're able to do that, because I know that there are a lot of very good-hearted people who would desperately want to have a child. They would never dream of violating a child's right to life, which 93% of children created in laboratories will not be born alive for multiple reasons that we touched on in our last interview. They would never dream of using a sperm or egg donor. They want to use their own gametes and create a child through surrogacy and be the biological parents of a child. They just can't carry that child to term. Here's the problem. They still are forcing the child to bear the burden of losing their birth mother the day they are born. And I think in the world of adults, but certainly in the Christian world, no adult should be forcing a child to sacrifice for them. Rather, you know, in our world, in the world of adults, it should be the strong that sacrifices for the weak. But surrogacy always makes the weak sacrifice for the strong.
4: How do surrogacy and adoption differ from one another?
5: Well, I believe that we are going to really explore this extensively in our next interview, where we spend an entire chapter contrasting adoption and reproductive technologies, but I will give you a quick overview. The bottom line is that surrogacy is an institution centered around meeting the needs of children. The idea is that if adoption works the way it should work, every child that needs parents is going to be provided with them. In surrogacy, it's the exact opposite. Every couple who wants a baby and who can pay for it will get one, regardless of how it violates the rights of children, regardless of how many children have to die in the process. In adoption, the child is the client. In reproductive technologies, the adult is the client. And the aim is to get them a baby no matter the cost. And to be clear, it is always a cost to children, not the cost to adults. You know, we talked a little bit about how there's a lot of background checks for people like me who have adopted children, and that's how it should be, because non-biologically related adults statistically pose a much greater risk to children. Well, there's no background checks for non-biologically related adults who are going home with children that are created through surrogacy. So it's really two completely different worlds. The surrogacy world actually violates all of the best practice that we have established through adoption over the last several decades.
4: Katie Faust is founder and director of the children's rights organization, Them Before Us. She is co-author of the new book, also called Them Before Us. Katie, thank you very much for being our guest.
5: Thanks, Todd.
4: In Hour 2 of Issues, Etc., our series the words of Scripture. We'll be talking about the word mercy. Now, we had an Old Testament conversation with Pastor Will Whedon about that word last time. We'll be in the New Testament. Does this word grow? Does its meaning grow or expand when mercy now comes in human flesh? We'll talk about how we wait for God's mercy and how Paul connects his very conversion experience to God showing him mercy. All of that in Hour 2 of Issues, Etc.

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5: Adoption is a good thing, especially when placed over against abortion. Pro-lifers say adoption is an option. It's a life-giving option. It's a way of protecting the unborn from the horrors and the death of abortion. But does that mean that adoption always protects the rights of children? What's the difference between adoption and donor conception? Why should we recapture the idea that adoption is child-centered? It's for the child, not for the parents who want a child. Welcome back to Issues Etc. I'm Todd Wilkin. We're going to conclude our series on the need for a global children's rights movement. Today, we're going to talk about adoption. Katie Faust joins us. She's founder and director of the children's rights organization Them Before Us, and she's co-author of the new book, also called Them Before Us. Katie, welcome back.
6: Hi. So good to be with you again.
5: Pro-life people support adoption and as it's a way to protect the unborn, a marvelous way. But does that mean that adoption is always friendly to children's rights?
6: Yeah, it's such a good question. And obviously, as an adoptive mom, you know, adoption is very close to my heart. And it is important for us to recognize that adoption is something that sometimes is necessary in this world. I know that it comes up a lot in the pro-life debate, where we want adoption to be an alternative to women who are experiencing unplanned pregnancies. But we also need to be careful that we think about adoption rightly, that it is an institution that is centered around the rights and needs of children. It's not a way for adults to get kids. So we begin discussing that in our chapter on adoption in the book, because first of all, we need to make sure that we have a proper understanding of adoption.
5: How has adoption become about adults rather than children?
6: Well, I think that we've had a lot of conversations about adoption in the sense that what's kind of been in the news in the last couple of years is these battles over adoption agencies and whether or not adoption agencies need to be forced to place children with LGBT adults or same-sex couples. And you've got people on the other side who are arguing that gay people have a right to adopt. and they have a right to parenthood, they have a right to adopt. And our perspective is gay people do not have a right to adopt. Heterosexual people don't have a right to adopt either. No adult has a right to a child that is not biologically theirs. Rather, children who have lost their parents have a right to be adopted. And so the focus of adoption must always be on the best interest of the child.
7: You say that adoption begins with loss. What do you mean by that?
6: Well, I think that we have, in some ways, partially because we desperately want children to not be aborted. We want them to have a chance at life. And so we have, in some cases, over-romanticized adoption. We have minimized the suffering and the loss that is inherent in every adoption, especially from the child's perspective. And that is that you cannot find, you know, a child can't find their forever family until they lose their first family, until they lose their first relationship, which is their relationship with their mother. And so that loss has very significant impacts for a child throughout their life, both in terms of that wound of being separated from one's birth mother, but then also the loss of their genetic identity and their larger kinship network and their extended family. And so while we do believe that adoption is redemptive when it's properly understood, we don't ever want to minimize that adoption begins with loss for children.
7: How does the family separation that's often experienced by immigrants show us the reality of adoption?
6: Well, I think that when we're talking about family structure, there is a tendency to minimize the harm of parental loss, whether it's through adoption, because we know the people who are adopting and we desperately want them to have a child. And obviously that has trickled over into the surrogacy debate that, oh, it's no big deal if kids lose a relationship with their mother at the day that they are born. But, you know, we don't carry that over to any other conversation. And we point out in the book, you know, that there was this outcry in 2018 when children were separated from their parents at the borders, you know, when these migrants were coming through the U.S.-Mexico border and policies dictated that children could not remain with their parents in custody. And we had mental health professionals decrying this and issuing statements talking about how the shrapnel of family separation is going to be embedded in their brains and result in lifelong trauma. And, you know, that it stands against everything that pediatricians are supposed to be for, which is protecting and promoting children's health. So why is it so obvious in situations like that, that we can all agree on are terrible and traumatizing for the child, right? That we look at these migrant families that are being separated and we go, this is an injustice. And then we turn around and we minimize it when it comes to the birth of a child and separating them from their birth mother or their first family or their surrogate mother. So it's just, we use that as an illustration of, in all of these other conversations, you know, families belong together. But when it comes to what adults want, whether that's definitely through a surrogacy arrangement, but even sometimes an improper understanding of adoption, we tend to minimize the loss and the impact that has on kids.
7: Do adopted children experience that genealogical bewilderment we've discussed before?
6: Yeah, they were the first ones to kind of have to wrestle through, why do I look different from my family? Where do I get my features? Who am I? Where do I belong? All of those questions that kids who grow up outside of a relationship with their biological parents, one or both, experience. And so genealogical bewilderment was a term that was coined originally to apply to adoptees. But now, as we've seen in the kids created through sperm and egg donation, that's something that they're wrestling with as well. This idea of some of them say, you know, it's hard for me to look in the mirror. I don't know where I got my features from. So, yes, that genealogical feeling like, you know, you are, you know, some of them have talked about, like, I feel like I'm an alien that was kind of dropped in the middle of this family and I'm totally different from everyone else. And that really unsettling, destabilizing sense of self that comes along with it. So, yeah, you know, as an adoptive mom, I can say I know that it's difficult for my son to look so different from the rest of his family. And so we have to help him work through those kinds of identity questions.
7: What does child-centered adoption actually look like?
6: What it looks like is, you know, I tell the story in the book of when I was working at the adoption agency. I used to work at the largest Chinese adoption agency in the world. And I came to my boss one day And I said, oh my gosh, I'm working so hard to get these adults approved. We've run into a couple roadblocks, but I'm working hard to make sure that we can get them a child that they really long for. And she looked at me and she said, no, you misunderstand. The parents might pay us, but they are not the client. The child is the client. And, you know, what that means is when adoption functions properly, every child that need parents is going to find them. But not every adult who wants a kid is going to get one. And so the idea is just because adults want a child, that doesn't mean that they should be handed over a child. And that's why we have layers of screening and vetting for adoptive parents. So a proper understanding of adoption says the child is the client, the child is at the center. We exist to serve the child's needs. We're not there to give every adult who wants a kid a kid.
7: Why do you say that adoption protects children's rights, but, and this is where confusion often exists, donor conception violates children's rights? Why is there confusion there, and what's the difference between the two?
6: Yeah, I think that there's a lot of people that think, well, donor conception is just another form of adoption, and maybe even better, right? Because adoptees have to lose both of their biological parents, but children created through sperm or egg donation usually only lose one of their biological parents. And a lot of people reason, well, if I support adoption, then I need to support donor conception because it's two different ways of, you know, forming a family. But that's not the case, right? Adoption protects children's rights, and donor conception violates children's rights. And we lay out four different reasons for that in the book. The first one is the one that I just mentioned, that in adoption, the child is the client. The idea is we are going to furnish the child with the best possible adoptive parents based on their needs. And not every adult who wants a baby is going to get one. But in the reproductive technology world, the adult is the client. And the idea is to get that adult, if they can pay for it, get that adult a kid, no matter the cost to the child and no matter the qualifications of the adult. And so there's a lot of people that are becoming parents through reproductive technologies that would not necessarily pass an adoption background check, because there are no background checks for reproductive technologies. You can walk out of the hospital with a baby who's not related to you at all as the full parent of a child in a lot of these states that are rewriting their parenthood laws, and that adult could never have acquired a child through the adoption process, because in adoption, there's actually layers of screening and vetting for adults who would like to become parents. That doesn't exist in the reproductive technology world. The second reason that we lay out is adoption mends a wound. Third-party reproduction inflicts a wound. So there is a wound when you lose your parent. You don't get to decide whether or not there's a wound. There is. Children are wounded if they lose a parent through adoption. Children are wounded if they lose a parent through reproductive technologies. The difference is that the adults who are raising the child in adoption are seeking to mend the wound. But the adults who are raising the child conceived through reproductive technologies are the adults who created the wound. And that leads to the third aspect, and that is that in adoption, the adults are filling a void for the children, but in third-party reproduction, the children fill a void for the adults. And what that means is the adults in adoption are much more likely to be supportive, understanding. They're able to mourn with their child when they're talking about the loss that they've experienced, because the adult didn't create the wound. With donor-conceived kids, they are much more likely to feel that they have to conceal the wound because they're being raised by the adults who inflicted it to begin with. So in those situations, a lot of times the kids created through sperm or egg donation feel like they have to support their parents. And finally, we talk about how adoption is sometimes necessary. There are tragic situations where birth parents aren't able to raise their children, and so sometimes those children need to be placed for adoption. Third-party reproduction is never necessary. It may be highly desired or sought after, but it's never necessary to create a mother or fatherless child. So we spend a lot of time on that in the book because, unfortunately, there's too much confusion about this. You can and should be a supporter of adoption and absolutely oppose all forms of third-party reproduction.
7: Finally, then, as we conclude our series, make the case for us that we need a global children's rights movement.
6: Well, all conversations about marriage and family should begin with, what about the kids? All policy conversations that have to do with marriage and family should begin with what are the rights of children and how can we protect those rights as we move forward with this policy or this legislation. If we don't, then what we're doing is we are intentionally breaking the hearts of children, and we're also continuing to break society as a whole. And so everybody needs to become an expert on children's rights and what kind of implications there are in all these conversations. First, because then we're going to be able to stand firm in conversations with friends, family, or on social media. Second, we're going to be able to support good policy that actually has very, very real consequences for children. And this needs to be global. I mean, the threats to children are crossing borders, so the movement has to be international. Like, we have to go where the threats go, and the threats are everywhere when it comes to redefining marriage into an institution that disregards the rights of children and focuses exclusively on the desires of adults, when it has to do with these reproductive technologies or surrogacy clinics that set up shop in poor brown nations all around the world, when it has to do with, like, divorce and the prevalence of divorce and the acceptability of divorce, the rise of polygamy and open marriages and non-monogamy that's being touted in the pages of the New York Times, like, literally monthly. I mean, all of these different issues are affecting countries all across the world. And so there's some threat to children's rights probably in your state or in your country right now. And nobody else is going to do this for you. Like, your celebrities won't. Academia is not going to do it. Most politicians don't have the political courage or the information to do it. So that means you have to do it. You, ordinary citizen, you, mom folding laundry while you're listening to this podcast, you and me. And so this has to be a movement of ordinary adults. And what we've done in this book is we've given you all the tools. This is the handbook for fighting for children's rights on this side of the womb. And I hope your listeners will join us.
7: Katie Faust is founder and director of the children's rights organization Them Before Us. She's co-author of the new book, also called Them Before Us. You can purchase Them Before Us on the Talk on Demand archives page at issuesetc.org. Katie, thank you. Keep up the good work, and thanks for the series.
6: Thanks. Take care.
7: Our series, The Words of Scripture, continues on the other side of the break. We'll talk about the word judge. Pastor Will Whedon of The Word of the Lord Endures Forever will be our guest.

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4: 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Thank, praise, serve, and obey. Welcome back to Issues, Etc. We're going to start a series, a multi-part series, on two very different approaches to educating our children, educating ourselves. One is going to be very familiar because it's the one that pervades most of education today, even Christian education in many cases. And believe it or not, it's best labeled progressive education. The other one will seem a little odd, a little antiquated, but really is the way forward, in my opinion, and that's classical Lutheran education. And by way of comparing and contrasting those two in this series, we're going to start out talking about education that is method-driven and education that is content-driven. Dr. Thomas Korchak joins us on this Monday afternoon. He's assistant professor of theology at Concordia University Chicago, author of the book Lutheran Education from Wittenberg to the Future. And he's going to be speaking at an open house at noon on Sunday, January the 28th, at St. Paul Lutheran Church in Hamel, Illinois. His presentation is titled, Forward to the Past, How a Classical Education Truly Prepares a Child for the Future. Dr. Korchak, welcome back to Issues, Etc.
5: Well, it's good to be back, Todd.
4: If my child can simply go on the internet, and you can find almost anything you want on the internet, either how or what, by looking stuff up with a search engine like Google, is his education really that important?
5: Well, that's sometimes the

0: learn all that information? And part of the problem with that question is that we're trying to measure education by the wrong standards. We try and measure education by standards that are put forth by a progressive model of education that sometimes maybe not what parents are really after when they try and think of education. And this gets into the difference between a progressive education and classical education, or a methods-driven education and a content-driven education.
1: So what are the ways that parents shouldn't, the particular ways that parents shouldn't measure the value of their child's education?
0: Right. And one of those ways that we shouldn't be measuring is on whether they're, how easy they can access information on the internet. Lately, we've seen a big push to get iPads and increase technology in the classroom. And one of the ironies is that this is happening at a time when there's more and more research saying that children are getting too much exposure to screen time, and that this is having a negative effect on their ability to learn. The idea that we have to have more technology and more screen time for kids because that's the way kids learn now is constantly pushed on us. There's a different way to go about that. If I'm going to look up something on Google, which is useful, I do it all the time, you probably do it all the time too, we have to know what we're looking for in the first place.
1: So let's talk about what changed about 7,500 years ago in Western education that kind of brought to an end what you say is almost 2,000 years of a way of educating ourselves and especially our children that had proven itself useful, had excelled in proving itself useful, and not only useful, but also beneficial. What happened about 75 years ago?
0: Yeah, the history of Western education, and understand that Western education and Christian education for 1,800 years is synonymous. The church had been the leader in education, and we have produced some of the finest educational minds in history. So as when the church was kind of in charge of education, the church recognized that what was necessary for a child to be a leader in society and also a leader in the church is they needed a storehouse of facts and information which would enable them then to apply themselves to a new situation. Sometimes I like to give an analogy. If I was to draw a squiggle on a page, and you would say, what's that squiggle? I would say, well, that's the letter S. And you would say, well, good, it's just one little bit of information like that. But if I take that squiggle as well as 25 other squiggles, and I give them letter or names, and we have the alphabet, all of a sudden I can take those different symbols and I can assemble them in all sorts of different ways to develop new words. Well, the history of education is really the thought that if you take a bunch of all the essential information that a child should know, a lot of facts, a lot of information, and give that to the child, and also place that information in context, then as they go through life, they're going to be able to draw on that information and apply it in new and unique ways. If I could give an example, just this past week in our building, there was an economics class going on across the hallway, and they were talking about Brexit and what it's going to mean for Britain to exit Brexit. And I listened just out in the hallway for a few minutes, and all the economic arguments. Well, I walked into my class early, and a bunch of students were there, and I said, you know, it's useful to know the economic arguments, but really can't understand Brexit unless you can understand British history. You have to understand British history going back to the year 1066. Now, for your listeners, 1066 is the year of the Norman invasion.

0: it's a pivotal moment. And it used to be that every eighth grader learned the year 1066 because it was such a pivotal year. Well, I mentioned this to all the students, and they all stared back at me, and not a one of them knew what 1066 referred to. And I started asking all my classes that, and actually, out of all my students, three of them knew what 1066 was about, and two of those had attended a classical school. One actually attended a classical school, one was classically homeschooled. So it spoke well to them. And they were able to take the whole concept of British history and then apply it to Brexit. Just, they had never heard anything much about Brexit, but they understood British history. They had all the facts and they could apply them in a new way. And that's kind of how the church has always approached this job of teaching. Now, what's happened in recent history is that what's become more important instead of information is that you have methods. And so methods have become the driving force, the dominating force in American education. Yes, information is still present, but the methods count because you don't know what a child is going to need to learn. And so you just give them different methods of learning and hope that eventually they're going to find the right information. But getting back to the whole Google question, if I don't know what to look up at Google, I'm not going to be able to find the right information.
1: So you've highlighted there the difference between a content-driven education, which is the prevailing model throughout Western history, and a method-driven education model. What was the place of methods when content was driving education?
0: Well, methods have always played a role. And in fact, one of the interesting parts of studying educational history is that the great educators of the past have always been interested in finding innovative ways for teaching. I loved reading Erasmus. Erasmus was the great 16th century Dutch humanist. And in Erasmus's educational writings, he will talk about all sorts of innovative ways to teach children, especially young children. He talks about baking letters, biscuits in the forms of letters, and then children can arrange the letters and then eat the words that they form. He talks about archery practice, where boys can, you'd put letters up on targets, and then the boys would try to spell letters by shooting arrows at letters. Now, that's pretty innovative. I don't know if schools today exactly want to go down that route, but it shows that teachers have always looked for innovative ways and interesting ways to present information. But at the end of the day, it all led to the student being able to grasp good content so that they had something of value that they could carry with them through the rest of their lives. They were concerned about teaching timeless information that would be useful in a variety of different circumstances.
1: So content-driven education was obviously not unconcerned about how children learned or the method of learning. It seems like they're rather sophisticated, in fact.
0: Yeah, at times.
1: But they viewed the value of education largely in having a well-rounded basic knowledge of the subjects. Is that a good way of putting it?
0: Oh, absolutely. If you just think about it, if I don't have the content, what good are the methods? I have nothing to teach. I've done surveys of beginning teachers where a vast majority of them, and I'm talking up to 75, 80%, cannot identify the First Amendment. They can't identify the three branches of federal government. They can't identify who America was at war with in World War II. One of the questions I would ask on my little survey form was, who was the first man to set foot on the moon? And most got it wrong, but some identified Louis Armstrong and some identified Lance Armstrong, which would be interesting to see Louis Armstrong playing the trumpet and Lance Armstrong riding his bicycle. across the surface of the moon. But very few would know that it's Neil Armstrong. Well, if I don't have that content, what good are my methods going to do? I have nothing to teach the children.
1: We're discussing method-driven versus content-driven education, beginning a multi-part series on progressive education versus classical Lutheran education with Dr. Thomas Korchak, assistant professor of theology at Concordia University, Chicago, author of the book Lutheran Education from Wittenberg to the Future. He'll be speaking at an open house at noon on Sunday, January the 28th at St. Paul Lutheran School in Hamel, Illinois. His presentation is entitled Forward to the Past, How a Classical Education Truly Prepares a Child for the Future. You can find out more about this open house by calling 618-633-2202 or visit school.stpaulhamel, all one word, .org, school.stpaulhamel.org. When we come back, what is missing from that classroom where college-age students have made it through high school into college and maybe some way into college and are not quite sure who was the first man on the moon? What's not happening in that classroom that should be?

0: 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You can meet and hear some of your favorite guests teach on these topics at the 2018 Issues Etc. Making the Case Conference, Friday, June 8th and Saturday, June 9th in Collinsville, Illinois. 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Making the Case Conference, June 8th and 9th in Collinsville, Illinois.
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0: Welcome back to Issues Etc. I'm Todd Wilkin. Dr. Thomas Korchak is our guest. First part of a multi-part series on progressive education versus classical Lutheran education. Today we're talking about method-driven versus content-driven education. You described that situation where you have college students who are not quite sure who was the first man to walk on the moon, but they were fairly sure that his last name was Armstrong. We're just kind of grasping at the various Armstrongs they might have been familiar with. So I'm picturing the classroom where they get to that point where they come to you without that kind of basic knowledge of, say, American history or science. What's not happening in that classroom that should be happening?
4: Well, most of this stuff starts at the early age. It starts at just learning the basic facts of history, of geography, of who we are and where we've come from. And I think you can quickly apply that as Christians, where our Christian children, we need to teach them their history, who they are, where they've come from. And when they can understand those questions, then they can apply their faith in the situations they're going to come across in their lives. And we have no clue what they're going to come across, but if they've got a basic storehouse of knowledge and information, if they've got context and understanding about their past and who they are, then they can apply it in whatever new and unique circumstance they're going to find themselves in.
0: What does that, in a general sense, obviously we can't go into that, all that detail, but what does that canon of knowledge, that basic knowledge, what does it consist of, generally speaking?
4: I think that there are certain things that every citizen, every Christian citizen, needs to be familiar with in order to operate in our society. We need not just a basic understanding of history, and I'm a history buff, so I'm biased against that, I admit, but an understanding of civics, the role of government, the nature of our Constitution. There's has to be an understanding of the nature of science. And I would have to add into that the history of science as well, because we're usually given just a scientific method with no context for how that method developed and maybe some of the weaknesses of that method. We need a basic understanding of geography, of the world in which we live, of what other nations have gone through and their situation. We need a basic understanding of math. It's not good enough for a child to be able to punch some numbers into a calculator or into the computer and get the right answer back. Like language, numbers or familiarity with mathematics comes with playing with numbers, using numbers at a basic level. One of the worst things you can do is give an elementary child a math problem and say, here, use your computer to figure it out. No, they have to just become familiar with the use of numbers. And connected with that is also music and the role of music in a person's life and learning to make music, not just to listen to music, but to actually make it with your own voice.
0: Would you add to that also, I'm sure you would, what we would otherwise call literature, the Western canon of literature?
4: Oh, absolutely. Of course, yes. Because as I get to read the finest works of literature, of Western literature, I'm able to step out of my own context, my own world, and I can enter the world of another, and it's a whole different world than of what I've experienced. That's the way I like to look at literature, is that it takes me out of my own little corner and it brings me into the bigger conversations that exist out there. And as I use the finest works, not the most politically correct works, not that which is most trendy in today's society, but that which has withstood the test of time and has proven itself to be worthy of being read, my world certainly expands.
0: Let's return to the subject of technology. That's kind of where we began with the question of, you know, can Google replace an education?
4: Right.
0: Have we moved from a content-driven education to a method-driven education, and now lately perhaps even moving into something even more superficial, a technology-driven education?
4: I think you may have something there with looking at as a tech-driven education. And one of the things that's frightening is how much technology or technological companies are intruding into the educational field. It started by providing just hardware, and now it's software. And when you hear some of the latest research on how software is designed to get a person hooked into, almost addicted to using technology, it should be somewhat concerning for parents and for educators as well. Now, I'm not against technology by no means. I'm not against smartphones or iPads or computers or anything like that. That they're an essential part of our lives. But I would rather take a well-trained a student who has been well-trained in the classical liberal arts and have them figure out a piece of tech rather than the other way around. One of the interesting things that's developing, and there's a lot of interesting articles on the internet, on you can find it by going to Google, is to look at the growing recognition among corporations for the need for graduates to be well-trained in the liberal arts. They're realizing that you can be well-educated in STEM, but what you really need is also a grounding in the liberal arts to place some technological advancements in context.
0: You say that a classically trained mind can adapt to technology and employ it with great benefit, but not the opposite. What do you mean by that?
4: Well, if I've just learned technology, I know how to do the same thing over and over again. If I've learned according to the liberal arts, I've learned how to think. And those two are completely different. and really a classical education, a classical liberal arts education, stressing training a child to think, giving them the tools to think, giving them the tools to learn and to grow. If I don't know how to read, I'm not going to be able to read a manual to learn how to use a computer. I have to be able to read and be able to read well. So it's not just a matter of literacy, but also to be read well and to be able to discern whether this technology is actually going to be good for my life or whether it's going to be a hindrance. I think that's the biggest question that we're facing, is how much of this, the technological advancements that we've experienced in the past 30 years is good going forward. Is it good that we're going to have the self-driving cars, for example? What are some of the ethical decisions? I listened to a podcast recently where some major automotive companies are now hiring ethicists, people who have been classically trained in ethics, because they realize that ethical decisions are going to have to be programmed into self-driving cars, and someone who's been educated just in STEM isn't capable of making those ethical decisions. I think that's one of the neatest illustrations of the need for classical education today.
0: It seems we've kind of come back around full circle. It sounds like what you're saying is, in your answer to the first question was, you know, if you do not have a classical education or so the equivalent of it, you don't know what to look for. It sounds like you're saying that a classically educated mind not only knows what to look for employing the technology, or, for that matter, going to the old school way of going to the library, but they also know what's important in all that information. Is that true?
4: Exactly. I think you hit the nail on the head. There's so much information out there, and I have to be able to discern what's important, what's valuable, what's going to be beneficial to me, what's going to be good for my neighbor. We need a generation of young people who are able to think in those ways. And that's what a classical education prepares me to do. I gain access to some of the greatest thinkers, the greatest writers of all time, and they assist me in answering these new questions, questions which in some cases have never been asked before. But I have these people behind me in my mind coaching me in how they should be answered.
0: Dr. Thomas Korchak is Assistant Professor of Theology at Concordia University Chicago, author of the book Lutheran Education, From Wittenberg to the Future. 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Their number, 1-800-325-3040, or browse before you buy under the Listen on Demand page at issuesetc.org. Next time in our series on progressive education versus classical Lutheran education, we will be discussing the role of the teacher. Dr. Korchak, thank you very much.
4: Thank you.
0: Tomorrow on Issues Etc., we're going to continue our series with Pastor Will Whedon on Lutheran piety. We're going to be talking about faithful and frequent reception of the Eucharist. That has two parts to it. It's not just faithful, but it's also frequent. So how frequent is frequent? We'll be answering that question. And what does the Bible say is faithful reception of Christ's body and blood in the Lord's Supper? We'll also have Pastor Tom Baker lead us in a Sunday school lesson on Paul's first journey in Acts chapters 13 and 14. I'm Todd Wilkin. Thanks for listening.
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6: The trouble with the classicist, he looks at a tree. That's all he sees, he paints a tree. The trouble with the classicist, he looks at the sky. He doesn't ask why, he just paints a sky.
0: You've probably heard your kids say this from time to time, whether your kids are grown or little. When they come home, maybe even you beam with some happiness when you hear them say it. I like my teacher. That's what they say. I like my teacher. And you want to hear that. You want to know that your child is fond of the person they spend so much time with in the classroom. It's not necessarily a bad thing, but does that mean the teacher's doing a good job? Is this a result of maybe a long trend of psychologizing education, where instead of seeing teachers as stand-ins for parents who are stand-ins for God, we view them as friends, or at least potential friends? Welcome back. It's part two of our series on progressive education versus classical education. Today, we're going to be talking about the vocation of teacher. Dr. Thomas Korchak joins us. He's assistant professor of theology at Concordia University, Chicago, and he's author of the book, Lutheran Education from Wittenberg to the Future. He's going to be speaking at an open house at noon on Sunday, January the 28th, at St. Paul Lutheran School in Hamel, Illinois. His presentation's titled, Forward to the Past, How a Classical Education Truly Prepares a Child for the Future. Dr. Korchak, welcome back.
4: Well, it's good to be back, Todd.
0: There are these websites, the most popular one among college students, Rate My Professor. I understand there's even a Rate My Teacher for under college education. Are these indicative of how people value their teachers and their professors? It looks to me, in a lot of cases, like a popularity contest.
4: Right. One of the things that professors dread is when a student brings up Rate My Professor. Because what you have is a website where usually the students that failed go on and they rate the professor. Most professors, and I don't think any teachers, take those sites seriously. But I think it is indicative of how we've come to assess teachers in today's educational system. It becomes a popularity contest, or at least we assess them just by whether we like them or whether we get along with them or whether they're nice. I think one of the unfortunate things is, and I encountered this when we had our school, when we had a Lutheran school, and I'd talk to parents, and the parents would usually be talking about the teachers in the government-run schools or public schools, and they would always say, but my kid's teacher is so nice. They're so nice. As though that were the only criteria by which a teacher could be measured. And I often feel sorry for teachers. They spend years of education. They go to university and teachers college. They work hard to prepare lessons. And then the only thing they're rated by is how nice they are. You can imagine how frustrating that is for a teacher. But you can't fault the parents too much because they don't have any other tools to assess them by. They've never been taught, well, this is how you can measure what makes for a good teacher or what makes for a poor teacher.
0: Historically, how were teachers in particular and the role of the teacher in general, how were those evaluated?
4: Well, I kind of caution this because historically I think parents have always kind of done the same thing. Parents have always liked nice teachers and hard teachers get the short shrift. But generally, I think teachers were measured on a different standard. First of all, they were measured on what they knew. Did they understand the basic material that they were going to be required to teach? Were they able to apply, take from literature and history and science and whatever learning was out there and bring it into a classroom? Because you think if a teacher doesn't have anything to teach, what are they going to teach? If they don't know anything, they have nothing to teach the students. Another criteria, and this is probably one of the most important criteria in Lutheran schools for sure, but in other schools as well. And you have to remember that prior to the mid-1800s, almost every school was run by a church. So one of the chief questions there was, what was their confession? What did they teach, believe, and confess? And this is more fundamental than we often think, because if a person's confession will really shape what they teach, how they teach, and how they treat the children that has been given to them.
0: What about their ability simply to communicate the information in a way that the children could, for lack of a better term, consume it or receive it?
4: Right. And that was always the third criteria then, is how could they teach the information, or could they teach the information? When you go back in history and start reading, you'll find headmasters and head teachers complaining about this or that teacher who they were bright, but they couldn't relate to the children in the classroom, or they couldn't teach the material. So that was always a concern, that teachers were apt to teach, that they could convey the information in a way that would be received by children. Augustine, way, way back, stressed the need for teachers to present education in such a way that would be pleasing to a child. Now, when he talked about pleasing, he didn't mean that they would be amused or it would be silly, but rather that they would be led to an understanding about how pleasurable the task of education, of learning, could be.
0: So, contrasting that, when did the move toward what we have today, which is, hey, the teacher's a nice person, or I like them, or my kid seems to like them, where did we get from what we've just described here to where we are today? How did that happen?
4: Well, if you have an educational system and an approach to education that starts downplaying the importance of knowledge, downplaying the importance of information, of content, of confession, and a person's personal beliefs, something has to replace that. Now I need a new standard of measuring teachers. And what replaces the content, what replaces the confession, is now a psychological approach to education. So what becomes more important is that a child is well-adjusted psychologically, that they can fit in, that they are comfortable with themselves. And if you start approaching education as though those are the most important things, then how am I to measure the standard, or how am I to measure the teacher that is teaching my children? Well, it can't be how much do they know or what's their confession, but rather, are they nice? Are they making my child happy? Do they seem well-adjusted? All which are valid, but they shouldn't be the only things or the first things by which we measure a good teacher.
0: I wonder, well, we'll get to it on the other side of the break. I wonder if there's a parallel with how we've shifted how we measure the family as well. We'll talk about that with Dr. Thomas Korchak right after this.
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0: Welcome back. I'm Todd Wilkin. We're talking about the vocation of teacher in part two of our series on progressive versus classical Lutheran education with Dr. Thomas Korchak of Concordia University, Chicago. Dr. Korchak, I'm wondering if there's a parallel here between, you're talking about the shifting measure of what makes for a successful classroom being whether or not the students are happy. I wonder if it's a parallel to how we've shifted the measure for the family as well, that the family is measured by whether or not everyone is happy, a rather transient measurement rather than something a little more with a little more staying power. What do you think?
4: I think I'd have to agree with you on that. One of the kind of the sad movements in our society is there's a loss of understanding of what it is to be a parent. In today's society, what is a parent? Are they a child's coach? Are they their advisor? Are they their best friend? Are they just someone to provide for the child's every whim? It's really quite a tragic loss of understanding of the office of parent as something that comes from God. I wouldn't be surprised. We talked about ratemyprofessors.com and ratemyteachers.com. I wouldn't be surprised if there's a ratemyparents.com site out there somewhere where we can rate parents on whether children are truly happy and or not. But that's not the way parents should be evaluated, especially not Christian parents.
0: What does this lead to? If a teacher knows, or if a, in the case of a college education, a professor knows that part of the way they're being evaluated by the parents, if not by the children, is on whether or not everybody's happy in the classroom or whether or not they are likable or affable enough. What does that, how does that change what the teacher thinks they're supposed to be doing?
4: Well, on one hand, it makes it incredibly difficult for the teacher. And I really do feel for especially teachers working in a public setting, because the pressures on them to keep children happy, and not just children happy, but parents happy, and not just parents happy, but administrators happy, is enormous. And I feel for teachers, because I don't think they're given the respect that their profession deserves, that of being someone who is a professional educator, whose profession is teaching children. It would be more useful to go back to a Christian understanding of the role of teacher. And the role of teacher really grows out of the fourth commandment, which is honor your father and your mother. So when we look at the fourth commandment, we realize that all authorities are representatives of God. They stand in for God. Well, if they stand in for God, that means that they're charged with doing God's work, insofar as that they are commanded to raise these children in the place and instead of Christ himself.
0: Well, before we go deeper into that, that really sparks a question here, and that is, if the role of teacher may have, the way we evaluate the role of teacher may have paralleled the way we evaluate the role of parent and family, did that go parallel with the way we evaluate the role of God? If God is essentially here to keep me happy or help me self-actualize or something, then it would follow that his representatives have the same task.
4: Well, I think you just hit on something that I've never really made a connection there. And I think that's really worth exploring, because we've taken an approach to God that's a psychological approach. God is there to keep me happy. God is there to satisfy my desires. If I'm stressed, God is there to take away my stress. If I'm worried, God is there to take away all my worries. And I think Christians realize that there's a lot of times they're under stress or they're under worries and they pray, but the stress is still there and the worries are still there. It's part of the struggle of life under the cross. That's what we all deal with. But that psychological approach to religion is connected with a psychological approach to parenting, which is connected to a psychological approach to teaching. Now, of course, we want children to be well-adjusted. What parent doesn't want that? But is that the primary role of the teacher? I would argue not.
0: There's also a role of discipline that goes along with that fourth commandment issue. Inherent in the Christian view of that commandment is this notion, our parents discipline us for our good. That's the words of the apostle, and he ties it back to God's discipline of us as well. So there's that connection again. Has that been lost in the classroom?
4: I think it's been lost in the classroom as much as it's been lost in the family as well. And that shouldn't be surprising, because if the teacher stands in for the parent doing that which the parent is unable to do, according to the fourth commandment, they represent the parent who represents God, all three are connected and all three are going to suffer some of the same problems, such as a loss of discipline. Parents and teachers are, Christian teachers at least, are to teach the law of God. And the law of God shows us where we've sinned, where we've fallen short of what's expected of us. Part of education is teaching about vocation, serving our neighbor. And it's in serving our neighbor that we realize where we sin, where we err, whether that neighbor is a child that I have as a parent, or whether it's a teacher that I have as a student. That's where we realize that we're failing in our vocation. And that's where the discipline comes in. It's to teach us the nature of the law, that the law actually has consequences. But that's not an end to itself. because the purpose of the law is to drive us back to the gospel, to drive us back to Christ, and to see the forgiveness that we have under Christ.
0: And to extend that, Dr. Korchak, it is then in that freedom that is beget only of the gospel, that the teacher can say, now we are together free to explore God's world in all of its varied facets, which is just a way of talking about engaging in education.
4: Oh, for sure, yes. There are two parts of education. There's the teaching of the word so that a child may look to God in faith, and there's also preparing a child for service to neighbor, giving them the tools by which they can serve their neighbor. In the first part, it involves giving them the tools by which they can confess their sin and receive forgiveness, giving them the tools by which they can defend against the enemy and against evil, and helping them to stand against the forces of darkness. And that's the world that our children are growing up in. It's always been evil. It's always been wicked. But never more as today have Christians had to be so countercultural and be able to say, we're not going to participate in this. We're not going to be a part of this. And that's why, getting back to what we were talking about earlier, the teacher's confession, personal confession of faith, becomes so important.
0: Maybe to put it this way, Dr. Korchak, that the truth, capital T, that is given to us in Scripture, in the Word of God, goes hand in hand with the truth, small t, which is this world around us and all the truths that are going to be revealed to us in God's creation, the course of man's history, all of those things, that these two things actually belong together. It sounds like that's what you're saying.
4: Oh, absolutely. Augustine was famous for saying that wherever truth is found, let the reader know it comes from his master. Let the Christian know that it comes from Christ. There is only one truth. There's the saving truth, which Christ reveals in his word. And there is truth that is revealed to man in general through some of the great writers. And as a Christian understands that other truth, secular truth, if I could use that term, though it's not really secular because it comes from Christ, as we understand the truth that is out there in the world around us, we better understand the truth that's revealed to us in Christ. So it's not that if I just know the Bible, or if I just know about what Scripture says, I can't be saved. Obviously not. We're saved through Christ alone. But understanding the truth that has been revealed outside of Scripture, because it comes from Christ, also helps me understand the truth that's revealed in Scripture so much the better. This is why, historically in the church, the classical writers, the Greek and the Roman writers, were always commended for a reading, because it was understood that these people helped illuminate the truth that's revealed in Christ.
0: Dr. Thomas Korchak is assistant professor of theology at Concordia University, Chicago, author of the book Lutheran Education from Wittenberg to the Future. He's going to be speaking at an open house at noon on Sunday, January the 28th at St. Paul Lutheran School in Hemmel, Illinois, making a presentation titled Forward to the Past, How a Classical Education Truly Prepares a Child for the Future. Next time, we'll discuss socialization as the new goal of education with Dr. Thomas Korchak in our series on progressive versus classical Lutheran education. Dr. Korchak, thank you.
4: Thank you very much.
0: You can learn more about Dr. Korchak's preaching and teaching this Sunday at St. Paul Lutheran School and Church in Hemmel, Illinois at school.stpaulhemmel.org. 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When we come back, it's Pastor Tom Baker, and he's going to be teaching a Sunday school lesson on Paul's first missionary journey in Acts chapter 13 and 14.

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0: 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Who doesn't want their child to be happy, especially when your child is spending a big part, a third of every day in a classroom, in school, doing all those things, interacting with other students and with their teachers? You want your child to be happy at school. But with that said, is that the goal of education? Is that a good measure of the success of your child's education, whether or not they're happy, whether or not they're well-adjusted, whether or not they're being properly socialized for life as a citizen in the United States? Those are not bad goals, but is that and should that be the goal of educating your children? Welcome back for part 3 of a multi-part series here on Issues Etc. of Progressive versus Classical Lutheran Education. Today we're going to talk about socialization or formation. Dr. Thomas Korchak is our guest, assistant professor of theology at Concordia University, Chicago, author of the book, Lutheran Education, From Wittenberg to the Future. He'll be speaking at an open house this Sunday, January the 28th, at St. Paul Lutheran School in Hamel, Illinois. His presentation's titled, Forward to the Past, How a Classical Education Truly Prepares a Child for the Future. Dr. Korchak, welcome back.
4: Well, it's good to be here again today.
0: Is it necessary for my child to be happy in school?
4: Well, that does sound like a loaded question, doesn't it? Because what parent would want to say, I want my child to be miserable in school? I don't think any of us would ever want that. But the issue comes up when the happiness of a child becomes the most important or maybe even the exclusive goal of education, when all I'm concerned about is my child happy? Because there's a lot more that education, especially Christian education, should be concerned about.
0: So this dovetails with the notion that the classroom is a place primarily for socialization. What does that usually mean?
4: Well, I think over the years, talking with parents, perhaps one of the reasons why they are reluctant to send their child to a Christian school or a Lutheran school is that they want their child to fit into the world. And often they'll say, well, I want them to be in the real world, as though a Lutheran school wasn't the real world. Or I want them to learn to deal with all the problems. I don't want them to be sheltered. I want them to be in the world and encountering these things. But that's a dangerous approach to take, because it's really an invitation to have a child become comfortable with sin and wickedness. And often I like to gently confront people and say, well, show me where in the Bible it says that I should willingly let my child be exposed to wickedness. Where in the Bible does it say that I should expose my child to ideas and doctrines that are contrary to God's word? And that's a very difficult question to answer, because Scripture enjoins us to do the very opposite, to keep them safe from such attacks.
0: That sounds like a path that needs to be carefully negotiated and navigated, because we don't want to isolate them from the world and its influences entirely. They have to be in it. But we don't want to socialize them, as you say, according to the world's standards.
4: Right. I don't want my child to think that the ways of this world is a normal thing. Just think of some of the whole gender identity issues that children face today. Do I really want them to be in an environment where they're told that, for example, transgenderism is a normal and healthy lifestyle? Even if it's not put forward in that way, it's not going to be put forward that this lifestyle is contrary to God's word. Over time, we've become accustomed to putting up with the notion that God should have no say in public life. And in a public school, which is a child manifestation of public life, that has never been more true than it is today.
0: So give us kind of a concrete example of how in the classroom it can be communicated to the children that the ways of this world are and should be alien to them, and yet still be a place where the children could be properly socialized with the Word of God.
4: And I think alien is a really good word to use. We really should look at the world as though it's this alien thing that, while we have to make our living in the world, we're certainly not a part of it. And that message starts early on. When we're teaching children that there is a different way of thinking, not just a different set of information to be learned, but it's a different way of thinking about the world. It's a different way of thinking about what is true and what is not. It's a different way of thinking about what truth is. And I think that's where progressive education causes the most problem for a Christian parent, because progressive education highlights the constructivist nature of truth. That is, we create truth inside of ourselves. We determine what truth is going to be, apart from any

0: countercultural, as you say. This is contrary to the direction that a lot of, not only education in general, of course, kind of public education, but even parochial education has taken, isn't it?
1: Yeah, unfortunately, I think over the years, we've tend to approach education and think, well, there are methods, and then there's content. And as Christian education, we just have to worry about the content. We have to worry that the doctrine is right and that we're teaching the right information. But the methods are there to advance a way of thinking as well. And so many of the prominent educators write in such a way that they outwardly say that they're training children so as they grow up to reject the faith, that they grow up to reject the church and reject authority. And so it should be little surprise then when we look across America, we see a whole generation of people now who do what? They reject all authority. There's only one authority, and it's themselves, who have grown up to reject the church, to reject an external revelation of truth in Scripture. And instead, they just look to themselves. And so now everyone has become their own authority on everything.
0: You say instead of socialization, in the task of educating our children, we need to think in terms of formation. What's the difference?
1: In socialization, we talk about having children blend in with the people around them. Now, in one sense, yeah, we want children very well socialized. We want them socialized in the church. But instead of using the term socialization, maybe formation is a better term to use. And the Christian term for formation is catechesis. As parents, we want to ask ourselves the question, not will my child fit in, but what sort of person do I want my child to become? And that's when the question of Christian formation really comes into focus. How is my child going to be catechized? How are they going to be formed into the ways of the church and the ways of Christ?
0: We're talking with Dr. Thomas Korchak, part three of our series on progressive versus classical Lutheran education today, socialization or formation. He's assistant professor of theology at Concordia University, Chicago, and he's author of the book Lutheran Education from Wittenberg to the Future. When we come back, how important is the confession and the character of the teacher? Stay tuned.

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1: 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I'm Todd Wilkin. We're talking about progressive versus classical Lutheran education, a series we're doing with Dr. Thomas Korchok. He will be speaking at an open house at noon this Sunday, January the 28th, at St. Paul Lutheran School in Hamel, Illinois. His presentation is titled Forward to the Past, How a Classical Education Truly Prepares a Child for the Future. You can learn more about this open house at school.stpaulhamel.org. Or call 618-633-2202. That's 618-633-2202. Dr. Korchok, you wanted to talk, in addition to kind of the formation versus socialization, about the confession and the character of the teacher as well.
2: Oh, absolutely. The teacher, after the parent, is the chief former of my child. They're the ones who probably have the most influence over how my child is going to grow. So the first question I want to know is not how much does my teacher know or have they mastered the right methods. Good teachers have always been good teachers, and they've always been able to figure out some excellent ways of teaching. I want to know what sort of character my teacher is, what sort of a confession they have. What are their belief systems, and how are those belief systems then going to be projected onto my child? In the public sphere, that's not even a question to be raised. A teacher's life is a private matter. But even if they don't talk about it openly, it's going to come into the classroom. So if I firmly and adamantly believe that two people of the same sex should be allowed to be married, well, I may not say that in the classroom, but I'm also not going to say that two people of the same sex should be married.
1: Okay. This sounds like it comes often in a very subtle form.
2: Oh, absolutely. So it's not just what is being said, but also what isn't being said. It's not just how it's being taught, but how it's not being taught. So much progressive education tends to downplay the importance of content. It's not that there is no content, by no means, but content is diminished. Content is downplayed. Well, in with that is the understanding that there is an author of content, so to speak. There is an author of truth. And so if I believe that God is the author of all truth, then truth and content is going to be accentuated, not diminished. If I believe that we create our own truth or that we're the author of truth, then content is going to be diminished because I'm not going to want to force my version of truth or my understanding of the world on somebody else.
1: This isn't just truth as it's being modeled. This is what you described there is the children are being taught how truth ought to be regarded as something that could be relative to each person and how it's to be handled, that it can't really even be communicated from one person to another without impinging on someone else's truth.
2: Absolutely. And I think what America is facing and the whole West is facing is a crisis of how we know. academic term for that is epistemology. How do we know anything? Is it because it has been revealed to us and given to us by God? Or is it because it's something we've discovered within ourselves? As a Christian, that's a dangerous thought, because Luther would talk about how we're curved in on ourselves. We're always looking to ourselves, and when we look to ourselves, we're always going to go astray, and we're always going to be led into sinful areas. We have to look outside of ourselves and have an external guide for what's right, wrong, good, true, noble, praiseworthy, all those qualities that Paul talks about.
1: So this goes far deeper than any kind of explicit values that are either taught or failing to be taught, far beyond the do's and the don'ts.
2: That's true. And now I'd like to say that we have some wonderful Christian teachers working in Christian schools, wonderful Lutheran teachers working in Lutheran schools, and they care deeply for their children. And they really do want to see that they be brought up in the teachings of the Evangelical Lutheran Church. But if my methods are working against what I'm saying in the classroom, then that turns out to be counterproductive. And my methods work against what I'm actually saying. We really want methods that line up with the message at the same time.
1: That means stepping back, looking at the entire enterprise, not just an individual classroom or subject, but the entire enterprise of educating children. And here is where I think you're kind of gently nudging us into the direction of a classical form of education, where the method does coincide with the truths that we want to communicate and the view of truth that we want to communicate to our children when we educate them.
2: Absolutely. And I have to credit Pastor Joel Brondes for this one, but he is fond of saying that the goal of education is that we look to train a child to look to God in faith and our neighbor in love. And that captures the goal. Is first we want to train them so that they look to God for all goodness, forgiveness, life, and salvation, and that they are well equipped to serve their neighbor in their vocation in love. And that is really what a classical form of education aims towards. How will we build children to look to God in faith? Well, it starts by teaching them to respect the Word of God as the revealed truth of God to which we must bend ourselves, to which we must submit ourselves. That is the discipline of being a student. It's submitting yourselves to the authority which has been placed over you. And then serving our neighbor in love, it's taking what God has given me in this world and using it to the very best of my abilities for the good of my neighbor. It's not just about whether I can get a job or getting back to where we started at, whether I can be happy. It's about what is going to be the very best for my neighbor.
1: So how is it that the classical model creates that school environment that will, not only in terms of its method, but in terms of its content, gently mold the lives of these children so that we form them into what God's word would have them be: aliens in this world, those who trust in God through Jesus Christ and sacrificially love and serve their neighbor, whoever that may be?
2: A classical model of education lends itself to the formation of a Christian. First of all, because of what I just said, that is submitting to authority, the authority that exists outside of myself. It submits to truth as that which exists outside of myself. So when you walk into a classical classroom, it's noticeably different. First of all, you'll find that the children aren't distracted by all sorts of different activities going on. There aren't multiple stations which draw their attention away. And part of that is because the goal isn't what we're talking about, to make children happy. The goal is to train them to be able to sit and listen and discuss and think about the great ideas of life, the greatest of which, obviously, is Christ Jesus and His Word. When you walk into a classical classroom, you'll find discipline. Not harsh discipline. In fact, I've never seen harsh discipline in a classical classroom. The discipline that's always offered is usually very quiet and very carefully applied and received in the spirit in which it is given. I've never seen a classroom where the children appear out of control. In fact, every classical classroom I've seen, the children have a great deal of self-discipline. They've learned that just because they've been modeled it by the teacher and because of the way they've been taught. Part of it, I think, is there's a natural response. They've been given material that's of timeless value, things that they will use for the rest of their life. And I think in some way most recognize that, hey, here's something worth learning.
1: Dr. Thomas Korchak is assistant professor of theology at Concordia University, Chicago. He's author of the book Lutheran Education from Wittenberg to the Future. He'll be speaking at an open house at noon on Sunday, January the 28th at St. Paul Lutheran School in Hemel, Illinois. His presentation is titled Forward to the Past, How a Classical Education Truly Prepares a Child for the Future. Dr. Korchak, thank you very much.
2: Well, it's good to join you again. Look forward to next time.
1: 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We'll see what her legacy is with Marjorie Dannenfelser, president of the Susan B. Anthony List. That'll kick off Hour 2 of Issues Etc. in 5 minutes.
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0: You can meet and hear Hank Hanegraaff, Hans Feeney, Scott Klusendorf, Craig Parton, Will Wheaton, Angus Manoj, and Jonathan Fisk at the 2018 Issues Etc. 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The Issues Etc. 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
2: You just can't beat Oprah with these pesky little things called facts. 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Story works.
5: I know the future. The prophetic words given in Scripture are very comforting. And I don't need these modern day prophets. I have the apostles and prophets that wrote the stuff down in Scripture.
2: Faith is still believing that God will make good on His promises because He has in the past and He is a faithful God.
6: Confessional Lutheran Deadheads love Issues Etc.
1: You've probably heard people say this about their kids' school. Oh man, the facilities. You should see those classrooms. They got technology. that we would have dreamt of, only dreamt of in our day, or they've got the best athletic facilities, or they've just built a whole new suite of classrooms and administrative wing, and they've got all that stuff, and their teachers, well, their teachers, they all are clean shaven and show up on time for work, and the kids seem pretty happy. Are those good measures of a school? When you sit down to assess whether or not education is happening the way education ought to occur in a good school, how do you measure it? Could it be as simple as a good teacher, some good books, and children ready to learn? Could it be much simpler, maybe even less expensive than we often think it has to be for assessing education? Greetings and welcome to Issues Etc. live on this Monday afternoon, January the 29th. I'm Todd Wilkin. Thanks for tuning us in. We're going to be doing part four of our multi-part series on progressive versus classical Lutheran education today, the wrong measurements for assessing schools, with Dr. Thomas Korchak. Dr. Gregory Scholes joins us after that for the conclusion of our series on ethical thinking according to Christ himself. We're going to be talking deontology, that is duty-driven thinking, as the conclusion for that series. And then we'll spend some time with Heather McDonald of the City Journal talking about the Me Too movement and how it got from the point of, well, Harvey Weinstein genuinely abusing power and the women around him for his own pleasure, to equating that with maybe just a guy who doesn't know how to express himself when he's attracted to a coworker, or maybe should just keep his mouth shut at work when he is. We'll answer that question in the last few minutes of Issues Etc. Joining us for part four of our multi-part series on progressive versus classical Lutheran education to talk about wrong measurements for assessing schools, Dr. Thomas Korchak, assistant professor of theology at Concordia University of Chicago and author of the book Lutheran Education from Wittenberg to the Future. Dr. Korchak, welcome back to Issues Etc.
2: Well, it's good to be back again.
1: When you hear someone say, "My kid's school is pretty good," what do you think they're usually trying to say?
2: Yeah, when I hear that, sometimes I'm wondering exactly what people are talking about. A lot of times, and this is the problem that we parents face, is we're not given very good tools for measuring what makes for a good or bad school. And so we just kind of have to go on how it looks on the outside. So we tend to look at schools based on appearances. So are the classrooms nice? Do they have a good gym? Do they have good sports teams? Are they well-funded? Is there lots of time for children to play? All of which is nice, and I certainly wouldn't disagree if my child went to a school like that, but that's not necessarily the most important thing to look at when you're looking at a school. I think everyone wants their kid to be in a nice, rich, affluent school, but that may not be the most beneficial thing for a child.
1: So I think what most parents might be saying is, I don't perceive any major problems there. Teachers all seem to be running fairly orderly classrooms. The administration and the staff get along, and the kids aren't being tortured or something, you know, those extreme kinds of things.
2: Yeah.
1: It is a very vague and blurry picture of good when it comes to education.
2: Right. And I think because this is a standard by which a lot of parents use, educators, administrators are kind of forced to go down that road. It's kind of turns into an institutional keeping up with the Joneses syndrome, that our school has to be just as flashy or just as nice or have just as great a technology as the one down the road. And it's unfortunate that there are inequities among schools, but that's not the most important thing. None of those things are, in fact, essential for a good education. What you need, basically, for a good education is a good teacher, some good books, maybe a pen and paper, and children who want to learn.
1: It sounds an awful lot like school of, say, 150, 200 years ago.
2: Oh, not even that long ago. I used to be a pastor in a poorer rural congregation. And when I got there, many of the members of the adult Bible class had nothing more than a sixth grade education. Their school was one where they just had a good teacher, some good books, children who wanted to learn, and a pen and paper. But they learned well, and they were able to read well and understand what they were reading and ask serious questions. And I think that speaks a lot to how important those three things are in education, the quality of the teacher, the quality of the material, and then the children that are present. We can introduce technology, and technology isn't evil, it isn't bad, it's certainly useful, but it is just a tool. Without those three things, technology won't accomplish an awful lot.
1: So what are the specific things beyond good teacher, good books, some materials that are necessary, and a classroom full of kids who are ready and willing to learn? What are the intangibles that we ought to use to measure whether or not a school is doing a good job or is a good school?
2: Well, if I were to be coaching parents on what to look for, I would encourage them to start asking the question, does this school, does this model of education give my child what is the very best for their minds and for their spirits? That's an easy question to ask. And when you start looking at it from that perspective, all of a sudden, questions like, do they have a nice gym, become somewhat less important. When we look at education, what's most important? What if we start asking questions like, does this school teach my child the nature of truth? Does this school teach my child what is truly good in life? Or does this school teach my child what's really beautiful in life?
1: That sounds like something that could be done in any classroom with any subject. Whatever the subject, particular subject's being taught, can pursue those things.
2: Oh, absolutely. Because those three things that I just described, truth, goodness, and beauty, are the enduring measurements of education that have been there since the start of Western education. And I think that's more important now than ever before. So take truth as an example. We live in a world of lies. We live in a world of ugly words. And it's really worth teaching children to be able to distinguish between the lies of this world and the enduring truth that has been given to us. Same with goodness. Good has been twisted into all sorts of things. It's a delight for evil. And so to take time to teach children what is truly good, right, noble, valuable. And then the idea of beauty. Well, our world elevates ugliness. We are surrounded by ugly images, ugly words, ugly music, there's just ugliness all around us. Classroom should be a place where beauty is accentuated, where beauty is taught. Often people say, oh, truth is in the eyes of the beholder. And while that idea has been around for a long time, actually that quote only comes from the late 1870s. It's relatively new. Truth in the eyes of the beholder is just a way of saying, hey, everyone does what is right in their own eyes, and that's truth. Well, the Old Testament and Judges, that seemed to speak against that notion.
1: Taking that triad of truth, goodness, and beauty, haven't we walked all of those back to that pure relativist state where it started out with people saying, well, beauty's in the eye of the beholder. There's really no such thing as beauty. It's purely a subjective judgment that one makes based upon their own private criteria. But goodness is also in the eye of the beholder. That's a totally subjective thing. And if goodness is, maybe even truth is in the eye of the beholder.
2: Absolutely. The three are connected. And classically, those three always belong together. Now, if you start saying, well, beauty is in the eye of the beholder, and really, that's kind of a conversation stopper, isn't it? You can say, boy, that's ugly, and someone will say, no, that beauty's in the eye of the beholder, and it's like, well, you can't argue it beyond that point. But Western civilization has a long history of aesthetics, where there is a measurement of what is beautiful. And if we can actually measure and identify what's beautiful, and people get confused between beauty and something that's pretty looking. Beauty isn't always pretty, but there is always an intrinsic beauty that's there. So if we ignore what's beautiful, then we can ignore what's good in this world, and ultimately we can ignore truth. And I think we can see how we've kind of walked down that path in our country and the devastation that it's wrought in our civilization.
1: When we come back, we're going to talk a little bit about a real classroom example of the application of that triad of truth, goodness, and beauty in our series on classical versus progressive education with Dr. Thomas Korchak. I'm Todd Wilkin. This is Issues Etc.
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0: Welcome back to Issues Etc. I'm Todd Wilkin, part four of our multi-part series on progressive versus classical Lutheran education. Today, the wrong measurements for assessing schools. Dr. Thomas Korchak is our guest. Before that break, you were talking about that triad that cannot be separated from one another, that has been done violence in the kind of a relativistic mindset of today. Truth, goodness, beauty. Can you give us a kind of real-life classroom example of how those things go together in the classroom?
1: I think one example and perhaps the easiest place to look is in the field of art. There are famous pieces of work. For example, in my classroom, I always show a piece of work by Vermeer. It's called The Milkmaid. And the picture of the milkmaid isn't exactly a pretty one, because this is just a humble milkmaid that's come in from doing her work. She's kind of messy. She looks like she's making bread pudding or something like that. And it's not exactly what you say is a pretty picture, but there's a great deal of beauty in that picture, because that painting portrays the nobility of this humble maidservant who's been out milking cows all morning. And so Vermeer isn't trying to get across that life is pretty or life is picturesque all the time, but that beauty can be found in a person's vocation, in a person's calling. Now, all of a sudden, we can cross into what is good now. So good is the vocation that a person has been given, and you can find a lot of goodness in just the simple acts of service. And that leads us into truth. We see what is true and what is noble, and it's the calling that God has given to us in Christ Jesus.
0: What role does Christian discipline play in the measurement of a good education, a good school?
1: Now, often nowadays, when you mention discipline, people automatically revert and they think of corporal punishment. And I think there's a big misconception out there, and people think that corporal punishment used to be the standard by which all children were controlled, and we want to avoid that. In fact, corporal punishment is a relatively recent thing. It was only introduced in the late 1700s into school. Prior to that, virtually every single Christian pedagogue condemned corporal punishment. Augustine said that is antithetical to true learning. Luther said you might use it in the most extreme cases, but really the job of the teacher is to instill a love and a joy for learning, and corporal punishment doesn't do that. So when you say discipline, it's not necessarily meaning that. More important is the self-discipline that a Christian learns and a Christian needs to know. A self-discipline that directs a Christian towards repentance, to putting down the old sinful self so that a new man created in Christ Jesus may arise to live before him in righteousness and purity forever, as the small catechism goes. Well, that sort of discipline is engendered through a proper use of law and gospel, using the law to point out when a child has done that which is contrary to the law, and bring them to an awareness of their sin, and then the gospel, by which they are forgiven of all their sins. That's a really important part of education, and one that just can't be accomplished in a government-run school. You can't talk about Christian discipline in that way in any government-run school.
0: So, Dr. Korchak, can we think about Christian discipline in the classroom in terms of St. Paul's admonition to the Philippians, whatever is good, whatever is pure, etc.?
1: I think we can, except I'm going to put a little bit different spin on it. Because often when we hear Philippians, it's Philippians 4, it's put in the framework of doing something, of doing works. So we use that and say, okay, these are the things you're supposed to think about. You should think about whatever is true, whatever is noble, whatever is just, pure, and so on. And you should meditate on these things. And then Philippians ends saying, and the God of peace will be with you. Well, when we start looking at Philippians in that way, all of a sudden it becomes a whole bunch of works that I'm supposed to do. And I've seen this in connection with some schools. I was in a classroom not too long ago where they had that Bible verse posted on the wall with the implication that if you do these things, then you've done the right thing, and then the God of peace will be with you. Well, that's not very good theology at all. We have to ask ourselves the question, just who is that describing? So who is it that is good, right, just, noble, all these things? And it is Christ Jesus. He is the one who is noble, just, pure. He is the one that's lovely. He is the one that is filled with virtue. He is the one that's praiseworthy. And so as we think about Christ, then obviously the God of peace is with us. Now, if we apply that to education, as I teach children what is beautiful and what is good and what is true, then I'm giving them a standard by which they can measure other things by, including Christ. And I can quickly come to the conclusion as a child that, look, the truest thing in life, the most beautiful thing in life is Christ. And so my whole formation of an understanding of what is true, good, and beautiful directs me towards Christ then.
0: You had mentioned the catechism a few moments ago. What role do the six chief parts of that document have in the good school?
1: Right. And yesterday I quoted Pastor Joel Brondes, a headmaster at St. Paul Lutheran School in Brookfield, and I'm going to quote him again. And he's fond of talking about the nature of education should include the six chief parts and the seven liberal arts. And I think we've been kind of touching on the seven liberal arts, but the six chief parts of the catechism also form an important part because that is what enables me to look to God in faith. The Ten Commandments teaches me to recognize my sin and where I've gone wrong. The Creed teaches me about the God who forgives my sin. The Lord's Prayer teaches me how I'm to talk to God. Baptism is the life that I've been given. The Lord's Supper is where that life is nourished, and in our Office of Keys and Confession is where I learn to properly confess my sin and then receive forgiveness. Children in a classroom should be learning to pray those things, not just learning the words. And I think that's part of the problem that one of the ways we've gone astray in the past is we put a lot of emphasis on memorizing the words, memorizing the catechism. And we had generations of children that memorized all the right words and memorized all the right Bible passages, but maybe they didn't learn exactly how to meditate on those words and pray them so that God himself would teach them. And that's the role of the catechism then in the classroom. I like to say that classrooms should be little prayer nurseries where we teach children to pray aright, to pray the words of the catechisms and the words of the Psalms so that God can continue to teach them well after they've graduated and gone on to other ventures.
0: Before we let you go, what can you tell us about the Classical Studies program showcase on Friday, February the 9th at Concordia University, Chicago?
1: Yes, so I'd like to invite any parents or interested students to come and look at Concordia University, Chicago. 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It's February 9th, starting at 9 o'clock in the morning.
0: 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Dr. Thomas Korchak is Assistant Professor of Theology at Concordia University, Chicago. He is author of the book, Lutheran Education from Wittenberg to the Future. Dr. Korchak, thank you very much.
1: Well, thanks again.
0: On the other side of the break on this Monday afternoon, we're going to conclude our series on ethical thinking according to Christ himself, talking about duty-driven thinking or deontology. Dr. Gregory Scholes will be our guest.
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6: I think every man, every Christian should consider, at least, the possibility of God calling him into the holy ministry.
0: Issues, Etc. regular guest, Dr. Carl Fekencher of Concordia Theological Seminary, Fort Wayne, Indiana.
6: Because that's the way that God has designed for faith in Christ Jesus to be spread, for the gift of eternal life that Christ Jesus earned by his death and resurrection to be shared with people. 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
0: If you've ever considered becoming a pastor, contact Concordia Theological Seminary in Fort Wayne, Indiana. Their phone number, 1-800-481-2155, 1-800-481-2155, or visit ctsfw.edu. 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You hear it all the time, I think, from Christian parents. And I think it's a way of kind of patting yourself on the back, not by way of congratulation, but by way of kind of comforting yourself. You send your kid off to public school and you say, look, that's just so they can get their education. It's values neutral. It's spiritually neutral. They're just going to get the facts, ma'am, and all that kind of stuff. And then they'll get the Bible in church. Now, I understand what they're trying to say, but how would you respond to something like that? Is the Bible the church's responsibility and education the world's responsibility? Teach them the stuff they need to know to get by in the world, and then we'll teach them the Bible at church. Is there something wrong with that? We're going to be concluding our five-part series on progressive versus classical Lutheran education today, catechization and the school. Dr. Thomas Korchak joins us. He's assistant professor of theology at Concordia University Chicago, and he's author of the book Lutheran Education, From Wittenberg to the Future. Dr. Korchak, welcome back.
1: It is good to be here today.
0: How would you respond to someone who says, look, I send my kid to school to get the reading, the writing, the arithmetic, and they can learn about the Bible, and they can learn the Bible in church?
1: Yeah, that's not an uncommon thought, is that just so long as they learn the basics of reading, writing, the church will handle the rest of it. And there's some problems with that. And I guess it stems from the role that we've assigned schools in our society. In some way, we've been led to believe that the schools are the place where all the needs of the child can be met. And so we give our children over to government-run schools, and we follow government-run standards, because in some way, the government's going to give them what they need for this, the real life, the real world. And then we can just let the church handle the other part of it. We'll send them to Sunday school, we'll take them to church on Sunday morning, and they'll pick up the stuff that the government hasn't taught them. Now, one of the things I kind of have to chuckle about people defending a government-run school is that almost in every area of our state life, we kind of acknowledge that the government is one of the least efficient agents out there. And there's a lot of good people in it, but we all kind of joke about how the government is out of touch with my everyday needs. And yet, when it comes to school, we don't even seem to think about that. Parents are the ones who have the best interests in how their children are raised. Parents are the ones who are most in touch with the needs of their children, and yet they're cut out of the educational process, and we hand them over to the state, hoping that the state will have the best interests of our children at heart.
0: So what's the difference between education and catechization?
1: Well, and this is where this whole distinction starts to fall down. Because education is about, simply put, it's about giving my child the right information. So all they have to do is learn how to read and write, add what they need to get a good job in life, and that's all there is to it. But catechization is different, and catechization has to do with the forming of a child of God. And that forming is a lifelong molding process that begins, well, the day they are baptized. In fact, classically, education is most concerned about the forming of a person, the forming of their character, and teaching them what a good life, what a virtuous life looks like. So it's not just about giving them a lot of information. Well, now if we start to think of education in terms of formation and linking catechesis or spiritual formation with that, you can start to see how the two go hand in hand.
0: Okay, so I want to come back to something you said in your first response, and that was the role of the family in both education, which we've discussed extensively before, and also in catechization. How would you describe the role of the family in the latter?
1: Well, in Scripture, parents are given the job of catechizing their children. Fathers, bring your children up in the training and admonition of the Lord. It doesn't say teachers. It doesn't say government. It directly lays it on the role of the parents. That is their vocation. That is one of the chief vocations they have, that of training their children, of forming their children in the faith. Often we look as parents as being supportive of those of the teachers. So parents are to support the teachers. Parents are supposed to support what goes on in the school. But that's getting the roles backwards. Teachers, schools, education are supposed to be supporting parents because they're the ones who have been given the task. They are the real religious experts in molding their children. And God gives to parents the tools that they need to accomplish this task.
0: That is going to sound so backward to most of the people listening to us, even Lutherans who know that it is, in the words of the Catechism, as the head of the household should teach. the family, they're thinking, okay, that means I, as father or mother, bear the primary responsibility here, and this, I can't outsource it to the school?
1: That's right. And part of the problem, I think we've run in the church over the past century, especially after the war since the 1950s, is that we've just gotten into this mindset that if we can just drop our, all we have to do is drop our children off at church, we'll let them be trained by the kind of the volunteer religious experts, the Sunday school teachers, and that's all, we've done our parental duty then. Now, Sunday school can be valuable, but if the parents are doing their job, then all the Sunday schools in the world, indeed all the Christian schools in the world, won't do any good either. The children will drop out of the faith just as soon as they graduate. Formation is done at the home. It's done teaching them the catechism, and it's not that hard. You're teaching them some good simple hymns, reading them the Psalms, reciting and praying the Ten Commandments, the Creed, the Lord's Prayer, and just asking them, what does this mean? And letting them answer from the catechism.
0: So what role do the schools have if not being primarily responsible to catechize children? How does that look in the kind of the classroom in terms of what the teacher is doing to support the primary catechist, which is mom and dad?
1: Well, I think what we have to say is if the parent teachers are there to support the primary catechist, then the teaching that goes on in the schools has to be supportive in the same way. There's a role for so-called religion classes, teaching Bible stories and teaching doctrine. That's important, but the classroom should be mirroring what goes on at the home. So it should be mirroring a place where children learn to pray properly, where they learn to sing the hymns that they're learning at home, where they learn to read the scriptures with an open and sincere heart. And then the two are working hand in hand. Some of the best programs I've seen in schools is where the family is praying at home, what the school is praying in school, what the church is praying on a Sunday morning. So everybody's praying and thinking about the same thing all through the weekend, and everyone's doing the same thing instead of balkanizing everyone and say, well, you just go do your thing, and we'll have a ladies group over here that does their thing, and we'll have a youth group that does their thing. It's all one church. It's all one faith. It's all one Lord, one baptism. So why don't we all pray the same thing?
0: That's a pretty simple solution. If everybody's kind of, as you say, on the same page.
1: Yeah, it is simple, isn't it? God really doesn't make things too difficult for us. The task of training children, while it's difficult, is also easy. It's difficult because there are so many things that they are going to face in this world. But we have a great big God who watches over his children and provides simple tools which will equip them to navigate through this difficult world. One of the things I like to do is look at schools in a different way. We often think that this is only a place where children go to learn something, where children are, we kind of just, they are the passive receptors of what we have to give to them. Schools are also places where children can serve and where children can live out their vocation.
0: Talk a little bit more about that, because I don't think people usually think of student, especially young student, as a vocation.
1: Well, what are Christians called to do? Well, they're called to pray. They're called to sing praises to God. And one of the things I miss most about not being in a school, an elementary school, is that on a daily basis, our children would gather together, we would sing hymns, we would pray the Psalms, and we would pray usually matins or one of the offices. And it never ceased to amaze me be there at the front. And I'm thinking, these children are praying for the church, for the world, for their parents, while their parents are off working and busy doing things, you know, to make money and to support the family. And yet the children are set aside to do this all-important task of praying for their parents. And that's just a wonderful gift that we can give to our children, to give them a reason, aside from learning the right thing. You're going to go to school to pray for me.
0: Dr. Thomas Korchak is our guest, assistant professor of theology at Concordia University Chicago and author of the book, Lutheran Education from Wittenberg to the Future. We're concluding our series with him on progressive versus classical Lutheran education, talking about catechization and the school. When we come back, the content, we'll focus a little bit on the content. Luther's Small Catechism, very short, the actual text of it, is actually designed to be read and understood and memorized by children.

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3: 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Making the Case Conference, June 8th and 9th in Collinsville, Illinois. Welcome back. I'm Todd Wilkin. And this Tuesday afternoon, we are concluding a five-part series on progressive versus classical Lutheran education, talking about the catechism and the school. Dr. Thomas Korchak is our guest. Dr. Korchak, I'd like you to focus a little bit on the content of this aspect of a classical education, the catechization. The content of Luther's Small Catechism is really rather brief, and we should point out that it was actually designed to be read and understood and memorized by children.
4: Well, yes, it is designed for a child to read, understand, and memorize, but it's also designed as a lifelong tool, is something that we can always go back to. The catechism, first of all, gives us the language of faith. We Christians have our own way of talking. We have our own way of talking about God and what he has done for us and what he expects of us. And the catechism gives me the proper language to use. And then that language helps me understand my life as I grow. I may not understand all the meaning of the words and how that's going to affect me. When I was 8 years old, I certainly didn't know the full meaning of the sixth commandment, of what it meant to commit adultery. No one explained that to me, and they didn't have to. But as I grew in years, I got to see how the sixth commandment came to bear on husbands and wives and their obligations towards each other. And so those simple words that I learned as a catechism are still the same words that affect me now that I'm 56 years old, and they still shape how I talk about, in this case, marriage, the roles of husband and wife, how I view my own wife. And so we give these children probably the best words they're ever going to learn. And I think that's one of the key things that I like to emphasize with schools. Sometimes we want to give children fun things. And yeah, there's a role for fun things, and there's a role for fun songs and that sort of stuff. But at the end of the day, I want children to be learning the very best words that they can use to talk about God and to talk to God, so that they can use those best words throughout the rest of their lives.
3: Finally, how would you respond to someone who says, look, the public schools, decidedly not a classical Lutheran education, true, but they're just giving value-neutral knowledge to our kids. The values there's no spirituality being taught there. It's neutral. How would you respond?
4: I would say there is no such thing as neutral spirituality. And I would challenge any one of your listeners to come up with an example from Scripture that there is a spiritually neutral environment. There is no such thing described in the Bible. Even in the best of circumstances, if you take a classroom where God is not talked about, then that is a value. That says that the words of Christ have no bearing in this situation. Well, the word of Christ always has a bearing on everybody's situation, no matter what age they are. And so to

0: who exclude the word of Christ is to say the word of Christ is meaningless and has no importance. Instead, we're, and people use this term, we're only concerned about the real world, right? Instead of that kind of that churchy world that you happen to go to on a Sunday morning.
1: And the public schools, are they ethically neutral?
0: Well, it used to be we kind of would like to think that way, but I think increasingly the reality of the situation is it's not. My home country is in Canada. And I always like to say, if you want to see where American public schools are going to be, you only have to look at Canadian public schools. There are situations where, from early on, children are being taught about all sorts of sexual perversions now, where they're taught about how men and men can marry, how men and men can have sex together, how you can be transgendered. And that is a perfectly legitimate and acceptable thing. Now, in my books, that's not morally neutral in any way, shape, or form. Even if I train my child to ignore that, yet it normalizes it in the mind of a child. I as a chaplain, as a military chaplain, I used to work with Army cadets who are young men and women, 13 to 15 years old. And I would have these young boys coming in, 13-year-old, concerned because they couldn't identify themselves. One young lad I remember said, "Well, I don't like boys, but I don't like girls, and I don't know how I'm supposed to identify myself." And I just said to him, "Well, you're a normal 13-year-old boy. I didn't like girls either." But you see, he's been so catechized in this idea that you have to identify your own sexuality that he was confused and he didn't understand the world. And so this is where you have to look at what our schools are doing, public schools, and saying that's not a morally neutral environment at all.
1: Dr. Thomas Korchak is assistant professor of theology at Concordia University, Chicago. He is author of the book, Lutheran Education, From Wittenberg to the Future. 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Dr. Korchak, thank you very much, and thank you for your time during this entire series.
0: Well, it's been an honor and a blessing.
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1: Welcome back to Issues Etc. I'm Todd Wilkin. Does the big doctrine that stands near the center of all of Christianity, the fact that God became man, that God is now man in the person of Jesus Christ. He is both fully divine and fully human in every way, and yet is one Christ. Does this big doctrine that looms over all of Christian theology, does it also have a bearing upon Christian ethics? Is it, in fact, perhaps the beginning point of a proper understanding of what ethics is and what we ought to be doing in this world with our fellow human beings, maybe even at the heart of what it means to be a human being and that we have fellow human beings? We're going to begin a five-part series on ethical thinking as Christ himself today. Ethical thinking is normative thinking. Dr. Gregory Scholes joins us. He's professor of philosophy at Concordia University, Wisconsin, instructor in a free online course titled Philosophy Kata Christan, and he's author of the book, The Problem of Suffering, A Father's Hope. Dr. Scholes, welcome back to Issues, Etc.
5: Thanks, Todd. Always a privilege.
1: What does the incarnation of Jesus Christ have to do with ethics?
5: Well, I'm glad for the chance to talk about that question. Let me just give you what I've been up to today. So this morning, here at Concordia, I spent the morning teaching one of our winterim or January intensive courses on bioethics. And while I was waiting for the chance to talk to you and your listeners, I've been working on a book which is about ethics and about ethics according to Christ and his word, especially in regard to problems with bioethics in the mainstream today. So here is part of an opening paragraph from my preamble that I've been working on for that book. 2 millennia ago, God himself took on human flesh, blood, and soul in the person of Jesus the Messiah. Conceived by the Holy Spirit in the fullness of time, he was born of the Virgin Mary in Judaic Bethlehem, being of the house and lineage of David, King of Israel. This is Scripture. This is the Christian creed. This is historical reality. The incarnation of God is a pluperfect reality, a racial implication embracing every member of the human race without exception. Jesus the Christ continues to be true God and true man in his singular person. In philosophical terminology, the incarnation of God in Jesus is normative. It's normative existentially, that is, in the course of life as we live it. And it's normative theoretically, that is, in the ways that we understand the meaning of life and suffering. So, Todd, the basic insight to get this rolling is, of course, the truth and the historical fact of our Lord's incarnation in the person of Jesus, but also our need that we have, it's always been the case, but especially today, to engage with the people around us in ethical reasoning. So, the first thought from the philosophical side of my training is that ethics is normative thinking. And that means that it's not really a matter of legal requirements. It's not a matter of popular opinion. It's not a matter of speaking to the least common denominator. But it's the effort to answer the question, how ought we to act toward each other as human beings? And you hear the ought in there. So that means that that answer has to have a norm, and it has to be normative. If you'd like to talk more about that, I'm good to go.
1: So, Dr. Scholes, you call the incarnation of God a pluperfect reality. What do you mean by that?
5: Well, for our pastors and for our folks who work a bit in the Greek language, pluperfect would be a way of saying that something happened at one time and its effects are never ending. So, I think a good touch point for us, Todd, on that is to think about our Lord's words from the cross. And when he said, it is finished, he's quoted in a Greek word that's a pluperfect for achieving his mission. So he did it once and for all people on Calvary's cross, and the effects of that last forever and ever. So in a similar way, and we're of course talking about the same Jesus, the fact of the incarnation is a one-time historically accurate and factual event. But just as Jesus continues to be both really God and man in the one person, that continuing incarnation has continuing relevance for our discussion for ethics, our view of one another as human beings.
1: So the incarnation is this normative reality that is now kind of baked into creation itself. He has taken on human flesh. And what would you say the deficiency of ethics based on kind of natural philosophy or just philosophy would be?
5: Sure. So that's a big question too, but let's take a first run at it. So how about if we agree to get things started, that ethics does orbit around a particular question. And the question that, for instance, in the West, we've been working at least since Greek times, is how ought we to live together as human beings? So there are two important emphases to take out of that guiding question. The first one is that the subject of ethics and the doers of ethics are human beings. So in the course of our series conversation on ethics according to Christ himself, I know that we plan to talk about the human being in great depth. We need to do that. The other part of that question, though, begins how ought we live together as human beings? And the ought signals that when we're doing ethics, we're not just looking for how people have behaved or reasons that they may or may not have given for how they act or fail to act, but we're looking for a norm. Now, that norm needs to be, in my best philosophical thinking with you, that norm needs to be both objective and personal. So in other words, it needs to be something that is, as we might say in theology, outside of us, right? Not something that we make up as individuals or maybe even just as the human race, but something that's an objective reality. And in addition, it also needs to be something that people realize implicates each of us personally as human beings. Now back to the incarnation. There is nobody who is not affected by the proclaimed fact of God's incarnation in the person of Jesus. So if we think about John 1 and go down to verse 14, the Logos or the Word became flesh and tabernacled for a while among us, and the apostles say, and we have seen his glory. They report that as eyewitnesses. Whether you're going to take it or leave it, that is an absolutely monumental external fact that one has to deal with one way or the other, either in faith or in disbelief. Then, by its very nature, since Jesus is the God who became a human being, didn't become an angel, didn't stay off removed from us, but became a human being, that means that there is not one of us who's a member of the human race, that's all of us, there's not one of us who is not personally involved in God's love and action and involvement with us as our Savior and Redeemer.
1: Then let's go back to something you mentioned there. What it is to be human, the most elemental part of that basic question, how are human beings to live together with one another? What does the incarnation do with, what does it do to, or what does it do for us in terms of rightly understanding, I think they just call it our anthropology, our humanness?
5: Yeah, that's well put too. So let's engage some more scripture. We'll do it briefly, and we're going to trust that your listeners will be moved to look this up and double check us. So in order to talk not only reasonably, but deeply and in line with reality about what it means to be a human being, we could certainly start with Genesis and look at how we've been made in the image of God. But to get the conversation going right away with us asking and listening to God in his word, how about Psalm 8? So in Psalm 8, King David, who would have lived and been moved by the Lord to write all these wonderful psalms, lived about 1,000 B.C., so that's 1,000 years before the incarnation we're talking about. He asks the question, what is man that you are mindful of him, the son of man that you care for him? You made him a little lower than the heavenly beings, yet crowned him with glory and honor. David is asking that question of God, of course, and that is absolutely the right way to do this. We find in philosophy and in history that this most important question of all, if you will, what does it mean to be a human being is something we urgently need to know for ethics and everything else, but we don't have the resources to know ourselves by ourselves as ourselves. So David sets the stage there for asking God, obviously the creator, what it means to be a human being and why he cares for us. Okay, so that's 1000 BC. If we fast forward to just after the fullness of time, after our Lord's ascension into heaven, and jump into the book of Hebrews, which we're quite sure was written shortly before 70 AD in the first century, in Hebrews, right at the start of that epistle, there's Psalm 2 again. It has been written somewhere, what is man that you are mindful of him, the son of man that you care for him, you made him a little lower for a while than the heavenly beings, yet crowned him with glory and honor. And the author to Hebrews, as we know from reading Hebrews from the beginning of chapter 1, is talking there about Jesus, the Son of Man. So, the way the plate is set for us very clearly in Scripture is the best way, maybe the only way, to understand, really understand what it means to be a human being, is to see our humanity in the person of Jesus. If you don't know Jesus, you don't know what it means to be human being, to be a human being. And that's the starting point here. So then that's the incarnation, right?
1: So that kind of brings us back around to the previous question, which is philosophy, as well-meaning as it may be, and you've talked about how it stretches back for millennia, philosophers mm-hmm. and thinkers trying to answer this basic question of human interaction. Philosophy cannot, without that incarnation, really begin to answer that question in a true way without the anthropology informed by the incarnation.
5: I think that's right, Todd. So thanks to the way you've invited me on to talk about and publicize that larger philosophy series, Philosophy Kata Christon, According to Christ, I can just kind of refer to that and say this. One of the most important reasons for studying philosophy, I think, whether, you know, working at it as a professor as I do, or having courses in it for professional development or as an undergrad or graduate student, is to see what philosophy can't accomplish. Now, part of that lesson, though, is to realize that philosophy calls us out of the hurly-burly busyness of our day-to-day work and entertainment and pressing concerns, and it invites us to be asking the big questions. For instance, how ought we to be living together as human beings? Then, in philosophy, whenever it's undertaken without attending to the wisdom of Christ himself and the Word of God, it is, I think, a demonstrable fact that it fails to achieve escape velocity. So, for instance, as you just pointed out, without God's Word, without the Creator speaking to us about our own being, we are not going to be able to understand what it means to be a human being. Then it seems like, what should we say, an obvious thing or a low and outside pitch that God speaks to us in his word, and he tells us, and in the person of Jesus, he also shows us what he intends by having made us as human beings. And it's important to say again, since we're talking about the incarnation, that there is nobody who is left out of this. There is no human being, no matter how young and unborn or how old and demented, no human being, regardless of any other qualifications, no human being throughout history who is not included in the incarnation. God became a human being for us all.
1: We're talking about the incarnation as the basis of ethical thinking, beginning a five-part series on ethical thinking as Christ himself. 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When we come back, we're going to explore how a philosophy, apart from the knowledge of the incarnation, or perhaps in unbelief of the incarnation, must begin to answer that question about what is humanity.

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2: 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The Reverend Dr. Thomas Korchak of Concordia University, Chicago, will preach for divine services at 7:45 and 10 and speak at noon on how classical education truly prepares children for the future. 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
5: Throughout the history of the United States, we as a country have enjoyed our catchphrases from give me liberty or give me death to today's classic, it is what it is. 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Here we are about growing God's family by preaching God's word, by administering the sacraments, and building up God's people. So the next time you find yourself in central Oklahoma on a Sunday morning, come join the friendly folks at St. Mark in Edmond. You'll be glad you did. This is most certainly true.
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6: This is the point of any habit, is far from constricting your freedom, it's actually setting you free. 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
7: How do we teach the child to love the law without teaching the child they have to keep the law in order to be loved?
8: The Calvinist tradition takes it as truth that since the finite cannot contain the infinite, then the Lord cannot be present in the way that he says he is in the Lord's Supper, saying, this is my body.
9: But the Bible comes to us first as a history text. The creation of the world in 6 days, and the creation of Adam and Eve, of the creation of Eve from the rib of Adam, these things are presented to us as plain historical facts.
10: 1 hour from now, we're going to be playing Issues Etc. soundbite of the week on this Friday, January the 12th. You'll hear those four soundbites in their entirety, and your vote will decide which one's going to be Issues Etc. soundbite of the week. In the meantime, we're in a series on ethical thinking as Christ himself. Today, ethical thinking is normative thinking. Dr. Gregory Schulz is our guest professor of philosophy at Concordia University, Wisconsin. Dr. Schulz, talk about a philosophy that tries to operate apart from a knowledge or a belief in the incarnation. Where must such a philosophy begin to answer that question about what it means to be human?
11: Yeah, well, how about if we take a classic example and then look for a more contemporary example, both in brief. So if you were to think back to the start of our Western civilization and take a look at the writings of Aristotle, This happens to be a writing that I think Luther takes issue with in some of his own teaching to us. But this would be Aristotle's most famous writing on ethics called Nicomachean Ethics. Aristotle's approach in that book is to begin by saying, in order to know how we are supposed to do the good and what that good means, we first need to know what the purpose, he calls it the telos, what the purpose of the human kind of being is. Aristotle asks, I think, a fabulous question there, but as Luther gives us some hints about, Aristotle is inept really to know what the purpose of the human being is. So it's up to biblical revelation and the Apostle Paul to answer that really good question. So in Colossians 1, Paul says really of the whole universe, he says, everything has been made by Christ and has been made for Christ. Now, alas, without Scripture, Aristotle knew enough to ask the question but couldn't get near to providing a helpful, adequate, and true answer. Now, in the modern period, I would say that generally philosophers, especially the upper-tier ones that we study in our anthologies of philosophy, have generally decided, I think without any good reason giving, not to refer to Holy Scripture at all for the work that they're doing. This is not universally true, but it's certainly the majority of modern philosophers. And then what we see is, right, all of these pictures of the human being as a machine. Thomas Hobbes can't seem to get much beyond that. Or the human being as mere mechanism, these materialist views of the human being, which are, I think, rather obviously woefully inadequate philosophically, and they lead to absolute nonsense masquerading as ethics.
10: So whether it's the ancients or the moderns really have no leg up on the ancient pagan philosophers when it comes to answering that question of what is humanity.
11: Well, that's right, with some blessed exceptions of modern philosophers who have been paying attention to Christ and the Scriptures, that's true. In fact, I generally recommend to my students, I've been doing it for my bioethics students during this January course, that they need, as a matter of moral responsibility, certainly to do a lot more reading in Scripture, but also along with that, to make themselves familiar with some of these basic writings from Aristotle and so forth, because those folks, even though they didn't have the scriptural resources, they were honest and, well, wise and philosophical enough to be open-minded and to kind of leave the door open for that, whereas in modernity, for whatever biased reasons, folks' minds are generally not open to the wisdom of Christ and the Scriptures.
10: Someone might ask, Dr. Scholes, are you driving at kind of looking at Christ in his incarnation as we have him delivered there in the Gospels, in particular the four Gospels, and trying to model an ethics after what we see him saying and doing or how we perceive him to be thinking in these cases? They might say, are you simply saying that Christ in his incarnation then becomes an example or an exemplar of the ethical human being?
11: Mm-hmm. Thanks. Well, it can't be that simple. I appreciate the chance, first of all, to say what both you and I take for granted, and that is the Bible isn't a book that fits under our categories, so it wouldn't be right to say that the Bible is a book of ethics. The Bible is the Bible, and what I'm doing in this case is, as a philosopher and as somebody who's very concerned with the dreadful advice masquerading as a kind of ethics in bioethics for physician-assisted suicide, for abortion, for assisted reproduction in certain methods and so forth, what I want to do is I want to come as somebody who is a disciplined philosophical thinker, but also who does not dismiss the Bible at all. In fact, I hold very dearly to Jesus and to his words. So the Bible is not an ethics book, but it remains the case that if we're trying to do ethics, we have to think normatively. And in order to think normatively, the bar is very high. We need an absolute norm that is universally the case for all human beings. And right along with that, we need that norm to be so personal, so motivating, so winsome, so intimate with us that we're also going to feel not only that we have to do what the norm outside of us says, but that we just have to live according to this norm. And of course, the norm himself, if I can put it this way, said, I am the way, the truth, and the life. So it stands to reason that we need to take that very seriously, that fact of Jesus and the incarnation seriously, if we're going to claim to do ethics as best we can.
10: What about the place of Christ's, I guess you could call it his ethical teachings? There's certainly an abundance of that, although it seems in the Gospels to be largely occasional. He doesn't have like a discourse on ethics, but he does teach many things that would fall into that category.
11: Yeah, another logical and very well-pointed question. So this is such a good question that I think that we should take one of our next interviews to talk just about that. And it just so happens that you and I have planned some of that a little bit down the line. So we're going to be talking actually about an effort to do the golden rule, do unto others as you would have them do unto you, from our Lord's exact words to us in the Sermon on the Mount. We're going to look at an effort to do that without God and without the Bible, trying still to get the ethical gold out of that. And I'm going to explain both why that can't possibly work, and then we'll kind of question the basic effort to try to do this apart from Christ, since after all, he has spoken to us. I think at this point, maybe what we could say is, certainly this is going to make sense for the vast majority of your listeners to Issues, etc. But if we have some fellow human beings who are listening in, and they're thinking rather skeptically, that they just don't know that they accept or believe the fact of the incarnation, I do think that a person of goodwill would say, well, wait a minute, if you could show me that the ethical way to behave is actually to love your neighbor as yourself, that's the best kind of ethical relationship I can think of. And guess what? That is what Jesus says. So we'll work through that too, promise.
10: Does it also kind of an incarnationally based ethics, does it also take into account kind of the apologetic force of the incarnation? I kind of put it in terms of Dr. John Warwick Montgomery often kind of poses the little thought experiment, you know, if there is a God and if he were to somehow manifest himself in a way that would be sensible to human beings, and if he were to, say, for instance, manifest himself as a human being, taking on a human nature, and if he had something to say, we probably should be listening to that particular person.
11: Mm-hmm. Yeah, that's well put, too. Actually, in that preamble I excerpted for you before, I pointed out that in the Enlightenment, people such as Immanuel Kant, who's one of the ethics writers that we're going to talk about thinking and acting as if God is not a given. And I do suggest that it would be far more helpful today if we would present the stuff of the gospel and invite our disbelieving neighbors and skeptical readers to take a look and consider this as if the God of the Bible is a given. But I tell you what, I don't welcome that as a thought experiment very far. I think the whole point is to do, as I said before, the philosophical thing and point out what we are scrambling for, what we for millennia and centuries have been looking for from our ethical reflections and conversations and conduct. Point out that we have failed to achieve this. We urgently need it. We know we urgently need it, but we have not managed it. Now, turn to Scripture, and instead of talking about how Scripture might impact us or doing all sorts of preparatory work, you've heard me quote Paul and David and John. I think quite clearly the thing is not to do more thought experiments. It's to use the Scriptures. Get the Scriptures in people's ears. Get the Bible passages on the table. Write some ethics books that take the incarnation and the Word of God seriously and let the Holy Ghost do his work through the means of grace.
10: Finally, then, when we talk about ethics as being normative thinking, I want you just to, in a brief way, play out the implications of that, because ethics would seem to be kind of the normative way of thinking for all the other enterprises that really do amount to human beings struggling and striving to answer the question, how shall we live together as human beings? Government, law, all of the things that human beings do. About 30 seconds here.
11: Yeah, very judiciously put. So a quick thought. Consider the practice, never mind the legality and the horrible immorality of it, but consider the practice of abortion. Suppose instead of dancing around rather ill-conceived questions about who counts as a human being, we just grab the fact that being a human being is a matter of species membership, and not even consider that that life that you're dallying around with in the womb is an immortal being, but consider that this is a member of the same species as God, so to speak, right? That if God has become one of us, the being of that human being, yourself, and everybody else that you meet is so charged with value and significance that we ought to face our every human interaction of that sort with immense fear and trembling and stop dodging the reality.
10: Dr. Gregory Scholes is professor of philosophy at Concordia University, Wisconsin. He's instructor for a free online course titled Philosophy Kata Christan and author of the book, The Problem of Suffering, A Father's Hope. You can find out more about Kata Christan by clicking their logo at issuesetc.org. Next time in part two of Ethical Thinking as Christ Himself, we'll find out from Dr. Scholes if all ethics are equal. Dr. Scholes, thank you very much.
11: Thank you, Todd.
10: When we come back, it's time for our weekly feature. This week in Pop American Christianity Today, the contradictory 2018 prophecies that we are hearing. Pastor Chris Roseborough will be our guest. 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
14: Precisely because things have gotten so hostile out there, there is a new understanding and a new kind of backbone growing into traditional Christianity, and I think that's a very good sign.
7: How do we teach the child to love the law without teaching the child they have to keep the law in order to be loved?
9: 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The Bible comes to us saying, these are things that happened.
6: Freedom in the Bible is not, I can do whatever I want to do whenever I want to do it. That's not freedom. 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Freedom in the Bible is, I have a father who loves me, has given his son to die for me.
15: Wisconsin snowplow drivers love issues, etc.
10: There are things that are presented as ethical thinking that in fact are not. Utilitarianism, for instance, presents itself as a way of ethical thinking. It is, in fact, just kind of a thinly veiled hedonism. How could that be, especially when it may be the default ethic, so-called ethic, in our culture today? Welcome back to Issues Etc. I'm Todd Wilkin. We're coming to you from the studios of Lutheran Public Radio in Collinsville, Illinois. We're going to be doing part two of our five-part series on ethical thinking according to Christ himself. Today, not all ethics are ethical. Dr. Gregory Scholes will be our guest. A little bit later, we're going to play Issues Etc., soundbite of the week. You could vote in advance for one of the four soundbites that we have posted for you to listen to and vote for at our Facebook fan page, facebook.com/issuesetc, facebook.com/issuesetc. You can also vote via Twitter at issuesetc. Send us an email with your vote, talkback@issuesetc.org, or wait when we play Issues Etc., soundbite of the week, and vote live by giving us a call, 1-877-623-6943. Dr. Gregory Scholes joins us for part two of our series on ethical thinking. Today, not all ethics are in fact ethical. He is professor of philosophy at Concordia University, Wisconsin. He's instructor for a free online course titled Philosophy Katakristan, and he's author of the book The Problem of Suffering, A Father's Hope. Dr. Scholes, welcome back to Issues Etc.
11: Thanks again, Todd.
10: How do you respond to someone who says, and I think often people do say this, ethics are relative, not just to the situation, but maybe to each individual, and that I have my ethics and you have yours? How do you respond to that?
11: I suppose that there are two basic responses. One is kind of quick, and the other is a bit more studied, historical, and rich. My quick answer is, if we are seriously going to say to each other that in regard to ethical matters, which we discussed last time, really orbits around the question, how ought we to act toward each other as human beings? If in ethical matters we're going to say such things like, that may be true for you, but it's not true for me, this really is the death of all serious conversation and thinking. And I think somehow the reply to that has got to be, well, if you want me to take that comment seriously, I suppose there's no sense in talking about ethics, because we can't talk about anything. An example for that would be sometimes it happens that at the start of a bioethics class or an intro to ethics class, when people start to bring up topics right away, let's say the topic of abortion, undergraduates will pretty often say out loud, as a Christian, I know that abortion is murder, but I certainly feel we should defend the right of a woman to have an abortion in our country. The contradiction of it needs to be called out, and the undoability of maintaining that kind of a standard, which is no standard, it's just pure relativism, right? I think really needs to be pointed out. Maybe the right thing to do is to ask that with kind of a lopsided grin and say, really, that's the way you think we're going to approach these important issues? The other response, the more studied one, would be to say, you know, on my thesis, Western philosophy was founded to combat that relativism. So we have a philosopher just before the time of Socrates by the name of Protagoras. Probably most of your listeners already know at least part of that famous quote from Protagoras, man is the measure of all things. The full quote is, man is the measure of all things, of things that are, that they are, and of things that are not, that they are not. And I think you can fill in especially the notion of things that are moral and that are immoral, right? So that Protagoras is saying this relativistic, what we've come to call postmodern view, that everybody or every community decides for themselves what's moral or immoral, and that's all you ever have. And into that steps Socrates with his Socratic question about, but what is justice, you know, for everybody? And Plato with his story of the cave, what is the eternal good? And Aristotle with his definition of truth, that to say that what is and what is not is to speak the truth. So I think that part of our concern with this second conversation in our series together is to point out that silly comments claiming to be ethics or ethical don't pass muster. And this is serious business. We've got a great deal that we owe to each other as human beings. This is serious stuff. We know that biblically. We just plain know that humanly, too. So we need to get to work and make use of the best, most promising, and let's say most seriously applicable ethical theories that are available to us.
10: And when we are talking here about ethics, we should point out, shouldn't we, that we're referring, especially today, to Western ethics. How would you define that?
11: Yeah, that's a fine point. So, in part, I don't want to claim expertise in areas that I don't have something to offer to you and your listeners. So, I'm trained in Western philosophy, not non-Western philosophy. I think I would also like to just pose the question, which I'm not competent to say a lot about. I wonder if we don't have to agree that wherever there are human beings, there is this need for answering the question, how ought we to act toward each other as human beings? And it wouldn't be surprising to find out that what I'm specifically identifying as Western ethics may actually be universal human thinking on ethics in various forms. But the thought is that Western ethics would go something like this. So Western culture could be considered as Greek forms of thinking with Judeo-Christian, in other words, biblical content. So the Greek forms of thinking start off thinking about ethics as ethos, which in the writings of people like Heraclitus, but especially Plato and Aristotle, come to be the whole spirit of a people, or we would probably say of people, the spirit to seek the good life, to seek what is right to do, to find the universal standards and norms that we need to apply to each other as surely as we're human beings. And then, as the Greek realm of thought asks good questions but can't, as I've said before, can't achieve escape velocity without the Bible, you can't do this without the Creator and Redeemer giving his words on this. When the biblical text comes into it, then the notions about God being good and the recognition that, well, as we hear at the end of Ecclesiastes, the whole duty of man is to fear God and obey his commands, then the conversation really takes off. Of course, to be scrupulously honest, it's also the characteristic of the last few centuries in the West, the modern period, that without warrant, the ethical discussion refuses to look at the Bible and God. And so we've lost great strides and opportunities there, too.
10: Let's talk about kind of the two categories of ethical theories to distinguish them a bit. The first you call the ethics of conduct, and then the second category would be the ethics of character. Beginning with conduct, what question is that seeking to answer there?
11: Yeah, so both of those questions, I think, really fit under that umbrella of how ought we to act toward each other as human beings. A great deal hinges on our understanding of what it means to be human, and that word ought really looms large. So whether you're talking about the recognized Western theories of ethics that privilege conduct, or whether you're talking about ethics of character that talk about how should we develop our character as human beings, both of those are really looking at the ought question. So last time, we called that the normative question. You can't have ethics in the first place without a norm. So this needs to be an external norm, something that is above and over us all, and it needs to be something that, as we say today, we can internalize and realize it affects us all. That was our discussion about God's incarnation in the person of Jesus last time. So the ethics of conduct generally tend to look at a way of defining a central issue or a rule or groups of rules and making those out to be normative, to answer the question, how ought we to live? So even some ethical theories that I'm not sure are very robust ethical theories would fall under that. But it would also include, I think, the most important one for us to get acquainted with is the ethics of conduct called deontology that was worked out by Immanuel Kant just before 1800, and that talks about our duty. I'm not a big fan of the Enlightenment thinking that Kant was doing to eliminate God from the conversation, to be sure, but because this has a trail of breadcrumbs back to duty to God and to our neighbor in the Bible, I think that's pretty robust. So that's the one that lights up for me under ethics of conduct that you asked about.
10: What kind of an ethics, then, did Immanuel Kant actually produce when he put an emphasis on duty? I think he would have called it the categorical imperative.
11: That's it, yeah. So if we were to recite any of the three or so forms of the categorical imperative, this is from his writing called The Metaphysics or Principles of Morals. They go something like this. Kant said, always treat humanity, whether in yourself or in the person of others, as an end in itself and never as a means to an end. That doesn't just trip off the tongue, but that sentence is pretty powerful. Doesn't that sound an awful lot like an exsanguinated or bloodless version of our Lord's golden rule from the Sermon on the Mount? Do unto others as you would have them do unto you. So what Kant is doing is, I think, on the basis of his upbringing as a Lutheran, he was a Lutheran pietist, would have read Luther's catechism too. I think he's endeavoring to do ethics, and he thinks the ethics of the Bible are the highest caliber, but he wants to do these without Christ and without using Scripture and God's words as the norm and the means of grace that they are. So what he's doing is he's giving us what you could call a derivative ethic. But that's what appeals to me, the thought that we can take a secular ethicist such as Immanuel Kant and actually follow back to the genesis of his thinking in the Bible. This surely holds the most promise, and I think simply it's based on Christ and the Scriptures, it's true. It holds the most promise for answering that question, how ought we to live together as human beings?
10: It's part two of our five-part series on ethical thinking according to Christ himself. We're talking about how not all ethics are ethical. When we come back, we will contrast that with, let's just call it an ethics of outcomes. It turns out very, very different. Dr. Gregory Schultz is our guest. He's author of the book, The Problem of Suffering, A Father's Hope. 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
2: Ultimately, when they get to the mid-30s, most of the men who they would desire to marry are going to have already been taken, number one, because they were more focused on marriage-minded women from the get-go.
3: All they had was a grave, of all things. And yet, it's interesting that in that grave lie Abraham, Isaac, and Jacob.
4: 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Facts don't work for the Oprah audience.
5: And so I know the future. The prophetic words given in Scripture are very comforting. And I don't need these modern day prophets. I have the apostles and prophets that wrote this stuff down in Scripture.
6: That's just a taste of the 4 sound bites we're going to be playing for you in just a bit here on Issues Etc. When we play Issues Etc. soundbite of the week, we got a soundbite from Suzanne Venker, What Kind of Men Await Women Who Postpone Marriage. Soundbite number 2, Pastor Tom Egger, Abraham owned only a tomb in the land. We'll have one with Terry Mattingly on what works for Oprah and her audience, and Pastor Chris Rosebro, Do I Need Modern Day Prophecies? All those soundbites will be played, and you'll be voting for one of them when we play Issues Etc. soundbite of the week. In the meantime, Dr. Gregory Scholes is our guest, part 2 of our 5-part series on ethical thinking according to Christ himself. Not all ethics are ethical. Speaking of that, and contrasted with the duty-based ethics you were describing before the break, there is what I would call an ethics of outcomes that is seemingly popular. What kind of ethics does it produce, and where would we find it?
3: Where wouldn't we find that? So this is what falls under the umbrella of utilitarianism. Utilitarianism can be summarized almost in a bumper sticker way by saying you should act in such a way that your action would bring about, and here's the bumper sticker, the greatest happiness for the greatest number of people. I think fair to say that if we asked what the default ethic was for people that we interact with today, and especially, I think, for medical practice and public policy efforts, if folks are concerned to mention an ethic that's behind what they're doing, they will say, I'm utilitarian. I'm seeking the greatest happiness for the greatest number of people. Now, the obvious liability with that is that it assumes that we can have knowledge, as you said, of the outcome, right? So it assumes that we can act in such a way that we know that what we do is going to lead to more happiness and less pain for more people. I think we need a bit of humility and reality there. That's, of course, undoable. We don't know. We don't know what the outcome of our actions, no matter what we intend or don't intend, is actually going to be. So there is a saying, which I probably can't quote verbatim just now, that I've found helpful for some of my bioethics discussions. Innovations and biological techniques are always introduced, this person said, on utilitarian principles, but they always require a deontological criticism. So the assumption that our actions are going to be or could be ethical because they're going to lead to a greater outcome of greater happiness for people is undoable. It's pie in the sky. It's simply not realistic, but it's used all the time. You know, this research will result, even if it harms people right now, will result in greater good for a whole bunch of people in society. That's a huge liability. I think that makes utilitarianism a candidate for not actually being an ethical theory. By contrast, the questions about duty do implicate us, and you can feel that normativity. How ought we to act? Well, it's my duty to look after that person in need. It's my duty and our duty to look

0: after the weakest and most vulnerable members in society, there you've got something you can hold on to. But the outcome thing, as you suggested with your question, really is opens quite a can of worms.
1: But we should say, not to front-load our next conversation with you too much, we will talk in some depth about utilitarianism.
0: Mm-hmm.
1: As you pointed out, this is, in effect, at least in American culture today, the default setting for most people ethically.
0: That's exactly right.
1: Then let's talk about how we draw the connection between something as fundamental as the existence of God, therefore, and assuming God is a moral being and has a will, down to an ethics that truly is ethical.
0: Okay, another dandy question for us all, really. So how about this? I'm going to say that's the wrong way to ask the question, and here's why. Because, you know, I know we're certainly talking between a couple of Lutheran pastors and thinkers here, and we're talking for an audience that's going to be taking our Lutheran understanding and preaching and application of Scripture very seriously. So for us, what you just described sounds like a philosophy of religion discussion rather than actually talking about God the way the Bible teaches us to. So we talk about this, as you know very well, Todd, we talk about this as the theology of the cross. So God does not want to be known. He doesn't really want us to handle him philosophically, if we could. But he wants us to approach him in the person of Christ, or rather realize that in the person of Christ he approaches us. So the thing is to run not to our ideas about God, or, you know, for somebody like me who teaches philosophy, not to philosophical ruminations or logical inferences about the possibility of God's existence, but we should go right to Christ himself in Scripture. And so what we see there is that God himself is, as Dietrich Bonhoeffer said, always dealing with us concretely. So we're back to the incarnation. God, the real God, the actually existing real God as he is, determined to come to us as a fellow human being, remaining God, but also taking on a human nature in addition to his divine nature. And here is Jesus. In these last days, God has spoken to us by his Son. So our questions about the connectivity to God for ethics needs to be answered in these very robust terms, much as God spoke through Malachi, right? What does God ask of you? He has shown you, O man, what is good, right, in the person of Jesus. So things should start from there. And I think, to be clear, we as Lutheran pastors and people are or should be rather comfortable in talking exactly that way. It's not our job to defend the reality of the incarnation. I think it's our job, though, to present it as robustly and really and certainly scripturally as we're able to do for discussions about ethics. I think this is a prime case where we need to do that. So, of course it's relevant. Of course it's tied in. And by the way, we're all implicated because God became a human being, and ethics is the central concern of us as human beings together. How ought we as human beings live with each other?
1: So, as we've said before here, there's no skirting or getting around the incarnation, if we want to talk about ethics in this way. We can't do what Kant was hoping to do, which was speak about these things abstractly, even perhaps a categorical imperative as an abstraction apart from the God who reveals himself in Jesus Christ.
0: Well, that's right. And the reason that we know that even more clearly today than the people did when they were trying to do things as if God didn't exist in the Enlightenment Project is we've seen how the Enlightenment Project turned out. So for all of the optimistic approach that Kant was taking, it turns out that the categorical imperative, which, as I said, I think is a watered-down version of the golden rule, which is Scripture and Christ, the categorical imperative does stand as something far better than we normally hear in bioethics and ethics today, right? So it is far superior in terms of its normativity and being a robust response to that question, how we ought to live together, far better than utilitarianism with its pretensions to guess and know and base our ethics on what's going to happen in the future. But this is what makes it so good, I think. It's like a low and outside pitch. It just demands, it invites us to take a swing at this and to get back to what is actually behind the scenes, which is, of course, God and the Bible. Not just some religious position, not some private position, but the truth of the gospel. You know, so that's what we're talking about.
1: Can you explain briefly why it's not as though Kant is an outlier in the Enlightenment? Mm-hmm. He's certainly not representative of the whole thing. But why did he lose out? Why did we end up with a far inferior kind of ethics ruling the day?
0: Yeah, I'm not sure that I can answer that well historically, but I think that we could pick up some of the pieces of this. So first, can we say for our listeners that you and I have already thought that we're going to spend some time with Kant's deontology for our last couple interviews in the series, so we'll get to push at this some more. But I suppose my first simple answer is I don't think Immanuel Kant is being read and taught among our university students or seminary students today. So it's partly a problem of ignorance. So if people aren't aware of this, all you would guess from looking at things today would be either ethics is really shallow or ethics is somewhat shallow and very unsatisfying, right? So often when we hear things referred to as ethics around us, as we say in our title for today's visit, every time you hear ethics, it's not necessarily ethical. I realize I'm maybe looking for some emails by saying this, but business ethics are not ethics in the sense that you and I are talking about them or it in this series. So business ethics tends generally, in the way it's taught, to serve as a way of seeing what the requirements are for a certain kind of behavior for professionals. Congressional ethics would be another case in point, and I don't mean to make an easy, snide comment, but it's pretty obvious from conversations in the news now, right now, I mean, that when people are referred to congressional ethics committees or there are discussions of ethics among congressional members, that really has to do with whether or not the law has been broken or people have been caught breaking the law or the optics look bad. It's really not a normative kind of thing at all. So I think that from my standpoint, in front of so many of our sons and daughters in university, is that these folks haven't even gotten a fair crack at looking at how Kant wrote about this, for instance. They haven't gotten what we should be giving them along the way in their educations and in our conversations outside of school. We should all know some of this, and it's not because we're looking for some other answers, but it's because as we're reading our Bibles, as we're seeing the truth of the incarnation, as we enjoy that in the divine service every Sunday and more often during the week, we've got some obligations to get the reality of this thinking out to people who, in good faith, still want to ask the question, how ought we to live together as human beings? And I am happy to be at least one voice to say, and I think that we are uniquely positioned in Christ's church to do exactly that. When you know that God is the giver, God is the one to whom we owe our duty, I think as we suggested last time, even if you don't believe it, and this biblical stuff is all true, it's self-certifying when you read it, even if you don't believe it, you still would long for this to be the way things really are. Love God with all your heart, soul, and mind. Love your neighbor as yourself. This is how people ought to live together, we think. And we're here to tell you that that's a reality, but only, exclusively, and in reality, in Christ, the incarnate God.
1: Before we let you go, what can you tell us about this free online course that you teach called Philosophy Katakristan?
0: Well, bless you for giving me yet another chance to talk about that. So we have visited about it. Thanks so much, Todd. It's an open course that right now is up in its static form, which means that your listeners, I happen to know there's one little glitch that has to be fixed right about now, so if they'd be patient, if they try back on there, if they follow the link that you've been good enough to post, they'll actually find a series of 6 one-hour roundtable lecture discussions that introduce a motivated person to different areas of philosophy with a pastor, that's me, and a philosopher, that's me, helping to bring out some of the major texts and points. So that's what that course is offering. And there is actually one lecture in there that's primarily about ethics, though you and I are going into some other topics that I don't address this way in that course. So we'd certainly invite people to take a look at that. Seems to be, I think, a great occasion for us to become more educated in an important area of human life, but at the same time, think about the conversations we can have with our kids off at secular universities, or the help we can be in conversations with doctors in the hospital if, for instance, we're a bit more philosophically capable, and in the case of our current series, that we can actually recognize what counts as normative, true, ethical thinking and what doesn't pass muster.
1: You can learn more about this free online course, Philosophy Catacriston, by clicking their logo at issuesetc.org. Next time, we will talk with Dr. Scholes about utilitarianism. He is professor of philosophy at Concordia University, Wisconsin, instructor in that online course, Philosophy Catacriston, and author of the book, The Problem of Suffering, A Father's Hope. Dr. Scholes, thank you very much.
0: My privilege. Thanks again, Todd.
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1: Welcome back to Issues Etc. I'm Todd Wilkin. It is, in some ways, the air we breathe. We don't even notice it because this ethical system called utilitarianism is so pervasive. It's not just found in the offices of ethics professors or in the boardrooms of bioethicists or hospital ethics boards. It's found everywhere. It's probably the way your next door neighbor thinks about right and wrong. The greatest amount of good for the greatest number of people. The greatest outcome that somehow in utilitarian thinking we can know in advance. Maybe that's one of the flaws of utilitarianism. It's part three of our five-part series on ethical thinking according to Christ himself. Dr. Gregory Schultz is our guest. He's professor of philosophy at Concordia University, Wisconsin, instructor in a free online course titled Philosophy Katakristan, and he's author of the book, The Problem of Suffering, A Father's Hope. Dr. Schultz, welcome back to Issues Etc.
0: Thanks, Todd. Hi to you and your listeners.
1: The last time we talked, you said that utilitarianism is the default setting, ethical setting of our culture, our society today, by and large. So give us an example of that by way of reacquainting us with utilitarianism.
0: Sure. So we had been talking, Todd, about various ethical theories throughout the history of the West. Our concern, on the one hand, is to see what, if anything, we can learn from Christ and his word about the ethical question, how ought we to live together as human beings. From the philosophy side of things, I'd like also to add that in order to be an ethical theory, our understanding would have to be normative, which is to say, whatever we would see, perhaps what we know already from the Bible as Christians, to be from God because it's from Jesus, we'd have to explain how that applies universally to all human beings from the outside, so to speak, so we have to act in certain ways toward each other. And at the same time, how it would be something that affects each of us personally in the sense that we might say, I have to do that. We would say, I have to thank and praise, serve and love God for all that he's done for me. But that's another requirement of ethics, that external, normative, have to, and the internal, I want to. So utilitarianism, our topic for today, fits within that context of Western thinking on ethics. And we're endeavoring to test that out a little bit philosophically, but mostly asking how it stands up against an understanding of how we ought to live with one another as human beings that draws from Holy Scripture and our incarnate God in Christ. So that brings us to utilitarianism. Utilitarianism is a fairly recent ethical notion in the West. It also is very different. So utilitarianism can be boiled down, as we began to say last time, can be boiled down to the bumper sticker term, the greatest happiness for the greatest number. And here comes that response to your opening question. Today, we most often hear people argue for things that we ought to do or ought not to do, whether it's politically on the large scale or whether it's very personally in advice that our doctors may be giving us or questions medical people may be asking us toward the end of our time of grace. And the calculation seems always to be whatever is going to lead to the greatest happiness for the greatest number of people is what we really should do. So think, for instance, about advice for physician-assisted suicide. Somehow, the argument seems to be, perhaps on the one hand, that everybody should have the autonomy or the absolute freedom to do whatever they want to do, even at the expense of other people, which doesn't sound terribly ethical. But on the other hand, it would seem that if everybody can do what they want to do, even to the extent of taking their own lives, that's going to result in greater happiness for the greater number of people. So, roughly speaking, I think that you'll find that encouragements to die from bioethical conversations and demands for new innovations that affect us in terms of technology, they all seem to depend on the assumption that we should all be seeking the greatest happiness for the greatest number of people in society. And in a nutshell, that's utilitarianism.
1: Let's talk about, by way of another example here, you kind of pose a question, an ethical question, to a utilitarian mindset. Ought we feed starving people in the third world? And utilitarianism kind of takes us off into a rather dark direction, or at least has the potential to do that. How does the reasoning of that so-called ethical system go?
0: Well, that's the big question to start with. What kind of mindset is being engendered? What are the railroad tracks that our thinking is being restricted to when you assume that utilitarianism is the way to go? So let's see, first of all, that what's happening is the spotlight, so to speak, for ethics is being moved from the human being to society as a whole. This is a very new thing in the West. Previously, whether you'd be listening to pagan thinkers such as Aristotle or Plato on ethics, the concern would be with cultivating and developing the character of the individual to lead a good, beautiful, and true life. But with utilitarianism, now the concern is not for the individual, but for society. So that presents a problem, and I think that's what you mean when you suggest that this could lead in a rather unfortunate direction. So what is more important, if we can put it this way? Is the individual human being more important, or is society or culture or civilization more important? And there, I'd point out that actually it's the individual who's more important. So how about two quick examples? One would be from C.S. Lewis's essay, The Weight of Glory. This is not widely quoted enough, but I like to try to find an opportunity to quote that or impose it on my students at least every semester. So at the end of this contemplation of glory, which is an Old Testament word for weight and importance, C.S. Lewis says this: "You have never met a truly mortal or ordinary human being. Each person that you meet will in eternity either be a being so glorious that if you saw them now in that state they will be in, you'd be tempted to worship them, or a being so hideous that you meet nothing like that except in your worst nightmares, everlasting glories or everlasting horrors." Then he says, these are the people whom we marry, snub, exploit, and befriend. And then here comes his comment about the human being compared with civilizations. He says that the human being, every one of these people we meet, is an immortal. But when you consider the life of civilizations or cultures, their existence compared with that of the human being is like that of a gnat. So the human being is immortal, and we could say biblically that the human being is infinitely valuable to God. But civilizations, think about Nebuchadnezzar's dream in the book of Daniel, for instance. Civilizations come and go. What counts is the gospel, which is for people. God became an incarnate person. He didn't become some sort of incarnate culture or force or civilization. And there we go. So this shift from the individual, who is immortal, created, redeemed, to society, which is kind of a man-constructed organization of people, that's a major slip with utilitarianism. So back to your question, if my attention is taken away from the love that I owe to my wife and children, let's say the ethical responsibilities I have to my students and to my neighbors in my neighborhood, by that question of, but what about the masses of people off somewhere in the future, say, that's a great misstep, because the responsibility that we have is not to nameless faces, masses of people in the future. Our concern is, as Jesus teaches us, in being our good Samaritan with our individual neighbor who is the person in need.
1: Dr. Gregory Scholes is our guest. It's part three of our five-part series on ethical thinking according to Christ himself. We're talking about utilitarianism, which Dr. Scholes says is hedonism for society. 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
1: 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Welcome back to Issues Etc. I'm Todd Wilkin. It's our series on ethical thinking according to Christ himself. We're talking about the ethical system of utilitarianism. Dr. Gregory Scholes is our guest. Dr. Scholes, you equate utilitarianism with hedonism for society. Why do you do that?
0: Well, to explain what some of the roots for this kind of ethical thinking would be. So hedonism is an effort to be scientific, so to speak, about ethics. For hedonism, the barometer for things would be pleasure. So, roughly speaking, if what I'm doing leads to more pleasure and contentment for me. It's morally good, according to hedonism. Whereas if what I do leads to more pain and suffering for me, it's immoral and bad. So utilitarianism is, I'm going to say, only a hedonism because it only talks about happiness in the sense of pleasure and absence of pain. And then there's also that dislocation we were just talking about. So it's a hedonism applied to an entire civilization or culture or society, which, by the way, is a misunderstanding in itself. Happiness or pleasure is not a property of aggregates or societies. It's a property of individual human beings. Carefully speaking, individual human beings can be happy or not, but not societies.
1: When it is written small, it has that hedonistic quality too, because if I say I want to adopt the ethic of utilitarianism, but I don't care about society, I only care about my own personal happiness, that leads off in dark directions too, doesn't it?
0: Yeah, that's a fair criticism. The difficulty is that utilitarianism as an ethic does say, well, the virtue here is that we're paying attention to society, but with the realizations I mentioned before, biblically in terms of redemption, and in reality in terms of what human beings are and what societies are or aren't, that hedonism really is applied to individuals, not to society. So the help that utilitarianism could provide in making us less self-centered or less selfish is actually a move to make us less important in comparison or contrast with society. So, for instance, we can hear this kind of utilitarianism when popular figures such as Michael J. Fox might talk about research for Parkinson's disease. His conversation, and may I speak with compassion, but we're talking about good or bad ethical thinking here, when he says that it may be necessary for research to be done on embryonic stem cells, or some people may have to be used in terms of research today to lead to greater happiness for people in the future or larger groups of folks. There we see that the switch in attention is actually not helpful. The individual really isn't a problem as the center of ethics. It's only the human being, after all, that can think, and it's only the human being that can reflect on how we ought or ought not to treat other human beings.
1: So you outlined several problems that you've covered, at least in part, with utilitarianism, that it is a kind of a hedonism, but it is, we'll say, hedonism with equivocation. What does utilitarianism mean by happiness? You had just said that it's not a quality we can rightly apply to entire societies. So what do they mean by the happiness of the greatest number?
0: Sure. Well, part of the answer to that is that there are different brands or different phases of utilitarian thought, or thought that advertises itself as utilitarian. So the question really has a lot to do with what do successive thinkers, or what do the actual people who are using utilitarianism, what do they understand by happiness? Now, when I say that there's an equivocation here, I'm bringing in something that we are all aware of in regular conversation, but we've given this particular label to when we're careful about our logic and our reasoning and conversation. So equivocation means to use the same word, but in different senses. My tiresome example for this in logic class is to set up a little mini argument or a syllogism that just has three sentences to it. Only men are rational. No woman is a man. Therefore, and I almost don't want to say the conclusion, but the conclusion that you're feeling the push toward in there is actually happening as the result of the word man being used in two different senses. When we say only man is rational, that's an identity of the human kind of being or the human race. And when you'd say no woman is a man, that's a gender identifier. So that's equivocation, using the same word in two different senses in kind of a careless or even an intentionally misleading way. So let's think about happiness for a minute. In the great conversation of Western thought, Aristotle talked about happiness with the Greek word eudaimonia, which seems to mean human flourishing. So when he writes in his Ethic, he says we have to find out what the purpose is of the human kind of being, and only then can we talk about that question, how we ought to live our lives together. That's a pretty robust understanding of happiness, to be everything that you're meant to be as the human type of being. A more familiar and much richer understanding of happiness comes to us from St. Augustine. So Augustine did his writing in Latin, and the term that he used for happiness is beatus. I've actually got some quotes from Augustine where he says, there's no reason to study, there's no reason to study philosophy, unless it's with a view toward beatus, happiness. That's a familiar term from talking about the Beatitudes of our Lord in Matthew 5 in the Sermon on the Mount. So Augustine is talking about everlasting happiness with God. So Aristotle and Augustine are talking about happiness for the individual, and happiness for the individual in the sense of full human flourishing, nothing less, or full human flourishing as we learn from the Bible, that we're intended to be with God forever and ever. And then along comes utilitarianism, and it says that happiness, this big term from the Western thought, this notion of happiness is really the absence of pain and an increased quantity of pleasure. So that's an equivocation about what is for all of us a very important word. And it's misleading. It tends to water down the entire ethical conversation.
1: You identify some strong weaknesses, some weaknesses of utilitarianism. One you had mentioned last time we talked, you said it presumes that we can know with some fair degree of certainty outcomes. You call it the omniscience problem. Go into that if you would.
0: Sure. So right about now, we haven't made any direct references to our Lord and his word for a few minutes. So I think I can point out that a difficulty that's taking place here is that utilitarianism is presuming to provide what only God can provide for us. So if we think about the description of the human being from Ecclesiastes 3, God has placed eternity in our heart, yet has done that in such a way that we can't know his hidden beginning or his hidden ending. The obvious lesson from Scripture is that what we need to have and what we want to have, you know, knowledge of the way things really are and what the whole story is, we absolutely need to have that, but we can't have that apart from God. So that's what highlights this omniscience problem. The presumption is that if I'm going to act as a utilitarian in a way that is going to lead to the greatest happiness for the greatest number of people, the presumption is that I can know, or we can know, that my action's going to result in a greater quotient of happiness. This is simply impossible. This is actually a kind of nonsense on stilts. You may want to pretend that we can know everything, but technically what you're doing there is a bit of probabilistic reasoning or inferring according to induction. And anybody who's taken a course in introductory logic, or those of us who simply think carefully about what humans really are capable and aren't capable of, should know we can't know what the consequence of any action or inaction will be. And that's, I think, a fatal vulnerability for utilitarianism in principle.
1: We're talking about utilitarianism as an ethical system in our series on ethical thinking according to Christ himself. When we come back, we'll talk about what Dr. Gregory Scholes calls the justice problem of utilitarianism.
4: When Alexander saw the breadth of his domain, he wept, for there were no more worlds to conquer.
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0: Welcome back to Issues Etc. I'm Todd Wilkin. Our series on ethical thinking according to Christ himself continues. Another 10 minutes talking about utilitarianism with Dr. Gregory Scholes in Hour 2 of Issues Etc. On this Friday afternoon, Pastor Paul McCain will join us for our ongoing series on the Lutheran Confessions. We are looking in detail at the apology of the Augsburg Confession. We'll be wrapping up some thoughts on justifying faith, and then we'll be moving on to what the apology has to say about love and the fulfilling of the law. That's Hour 2 of Issues Etc. Dr. Scholes, in addition to the problem that you mentioned before the break, the omniscience problem, there's another weakness of utilitarianism that you call the justice problem. What is that?
1: Sure. So we may think of justice today as kind of an ethereal, atmospheric concern that affects us as members of the global community or as citizens in our particular country. But the matter of justice actually has to do, again, with individuals, doesn't it? So the difficulty is that if you adopt the thought that the ultimate test for ethical action is that which leads to the greatest happiness for the greatest number of people, not only do you have that omniscience problem, but now any particular concrete individual becomes disposable. So if it's going to lead to greater happiness for a greater number of people in society, there is no reason that you should treat me justly. I can be tossed out on the street if it's going to improve the happiness quotient for society. If society is going to be happier, we can be unjust to people, and the charge that you're being unjust has no traction with utilitarianism.
0: Why is that?
1: Well, it's because the individual doesn't count. The calculation in utilitarianism is not how can I be all that I can be as a human being, or each of us can be all that we can be as a human being. The center for utilitarianism is how can we create a happier society, or what actions will lead to greater happiness for a greater number of people. It's like a church growth thing. The numerical or quotient growth has occupied the whole field of vision. So justice has to do with treating human persons as human persons or human beings deserve to be treated and not doing otherwise. Actually, the word justice loses its meaning as well as its grounding with that utilitarian calculus that's really concerned not about the person, but about the society.
0: And if we take it from the realm of ethics and write those larger in terms of laws, what kind of laws would a utilitarian ethic envision where justice is essentially a non-starter? That's not the goal here at all. The goal is greatest amount of happiness. What kind of laws would be written?
1: Yeah, so that's a huge concern. How about if I offer just a little bit of a caution? So I'm not a lawyer. I'm a philosopher and a pastor. So I have some thoughts, but I don't know that they're that valuable for this discussion about ramifications with the law. So what I'd like to say is, let me take that question as, how does that affect our ethical thinking, which may in turn have to do with the way we view just and unjust laws? So I think a good case in point for that would be for your listeners to take a look not only, but very importantly, at the way the Lord had his Old Testament prophets speak about justice, always combined with God's mercy, by the way, but also to take a look at, for instance, Martin Luther King's letter from the Birmingham jail. Dr. King points out that whatever laws are written in a country such as the United States, there is always still a higher law. That's what we sometimes refer to as natural law, or refer to as God's will over everything, actually, for those of us who have that fuller worldview. But then Dr. King actually says in that writing that the difference between a just and an unjust law is this: an unjust law diminishes the personhood of an individual. A just law enhances the personhood or the personal standing of the individual. So the loss of justice in serious conversation could be attributable, as a thought, to a growing number of what legislators, authors, judges, thinking that they're doing ethical thinking when they live according to utilitarianism. Let's do one more concrete response to your question. In the area of bioethics, this is a huge, huge, huge problem. So this is what happened. In the first phase of utilitarianism back in the 19th century with Jeremy Bentham and J.S. Mill, it was what some authors would call plain or pure utilitarianism, just what we've been talking about. Whatever you do has to lead to the greatest happiness for the greatest number of people in society. As we headed into the 20th century, the realization was, but wait, nobody can really know that. So the next version of utilitarianism, it's called rule utilitarianism, said, we'll understand that if your action is based on what any reasonable person would expect would lead to the greatest happiness for the greatest number of people, we'll call that ethical and utilitarian reasoning. The final phase, which we're seeing in bioethics today, is called preference utilitarianism. The prime example for this, I think, safe to say, is the Princeton professor Peter Singer. What has happened with Singer is that he claims to be teaching utilitarianism, but he redefines happiness not according to the Western tradition that we talked about from Aristotle and Augustine, not even according to the early utilitarians as an absence of pain and a maximization of happiness or pleasure for society, but as whatever people prefer to do or not to do. So the utilitarian mindset has become, I think, preference utilitarianism, which is to say, today we find utilitarians like Singer who are seriously advocating laws, policies, and personal conduct that above all things assures that people can do whatever they prefer to do, and the more people in society are able to do whatever they absolutely prefer to do, the more we're being utilitarian. And I think we're seeing right about now exactly where that leaves us.
0: The third weakness that you point out in utilitarianism is what you call the altruism problem. What is that?
1: Yeah, so this may not feel like it's part of, you know, a heavy-duty argument or an analysis in our interview, but I think it bears mentioning because it's sort of a transgression over and against the best in humanity. And it's a transgression, I think, against people who actually do a great deal of moral, ethical, and human good for us. So let's say that altruism is doing what a person ought to do, even to the point of making the ultimate sacrifice. So when we talk, as we try to remember to do at least on Memorial Day and so forth, about the ultimate sacrifice that our people in the military have made so that we can enjoy freedom to worship and so forth, or when we think about the ultimate sacrifice that first responders are always willing to make or do make for the rest of us, that's altruism. And what we need to be able to say is, this is the best of us. This is a noble thing to do. I'm not guessing or making something up here. That actually is exactly the way Jesus talks about his own willingness to sacrifice himself as both God and man for us all, right? Greater love has no one than that he lay down his life for another. Now, if you think about it, suppose that we could revisit the terrorist attacks on the Twin Towers in 9/11, and suppose that we had some utilitarian journalists with TV cameras and microphones who wanted to catch up to the first responders heading back into the Twin Towers or finally back into the one tower that was still standing. Suppose that they said to them, are you being moral in what you're doing, right? You're certain to die when you go back in there. Look what's happening. Look what happened to the first tower. The first responders are going to say, we're doing our duty, and even if we have to die, this is what we're going to do. But the utilitarian interviewers are going to have to pose a rude and nasty question. And their question is going to be, but how is this leading to greater happiness for a greater number of people? All you're doing is you're increasing the amount of suffering and pain. You're creating more widows and widowers by making this ultimate sacrifice. You're leaving more kids orphaned. You are leaving fire departments and communities grieving for the loss of people like you. You're just making things worse. You're not increasing happiness. you're increasing pain. This is, according to utilitarianism, immoral for you to be doing this. Well, the people are going to go into the tower anyhow because it's the right thing to do. Now, if utilitarianism is going to question making the ultimate sacrifice or this astonishing service that people do to us in military and first responders and those who give their lives for us, what kind of an ethic can it really be?
0: Finally, then, there is a better way. I think we always should, especially when we've spent the time here kind of criticizing utilitarianism, there is a better way, a truly ethical way. With about a minute here again, where does that take us next time to the better way than the prevailing ethic among people?
1: So if we're thinking as thoughtful people and thinking philosophically, the better way, it would seem, is to find an understanding of what it means to do our duty to one another as human beings to human beings. How ought we to live together as human beings? It seems that the notion of duty should be very fruitful. So that's where we're headed next time. I'd also add that it really seems pretty clear from our Bible reading, from seeing and hearing Christ, God incarnate, and hearing his words in the Old and New Testament, that God encourages us to think in terms not of some kind of hedonism writ large or applied to individuals, but in terms of duty, the duty to love God with all our heart, soul, mind, and strength, to love our neighbor as ourselves. And so it looks like deontology or a duty ethic would be far more promising because it's far more biblical and real.
0: Dr. Gregory Scholes is professor of philosophy at Concordia University, Wisconsin, instructor for a free online course titled Philosophy Katakristan, author of the book The Problem of Suffering, A Father's Hope. 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Next time, we will talk about deontology or duty-driven normative thinking with Dr. Scholes. Dr. Scholes, thank you.
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0: In hour two of Issues Etc., we're going to take up our conversation on justification, where we left off with Pastor Paul McCain in our series on the Lutheran Confessions and the Apology of the Augsburg Confession. We'll talk about justifying faith, how this faith is in Christ alone. They have some proofs, and then the Reformers need to talk about love and the fulfillment of the law. Stay tuned.
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0: Series on ethical thinking according to Christ himself, trying to reorient our and your thinking in terms of what a genuine Christian ethic is. And when you hear ethics according to Christ himself, you might think, oh, well, we're not going to be talking about any rules or any responsibilities or any of those things that we associate with the law. Not at all, because Christ is, he is the proclaimer of both law and gospel. He's the original lawgiver on Sinai, and he is the one that has instructed us to preach repentance and the forgiveness of sins in his name. So what does it look like? Maybe the best match is something called deontology, or duty-driven thinking. How do we get our mind around that? We'll try to do so here in the conclusion of our series on ethical thinking according to Christ himself. Dr. Gregory Scholes joins us. He's professor of philosophy at Concordia University, Wisconsin, instructor of a free online course titled Philosophy Katakristan, and author of the book, The Problem of Suffering, A Father's Hope. Dr. Scholes, welcome back to Issues, Etc.
1: Thanks, Todd. Great to be with you for our fourth interview.
0: We're going to be using this term deontology. Where does that term come from? What's its meaning?
1: The term deontology is a Greek compound for duty. The word deontos is duty in Greek. And then the logi signals it's a careful study of it. So we could think of deontology, as you mentioned, as a duty-driven or a duty-centered ethic.
0: Now, you had, in a previous conversation, mentioned that one of the most famous ethical thinkers with respect to this duty-driven normative thinking was Immanuel Kant and his famous categorical imperative. Where do we find that in Kant's thinking? How does he express that?
1: Right. So, first of all, it is for most of us, casual readers, students doing assignments, and professors, it's a pretty tough task to read through Immanuel Kant's writing. I don't know, it's kind of like German engineering, where there are all the particulars and the tolerances are just so. But his German is ridiculously difficult, and even in English translation, he's often hard to follow. So some time ago, I learned at an international Kant conference, not my usual bailiwick, that's a pretty rarefied sort of thing, but I learned that the actual Kant experts almost always paraphrase Kant. So what we're doing is, with your mention of the categorical imperative, we're actually looking at a writing of Immanuel Kant's that is variously translated as his Guide to the Metaphysics of Morals or Guide to Moral Principles, depending on how you handle his German. And in the course of that rather important writing, Immanuel Kant introduces his notion of, quote, a categorical imperative. So the imperative really is all about that word normative that we've been using now for four of our visits. In order for an ethic actually to be an ethic, it needs to be normative. There has to be an external universal standard for all human beings. And I think the added ingredient, it also has to motivate or make the individual person feel that they ought to act this way. So that's what imperative means. And categorical, though I'm afraid in modern politics, we often hear categorical used as a word that sounds like you're holding something back when somebody categorically denies doing something and it turns out they were doing it. It sounds like some educated way to cross your fingers behind your back. Actually, though, categorical means perfectly transparent. So without any qualifications, a moral oughtness, a moral norm, something that we have to do. That's what Kant intends by categorical imperative. Would you like to talk about some of his particular ways of articulating that?
0: Yeah, how did he put it, what it actually was?
1: Sure. So Kant is often accused of being pretty formal, that is, of setting up the structure for what the categorical imperative should be like and really lacking in concrete particulars. I'm not sure that that's a liability. So let me just give you this formal or the way of thinking about ethics that he presents. Now, this is the one categorical imperative. It's the same project, but he put it in at least three fairly memorable different ways. So one categorical imperative, but three ways of stating this idea. So the first version, I'll paraphrase, is act only according to a law that you can will to become a universal law. So Actually, I'm

0: drawing a little bit on some of his other writing. Instead of sitting back, for instance, and letting your pastor tell you what to do and not to do, think of yourself in God's position, he's saying. So be sure to act always in line with a moral law that you know to be objective, universal, and intelligible. Very roughly speaking, that would mean that if I can't put the reason for my acting toward another human being or other human beings in the form of a universal law that people realize is reasonable and true and right and good, then I shouldn't be doing what I'm doing. So it has to be of universal law quality. A second way of putting this, which I'd like to say is my favorite one to quote and talk about in class, would go like this. This is pretty close to his wording, and then I'll give you a paraphrase. Act in such a way that you treat humanity, whether in your own person or in the person of another, always at the same time as an end and never, never simply as a means. So, in other words, as a rational human being yourself, never, ever degrade other human beings or yourself by treating any human being as merely a means to an end, right? An instrument or a tool or a vehicle to be used for your own purposes. And then the third, which doesn't trip off the tongue and will never make a good bumper sticker, goes like this, the third version of that one categorical imperative. A rational being belongs to the kingdom of ends as a member when he legislates it in universal laws, which we were talking about, while also being himself subject to these laws. He belongs to it as a sovereign or a leader when, as a lawmaker or legislator, he's himself subject to the will of no other. I told you, even in English, you should see the German on this. So a way we could put this is we exhibit our ethics in our actual moral practices. So are we taking our own responsible, autonomous being seriously? Are we both acknowledging the universal law character to our decision-making, and are we following it? So for that last one, I would say that a good example for that would be the American Congress. So it's my understanding that Congress and the Senate can make laws that they themselves don't have to follow. So if I'm right about that, let's say that health laws or whatever that apply to the rest of us don't apply to congresspersons or senators and their staffs. If that is the case, that's pretty disingenuous. That makes for bad lawmaking. It invites what subjective, agenda-driven pronouncements, and so that shouldn't take place. So in the case of our own understanding of what every human being ought to do and why for each other, if we agree that that's a universal law, the test is that we both state that and we ourselves follow that in our ethical conduct. So again, there are those three forms there. All of those, you'll notice, have a pretty high view of the human being. And it's also the case that with Kant's thinking, he simply assumes, as Aristotle did, he follows Aristotle in a lot of things, especially his logic, but he thinks, as Aristotle did, of human beings as all being members of the same species. So this is what we owe as human beings to all of our fellow human beings. What do you think about that?
1: So I hear echoes of, as you say, not only kind of our mother's voice there, this kind of common yeah. sense ethic, but also I hear very strong echoes, and I hope they are in Kant's case, of Jesus.
0: Yeah, how about that? So can I say a word about our mother's voice with all due respect to our moms? But I think this is something we're familiar with. So I think we set off as parents never, ever, ever wanting actually to use these cliches in our own parenting. But I think we need to say that to our kids and grandkids, sometimes you just force us into this. So probably at some point, your mom has said after you told her that, well, you should be able to do this because everybody else in your class or everybody else in your neighborhood or everybody else, you know, anybody else's kids, they get to do this. And your mother is going to say, so if they jump off a bridge, are you going to jump off a bridge too? So it does sound like your mother's voice, except the question's put the other way around. It's like your mom reminding you that you have a responsibility toward all of those other kids that you just mentioned. So if you're getting set to jump off the bridge, do you want everyone else to jump off too? there's some serious stuff behind this. It does seem that during the time when Kant was working on this categorical imperative, that his university students, whom he loved and admired tremendously, just as they loved their philosophy professor, that there was an epidemic of suicide going on among the university students. One of the saddest kinds of things that we can ever think of. And I think Kant wanted to help by doing a kind of ethical first aid. I want to be clear that I'm not saying this was meant, nor is it, any kind of a remedy for inclinations towards suicide, but it's a sort of first aid in the sense that it would interrupt the self-centered cycle of thinking that the person is having. So I think Kant is, in effect, reminding his students and then us readers that if you find yourself in a situation where you feel the only way out of this is to commit suicide, you need to remember that you're presumably acting according to a universal law, so you're actually encouraging, motivating, trying to justify your little brother or sister committing suicide too, or your best friend, right, committing suicide too. And I think that's a way of interrupting, not solving, not curing, but interrupting that self-centered loop. But then you mentioned that behind this is not just your mother's voice or a version of your mom reminding you that responsibility goes two ways with your friends, but it's actually the voice of Jesus. Do to others as you would have them do to you. Kant's effort, as we started to say in an earlier discussion, Todd, is to fulfill the Enlightenment project of doing things as if the God of the Bible were not a given. In other words, as if God and the Bible don't count for things that we do at university or in society. So he is determined not to refer to Christ and not to quote Scripture and not to base things on the incarnation of God. However, it is the case. I think you expressed kind of a prayer and wish that it certainly would be the case as he was working as an adult professor too, but it was the case that he grew up as a Lutheran. So we do know that in his Prussian catechism, he had Luther's small catechism, and the stuff with Jesus telling us to love our neighbor as ourselves, to do unto others as we would have them do unto you, he grew up knowing that that comes as a loving but definite imperative from Jesus, the God of love himself, to all of us.
1: I did want to ask you about that love your neighbor as yourself, which is slightly different from do unto others. Do unto others has more of that flavor of a duty that exists apart from how you may feel or how you may be disposed to another person. But Christ's love your neighbor as yourself really strikes, at least from the Lutheran perspective, strikes at what's going on in my heart as well, doesn't it?
0: Well, I agree. So I agree that that's the way we generally take things, but I don't agree that that's the best biblical way to take this. So we have a tendency, of course, to take our understanding of love and emotion and human being and harm and interior and exterior life and read that back on to Scripture. We, of course, need to be very careful to let Scripture do the speaking on God's own terms because these are his own words. So I would just say, do you know, I think that love can be characterized as a duty also. The problem we have today is that we think of duty as an imposition most often. But think about the first responders that I mentioned when we were talking last time about utilitarianism. They were going to do their duty even to lay down their lives for people. Now, when Jesus talks about that kind of thing, as we both know and have preached, Jesus says, greater love has no one than that he lay down his life for another. Neither those first responders nor we need to feel all loving and overwhelmed with kindness toward other people to love them. It can be a matter of doing our duty. So love is not primarily an emotion, but it's a long-time commitment. And certainly we see that in the love with which we as husbands are duty-bound, can I say, to love our wives according to Jesus and to Paul in Ephesians 5, right? So whatever you wish others would do to you is not privileging our interior motivation, but it's catching this whole, I think, Hebrew mindset that what you do is what you are thinking. This is a holistic thing. And what Jesus is telling us is that the way we act, what we do, what we say, what we think, this whole package is supposed to be informed by the Old Testament and the prophets so that we are acting toward others as Jesus wants and wills us to act.
1: So duty to whom, Dr. Scholz?
0: Right, so that's the question that looms, right? We can casually say, I'm just doing my duty, like those first responders that I mentioned in our utilitarian discussion a while back. But you have to ask, ultimately, do my duty to whom? So it would be military people who would understand this best. When we think about somebody being willing to sacrifice his or her life in combat, for instance, they have sworn, in the case of U.S. soldiers, to do their duty to support the Constitution of the United States and to defend our country against all enemies, foreign and domestic. But in the press of battle, the combat veterans tell us that they're really doing their duty to the person next to them. They're doing their duty to save the life of their friends and their comrades, to do what they need to do to protect them, to fulfill their part of the mission, and so forth. So duty always invites the question of to whom. And I think that it's always pushing toward the personal reality of it. So when I fulfill my oath as a military person, or I fulfill my oath as a married person, I'm doing my duty to, and here we'll want to talk about doing our duty to God, as well as doing my duty to my wife, in the case of my marriage vows, or to my fellow soldiers in the case of military duty. So I'm sure that lesson is coming from Jesus in answer to that question, which is the greatest commandment. Could I say, what is the greatest duty that's been laid on us? Love the Lord your God with all your heart, soul, mind, and strength. And the second command or duty is just like it, love your neighbor as yourself. It's personal, which isn't to say it's subjective, but it involves persons, not ideals, not thoughts, not faceless masses of humanity in the future, what have you, but it involves concrete persons. Our God is personal. He has personally invested himself in the incarnation, the person of Jesus, and he calls on us as persons to relate dutifully and personally to him and to our fellow human beings.
1: Finally, it strikes me that when the scribes posed that question to Jesus, there you had talked about Mark 12, they are perhaps unwittingly asking a bigger question than they think they are. They would just simply are testing him, and they want to say which commandment is foremost of all. But really, they have unwittingly asked a very basic question about the nature of God, and in particular, although they didn't believe it, the nature of the God who was revealing himself to them in that incarnation that you have mentioned so often, aren't they?
0: Yes, and it's huge. So I don't want any of our listeners to mistake our conversation here. This constant and regular reference we're making to Jesus, who is God, to God's authority and God's word, this is not just for Christians. This is for everybody. The reality of the incarnation is a fact that affects all human beings. Certainly, it is a worrisome problem and a great grief for those who would want to disbelieve that. This is not some religious superstition, as is clear from the biblical text and the biblical witnesses. This is not some sort of religious Grimm's fairy tales. This is historical reality. God became a human being. And so, as we're trying to point out to folks, again, in this conversation, right, these words from Jesus really are normative for everybody, and it's just part of our privilege to help unpack that and point out the reality of the gospel in Christ Jesus for everyone.
1: When we come back, we're going to kind of rewind a little bit and do some comparing and contrasting of deontology with utilitarianism, how these two approaches approach a real ethical situation very differently. Stay tuned.
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5: Children are a heritage from the Lord, but what of those who've not been given the gift of a child? 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
1: Welcome back to Issues Etc. I'm Todd Wilkin. We're concluding our series on ethical thinking according to Christ Himself, talking about deontology, duty-driven thinking. Dr. Gregory Scholes is our guest, professor of philosophy at Concordia University, Wisconsin. Dr. Scholes, we've talked about deontology. Earlier we talked about utilitarianism, that kind of most good for most people ethic. Can you give us a real ethical situation and compare and contrast how these two different ethical systems approach it?
0: Well, let me try this, Todd. We had said when we were talking about utilitarianism, which seeks the greatest happiness for the greatest number of people, that that was the default ethic for most folks today, and certainly that is the default ethic whenever bioethics are trying to do ethical things. That's the ethic that most bioethicists would say that they're following. There's a longer story there, but I think that'll work. Now, I've been encouraging us to take a very thoughtful look at deontology for a couple Christ-centered reasons, actually, that we'll be getting at, I expect, in our interview together today. But here's what happens. In real life, new technologies, new procedures, bioethical stuff that comes up in state legislatures or in family conversations, this is always advertised in utilitarian terms. We're always told that this technique, taking this procedure with your loved one, this will result in the greatest happiness for most people concerned in what's going to happen in the future. But then when you pause to ask, yeah, but is this or was this right to do this way, then you end up asking the deontological or the duty question. So what do we really owe to each other tends to be the way that we try to catch the actual ethics of that after the charge is made to do things for what should be, on somebody's guess or faith, better for more people in the future. Now, it just so happens, since you asked for a concrete case, that just before talking with you, I was teaching one of my bioethics classes, and we had a case study in which the situation was that a young girl needed a kidney transplant. The kidney specialist was talking with the girl's father, who was the only person who was considered histocompatible or to be a perfect good match. And the father says, in talking privately with the doctor, that the father, just is scared to death about giving an organ to his daughter. So he wants the doctor to tell the family that he, the father, is actually not compatible and can't donate anyhow. Now, the purpose for the case study then is to try to get you to think of yourself in the doctor's position and ask what, if anything, you're going to do or say. On a utilitarian way of thinking, I suppose that that doctor would basically decide whether it's going to upset more people or comfort more people or what if he lies for the father. Whereas in a deontological ethic, the question is going to be for the doctor to ask what his or her duty is as a physician to that girl who's, after all, his or her patient. And that would be the start of a meaningful and ethical conversation with the dad to say, well, look, this is your daughter, and don't you have a duty as a father to do what's right and give her the donation of your kidney since that's what you're able to do?
1: Dr. Gregory Scholes is our guest. We're concluding our series on ethical thinking according to Christ himself. We're talking about deontology when we come back. If in utilitarianism the duty is to kind of vaguely define society or the greater good, how is the question duty to whom answered by deontology? We'll be right back.

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5: 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Welcome back to Issues Etc. I'm Todd Wilkin. We're concluding our series on ethical thinking according to Christ himself, dealing with the subject of duty-driven thinking, deontology. Dr. Gregory Scholes is our guest, professor of philosophy at Concordia University, Wisconsin, instructor in a free online course titled Philosophy Kata Christan, and author of the book The Problem of Suffering, A Father's Hope. Dr. Scholes, we've talked about both these contrasted ethical systems, deontology or duty-driven ethical thinking and utilitarianism. Whereas utilitarianism might see a duty to the greater good or society vaguely defined, in answer to that question, duty to whom, how does deontology answer that question?
6: Yes, I think I'll disagree mildly with that transition comment, Todd. So utilitarianism does not include duty. It's all about calculation. So if we're feeling that you should be thinking about duty in there, what we're doing is we're really bringing the deontological thinking into our criticism or concerns for utilitarianism. So I'll say utilitarianism is a calculation about what presumably will lead to the greatest happiness for the greatest number of people, and that's taken to be all that you're responsible for. Now, by contrast, deontology, we had been talking about that as the way Immanuel Kant back in the 18th century, talked about ethics. That talks about what duty we owe to each other as human beings. So, for instance, we should act only in a way that treats humanity, whether our own person or that of another human being, always as an end in itself and never merely as a means to an end. It just so happens that utilitarianism is always using people as a means to that end of greater happiness. But deontology says, no, the important issue here is human being to human being or person to person, and that's what constitutes the duty. So a natural question, if we talk about duty-driven ethic, is our duty to whom? And then, of course, everything depends on your understanding of the human being, how invaluable and eternally worthwhile the human being as an individual is, and then also about our duty to God, of course.
5: So how would you put that as simply as possible? In what direction is duty directed according to Kant and deontology?
6: Yeah, so it's fair to ask about the direction. So it's interpersonal. let's say that. And duty, according to Kant, derives from the unique character of the human being, that we're capable of what the Greeks would call logos activity, or what Latin people generally referred to as ratio or rational activity. So what Kant is doing is he's saying that every human being deserves our acting dutifully toward them, and we ourselves are capable of thinking that way, therefore we should. Now, what we're actually headed for, though, is that Kant derived his deontology actually from the Bible. So if it's okay, I'll pick up that piece too, and then we can follow where your questions lead. So the notion of doing your duty is something that we hear about in the Bible, I think in quite a few places when you think about it, but for instance, at the conclusion of Ecclesiastes. So the question about if everything else and every pursuit and every outcome in life is vanity and all is vanity, what's the purpose of things? And actually, the only purpose to things, according to Solomon, is to fear God and keep his commandments, to listen to the words of the one shepherd, Jesus. So at the very end of Ecclesiastes, Solomon puts it this way. This is the end of the matter. All has been heard. Fear God and keep his commandments, for this is the whole duty of man. Now, in the Hebrew, there isn't a separate word for duty. Solomon's Hebrew actually says this is the completeness of the human being, or this is the whole meaning and purpose of the human being. So that does give us our idea of duty. Now, Immanuel Kant was an Enlightenment professor, as we talked about last time. So his project was to try to do ethics, for instance, but on the assumption that God and the Bible are not a given, that things would be better if God and Scripture weren't used for ethics or academic work or public policy. It's a very questionable approach, as we've come to see in the two centuries since. But I think I can bring this together, as you said, in a simple way with one more quote. So this quote comes from the Lutheran thinker Sven Kierkegaard in the 1800s, in the 19th century. He's writing in his book Fear and Trembling about what we learn concerning our duty and ethics from Genesis 22 and Abraham's test. And here are just a couple sentences from Kierkegaard. It's a temptation, but what does that mean? That which ordinarily tempts a human, to be sure, is whatever would keep him from doing his duty. But here, in the case of Abraham, the temptation is the ethical itself, which would keep him from doing God's will. But what then is the duty? Well, the duty is precisely the expression for God's will. Here the necessity of a new category for understanding Abraham becomes apparent. So let's say that doing our duty is another word for doing the will of God. This is what Kant was doing, kind of a degraded version of trying to do things without God. But the trail of breadcrumbs leads us right back to Scripture and actually to Christ. So the whole question here is what we see in the third petition of the Lord's Prayer. What is the Lord's will and what should we be doing as a matter of duty? Thy will be done on earth as it is in heaven. That's deontology.
5: He's trying to do this. I want to get the relationship down as carefully as we can. Mm-hmm. Kant is trying to construct an ethic that purposefully does not take God into account. Not because he denies God's existence but necessarily, but because he wants to find a way of doing ethics without a recourse to God. But can he really sever that connection? Is it enough in deontology to simply say we have a duty to one another and to one's self? Does there have to be more?
6: I think there does. That's my point. So the Enlightenment project, in the case of what Kant was doing to do ethics without God, without Christ, without the Bible, doesn't work. This doesn't work as an approach to society or to Western culture. As I suggested, we've really seen the effects of this in the two centuries after Kant. I suppose for him, it looked like it was worth doing and might even be workable because, you know, if all of your neighbors are basically Christians and they're reading and following the Bible, you can try these experimental little moves, but after people actually follow the notion of not doing their lives according to God and Christ and the Bible, you get, well, the 20th and now the 21st century. So the point that I wanted to offer with Kierkegaard as my official footnote for that is that deontology in its original sense, deontology in terms of its origin, deontology in terms of its normativity as an ethic, actually is a matter of doing the will of God. In fact, when we think about it, we can find that the human being is a unique kind of being in creation. But to get the point that we are supposed to love our neighbor as ourself, of course, requires God's word to us to convert, inform, and lead us to think ethically.
5: I want to just pursue Kierkegaard's way of thinking there for a moment, if we could, because that book, Fear and Trembling, is kind of an extended essay and meditation on Genesis 22.
6: Mm-hmm.
5: But I think we have to acknowledge the fact that Abraham has been explicitly commanded by God in that situation to do something that we would ordinarily think to be deeply wrong and unethical. So I imagine you've had this question from students who look at Genesis 22. What is the will of God in that situation?
6: Right. So it's a dandy question. And if you'd like to, Todd, you can join us for Philosophy 201 this upcoming semester, because in that class on central texts for philosophy, we spend several weeks reading Kierkegaard's Fear and Trembling. So let me offer this background. Fear and Trembling is, as we both said, about the story of Abraham being commanded by God to sacrifice Isaac in Genesis 22. It's also the case that I make my students read Luther's commentary on Genesis 22, because we do know that Kierkegaard was very attentive as a Lutheran thinker. He was very attentive to the way Luther talked about the story of Abraham and Isaac. You may actually remember that in his Genesis commentary, Luther says, this is the contradiction of all contradictions, because when he's commanded to kill his son Isaac by the Lord, Isaac has not had any offspring. He's not married, he hasn't fathered any children, and yet Abraham has already been told that it is through Isaac that your offspring, especially the woman's seed who had crushed Satan's head, Christ, is to come. Okay, so what Kierkegaard observes, among other rather important things, is that our notion of ethics is insufficient for the reality of God and the way he interacts with people. So the notion of ethics, Kierkegaard said, can be thought of as, I usually call it a pyramid. At the base level, people might do what they do for aesthetic reasons. We do what we do, some people will say, because I'd feel bad if I didn't do it, or I feel good if I do this. And that's kind of the end of their ethics. When it comes to teaching ethics more carefully, formally or informally, for instance, at a university, we generally assume that it's a matter of learning and then applying the universal ethical principles to our situation. Kierkegaard calls that the second level of ethics, which is the universal ethical level. But Abraham is not operating according to universal principles. He's not even technically operating according to a particular commandment. Though God's will was known, the commandments hadn't been written down yet by the Lord on Mount Sinai. Moses is in the future. So what Kierkegaard brings to light is that the fundamental issue in ethics, or better, how to lead actual human lives, is the human being as a person face-to-face with the personal God. Then the question becomes, what is God's will? Do you see? And as you pointed out, in Abraham's case, God's specific and agonizing will was for Abraham to sacrifice Isaac. In our case, you suggested to watch the context. We have all of God's words to look at, not just the particular words that he spoke to Abraham about sacrificing Isaac, and we've been taught to pray, thy will be done on earth as it is in heaven. So the answer is that we are duty-bound to search the scriptures for God's will for our lives. This is the personal word of the personal God to us as human persons. Deontology is a biblical approach to how to lead our lives.
5: And when we come back, we'll find out why Dr. Gregory Scholz says it's also not a Gnostic effort. We'll find out what he means by that right after this.
1: Answering objections defending the faith, evolution or creation, transgenderism and homosexuality. These are some of the issues addressed at the San Antonio Biblical Worldview Conference, Saturday, February the 3rd at Faith Lutheran Church in San Antonio, Texas. 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The San Antonio Biblical Worldview Conference, Saturday, February the 3rd, worldviewsa.org.
5: 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Pastor Rob Kieslowski has detailed his journey to the Lutheran Christian tradition, and Dr. Ken Sherb writes about the story of an entire city's journey to the Reformation, Strasbourg, France. 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
5: We're talking about ethical thinking according to Christ himself, Dr. Gregory Scholz, concluding our series on that subject with deontology, duty-driven thinking. Dr. Scholz, before we go on, if you would tell us about this free online course that you're offering called Philosophy Kata Christan.
6: Well, thanks, Todd. I've certainly appreciated the support from you and from Issues Etc. in getting the word out. So thanks to a lot of help from the folks here at Concordia University, Wisconsin, I have online a 6-session video and text course that I've called Philosophy Kata Christan, with the subheading, A Pastor's Guided Introduction to Philosophy. So the term Kata Christan is actually from the book of Colossians. In Colossians 2, the Apostle Paul tells us to watch out so that no one takes you captive through hollow and deceptive philosophy, the kind that depends on the basic principles of this world, rather than on Christ. And the on Christ would be kata Christon in St. Paul's Greek. So this is an effort to introduce people to philosophy in a way that is true to philosophy's original intent. The word means to love or befriend wisdom, sophos in Greek. And because the Apostle Paul says in 1 Corinthians 1, for instance, Jews demand signs, Greeks look for wisdom, that's sophos again. And then he goes on to say, we apostles preach Christ crucified, Christ the sophos or wisdom of God. I think that we have the opportunity to point out that philosophy can be done well. And being done well is, by Paul's definition, a pursuit of wisdom based on Christ himself as the wisdom of God. So Philosophy Kata Christan is my effort as an LCMS pastor, Lutheran pastor of some decades' experience, and a bona fide philosophy professor to help introduce people, our pastors perhaps, some of our motivated lay folks, parents who are concerned with what their kids are learning or not learning about philosophy at university, graduate students, to put that together in a format that I hope is engaging and substantial at the same time.
5: You can learn more about this free online course by clicking the Philosophy Katakristan logo at issuesetc.org. You say of this Christian ethics that has emerged from our conversation here that it is not a Gnostic undertaking. What do you mean by that?
6: This is a reference to Kierkegaard in a way, and that is, I think that we need to do philosophy to do it well. We need to do it existentially. Now, that's maybe fancy talk for to attend to human life as it really is. Philosophy, if we're doing it well, should not be out there, and it shouldn't be fictional. It should help us to understand reality. So an ethic, that is to say a normative way of thinking, how ought we to live together as human beings, that has to fit and come from real life. Not real life as a materialist would understand it, which I think is just insufficient. Not real life on some sort of worldly view that's based, as Paul said, only on the basic stoichia or ABCs of this world, but on an understanding of reality that is centered on Christ, for whom everything exists, right? So to be katakristan in ethics, I think, requires a look at deontology. I'm willing to consider that there may be other ways to go, but this is what I've been working on now and I'm doing some writing on. So because of that link with Kierkegaard, I'm very comfortable, as any of our pastors would be, in saying, if you want to know how we should be living together, pray the Lord's Prayer, study and pray the Word, follow what God says, thy will be done on earth as it is in heaven, has got to be a good Christ-centered way to go. And I want to help that conversation by saying yes, and it's also a robustly philosophical way of doing ethics, which, as I said, is normative thinking for our lives.
5: So here's the objection, and I'd like your response to it. It comes from kind of a postmodern mindset. Language are just, they're just symbols, and symbols are temporary. They vary from culture to culture. So arguing for a single ethic, as deontology does, amounts to, well, I'll use the term logocentrism. It's a mere bias of Western culture. It's a prejudice. How do you respond?
6: Yeah, so I think this is our next series, Todd. I've been doing some writing on postmodernism and its impact on pastoral practices of exegesis or studying the text of Scripture and unpacking that for preaching. So I'm going to say, first of all, in my understanding, postmodernism is essentially a relativism that's plagued Western thought right along. It's not just a contemporary phenomenon, though there are some new wrinkles to it. It's not what comes after modernism. It's this relativism that man is the measure of all things and we make up what we want to make up. My first response is that that is sheer nonsense. If that's the case, if that's what a person really thinks, then there's nothing to pay attention to there, because presumably whatever they're saying is just their micro-narrative, their own personal little story, too, and why in the world should the rest of us be interested to listen to that? What's actually at issue is the logos, and that notion of logocentrism, as you know in asking the question, was popularized by Jacques Derrida, who just died in, I think, 2004 or so. He wanted to get rid of Christ from the center of Western culture, and since from John 1, we know that Jesus is the Logos who became flesh and tabernacled for a while among us. That's what he wants to do. It's also the case, though, that you end up getting rid of the Greek understanding of the Logos character to mind and to the material universe, this orderliness. So postmodernism or postmodern relativism has nothing to say to this. What it's offering is the thought that there can't be such a thing as ethics in the first place, but it's doing that on a quasi-ethical or normative ground, right? If I say there is no such thing as truth, that's a self-falsifying statement. I'm really telling you the one truth is that there's no such thing as truth, which is an indication not to listen to what I just said. So postmodernism is frequently heard but it really should be laughed off the stage, I think. It's not serious thinking at all.
2: You say, and I want you to explain this a little bit, because I think there's often a deep confusion, even among people who think they are genuinely logocentric, that they think that they do believe language, especially God's language, amounts to something. You say that language is not semiotic, and explain, please, what that means. It's rather semantic. What do you mean by that, Steve?
6: Right. So in current terminology, semiotic would mean that language is just arbitrary symbols and signs. Semantic would be a word for meaningfulness. So I do a fair amount of teaching and philosophy of language, too. So I'd like to say that our philosophy of language needs to be derived from the reality of Scripture and the fact that God has spoken to us in language. This should have a way of informing our understanding of language so that we'd see, for instance, that language is fundamentally not semiotic. It's not a bunch of symbols that we use more or less successfully to get whatever's in our minds into other people's minds. It's far more accurate to say that instead of being semiotics and being a tool or an instrument of us, not that we have language, but that language has us. So we grow up in the atmosphere of language. Our neurophysiology is shaped by the use of language. Our understandings are done in language. Our thoughts, our concepts, and, you know, these amazingly stimulating conversations we're having with everyone, Todd, about ethics. This is being done, in a sense, to us by language. So I think we need to take the logos of Christ very, very seriously indeed. You can try to write it off, a lot of people do, but you're going to end up with the Psalm 2 problem, right? If you want to get rid of the Messiah, God is going to laugh at you, and this is not going to go well for you at all. So please repent.
2: Two final questions, or actually, I'll make them one.
6: Sure.
2: You kind of have a little motto. It's think philosophically, live meaningfully, but that kind of sums up what you've been discussing here. Why is it important for Christians to think ethically according to Christ himself?
6: Well, could we say it's important for Christians to think? If God speaks to us in language, which involves our capacity for logos, right? We should use this gift to serve God with heart, soul, mind, and strength. It's also the case that we have an obligation. I'll say that it's a moral and a Christ-given obligation to the people around us, don't we? To get out into the marketplace, to get out where people are hurting and where they are confused and where they're giving up on ethics and life. And we do know, we were talking about Ecclesiastes a while ago, we do know that life is meaningless, everything is meaningless apart from God. We know God because he has sent Christ, who is his last word to us. We've got some work to do. Perhaps I could also say, just as some of us, as our service beyond worship, worship services to the Lord, some of us might invest time in medical mission work or helping with vacation Bible schools in urban centers or in developing countries. There are others of us who should be pursuing more formal education at university and in grad school and seminary so that we can get out there and not just go toe-to-toe with those who want to undercut life and humanity, so that we can also diagnose and bring the prescription of the gospel of Christ Jesus to people, that we can meet them where we are and show them we're willing to do everything that we can to bring that word out to people.
2: Dr. Gregory Scholes is professor of philosophy at Concordia University, Wisconsin. 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Dr. Scholes, thank you very much and for your time during this series.
6: My privilege, Todd, and our Lord's continued blessings on the important work of Issues Etc. too.
5: When we come back on this Monday afternoon, Heather McDonald of the City Journal and the Manhattan Institute will join us. 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
9: For 28 years, I had the privilege of serving as a chaplain in the United States Navy.
5: Dr. Dan Gard, retired Rear Admiral and President of Concordia University Chicago, on the need for military chaplains.
9: During that time, I was able to bring word and sacrament to so many young people and their families, our sons and daughters spread throughout the world. Truly a privilege and an honor, and today there are other chaplains that must follow. We need more LCMS chaplains in all branches of the military. 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
5: You can find out more about the vocation of military chaplain at lcms.org/armedforces, the LCMS ministry to the armed forces, lcms.org/armedforces.
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0: Hear that often repeated phrase that Jesus, he hung out with sinners. What do you picture? Picture Jesus kind of casually laying back, reclining at the table, maybe a cup of wine in front of him, surrounded by the prostitutes and the tax collectors, and they're laughing and joking and having a great time. That's what you picture, right, when people say Jesus hung out with sinners. And maybe that's part of the problem. We have this overly casual view of Jesus that, well, he just goes and parties with sinners, and there's never any call to repentance. There's never any call to faith. There's never any call to a new obedience. What has that kind of view of Jesus done to Christianity all over? Has it made us kind of that way with Jesus all the time? We go to church just to hang out with Jesus, where reverence goes out the window. And does that come along with a capitulation to our overly casual culture? Welcome back to Issues Etc. I'm Todd Wilkin. We're going to be talking about the church's capitulation to culture. Matt Walsh joins us. He's a nationally recognized speaker, columnist for The Daily Wire, and author of the new book, Church of Cowards, A Wake-Up Call to Complacent Christians. Matt, welcome to Issues Etc.
1: Thanks for having me.
0: In your latest book, you imagine a scenario in which heathens invade the United States looking for Christians to persecute. What would such heathens find?
1: Well, I think what they would find is they would be disappointed and that there wouldn't be a lot of authentic Christianity here to persecute. So this fear that many Christians have that I've talked to, that we could be headed to a situation like what they have in places overseas, Christians face, in places in the Middle East and North Africa and Asia, they face the worst persecution that Christians have ever faced, in fact. But there's a fear of something like that happening here, and I think that that would not happen because there's no reason for it. The church and Christianity has been declining on its own, and that's what I try to analyze in the book.
0: What do truly persecuted Christians, the kind you just mentioned there and throughout history, what do they know that we Christians in the West have seemingly forgotten?
1: I think they know what it means to really believe and have something at stake. You know, do I really have skin in the game when your beliefs really mean something and you have no choice but to live them? The problem is, in the West, we're so comfortable. We live in such luxury, generally speaking. I mean, obviously, these days with the coronavirus, it's everybody is making sacrifices to some extent or another. But under normal circumstances, we're so comfortable that it's easy enough to say, I'm a Christian, to proclaim that. You're not going to get much pushback. You're not going to face really any serious persecution just for saying that. Then you can go about living your life and being comfortable, and that's it. And you can feel like you've done something. You can feel like you're living a Christian faith just by the simple fact that you've said it, and you have the requisite beliefs and so on. Whereas I think if you live in a place where you face real persecution, it's not as simple as just saying it, because by saying it, you put your life on the line, which means you're not going to say it unless you really believe it. So to proclaim your faith, in a sense, is to live it. And so they have those two things together, whereas we've been able to separate them in our culture.
0: Why do you say, this is a quote, the de-emphasis of obedience is a terrible thing because it is a de-emphasis of Christ's very life?
1: I think because, for many reasons. First of all, we talk about, as I was just saying, there's a difference between, for us anyway, there's a difference between proclaiming your Christian faith and actually living it, and we have to do both. I mean, to proclaim it is also important. But living your Christian faith means obedience, and we don't like that word. It's a bad word to us these days. We don't like to think about especially moral obedience, but that's part of what it means to be a Christian, to humble ourselves before something that is greater than ourselves, to hold ourselves to a moral standard. And we look at Christ's life, and it was a life of obedience. He humbled himself on the cross. He fulfilled this great duty, the greatest duty, to save mankind and to make that ultimate sacrifice. So I think in a way, as I said, to de-emphasize obedience and the actual act of living faith is to de-emphasize the entire point of what Christ did and the significance of it.
0: How do you react when you hear a Christian say that Jesus hung out with sinners?
1: Well, I think there's it's a popular phrase these days. People will talk about Jesus was around sinners all the time. He was hanging out with sinners. And usually that phrase is trotted out by someone in order to justify something that they've done, or especially if they are acting in a way that is not very becoming for a Christian, then they'll start talking about Jesus hanging out with sinners. But the problem

0: problem with that phrase, I mean, there's if it looked at a certain way, there's truth to it. Jesus was around sinners, of course. Anywhere he went, he was around sinners because we're all sinners. But hanging out makes it sound sort of lackadaisical. It makes it sound accepting. It makes it sound like he was there in a really passive way, just sort of watching people sin, being a part of it, kicking back, which is not it at all. He wasn't hanging out. He was ministering to sinners. He was leading sinners. He was calling them to repentance. He was healing. He was teaching. I think any of those verbs works, and that's what he was doing. Whereas when you say hang out, it makes it sound much more passive than he was. And if you actually read the gospel, which I would advise anyone, especially a Christian, to do, is to actually read the gospel, and you'll find that the way that Jesus is portrayed in many cases, popularly in our culture, is totally wrong. His life was a very active life, and one, as I said, that called people to repentance.
1: Why do you think that modern church-going, the church-going experience, has been marked by a lack of reverence?
0: Well, I think the fact that it's marked by a lack of reverence is pretty obvious to anyone who has any experience going to church in modern America. Now, there are exceptions, of course. There are some churches you can go to where there's an immense amount of reverence and there's a real sense of awe when you walk in and you feel like you're walking into something sacred, something elevated, something that is above the normal experience in our culture. Some churches are like that, but those are the exception. They shouldn't be the exception. That should be the rule. I think most churches you go to, in my experience, I think this is the experience of most people, it is, again, very casual, and there's not a lot of emphasis placed on reverence. And you see that everything, from the way people dress to the music to just the environment and the mood in the room, everything altogether. I think there's a real lack of reverence, and that's a problem because, as I said, when you go into a church, the experience should be of walking into something sacred. And I think you should know as soon as you're in the church that, okay, this is something different. There's something very serious happening here, which doesn't mean that there can't be joy and happiness. Of course, there should be a lot of joy and happiness in worship, but there should also be a seriousness to it. And I think that's what's lacking in many churches.
1: In your book, you write about a sermon that you heard at a church in Pennsylvania while you were visiting there on vacation. Tell us that story.
0: Yeah, well, one thing I talk about in the book is how, you know, many times in churches, the pastors are afraid to relay a message that challenges the congregation in any kind of way. And one of the reasons why they're afraid to do that is because, well, it's very simple. People don't like to hear it. They don't like to be challenged. They feel attacked. And I had experienced that myself. Even though I say that I want pastors to have these challenging messages, I know there have been times where I've had to catch myself when I'm being challenged by a message, where I have to catch myself feeling attacked or feeling offended or something. So one example I give is going to a church in Pennsylvania on vacation, and the priest got up and during a homily, and he was talking about the importance of reverence and the importance of even putting some effort into how you look, into dressing in a more formal way, not coming to church in like flip-flops and shorts and everything, to put a little bit of effort into it. And of course, I'm on vacation and I didn't pack church clothes, which was my fault, but I look down and I realize that I'm wearing exactly what he's talking about. My first reaction is to be embarrassed and to feel like, well, why is he saying this? You know, what does it matter what we dress like? I started to feel defensive, but then I realized that he's absolutely right. And it was up to me if I'm going on vacation, I should make sure that I have the attire necessary. The same way that I would. I know that there are people who say, well, it doesn't matter what you wear to church. Well, listen, if you were going away somewhere to go to a wedding, you would obviously make sure that you had formal attire for that. You're not going to go to a wedding in sandals and shorts, probably. And what are you doing at a wedding? I mean, really, you're at the wedding to celebrate and honor another person, someone that's important to you. And so you dress up for that occasion. Well, if we would do that for another person at a wedding or like some sort of banquet honoring another person, we dress up for that. Then why wouldn't we also do that when we are going somewhere to honor God?
1: What is what you call the gospel of positivity?
0: The gospel of positivity is the popular form of Christianity that you see these days, where the emphasis is on how you feel, on feeling happy, on being positive, on having a good outlook and attitude and everything. and just sort of trying to conjure within yourself a deeper sense of contentment and joy by constantly telling yourself to be happy. And you find this, again, you find it in churches, but you also find it in a lot of the Christian music and other forms of Christian entertainment, Christian films that are very popular these days. So you find it, and then you see it especially in the broader culture at large. The problem is that, number one, it doesn't work, I don't think. By constantly just trying to conjure these feelings in yourself, you're not going to find a deeper joy that way. I don't think that it works that way. And also, this is not what the gospel tells us. You know, this has nothing to do with the gospel. And that, again, is not about, it doesn't mean that as Christians we're supposed to be miserable and sad all the time. Far from it. We want to be joyful, and that's ultimately where we're headed, to eternal joy. But you do have to go through suffering and sacrifice to get there, and that's part of life. So the deepest joys in life that you find, and I think anyone who's a parent, anyone who's married knows this, that there's a lot of real joy found in family life, but then there's also sacrifice, and there's challenges. And if you spend your whole life trying to avoid the sacrifice and avoid the challenges of you know, being in a family, then you're never going to have the real joys of that either. So you have to embrace that. You have to go through the suffering to get to that deeper joy. And I fear that sometimes, with the way the gospel is presented these days, that is lost.
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1: Welcome back to Issues, Etc. I'm Todd Wilkin. We're talking about the church capitulating to culture. Matt Walsh is our guest, nationally recognized speaker, columnist for The Daily Wire, and author of the new book, Church of Cowards, A Wake-Up Call to Complacent Christians. Matt, before the break, you were talking about popular Christian music and film. How do you evaluate those media?
0: Well, I think that much of it is well-intentioned. So I think that many of the people involved in this making Christian music are trying to express their faith. And so I appreciate the thought behind it and what they're attempting to do. And I think, you know, you're much better off listening to a lot of the Christian music that's out there than a lot of the more popular music if you have to choose between the two. But I do think that a lot of it is shallow, and it doesn't quite, I mean, you listen to old hymns, for example, that were written, you know, in the 18th and 19th century. And there you get a sense of, I mean, it's very beautiful, very joyful. There's a lot of theological depth to it. And it deals with real things. It deals with things like suffering and repentance. And that's why those hymns have stood the test of time. I think that a lot of the Christian music that we hear today is much more shallow. And what it's doing is it's trying to sound a lot like, it's trying to ape and imitate secular music. Which, it's fine. I mean, it's fine to sound like secular music, but that shouldn't be the overall overarching goal of it, and I think that's what it is. And then Christian movies, too, and I think some of them are getting better, so some of this isn't as bad as it used to be. But I think that there's a thought among some of the studios that make Christian films that they figure, well, if we put out a movie, we call it a Christian movie, and if we hit all the right beats in the movie and have all the right themes, people will come and watch it. We don't have to put a lot of effort into things like finding good actors and having a good script and actually having a worthwhile story. So there's a kind of a cynicism to that that I don't like. And then a lot of these Christian movies are just not very good. That's not great quality. I don't think it should be like that. I also think that, you know, I'm not a big fan of how Christianity has become its own sort of subgenre of entertainment. You go back 100 years ago, you didn't have movies and TV shows like you do now, but there were a lot of, for example, Christian authors who wrote novels and stories that were very popular, but you didn't call them Christian authors who were writing Christian stories. They just were authors, and they were telling stories, and there were a lot of Christian themes in it, and you could tell their faith was poured into it, but it wasn't like its own genre set off to a side. This was mainstream stuff back then, and I think that's what it should be. I think if you're a Christian artist, you know, you're a musician, you should just make music, and your Christianity is going to come through in it. It doesn't have to be the Christian genre, and same for films as well.
1: You say in your book, Karl Marx famously called religion the opiate of the people. Modern Christians seem to have taken that as a suggestion. Why do you say that?
0: Well, that goes back a little bit to what we were talking about with the, you know, the gospel of positivity, in that it's something that people go to thinking that they're going to find nothing but happiness in it. That's all it's ever going to be. It's a way of avoiding suffering, avoiding the deeper questions. That's the way the critics of religion paint it that way. That's not what religion actually is. It's certainly not what Christianity is. But I do think that that's how it's treated oftentimes in modern society, but even by Christians themselves.
1: What have Christians today forgotten about the devil?
0: Well, I think if you look at the studies and the statistics, and I lay out some of them in the book. I don't have the numbers off the top of my head, but they're all in the book. There's a sizable number of professed believers and Christians who will say that they don't think that the devil exists. They don't think hell exists. They think that all this stuff is symbolic. And so what they've forgotten, I don't know if it's forgotten so much as just rejected the very existence of these realities. But if you reject that, then I mean, it's pretty clear that Jesus considered hell and the devil to be actual realities. So, you know, if you're taking the position that this is all mythological and symbolic and it's not real, then, I mean, why do you accept anything else that you see in Scripture? I mean, is the rest of it symbolic and mythological as well? Is heaven symbolic and mythological? Was Jesus symbolic and mythological? So I don't think you can approach Scripture that way, especially when you're talking about things that Jesus himself actually spoke about and taught about. If you're disqualifying that, then what other teachings of Jesus are you disqualifying?
1: How do secularists explain away the existence of evil?
0: Well, I think they try to, the popular thing in our culture is to make evil into a mental condition, into entirely a symptom of some sort of mental disorder. And that's why whenever there's a mass shooting, a human-caused tragedy in our culture, one of the things we immediately hear, along with we got to talk about how to get rid of guns, the other thing that we always hear is we need to talk about mental health, and there's a mental health crisis in our culture. I'm not saying there isn't. I think there is an issue with mental health, and that is a very real thing that we should talk about. And there obviously are people who suffer from mental disorders, and some of them do commit violence, so that's all true. But we can't reduce it to merely that. It's pretty clear to me when you see some of these awful, evil things people do, it's not just that they're crazy or even that they're crazy at all. A lot of times they appear to be perfectly sane and lucid, yet they have decided through their own free will to do this horrible, evil thing. And trying to explain it away with brain chemicals and neurological explanations, I just don't think that gets to it. There's something deeper there. And then that's when you get into the spiritual realm. So when you try to take the spiritual realm out of it and the soul out of it and address evil as if it's only neurological, then after a while you start thinking, well, why do we even have prisons? Why not just put everybody on drugs if they do a bad thing and, you know, solve the problem that way? I think if we're looking for a sense of real justice, then we have to accept that there's a reality other than mere, you know, neurology.
1: Matt Walsh is our guest. We're talking about the church's capitulation to culture. On the other side, we'll discuss homosexuality-affirming Christians like Jen Hatmaker. Matt says they should drop the act and just admit that they're not believing Christians.
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0: We're discussing the church's capitulation to culture with columnist Matt Walsh of The Daily Wire. I'm Todd Wilkin. You're connected to Issues Etc. A little bit later, Dr. Christian Kincaid will join us for the second part of a conversation on comfort for the grieving. He's author of the Issues Etc. Book of the Month for May, Living with Grief, Bound by Sorrow, Wrapped in Comfort. Then Joy Pullman of The Federalist will join us. We'll talk about how young people today seem to care more about money than about making a future family. Matt, why do you encourage homosexuality-affirming Christians like Jen Hatmaker and many others to, as you say, drop the act and admit that they're not believing Christians?
1: Well, I think, as I just said a second ago, that when you're looking at the Scripture, what you can't do is pick through it and find the bits you like and then throw all the other bits aside, because then you're making your own religion. And I mean, you have every right to make your own religion in America. You have that right. But whatever religion you invent for yourself, it's not Christianity. It's something entirely different. So whatever that is, just come up with a name with it for it and say, this is my religion. It's just, now that's not to say, obviously when you read the Scripture, the Bible is not a book. It's actually a library, as they say. It's a compilation of many different books and many different genres that should be read different ways. So we can't read the entire Bible the same way. No, we can't take the entire Bible, quote unquote, literally. There are parts of the Bible, you know, there's poetry in the Bible, for example. What does it mean to take poetry literally? Well, that's not how you read poetry. So you have to understand first, like, whatever you're reading in the Scripture, what is it trying to do? How is it supposed to be read? The writer of this, whatever you're reading, how did that person want you to take it? So you have to do that. But when it comes to the issue of, the homosexual act and whether or not it's sinful, and that is addressed in the Bible, Old and New Testament, but just talking about the New Testament for a minute, you know, St. Paul addresses this in the epistles, and it's very clear that St. Paul considers it to be immoral. It's not like it's the only thing he talks about that's immoral, but he lumps it in with other forms of sexual immorality. So you can't, what do you do with that? Obviously, it's not metaphorical. I mean, this is an epistle, it's a letter, it's a teaching document that St. Paul wrote. It's obviously meant to be taken literally. There's no way around that. So as a Christian, if you're going to say, I don't think the homosexual act is a sin, then what you're saying is St. Paul was wrong about this. And now you've opened up an entire can of worms, because now, first of all, you have said that the Bible is not in any sense inerrant or infallible or anything. It does have flaws in it. It has not only flaws, but moral flaws is what you're saying. And you're finding those moral flaws even in St. Paul, who helped to formulate so much of our theology as Christians. So then the question is, what else was he wrong about? I mean, he was wrong about this. It's a pretty big thing. So what else do you think he was wrong about? It's pretty obvious that everything comes tumbling down once you try to remove just one block, just one piece. And you can't do that. What you end up with in the end is, as I said, your own religion is not Christianity. Christianity is a particular thing. Yes, there are different variations and there are different sects of, there are many religions, but there are basic fundamental tenets of Christianity that to be a Christian in any sense, you must affirm. And if you're going to take away those basic tenets, then you have an entirely new religion.
0: What new virtues have replaced the classic ones of courage, chastity, fidelity, temperance, and modesty?
1: I think the big one is tolerance, tolerance and things related to it, like being welcoming, acceptance, and these are all related terms, but in our culture today, the highest virtue is considered to be tolerance, which, and that is preached in, even in some churches, they talk about tolerance. The thing with tolerance is it's not as though being tolerant is wrong, but it's circumstantial. It depends on what you're tolerating and in what way you're tolerating it. I mean, yes, if something is good or neutral, then we tolerate it. But even that, it's not a virtuous thing to do. What's entailed in tolerating something? Well, and I think this is why tolerance is so popular as a virtue in our society, is that the great thing about being tolerant is that you can do that from your couch. You know, you can just lay there and do nothing, and you're successfully tolerating everything in the world. It doesn't really require anything of you. Whereas the classic virtues that you mentioned, courage, temperance, modesty, humility, that requires you to do something and to make a sacrifice and to change the way that you act and the way that you are. Those are difficult. The ones we've replaced them with are these false and passive ones.
0: Rod Dreher is a frequent guest on this program. He, of course, has written his book, The Benedict Option. What do you make of that?
1: I think there's plenty of wisdom to the idea. I'm not going to pretend to be an expert on his ideas of the Benedict option exactly. But I think it's clear that, especially as parents, that's what I would focus on. You know, we have to, even if it's not withdrawing entirely from society and setting up our own community, although I'm not opposed to that idea, but I don't think that that's necessarily what we're all called to do. But it is clear that as parents, we have to provide some insulation from the culture at large. You know, there's this common slogan that you hear from Christians sometimes, and they'll say, you know, we have to be in the world but not of the world. And what they mean is that, you know, we can't go putting ourselves in a bubble. We have to still be involved in the culture, but we don't want to be products of the culture. And I understand the sentiment behind that, but the problem is that oftentimes Christians end up being in the world and of it at the same time. And I think that almost inevitably happens if you don't insulate yourself at all from the culture, or especially if you don't insulate your children. So I think people are very worried about putting their kids in a bubble. But I think kids at a certain age absolutely should be in a bubble, because the idea is, I put my kids in a quote-unquote bubble, metaphorically speaking. All that means is I'm protecting them and insulating them from so much of the evil and degeneracy in the world. I'm trying to equip them spiritually. And then when they're older and equipped with the armor of God, as Scripture says, then they can go out into the culture. But they're not ready for it yet.
0: What are your primary concerns about public schools?
1: Too many to count. I mean, I could go on for an hour just about that alone. I think one of the main issues I have with it, and the reason my kids aren't in public school, is talking about culture. Well, it's the culture of public school. You know, it's not just, when I criticize public school, a lot of times I'm accused of attacking teachers. Well, it's not really about the teachers. No, I do think that there are public school teachers who are, frankly, not very good. And like any government institution, they're not good at weeding out the bad ones. So, you know, you get bad teachers that stick around for decades. But that's not really the issue. I mean, all the public school teachers could be wonderful, and many of them are wonderful. But what you're still up against is that you've got hundreds of kids in this building for 8 hours a day, 5 days a week, 9 months a year for 12 or 13 years before they go off to college. And so it creates this peer culture that, regardless of what the adults around them think, it becomes totally immersive. And that becomes the thing, after a while, for most kids, that becomes the only thing the kid cares about. All they care about is approval from their peers, and all their ideas about the world and about how they should act, all of that they're going to get from their peers. And it becomes the blind leading the blind. They're just sort of following each other around in circles. And that's why many parents have this experience of, and sometimes it can often be a very sudden break where they've got their sweet, innocent kids, and then one day, almost out of nowhere, they just lose their kid. Their kid is still there physically, but their kid no longer cares about his parents. They've lost control. They've lost influence. It's not even about control. I think it's a better word. They've lost influence over their child. And this can happen, as I said, very suddenly. And very early, too, and it's extremely upsetting for parents to deal with. And that happens because the child is in this culture, in this environment, all the time, and it's unavoidable. So I think if we can, one of the best things we can do for our kids as parents is to keep them home, homeschool them. Doesn't mean that we're never letting them be around friends or anything. I mean, obviously, you know, they can do sports, they can have friends, they're still out in the world in a real way. But in terms of their education, they're at home. They're at home a lot more, and they're still being influenced by their parents, and they're getting their ideas about the world and how to act and how to behave from adults rather than from other children.
0: Finally, then, why are the times like we are living through right now a perfect opportunity for Christians to throw off their complacency?
1: Well, because I think we don't really have any choice. I think we are at a moment of choosing right now, I should say, where we know that Christianity is on the decline. We know that, I mean, if you look at this generationally, that's where the crisis, the looming catastrophe makes itself clear, that the younger generations, my kids' generation, you know, the older generation from them, what you find is this trend of the younger people leaving the faith and not coming back to it. So we have to decide, you know, those of us who are believing Christians, are we going to accept this? Are we just going to let ourselves float into oblivion? and let America become an entirely secular country rather than the Christian country it once was? Or are we going to step up, make the sacrifices, throw off our complacency, and actually live according to the beliefs that we profess? If we make the latter choice, decide to live our beliefs, it's not going to be a quick turnaround. The road ahead is not easy, but then again, we were promised in the Gospels that the road ahead would not be easy. So we knew that was going to be the case no matter what. But I think that the situation culturally is salvageable, but we have to make that choice right now.
0: Matt Walsh is a nationally recognized speaker, columnist for The Daily Wire, author of the new book, Church of Cowards, A Wake-Up Call to Complacent Christians. You can purchase Church of Cowards and read Matt's columns at our website, issuesetc.org. 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
1: Thanks a lot. Appreciate it.
0: We'll be talking about comfort for the grieving with Dr. Christian Kincaid. In particular, also some false comforts that the grieving often turn to, like annihilationism, universalism, reincarnation. Stay tuned.
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0: American history is just one of many histories. Of course, America is one of many nations, but American history is one of a history of ideals, ideals that are found in our documents, our founding documents, the Declaration of Independence and the U.S. Constitution. Of late, those documents, those ideals, and that history have been under attack by a enterprise called the 1619 Project. Well, what do you do when someone's trying to rewrite, reframe, and revise American history? We're going to be talking about the 1619 Project, a New York Times initiative attempting to reframe American history. Dr. Mary Graybar joins us. She was born in Slovenia, part of communist Yugoslavia, founder of the Dissident Prof Education Project, resident fellow for the Alexander Hamilton Institute, and author of the new book, Debunking the 1619 Project. Dr. Graybar, welcome to Issues, Etc.
1: Thank you. It's great to be here.
0: Who is Nicole Hannah-Jones?
1: Nicole Hannah-Jones is a reporter for the New York Times. Her beat has been race issues. That's what she has focused on. And her politics are far to the left, in line with the squad of the Democratic Party. As a matter of fact, she has expressed admiration for Fidel Castro and his regime in Cuba, and advocates for a far-left kind of socialist, you know, new kind of government for the United States. She does that in television interviews, on Twitter, in her writings, and so forth. So she is very political.
0: According to her 1619 Project, in a nutshell, what is the true history of America?
1: Well, that version is that it was basically established as a slaveocracy. That's the word that is used in her lead essay. And it's really kind of ludicrous. It's presented as being something where, you know, the colonists sort of went out, maybe sent someone to kidnap some slaves from Africa, brought them here, and then immediately made them slaves. And from that moment on, we started acquiring our wealth, which has gone unrecognized. And it's a crude misrepresentation of what actually happened in 1619.
0: How has the Biden administration embraced the ideas of the 1619 Project?
1: Well, there's a reference, I think, to it directly in Biden's inaugural address, in his speeches on race and social justice. There is a bill in the Education Department calling for a new kind of activist civics that seems to be something that would utilize the 1619 Project. Vice President Kamala Harris tweeted out her support of the 1619 Project when it came out. She said that this is the true history. So, you know, the administration is fully behind this. Of course, on his first day in office, President Biden took down the references to the 1776 Commission that President Trump had established, which was to kind of push back against the 1619 Project narrative and to, you know, use a more balanced history based on Wilfred McClay's book, Land of Hope. So that was immediately wiped out. And so in both the Education Department and in terms of speeches and so forth, it seems that the Biden administration is advancing the agenda of the 1619 Project.
0: Why does the 1619 Project call the ideas of the American founding in 1776 and thereabouts founding mythology?
1: Well, that's a favorite. My earlier book was on Howard Zinn, debunking Howard Zinn, who was the Marxist historian who wrote the wildly popular People's History of the United States. And the Marxists always call our founding a mythology, that the principles that undergirded it, the idea of equality and freedom and independence, were really sort of fig leaves for a regime that was founded for the benefit of the wealthy and the privileged. So in order to establish her history as true and factual, which are the terms that Nicole Hannah Jones has used repeatedly, she insists that her history is true, you have to present the other history as being mythical. And that's what they do. And it's an attempt to knock down, you know, hundreds of years of history and to put in place a new history, which is one that sort of follows the Marxist line that this was a regime set up on the backs of the oppressed, namely those who are enslaved, in order to enrich white people. So the other version is a mythology, regardless of the fact that it has been long established.
0: How was the foundation laid by historians and classroom textbooks already for the 1619's demolition of Thomas Jefferson's reputation?
1: Yes, well, it's been a long process. You know, you start seeing this kind of questioning in the 70s and 80s of the founders who owned slaves, you know, regardless of the society and kinds of families they were born into. And you see this gradual demolition. And today, I looked at the Pearson textbook and a popular textbook for advanced placement high school students, and both take as fact the idea that Thomas Jefferson fathered all of his slave Sally Hemings's children, where extensive studies have been done. A long report was written by 13 historians, DNA testing has been done, and nothing has established the fact that Jefferson fathered her children. In fact, the only thing that has come about is the possibility, you know, that it was one of the Jefferson men, and it's, I forget the number, but it's a large number, but it's highly unlikely that it was Thomas Jefferson. But they take what has been speculation and been put forward by people like Annette Gordon Reed, that Thomas Jefferson did father all of her children or several of her children, and there is no evidence for that claim.
0: Hannah Jones claims that Jefferson and other founders were trying to protect slavery. How does this affect her interpretation of our founding documents?
1: Well, so she starts with that. She doesn't understand Jefferson. She doesn't know that, you know, when he wrote the first draft of the Declaration of Independence, he had a long clause against King George complaining about imposing the slave trade on them. She doesn't understand how he, you know, ventured forth and tried to outlaw slavery, but without causing a war, and how he worked behind the scenes and how he saw what happened when someone did, when an older politician did that, that there was a backlash, and that plantation owners who wanted to protect slavery dug in their heels. And so she doesn't understand the obstacles that he faced, both personally and in his political life. And so when she discusses that clause, she claims that it was just hypocritical. His passionate attack on the slave trade was just hypocritical. He wanted, actually, to keep slaves. And she claims he never intended to abolish slavery, which is completely false, and that he made no move to free his own slaves. Well, that's completely false, because he did free several of his slaves, and she discusses Robert Heming, and she could have just Googled it, and she could have found the manumission papers online. But she doesn't do that. So that is a complete misrepresentation of what Jefferson did and what his desires were in terms of ending slavery.
0: How does Hannah Jones ignore the realities of slavery and other forms of servitude elsewhere prior to the American founding?
1: Well, there isn't any mention. It's as if slavery didn't exist anywhere else in the world. She claims that the Africans were kidnapped from Africa, where they were leading lives of domestic bliss. She doesn't mention the fact that the African chiefs attacked other villages and then enslaved the captives, sold them to other Africans, or they brought them to the coast and sold them to the Europeans who were waiting, who could not go in by themselves and capture these slaves. So she doesn't mention that. There is really no mention of indentured servitude or the fact that, you know, most of the world's population was in some form of servitude, and that in 1776, slavery was still being practiced all over the world, not specifically in Western Europe, but certainly in the colonies, and practiced by indigenous peoples in Asia, Africa, Russia. That's just completely ignored. And so the reader gets the impression that the only place where slavery was practiced was here.
0: We're talking about the 1619 Project, a New York Times initiative attempting to reframe American history, with Dr. Mary Graybar, author of the new book, Debunking the 1619 Project. What was different about Jefferson's America regarding labor and slavery? We'll answer that question next. 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
0: Thanks to the following congregations for standing with us by becoming an Issues Etc. congregational sponsor. Calvary Lutheran, Baltimore, Maryland. First Bethlehem Lutheran, Chicago, Illinois. Holy Cross Lutheran, Carlisle, Iowa. Lutheran Church of Our Savior, Cupertino, California. Mount Zion Lutheran, Greenfield, Wisconsin. Prince of Peace Lutheran, St. Louis, Missouri. St. Jacoby Lutheran, Shawnee, Wisconsin. St. Paul Lutheran, Bridgeport, Nebraska. Trinity Lutheran, Auburn, Nebraska. And Zion Lutheran, Dexter, Iowa. 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
9: 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And so this term worship center, I think, really obscures this reality of what actually occurs in the church service.
0: Coming up 24 hours from now on Friday afternoon, September the 17th, we'll play Issues Etc. Soundbite of the Week. 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Issues Etc. Soundbite of the Week. We're talking about the 1619 Project with Mary Graybar, author of the new book, Debunking the 1619 Project. Mary, what was different about Jefferson's America when it came to labor and slavery?
1: Well, you didn't have a system as we have today. Plantations were common. Jefferson was born into a slave-owning family. His father was wealthy. He acquired quite a bit of wealth. Jefferson was born into the gentry. His earliest memory is of being carried on horseback by a trusted slave. When he came of age, you know, his father had died when he was 14, but when he came of age, you know, in his 20s, he had the responsibility of taking care of these people who had been passed on down to him, and he also had to take care of his mother's properties and the people who were enslaved. There was no ability to just simply turn these people loose and knowing that they would not be in danger of being attacked or sold or starving. So it was a completely different world from the one that we have today. And I discuss his conversation with Edward Coles, who was a young man who wrote to Jefferson when Jefferson was 71 years old, and Coles being idealistic and being born into a wealthy slave-owning family, discovered how difficult it actually was to do the right thing at the time to allow those who were enslaved to go free, to set them up, and to make sure that they would not face worse dangers being free.
0: Hannah Jones claims to have finally discovered the fact and the significance of the year 1619. She claims to kind of be the first to have discovered it. Is that true?
1: No. If you read Black history or African American history, you will discover that the earliest known historians back in the 19th century were discussing the year 1619. It's a marker year. It's sort of like, you know, 1620 for the Pilgrim's Landing. It's a significant year. It always has been. There have been celebrations regarding it. It is looked back upon with some sadness, but it's also a marker of progress. It's just a sort of beginning point. It's mentioned in James Weldon Johnson's poem on the 50th anniversary of the Emancipation Proclamation, figures significantly in that. So it has been known for centuries.
0: What was the reality of the Jamestown settlement regarding slavery?
1: Well, the White Lion, the ship that bore the Africans that had attacked the Portuguese ship that was en route to Mexico after having acquired the slaves from Africa, they were taken by surprise. And the practice of slavery had not yet been instituted in the British world, in the colonies. And they really didn't know what to do with them. They set them to work along with the indentured servants, the white indentured servants, out in the tobacco fields. And historians are still debating exactly what their status was. They were in servitude, but they were people who, you know, for most of the 17th century, were not seen as de facto slaves. The institution of slavery as a legal thing took a while to evolve, and it did so through the course of the 17th century.
0: How was slavery codified in the American colonies?
1: Well, it's interesting because one of those original Africans that first was brought over, a man named Anthony Johnson, had earned his freedom and had acquired some property himself. And he had this, what a man he considered to be his slave by the name of John Casor. But in 1654, John Casor sued him in court, claiming that he was due his freedom, that he was an indenture, and that he needed to be let go. And he had a couple of white settlers, two brothers, who were helping him in this process. But the court ruled, actually, in Anthony Johnson's favor. And that, as far as we know, is the first legal case where someone, you know, had established the right to own a slave. So ironically, it was for a black man owning another black man as a slave. And then in the 1660s, you start getting these laws that say that an enslaved woman passes on her status to her children. And after that, up until about, you know, the early 1700s, you get a series of laws that regulates the behavior of slaves, that prohibits the enslavement of whites, but codifies this idea of blacks being slaves.
0: What were Jefferson's thoughts on emancipation?
1: Jefferson wanted to abolish slavery. One of his great accomplishments, as he thought, was ending the slave trade in 1808, and he did that as president. His goal, though, was to abolish slavery peacefully. He thought that it should be done in steps. He could foresee the fact that violence was a very real possibility, and that there would be a war between the North and the South over slavery. And he changed his views. At first, he wanted to restrict slavery from the new territories and the new states, but then he reassessed and adopted this notion of diffusionism. He thought that if slavery was spread out, it would gradually die on its own. And he also entertained the idea of colonization, and he felt that, maybe naively, that the formerly enslaved could go back to their homelands and start anew, and that then they could be recognized as a separate nation. So he had these various ideas, but he understood very well that violence was brewing, and he desperately wanted to avoid the possibility of war.
0: In that vein, what role did slave revolts play in the founders' thoughts on slavery?
1: Well, the events in Saint-Domingue, you know, the revolution there, where, you know, most of the white population was slaughtered, understandably inspired fears. Jefferson looked at that with alarm. There were the refugees coming over with their slaves who

0: about, you know, the Haitian Revolution, you see that there was an incredible number of people who were just slaughtered. And there were other slave insurrections. Saint-Domingue inspired the slave Gabriel, but that insurrection was aborted in 1800. 1797, Prince Hall was giving these incendiary speeches, rousing people up. In 1822 in South Carolina, Denmark Vesey had planned an insurrection, an uprising. So every time something like this happened, even if it was quashed, it made slave owners and the founding fathers worried, quite understandably.
1: Dr. Mary Graybar is our guest. We're talking about the 1619 Project, a New York Times initiative attempting to reframe American history. On the other side, who is Benjamin Banneker, and what does the 1619 Project do with him?
2: 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The 17th Century. The 11th Century. The 8th Century. The 4th Century.

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11: Welcome back to Issues Etc. I'm Todd Wilkin. We're talking about the 1619 Project, a New York Times initiative attempting to reframe American history, with Dr. Mary Graybar. She's born in Slovenia, part of communist Yugoslavia, founder of the Dissident Prof Education Project, resident fellow for the Alexander Hamilton Institute, and author

0: of the new book, Debunking the 1619 Project. Dr. Graybar, who was Benjamin Banneker, and what does the 1619 Project do with him?
1: Okay, so Benjamin Banneker was a free black man in Maryland, and he was, like Jefferson, someone who was an amateur scientist and an inventor, and he was befriended by this family called the Ellicotts in the area, a white family. So he was known for tinkering and inventions, and he had started this almanac after being loaned a telescope by, it was George Ellicott, and he started this almanac, and he was befriended by the Society of Scientific Men at the time in the 1790s, and he was accepted by them. Some of them were abolitionists, but he was not someone who was an activist himself. He was content with being a farmer. He was single and for doing his scientific studies on his own. He was appointed to survey the Capitol with L'Enfant and with also another one of the Ellicotts, and he was appointed by Jefferson. And after his first almanac came out in 1791, the abolitionists in his scientific circle encouraged him to send a copy to Thomas Jefferson, who was then Secretary of State, to show it to him, and he did that. And his biographer suggests that it was these abolitionist friends who may have even penned this long letter that talked about abolishing slavery and so forth and appealing to Jefferson on the basis of the principles in the Declaration of Independence and extending the same rights and so forth. And it was a very polite letter. It was not personal at all. And, you know, it wound up with telling Jefferson, here is my almanac, and very indirectly saying, hey, I am a free black man. I was able to do this and to show you that we are capable of accomplishing these same intellectual tasks. And Jefferson sent him a very nice letter back, and he forwarded on to Condorcet in France. Unfortunately, he was soon murdered after that in the Revolution. But Jefferson was very polite to him and also wrote to someone else saying, I think here we have good proof that blacks among us can accomplish the same things we can intellectually and so forth. So it was a very polite correspondence. Jefferson treated him as he would any other correspondent who was white with the same respect. But the way the 1619 Project presents the whole exchange is it's in a broadsheet section, which is not part of the magazine proper, but a broadsheet, 15-page broadsheet was included in that Sunday's New York Times. And it takes a few passages from the letter by Banneker. It implies that he was charging Jefferson with being an enslaver, attacking him personally, and that Jefferson basically just gave him a brush off. And that is not the case at all. It was a very respectful exchange that they had. And Jefferson, of course, gave him the great honor of passing on his, his almanac and saying nice things about it to the philosopher.
0: You mentioned this before, this idea of colonization. How did it play a role in Jefferson's plan on ending slavery?
1: Well, yeah, he thought that this would be a way to establish the manumitted slaves. So you couldn't just sort of say, here you go out on your own, when they would have a hard time acquiring property or getting work. So he felt that this was a way where they could establish their own nation. They would be provided with animals and tools so they could farm, be trained in different occupations, and so they could become self-sufficient. And then eventually the nation would become established and would become recognized by the United States, so they could be independent.
0: If you would describe how the 1619 Project treats Abraham Lincoln.
1: Yeah, well, Abraham Lincoln is presented as someone who met with the five African-American men in 1862 and coldly discussed shipping them out to Africa to colonize them and just basically leaving them on their own because he hated black people so much and that he did not care if slavery ever ended. It completely ignores the Lincoln-Douglas debates, the fact that before he was even sworn in as president, he, you know, had assassination threats on him over the issue of slavery, his many statements about slavery, how much he hated it, and even his posture at that meeting. He is described as hovering over the men as if he were doing it in a threatening way, and that's certainly not the presentation of other historians who are not conservative. They are liberals, and so they present a better picture of Abraham Lincoln.
0: How does the 1619 Project portray Frederick Douglass?
1: Well, Frederick Douglass has a couple sentences quoted out of context about the Emancipation Proclamation. It gives no other information, and it doesn't talk about the context of those sentences. You know, that they were, I believe those sentences were taken from his speech at the Freedmen's Memorial, the dedication of that. And it was a tribute to Abraham Lincoln, and it ignores the fact that Frederick Douglass was treated with great respect by Abraham Lincoln. As a matter of fact, in his speeches, he would brag about how he was sometimes put at the head of the line of all these men who wanted to talk to Abraham Lincoln. Sometimes they'd have to wait for days, but Abraham Lincoln always welcomed him warmly into his office. He was invited to the inauguration. So it presents a false picture of the relationship between the two men.
0: Why is it important to notice that Douglass did push for emancipation, but an emancipation based on the ideas of the American founding documents?
1: Right. Well, he, you know, in his famous speech on What to the Slave is the 4th of July in 1852, he refers repeatedly to the founders and to the Declaration in glowing terms. He believes in those principles, and he believes that they honestly felt that it should apply to all men. He called the Constitution a glorious liberty document. He said that it makes no reference to slaves, which is true. It doesn't say we, the white people. And so he had faith that these founding documents could be the basis for a society that would abolish slavery, that would be rid of slavery, and that ultimately we could realize the very real principles of those documents, that all men are created equal and that all people, you know, have the rights to participate in their governments and so forth.
0: What have we learned about the goals of the 1619 Project since it was launched?
1: Well, what we have learned is that its creator, Nicole Hannah Jones, refuses to accept any kind of criticism and insists that her version is true and factual, although sometimes she wavers and calls it a narrative or a story or an imagined refounding or whatever. But we do know that she was proud of the fact that her project had inspired the riots in 2020 that summer when someone called them the 1619 riots. She said she was quite proud of the fact and she took credit for it. So her goal seems to be to inspire violence and revolution.
0: How have reputable historians reacted to the 1619 Project?
1: Well, those on the right, like Alan Guelzo, have been consistently critical, respectfully critical, but consistently critical. However, those like Sean Wilentz and Leslie Harris, who were among the first to come out and take issue with the claims, such as the fact that independence was declared largely to protect the institution of slavery, have backtracked when conservatives have come out and criticized it. So they claim that it's worse that conservatives criticize this project, that somehow the project itself needs to be defended. And then they defend it as saying that it does a good thing by establishing the primacy of slavery. And so they tend to gloss over its major defects and to defend it against criticisms by conservative historians, even though those conservative historians are making some of the exact same criticisms as they were. So we're seeing an interesting thing going on with people on the left who are reluctant to adhere to their original stances on the project.
0: Finally, how do you respond to the assertion that you simply want to whitewash American history, turning slave owners like Thomas Jefferson into sinless saints?
1: I don't say that he's sinless. I would say that he was a human being who was flawed like all human beings, who was faced with the challenges of his time and his particular circumstances. And I would respond that actually what the 1619 Project does is it presents all blacks as sinless victims, as either being enslaved or descendants of the enslaved, and of being oppressed in some way by all whites who profit from it. So the roles are flipped, and real history is not like that. There is no one who has exclusive domain on original sin. We are all born with sin, I believe, and it's not limited to any one race.
0: Dr. Mary Graybar was born in Slovenia, a communist portion of Yugoslavia. She's founder of the Dissident Prof Education Project, resident fellow for the Alexander Hamilton Institute, and author of the new book titled Debunking the 1619 Project. You can purchase this book at our website, issuesetc.org. 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Dr. Graybar, thank you very much.
1: Thank you.
0: Friday on Issues Etc., we'll talk with Molly Hemingway about culture war courage. Uwe Simonetto will continue his story of growing up in Nazi Germany and communist East Germany. And we'll get a review of the movie Shang-Chi and The Legend of the Ten Rings from Pastor Ted Geese. We'll also play Issues Etc. Soundbite of the Week. I'm Todd Wilkin. 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
3: 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As a pastor who's preached a lot of funerals, I've seen it. You can look right down from the pulpit into the front pew where the grieving family is, and you see all different kinds of reaction. It's all grief, but it looks different from the outside. They are all reacting to the same event, the death of a loved one, father, mother, grandmother. But when you see them, some are crying, some are stoic, some are withdrawn, some are listening to the sermon with almost a smile on their face as the resurrection of Christ and the victory of Christ over death, therefore the Christian over death, is preached. It's a diverse experience. I've had it myself. Shortly after my mother died several years ago, someone said, "You need to grieve." They didn't think I was sufficiently sorrowful, and I said, "Well, I am, and this is what it looks like right now." We're going to talk about comfort for the grieving, the first part of a conversation with Dr. Christian Kincaid, the author of the Issues Etc. Book of the Month for May, Living with Grief, Bound by Sorrow, Wrapped in Comfort. He's pastor of Our Redeemer Lutheran Church in Dubuque, Iowa. Dr. Kincaid, welcome to Issues Etc.
4: Thank you so much, Todd. Really a blessing to be with you.
3: You say that one common denominator that has surfaced amid the diversity of grief that you have both experienced and encountered. What is that common denominator?
4: Well, Todd, I've had the great joy of serving in the parish for 33 years. So I think of all the dear people who I have visited, stood with, had the great joy of ministering to. And that one common denominator that's so important is the necessity and the comfort of God's holy word. So God's word, that's what the pastor can bring. Not strategies or to psychologize, but to bring the treasure of God's word. And that word is living and efficacious. It gives what it says it gives. It does what it says it does. So you think of that great well of comfort for the soul, that bastion of truth that brings us Christ. That's the one thing that so critically critically important to bring the Word of God, to bring the truth to these dear, sorrowing souls.
3: Talk about what you call the diversity of grief.
4: Well, Todd, I think this is very important, too, that we understand that grief is highly personal. It's highly idiosyncratic. It's not like one size fits all. So grief impacts people in a myriad of ways, in varying ways. Grief is complex. It's not simple. We fall, I think, too often into these stages that we move through, and everyone has to work through these stages. But grief is much more complex than that, and it's very highly personal, affecting people in different ways.
3: Why is it so important that we recognize death as our enemy?
4: I think this is a very important point. Sin brings death. So death is our enemy. Not to be befriended is death. So I think it's important, Todd, too, that we understand that death is a defeated enemy. What we could never do, Christ has done in full for us. But we don't want to befriend that which is clearly our enemy. So we get into things like trying to think some lives aren't worth living, and that's befriending death, because every life is precious. So I think of someone in a nursing home. They're there on their bed, and someone could say, horrifically, what value does this person have? They have great value because God created that person. Or we think of someone contemplating, is life worth living? Yeah, it is worth living. Or we get into the horrors of abortion. So death, we should never befriend death. It should be seen as our enemy always, which tells us that life is precious. Life is of God. But again, very important that we remember Christ Jesus has defeated death because Jesus lives.
3: How do we try to ward off death by human ingenuity?
4: I think we've seen that in so many different ways. I think I mentioned in the book about cryogenics, freezing the dead body in the hope, vain hope, that one day with our human acumen, our ingenuity, that death will become eradicated. It's not going to happen. Death reigns. Also, you look at history, and years ago, like the pelt of a wolf to be worn could ward off death, or a sack of potatoes around the neck could also bring relief from disease and ward off death. But Todd, the point that I think is so important here is no matter what we do, death reigns. And all those who work feverishly to eradicate death, all those people have died. So the answer is never in what we do, but the answer is always in what Christ has done for us in full. Death stands tall. We all topple over, but not when it comes to Jesus, our risen, living Lord and Savior. No matter what we do, no matter what advances we make, death will stand. Only in Christ and his bodily resurrection is there victory.
3: You say that Scripture distinguishes between three kinds of death. What are they?
4: We can speak of physical death, which is the soul leaving the body. Then, Todd, we can speak of spiritual death. Literally, we have the walking dead among us. No faith in Christ. They're the living dead. And then Scripture tells us of eternal death, which is the soul of the unbeliever in hell. So there's those three types of death, physical, spiritual, and eternal death.
3: Talk a bit about the stories of the resurrection in the Old and the New Testaments and what they show us about the coming of Christ who would defeat death on our behalf.
4: Oh, yeah, this God's Word, what a treasure here. So you look into the Old Testament to mention a few of these wonderful accounts. There's Elijah, and the widow's son, who will be raised to life. It tells us that we too will be raised. And then we have Elisha and the Shunammite woman, whose son dies. And I'm amazed at this because she travels to see Elisha, and he asks her, "Are you okay?" in so many words. And she says this remarkable thing, "All is well." And it's not just a greeting like, "Hello," but her son has died. And she says, "All is well." Now, whether her son would have stayed dead or been raised, she could still say, "All is well." And we can say that very same thing. So all these things, these wonderful accounts of the resurrection, are written for our instruction. And we should read, mark, learn, and take these wonderful truths to heart. There's others, of course. But then you think of the accounts in the New Testament, the daughter of Jairus, who will be raised. I think of the widow's son at Nain. She's known grief before. She's a widow, and now her only son has died, and they're leaving Nain. And there's this procession going out, and here comes our dear Lord into Nain. Now, someone has to turn around, but it won't be Christ, because he stops that procession, and he speaks to the widow, and he speaks to the dead, and he says, "Arise." And it's death that does an about-face, not Christ. And then, of course, we think of Lazarus and Mary and Martha saying, "Oh, Lord, there'll be an odor." But Jesus says, "Lazarus, I say to you, arise. Lazarus, come out." And there's no odor coming out of that tomb. There's life that wafts out of that tomb. Lazarus comes out. So all of these things are our comfort, and they're written for our learning. But I think, Todd, the greatest thing is Jesus. Jesus came to death. Death didn't come to Jesus, because Jesus said, "No one takes my life from me. I lay it down of my own accord." In great love, the greatest love, Jesus comes to death for us on the cross, suffering, bleeding, dying, paying the price in full for our every sin. And isn't it wonderful? His tomb is a borrowed tomb, the tomb of Joseph of Arimathea. It would be borrowed because it wouldn't be needed for very long, those 3 days. That's the greatest thing, that Jesus lives. He is risen mightily, bodily, victoriously. So this great treasure of God's holy word and these great things written for our comfort, so wonderful truths for us there.
3: How do secular theories of grief, while they may have some utility, oversimplify the issue?
4: In my understanding, it places all people in the same sequence. So grief then is something we do. It's something that we get through. Anger, bargaining. Finally, you strive and work and work, and you come to accept, and then you can move on. But in my estimation, this is absolutely oversimplifying grief. And the uniqueness of each person really is not acknowledged. And again, I think the focus is wrong. It's you do this, where comfort is Christ does this. So for me, comfort is what we receive. It's not something that we do. And I think that's very, very important for pastors and people in the church, these dear people, to receive this comfort. So I wrote in the book about when I was a young pastor, and a couple of weeks after I was ordained and installed, a dear man died. And his wife looked at me and she said, "How do I go on?" That's a good question. So I thought about that, and I'm sorry to say that what went through my mind was, well, what stage of grief is she in, and how do we move her along? And I visited an older pastor looking for his counsel and advice, and he was rather simple about the whole thing. Dare I say flippant about it, like, well, she'll get over this. You know, she'll come to accept it. But I think that's where we go wrong. And when that comes into the church, then true comfort is lacking.
3: We're talking about comfort for the grieving with Dr. Christian Kincaid. On the other side of the break, why is it important that we do more than simply understand grief in a clinical sense? Stay tuned.

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3: I like to think of the deaconess vocation as driven by two things, the love of Christ and the needs of our neighbor.
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3: First, the deaconess is moved by the love of Christ, who came not to be served, but to serve. Yet I think we can also see the profound needs around us, broken families, loneliness, despair. 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
0: For more information on the Deaconess Studies program at Concordia Theological Seminary, Fort Wayne, Indiana, visit ctsfw.edu or call Concordia Theological Seminary at 1-800-481-2155, 800-481-2155. Welcome back to Issues Etc. I'm Todd Wilkin. We're talking with Dr. Christian Kincaid about comfort for the grieving. He is pastor of Our Redeemer Lutheran Church in Dubuque, Iowa, and author of the Issues Etc. Book of the Month for May, Living with Grief, Bound by Sorrow, Wrapped in Comfort. So we were talking before about the secular theories of grief and how they oversimplify. Why do we need more than to understand grief in a clinical sense, Dr. Kincaid?
4: Because, Todd, I think if we only understand grief in that clinical sense, then I think that lends itself to strategizing. I know it does. And I think it lends itself to psychologizing. And if we focus on those things, then I'm just going to ask this question. In those things, where is Christ? Where is His Word? Where is the reminder of baptism? And where is the Holy Supper? So I think that's why we have to understand this much more richly and fully. I think that's the care of the soul demands that.
0: How is the divine service both the best remedy and the comfort, ultimately, for those who are grieving?
4: Oh, Todd, because the divine service, isn't that wonderful? The divine service is God giving His gifts. The comforter is there, Christ. And through word and sacrament, what comfort He affords. I love the liturgy because we speak back that which God has already spoken. And how comforting to hear that your sins are forgiven. No ifs, ands, or buts. Holy absolution. Just those few words, but in all their scriptural fullness, I forgive you all your sins. And then to remember our baptism, that we are God's children, claimed, called, marked, and washed. The Lord has carved our name on His very hand. And then, Todd, I think of this, coming to the table that Jesus has set before us in full, in the presence of our enemies, of sin, death, yes, our enemy, all these worldly lies. That table is set in full, and Jesus says, take, eat, this is my body. Take, drink, this is my blood given for you for the forgiveness of your sins. So really, the divine service, God's gifts to his people, where our faith is strengthened, where our wounds are tended to and dressed by Christ, a great oasis for us in this world, God's house, blessings abound.
0: You say that there are, and you have discovered that there are emotional, physical, and spiritual impacts of grief. Talk first about the emotional impacts.
4: Well, we can speak there of things like a broken heart, which is not figurative language. It's actually a broken heart. There's intense sorrow, and that's okay. We grieve, but not as those who have no hope. And David talks about drenching his couch with tears. So Christians grieve. We can speak also of things, depression and anxiety and worries. And the emotional impact that leads to questions such as, how can I go on? How am I going to get through this? And again, Todd, I just want to kind of reiterate that these can be very diverse. But just so your listeners know, there is this emotional impact of grief. That's important.
0: I don't think people often consider the physical impacts of grief. What are they?
4: Again, they're diverse. But you can see grief in posture, perhaps bent over. You can see grief etched on the faces of people. You can see that it looks like they've been punched in the gut. There can be sleep problems, and there can be loss of appetite, and there can be a lack of energy, and gastrointestinal digestive difficulties, a lack of energy, these kind of things. There definitely is a physical impact.
0: And the spiritual impacts?
4: Well, Todd, this is my probably the greatest concern I have for God's people, this spiritual impact. And by that I mean the questions that come, such as, why did this happen? Does God care for me? Or questioning God's love, saying, God, why did you do this? This is a very vulnerable time for God's people. And again, that shows the importance of word and sacrament. So these spiritual impacts, how do we address them? Not by strategies or psychologizing or these flippant responses, oh, you'll be okay, you'll get over this. Oh, no, we bring them Christ. That's so very, very important. And it's okay to ask these questions. God can handle it. And we don't want to just give answers off the top of our head, but always bringing God's word to God's people. So very important.
0: We're talking to Dr. Christian Kincaid, author of the Issues Etc. 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When we return, we'll discuss the example of Job for the grieving, and we'll talk about his own struggles with grief after the death of his loved ones. Stay tuned.

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3: The naturalist assumption applied to the issue of the resurrection rides roughshod over all the evidence. And it really, I mean, to put it in, I guess, scientific terms, it really is not a scientific approach to this historical question of what accounts for the empty tomb if you're ignoring massive amounts of evidence.
4: It's not all or nothing. It's not we're going to close our doors or we're going to continue limping along. Let's put the Word of God first.
5: And by thinking that the Bible's about me, that I have to make it relatable to other people, it then makes it so that Christ becomes a supporting character that makes few appearances in Scripture, and you don't know what to do with them.
6: If Christ's flesh is eaten, nothing but spirit comes of it. 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
7: 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Dr. Christian Kincaid is our guest. Dr. Kincaid, you write about Job as an example for the grieving. What did you find there?
8: Oh, there's so much there. And again, I encourage your listeners to open God's Word and read the book of Job. I think of the news he got, one after another. I think it was four messengers come, and they come with very difficult news. These camels and so on are just taken, and then it keeps coming in rapid succession. And then all his children are killed. And I think of his wife who says, curse God and die. So you read through the book of Job, and you see these difficult things happening to him. And you read of some of the counsel that is brought his way, some of which is like, what did you do, Job, to deserve this? You must have done something. But what's important for us to remember is one thing never changed, and that's the love of the Lord for Job. That never changed. And our lives have so many changes. That's true for each and every one of us, but for all of us, what does not change is Christ and his mercy, love, and grace for all of us. And I like how the Lord says to Job, hey, I will question you so we can fall into questioning God. Again, it shows the importance of his word. He loves us, and it's good to know that the Lord, he is God. So by what the Lord gives that comfort, Job could say, I know that my Redeemer lives. Very important book, the unchanging love of God in that book for Job and for you, Todd, for me, for all of us.
7: Dr. Kincaid, you recorded six encounters that you had personally with grief in the last decade or so, beginning with the death of your mother. Tell us about your struggle with grief at that time.
8: So this was in 1988, and to show you how grief ebbs and flows, I still struggle with that. So she had a heart attack a few days before Christmas, no health problems before that. I was a newly installed and ordained pastor. Life was going well, and I received word that she was in the hospital. And I remember praying and thinking, she'll be okay. And she was. And the day after Christmas, 1988, I got to go see her in the hospital. 6-hour drive there. Was able to be home for a few days. Everything looked all right. And she actually got to come home for a while. And then my dad called me on January 25th and said two words, Todd, to me. Mom died. So I had to go from everything's going to be okay to my mother is dead. And that was a very difficult time for me. I was a pastor. Yep. I proclaimed the word of God to others, yep, but I needed to hear that word. So what I fell into, and I want to be very honest, is how could you do this, God? Why did you do this? Bitter. There was a boulder on my shoulder that I put there, and there was one man who made a difference for me. And I think this shows the importance of sound pastoral care. And that was Pastor Roschke, my childhood pastor, who was my pastor until right after I graduated from high school. I turned to him because the days were long and the nights were longer. And you're living in this sorrow, and you're actually thinking of what stage am I in, and how do I get out of this? It's futile. And I'm so thankful for Pastor Roschke for a couple of reasons. He listened to me, but then he spoke not anything of his own idea, but he spoke the word of God to me. And he reminded me, God is good. And he reminded me of the blessing of having Christian parents. But he reminded me that my mother was God's baptized child. And he loved her. And his love had seen her safely home. So that voice from my past has made a big difference, even now in the present for me. So pastors who bring the word, great blessing.
7: What about your father's death?
8: Well, Todd, that was difficult too, of course. Where my mother died quickly and rather suddenly, we could say. For my dad, that was cancer. So this was slower, painful. He was lost without my mother. He loved her. Life was very difficult for him. He was in a nursing home. And again, I had the opportunity, it's about 2 hours away from where I am here in Dubuque, to go visit with him. And I thought about his life. He worked hard. He had served our nation. I was so blessed to have a Christian mother and father. And I thought of all those things And then his life comes down to this tiny little room in a nursing home. But we had some really wonderful moments of remembering, of saying the Lord's Prayer together, of saying the Creed together. And he asked me just a couple of simple questions that I could answer joyfully. Are my sins forgiven? Absolutely, Dad. Will I be in heaven? Absolutely. Will I see Mom again? Absolutely, because these things are promised in the Word. And Todd, I don't want to be redundant, but my father also had a very faithful pastor, Pastor Gary Arp, who brought him the Lord's Supper regularly and faithfully. So again, you see how God comforts his people so that they can say, I can depart in peace. Or think of the Creed, I believe in the forgiveness of sins, the resurrection of the body, and the life everlasting. And then the Lord took my dad. He was all alone, but he really wasn't alone. I received a phone call to go see him, and I was about 20 minutes too late. But God is good, and he simply took my dad home.
7: Your sister was killed on September 11th, 2001, on board Flight 77, I believe, the plane that was flown by terrorists into the Pentagon. Tell us about that and the aftermath.
8: Oh, I think just to hear that date, I think it brings difficulties to mind for all of us. So Karen Ann lived in Washington, D.C. She was a lawyer and had done well. She worked for the FCC first in her legal career and then worked for a private firm. She switched planes with one of her coworkers and then boarded that flight. Her husband, Peter, had taken her to the airport. They said they loved each other, gave each other a hug, and then we know what happened. I've thought about this a lot, Todd, but I want people to know it doesn't truly matter that Karen was a lawyer. What really matters is that Karen was baptized. Karen was a Christian. The circumstances of her death are difficult. But again, it's that comfort that we have, knowing that the Lord was with her. So I process it that way. There were some things I needed to know about that day. I write a little bit about that. The Department of Defense offered an autopsy, and I thought, why do I want to see that? I needed to see it so I could process this. I've looked at it. I don't plan to look at it again. I know what happened. I know what took place. But again, our lives are not defined by tragedy, but by Christ who loves us. But that's a very difficult situation, a very difficult day. But Todd, there was also September 12th, and there was a September 13th. And each of those days, we have our Lord risen Savior Christ with us. So I want people to know that.
7: Well, then that story has another tragic denouement. Your sister's husband took his own life some years later. What does this show us about the depth of grief?
8: Oh, I don't know how we can even plumb those depths. Peter, my sister's husband, I can't plumb the depths of that despair, Todd. We had seen him some months before. Who would have known that he was suffering so heartbroken, so deeply for all those years? Very, very difficult to hear the news that he took his

0: he missed her, that he loved her. Again, I place this into the merciful hands of Christ, because Peter was a Christian. Peter was baptized. But it does tell us about how insidious grief can be, that time doesn't heal wounds, that this can be replayed over and over. It ebbs and flows. But that's, again, a very, very difficult thing.
1: 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It contains Rapper Flame's column about his journey to the Lutheran Confession, and Pastor Will Wheaton has written an article on Lutheran hymnody titled On Lutheran Dirges and Such. 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When we come back, we're going to talk about more tragedy, the loss of a child in 2008, and then the loss of his older brother. 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
0: Welcome back to Issues Etc. I'm Todd Wilkin. We're talking about comfort for the grieving. Dr. Christian Kincaid is our guest. Pastor Kincaid, you and your wife lost a child before birth in 2008. If you would, please tell us about that.
4: Boy. From elation to heartbreak, a child, precious gift, miracle, wonderful gift, life. So we have three boys. All their names begin with the letter G. My wife told me that we were expecting another child. Just great joy. So the only problem we had was, well, what name are we going to use? What's a good name that starts with a G? So we thought of boy names. Another boy with the letter G. Another, a girl maybe, God's will, with the letter G. And all the planning. And I remember sitting down with our three little boys and

0: saying, oh, we have some wonderful news. Mom's going to have a baby. And the joy that our other boys had. So then we talked about a nursery and, well, which boys are going to share a room, and we're going to decorate the nursery, and we'll get the bassinet and the crib ready. And so all this excitement building, great news. And then my wife had a regular appointment to see how our dear little, we'll call this little one baby G, was developing. I had the great joy that day of being with her. I met her at the doctor's office, and we had seen these ultrasounds before, and just, again, the absolute miracle of life. Fearfully and wonderfully made are we all indeed. And that was exciting. The technician came in and got things ready, and we saw little baby G, saw hands, feet, fingers, toes, head. But what I write about in the book is kind of this look of consternation on the technician's face. It's not what she saw that bothered her, but what she didn't hear that bothered her, Todd, and that was that there was no heartbeat. And you just say, well, try check that again, would you please? And no heartbeat. Then we were taken to another room, and the doctor came in and verified that our little baby had died. This wonderful, wonderful joy, this expectation just quickly vanished into disbelief, shock, heartbreak, no crib, no nursery, none of that. So we had to tell our boys, and again, we gathered them in a room and explained to them that the baby had died. And I'll never forget our smallest boy just repeating, like, over and the baby died. Like, how could this happen? The baby died. And then, Todd, I want to let your listeners know this, too. My wife would of course, have to give birth to this little one. And it strikes me that to give birth to a dead baby, and my heart goes out to all those who have suffered in this way. But my wife did deliver that baby. It was the next day, in fact, the next morning, and she held that baby. She held her baby. That was her prayer, that she could hold her baby, and she did. And we buried that baby in my hometown, Waverly, Iowa, where I used to work in the cemetery. I dug graves in high school and college, and I dug this grave, too, for my own little baby G. Probably the hardest grave I've ever dug. So my heart goes out to all those who have suffered in such a way. But this is another importance of pastoral care, so I have a wonderful associate pastor, Pastor Jesse Sirlock, who's worked with me for 14 years. We gathered in God's house, Todd, and he brought us that comfort of the Word of God, that even when a child has not had the opportunity to be baptized, God is good. And I'm so glad my wife came to church and read the Word and heard the Word, because that little one did too. So again, there's comfort in all that, Todd, but very difficult.
1: And about a year ago, your older brother died. How do you respond to someone who says, my goodness, Pastor, you have had a horrible life of grief?
0: Oh, boy, I've had people say that, actually. I've had people say, yeah, you've been cursed, but that's not true. I'm deeply blessed, first to have been baptized, again, to have Christian father and mother, all these dear people in my life. So our lives are not defined by sorrow or tragedy, but by Christ, who says, I love you. So I'm blessed, all by grace, totally undeserved. I know that my Redeemer lives. And you know what? God is good, not now and then, but God is good always. not cursed, not horrible, but deeply blessed by grace, Todd.
1: How is despair, then, the greatest danger in the midst of grief?
0: Because despair says nobody cares. And that's not true. And despair says there's no hope for me. And that's not true. So to despair is not of God. I know we have difficulties. And I know we think at times no one cares. But despair must never have the final word, because it's a lie. The final word belongs to Christ. And he says, because I live, you too will live. He lives. And you know, he lives and he does silence all our fears. He lives and he does wipe away our tears. So we're never alone, never forsaken, never abandoned. So I think it's the devil who wants to separate us from Christ, who throws these horrible lies into our ears that no one cares and that there's no hope for you. Those are untrue things.
1: What is the answer to despair?
0: The answer to despair is the living Savior, Todd, Christ Jesus. The answer to despair is God's Word. Living, mighty, efficacious. The answer to despair is our baptism. The answer to despair is the Holy Supper. The answer to despair is God's gifts given in his house through word and sacrament.
1: Scripture says that Jesus himself is a man of sorrow, acquainted with sorrow. What does that mean for us as we grieve?
0: Isn't that a wonderful truth? Jesus knows. Jesus cares. He sympathizes with us in our weakness. And again, I think of his great love in going to the cross for us. So he cares, and he's compassionate. He fed the hungry. He stilled the raging waves. He left the skin of a leper smooth and clear. So he cares for us. He knows what we're going through. Not only does he know, but he dresses our wounds with the balm of his love, care, and mercy. He's not aloof and distant. He's right here with us.
1: Finally, you say that in the midst of grief, our future remains certain. What do you mean by that, Pastor?
0: Our future is assured because God has spoken. And he says, because I live, you too will live. Jesus says, in my Father's house are many mansions. I go to prepare a place for you, that where I am, you may be also. Jesus is the first and the last. He tells us that he was dead, but behold, he forever lives. We have an assured future because we have Christ. And these great truths, again, are in God's inspired and inerrant word. His word is truth. So we can say again in the words of the Creed, I believe in the forgiveness of sins, the resurrection of the body, and the life everlasting. We have an assured future because we have a living Savior.
1: With all the grief that you have personally experienced in your life, someone might ask, well, do you just live waiting for the next shoe to drop when it comes to something tragic and grief-inducing in your life? What would you say?
0: I did live like that, Todd. I did. But I don't anymore. Because life is meant to be lived. And when we think, oh, what next? When is this going to happen? We're robbed. So this is the day that the Lord has made. We can rejoice and be glad in it. I did live that way. And that's kind of a comfortless life. And again, I'm going to point to Pastor Roschke. You know, life is meant to be lived. There are difficulties and heartaches and sorrows, but there are also blessings, rich and full, day by day by day. So I want to go home and hug my kids. I want to spend time with my wife. I want to embrace the day and not live, oh, something terrible is going to happen, but rather say, look at the good God has given me this day.
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0: Thank you, Todd. God bless you for all you do. Thank you so very much.
1: Next, we'll be playing Issues Etc. Soundbite of the Week. 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
1: 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Are you still grieving, even months after the passing of someone in your life? 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The Issues Etc. 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Book of the Month for May. We have been talking about grief and the grieving here on Issues, etc. We talked about the true comfort that there is for those who face the death of a loved one, a family member. This grief can be profound. It can drive those who are sorrowing in this way to some false comforts, some false ideas, some false teachings that are not only just false and hollow, they are spiritually dangerous. Welcome back to Issues, Etc. We're going to be talking about some of those false comforts in our conversation on comfort for the grieving with Dr. Christian Kincaid. He's pastor of Our Redeemer Lutheran Church in Dubuque, Iowa, and author of the Issues, Etc. book of the month for May, Living with Grief, Bound by Sorrow, Wrapped in Comfort. Dr. Kincaid, welcome back.
0: Thank you, Todd. Great joy to be with you.
1: You write about the funeral industry. Talk about how it has changed and how it has indeed become far more secular.
0: Well, Todd, you look at our society and you see this increased secularization of our society. So for so many, and this is so very sad, God's house doesn't mean anything. It's heartbreaking because fewer and fewer people are going to church. So it follows in step that the funeral industry will become more and more secularized. So for so many, Christ is irrelevant as they live and as they die. So you see so-called services in the funeral industry that take place in the funeral home, not God's house. The officiant is a family member. This is becoming more and more prevalent, and there's no pastor there. And when the funeral industry and service become secularized, this is what Satan loves, because there's no Christ. So if that vacuum will be filled, and without Christ, what is there? People hear how wonderful the person was. The dead are embellished, but the living Savior is not proclaimed. So this is very alarming to me, that in life and in death, Christ means nothing. So these are sacred things that should be guarded and not secularized.
1: What is an embellishment funeral?
0: An embellishment funeral is where we hear of the dead, the deceased. This one will be the best father or husband or mother or friend. That's what we hear. And we know these things aren't true, because all have sinned and fall short of the glory of God. And again, this is what the devil wants us to hear, that into our ears we hear these platitudes of the dead, again, instead of hearing of the living Savior. And we have to remember that the funeral service is for the living to hear the truth of Christ, the only Savior, that he is a victor over sin, death, and the grave. I've thought about that a lot. And to sit in the pew and to hear, like, oh, my father was the best father, or my mother was the best mother, those things simply are not true. So an embellishment funeral is an untruth. And I like looking at Dr. Fritz when he wrote those years ago, that too often the church digs its own grave with the funeral service, because it's not about Christ for the living. So we have to guard against these things.
1: Does that mean, when dealing with the grieving, that the pastor, the officiant there at the funeral, has nothing to say of the faith and the life of the one who has gone on to be with Christ?
0: No. That can be mentioned, but that is God's gift, the gift of faith. So we don't ever omit Christ and what he has done. But I think of the many years I've served this congregation, God's dear people, wonderful things involved in the church. Can that be mentioned? It can be, but it can't be the only thing at the expense of the only thing that matters, and that's Christ.
1: Let's talk about how the devil wants to use death and the grief that follows against us. How would you describe that?
0: Oh, he prowls about continually, as Peter reminds us, looking for souls to devour. So when times of difficulty come, and I think it's important to remember they come to all of us, but when we're down and out, and also when things are going well, the devil works hard. So when things are going well, we could think, well, who needs Christ? And when things are very difficult, particularly following death, then the devil spews his lies. Who cares about you? Why did this happen to you? Do you think God cares about you? And he kicks us when we're down. And he spews those foul and insidious lies over and over and over again. God did say he loves us. It's in his word. God did say heaven is our home. It's in his word. So those times when we're pummeled and the devil says, did God say? Those questions should drive us to the word of God and never away from the word of God. But Todd, I've been there. I'm weak, feeble, but Christ is strong. And his promises are written for us. His promises of love, care, grace, mercy, it is written and it stands written. So these things always should drive us to God's word. God did say these things, and they stand.
1: You warn against the false comforts of attempting to contact the dead, seeking signs, visions, near-death experiences. Let's talk about each one of those in turn. How is an attempt to contact the dead not only a false comfort, but a spiritual danger?
0: Boy, this is so prevalent, isn't it? Mediums, psychics, a message from beyond, all at a cost, of course. Not monetarily speaking here, there's that cost, but the cost to the soul. Because these things are not of God. The Lord says, do not do these things to be defiled by them. So we have that loving warning. So to say someone can contact the dead is an absolute lie. And those lies come from hell and they lead right back. So we have God's word of truth. So I'm going to keep going back to that word of truth, Todd, and back to that word of truth. So these are absolute lies. It's absolute false teaching. We should be comforted with Christ and his word, not a message from beyond the grave, because there isn't any. That's so very important. So you cannot contact the dead. Like the Bible says, Abraham is ignorant of us. And above all, the Lord says, do not do these things to be defiled by them. We're to be in that word of God. So important. So this is not of God.
1: Someone says, well, maybe we shouldn't contact them, but perhaps they can contact us. Maybe not directly, but they can send a sign or something like that. And I have heard, and I know you have as a pastor, so often well-meaning Christians, when something happens after the death of a loved one, saying, oh, it's a sign from them. They see a bird, particularly beautiful bird, sitting back on the feeder that won't leave, and they say, ah, I think my dear husband is sending me a sign. How would you respond pastorally to that?
0: I would respond lovingly, and I would be teaching them patiently, pointing again to what the Lord has said in his word. No, the dead do not send signs to us. Upon death, the soul of the believer by grace is in heaven. People don't watch over us. The Lord does. There are all these types of signs we hear about. Dreams. Like you said, Todd, a cardinal, a particularly prized sign landing on your lawn. a butterfly floating through the air, all kinds of these things, lights going on and off. These are simple, ordinary, daily events. A butterfly flies through the air. A bird sings, or a cardinal lands on your lawn. What does that mean? It means a cardinal landed on your lawn, or a butterfly flies through the air. They don't mean anything, and we can't be misguided by these things. So we have to listen to people, love them enough to speak the truth to them, wisely, patiently, kindly, but always pointing them to that which is certain, and that's Christ and his love for us. So there are no signs.
1: I have heard tell, I have not had any direct experience with this, but sometimes grief after the death of a loved one can be so profound that people even claim to have seen their loved one. I was told this story by an older pastor years ago that when a death of one of his parishioners occurred, the wife swore she would regularly see her husband kind of slip behind the back of the barn out the kitchen window. Obviously, the grief here is so profound. What would you say to that?
0: Again, I would be loving, and I've experienced that as well. I always pray with that person, reminding them again that their loved one by grace is home. We do have to be pastoral, but we also need to be faithful. It's difficult because these people, like you said, the sorrow is so deep and so profound, but to point them to that which is certain. And again, if I'm redundant, I'm purposely so, and that's always to employ the Word of God, and that which is absolutely certain. And if I remember correctly, in our Lutheran confessions too, evil spirits can take the form of the dead. So we have to be very faithful in this regard, but also pastoral and loving. These dear souls need to be tended to scripturally, wisely, faithfully, and lovingly.
1: Finally, and this is not uncommon, not only in published works, but also kind of in anecdotal presence, and that is the near-death experience. Why is it a false comfort, and why is it, in fact, spiritually dangerous?
0: Oh, Todd, yeah, this, we read in Hebrews, it is appointed once for a man to die, and then the judgment. So Raymond Moody, in 1975, really started to popularize this, visions, near-death experiences. I think his work was called Life After Life, but it sold. It sold, and people bought it, kind of like hook, line, and sinker. And then we've had a plethora of these books, all kinds of them. Heaven is for real, which is an absolute untruth. It's unreal. 90 Minutes in Heaven. I've looked at all those. What's interesting to me is they contradict each other. All of them do. They're all contradictory. But there's this one common denominator, and that's that they directly contradict God's word. So this is another ploy of Satan. All of this really is about mammon and money and earthly things. So I've had dear people in my own congregation come to me and say, this is just wonderful, like heaven is for real. But I lovingly say to them, we need to read the Word of God. And they don't realize that it directly contradicts what God has said, which tells me that in our Missouri Synod, we need to pick up our Bible, all of us, and really study it and pick up our catechism and remember the great truths therein. So this is nothing new. All these things, contacting the dead, seeking signs, visions, near-death experiences, they are very, very dangerous. And some people may be upset by what I'm saying, but we need to hear that these things are not of God. They're not of the light. They're false. They're of Satan.
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3: 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The Lutheran Witness, interpreting the contemporary world from a Lutheran perspective.
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0: Thanks to the following congregations for standing with us by becoming an Issues Etc. congregational sponsor. Bethel Lutheran, Ballinger, Texas. Epiphany Lutheran, Door, Michigan. Grace Lutheran, Naples, Florida. Emmanuel Lutheran, Holloway, Minnesota. Mount Calvary Lutheran, Lititz, Pennsylvania. Peace Lutheran, Fresno, California. 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St. Paul Lutheran, Wildwood, Missouri. 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
0: Welcome back to Issues Etc. I'm Todd Wilkin. We're talking about comfort and hope for the grieving. Dr. Christian Kincaid is our guest. Dr. Kincaid, let's talk a little bit about the prosperity gospel. What does it have to say about death and grieving?
4: If you had a stronger faith, then these things wouldn't bother you so much. If you had a stronger faith, this wouldn't have happened to you. Absolute untruth. So we don't have faith in our faith. The object of faith is never our faith, but it's Christ. So again, I can't imagine someone coming to my office and they're hurting, and I'd say to them, well, what's wrong with you? What's wrong with your faith? You know, you shouldn't feel this way. If you had a stronger faith, the focus is completely wrong. In God's Word, there are so many passages about sorrow and grief and life going tough, difficult things. We have tribulation. So this false notion that, oh, I'm a Christian, everything's going to go my way. I'll have money and I won't get sick. It's untrue. And Todd, we keep saying that word, but it needs to be said. These things are simply not true. It's dangerous.
0: Let's talk about some bigger false comforts that are often offered in the face of death and grief. One of them is universalism. How is that a false and even cruel teaching?
4: Well, I appreciate your point that it's cruel, because it absolutely is. False teaching is cruel because it binds people in lies. And that false teaching, again, comes from hell and it leads right back there. Universalism, an absolute lie that no matter what one believes, they'll be in heaven. Jesus Christ is the only Savior. Universalism makes Jesus irrelevant, doesn't matter, when he's the only thing that matters. It's cruel because it leads people to hell, very prevalent in all these false religions, too. It doesn't matter. Everyone will be saved. No, Jesus alone is the way, the truth, and the life. He alone is the resurrection and the life. No one comes to the Father except through me, our dear Lord says. So again, Jesus is the only Savior, not one of many, the only one. So cruel indeed is false teaching.
0: What is annihilationism, and why is it also a false comfort?
4: This is the untruth that upon death, there's no more existence. So, Todd, if I only have here and now, then I guess I'm going to live any way I want to. And I guess it really doesn't matter what I believe. It lends itself to all these isms. So annihilation really lends itself to hedonism, that I can do whatever I want to. So there's no repentance in my life when we're to live lives of daily repentance. And I think it lends itself to like egoism, too, like what I want to do with my life is most important. It leads to like materialism. I'm just going to focus on what I have and what I want to do. It's really a heartbreaking false teaching.
0: Some think that reincarnation offers hope in the face of death, and it's really a very popular teaching, at least maybe not formally in the United States, but in the Western world, there are an awful lot of people who dabble with that idea. How do you respond?
4: Oh, my. This is becoming increasingly, dare I use the word popular, in our United States, in our day and age. So this is the notion that, boy, that bad karma, I have to get rid of this. And by golly, it's going to take me a while. So I may come back in my next life as a lower life form, maybe a higher life. It's hopelessness, Todd. Absolutely hopelessness. And it lends itself to all these other things like past life regression therapy, like hypnosis. Who were you in your past life? Oh my, it's heartbreakingly sad. Absolutely false. And now there's even like your future life regression. So when I die, my spiritual guide can tell me, well, this is who you're going to be in your next life. Reincarnation, horrific. And I think I wrote about this. What matters is the incarnation of Christ, Jesus, our Lord and our Savior. So in our discussion today, there's a real spiritual battle going on here, Todd, with truth and lies, with heaven and hell in so many, many ways. So I want your listeners, please, to be aware of these great dangers.
0: Finally, then, if you would talk about grief as a direct result of our fall into sin, and then how Christ is the only remedy, not only for death, but also for the grief that follows.
4: I appreciate that question so very much. I go back to the Garden of Eden, when the Lord said, "You shall not eat of it," to our first parents, Adam and Eve, lest you die. Lest you die. So our parents, Adam and Eve, listened to the tempter and not their creator. They listened to the one who hated them, Satan, rather than their heavenly father who loved them. And we talked the other day about spiritual death. There it is. Physical death. There it is. We're powerless against that. So sin brings forth death. We're all terminal. no doubt about it, because we're all poor, miserable sinners. No one is righteous, not even one. What we could never do in any way, the Lord has done in full. Christ's incarnation indeed, the second person of the Trinity, came into our flesh in our time for our sake to go to the accursed tree. He who knew no sin became sin for us, that we are the righteousness of God. God shows his love for us, in that while we were still sinners, Christ died for us. It's Jesus, our dear Lord, who's done everything for us and for our salvation. Think of two words that change everything. It's Jesus lives. He has risen bodily, triumphantly. He has vanquished sin, death, and hell. Todd, Jesus lives and our sins are forgiven. He lives and there's no condemnation for those in Christ. He lives and by grace, heaven is our home. When we die, our soul will be with his presence. He lives and the grave is temporary because our bodies will rise again too. I remember our discussion the other day, one point in time I thought Jesus turned his back on me because of all these difficulties, but as faithful Pastor Roschke reminded me, Jesus gave his back for you. He gave his beard to those who plucked it out. He gave his cheeks, his face to those who spat upon it and slapped it. Here's the point. We have Christ and he loves each one of us dearly and deeply, all the way to the cross and the empty tomb. So I wrote this book, Todd. I hope it's a comfort to people. If one person is comforted, one, then my prayer has been answered. We have Christ, and he's good, not now and then, but he's good always. And grief, it does come and go, but there's never a time that we do not have Christ. He is with us always, and he loves us dearly, richly, fully, moment by moment by moment.
0: Dr. Christian Kincaid is pastor of Our Redeemer Lutheran Church in Dubuque, Iowa. 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
4: Thank you, Todd. God bless you.
0: Joy Pullman of The Federalist is with us on the other side. 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

0: That's the first stanza of the hymn, Rise My Soul to Watch and Pray, sung by the St. Louis Bach Society Chorus. Speaking there of the foe who, well, we know. Of course, it's the devil who, from the very beginning, has come to rob us of God's word and to substitute his own word. He not only tempts, he attacks us and God's word because he is the chief enemy of Christ and his word. Greetings and welcome to Issues Etc., coming to you from the studios of Lutheran Public Radio in Collinsville, Illinois. I'm Todd Wilkin. Thanks for tuning us in. Pastor Will Wheaton joins us in the first hour to begin a three-part daily series on the enemies of Christ and his word, today the devil. Then we'll look forward to Sunday morning, according to the one-year lectionary, talking with Pastor David Peterson about Jesus healing a deaf man in Mark chapter 7. Pastor Will Wheaton formerly served as Director of Worship and Chaplain of the International Center for the Lutheran Church Missouri Synod, host of a forthcoming podcast produced by Lutheran Public Radio called The Word of the Lord Endures Forever, and he's author of the books Celebrating the Saints, Thank, Praise, Serve, and Obey, Recover the Joys of Piety, and a new children's book titled See My Savior's Hands. Will, welcome back.
1: Hey, thank you, Todd. What a joy to be with you guys.
0: Well, I said in your title sheet that you're Director of Worship and Chaplain of the International Center for the Lutheran Church Missouri Synod, but that's not going to last much longer. We announced at our 2019 Making the Case conference in June that you would begin working for Lutheran Public Radio, hosting a daily podcast beginning Reformation Day called The Word of the Lord Endures Forever. Tell us about this Bible study podcast.
1: I am so excited about it. I can't even contain myself. So it's going to be 15 to 20 minutes of straight biblical exposition going through book by book of the scriptures. And I think we're going to start with John because, you know, that's really the start of everything. And as we work our way through the scriptures verse by verse, we're not going to be hurrying or having any kind of like, you're going to have to get it done and, you know, the chapter done in the 15 or 20 minutes. No, it's just as long as it takes to get through it. And I really hope that it will open up our listeners' ears to the way that the church has historically read and heard these verses. I mean, all of the scripture that we're listening to here, there's been a conversation going on about it for a very long time in the Church of Christ. And listening in on the conversation brings all kinds of insights along the way. So I'm very eager to open up some of the church fathers and the Reformation fathers, helping to hear the word of God in a deeper and more profound way. I am really excited about it.
0: So the tagline of the program is going to be something like, I think what we've settled on is studying the Bible with the church past and present. This is going to be how the whole church, past and present, has heard and read the Bible.
1: Yeah, the goal is not that we simply hear, it's cutting everything out of the past and just saying, we're starting with this text from today, just you, me, and this text. No, the church has literally lived from these words and so lived with these words for all these years and has pondered them long and hard. And so hearing and chiming in on the discussion with the church fathers and all the way through the Middle Ages, all the way up to the Reformation and beyond to the present, enables us to hear the scriptures so much more richly. I think that they open up like a flower. The more that we hear how the Spirit of God has led the great teachers of the church to give insight into the texts.
0: Folks, I have heard the demos that Pastor Wheaton recorded for us. And we've been talking and thinking about this for more than a year, and I guarantee you, you will absolutely love this new podcast and make it a regular part of your day. The Word of the Lord Endures Forever with Pastor Will Wheaton. Turning to the subject of the devil, How do you respond to someone who says, look, I understand you Christians still believing in a God, but this is the 21st century. This notion of the devil is antiquated. It's positively medieval. How could you believe in him?
1: Isn't that like the perfect 20th century answer? this idea really arose, and it even invaded our church to the extent that some of the hymns in the Lutheran hymnal, you'll notice that Satan kind of got sidelined and evil, just a generic evil kind of came in. Well, thanks be to God that in those two hymnals since that, it's been rectified. But the church has recognized that there is this personal malevolent enemy, and it's not at all superstitious to believe this. We know he exists because, well, to be very blunt, we've done business with him. The more that we draw near to Christ, the more Christ exposes this enemy who is coming at us in 101 ways, always with one object, which we'll talk about in a little bit. But he is constantly attacking the people of God. And he's got allies. We're going to talk about those in the next part of this series, the world and our own sinful flesh. But he himself, this malevolent spirit, is indeed exposed by Christ for all to see. And I don't think there's been a better exposition of what he does and how he works than C.S. Lewis's Screwtape Letters. Folks, if you've not listened or read Screwtape Letters, please do yourself a favor and go listen. Lewis said it was the most awful book he ever wrote because it involves so much introspection on his own part and having to look at this ugliness in his own life. Because Satan is very, I said, we know him well because we do business with him. And the exposure of that business is what Screwtape Letters really enables in a beautiful way.
0: You say that the teaching wherein we drive our belief that the devil exists and who he is runs all through Scripture. Of course, he makes his appearance in the very beginning and then occasionally throughout the Old Testament, but he doesn't really get unmasked until Christ appears on the scene in the New Testament. Why is that?
1: I think this is absolutely crucial. If you read the Old Testament, you can come out with the idea that Satan is there. He's there called Satan, right? It's there, present. You clearly have malevolent forces and spirits that are at work. You see that. But what are they? How does it actually work? What's going on with all this? It really only comes into focus with the incarnation of our Lord Jesus Christ and his ministry that exposes these demonic forces and reveals them to be what they actually are. You mentioned he's there at the beginning, but really it's not until the end of the Bible and Revelation that ancient serpent is actually named. So in the revelation that Jesus gave to St. John, chapter 12, verse 9, it identifies Satan as the serpent of Genesis 3. Listen to these words. The great dragon was thrown down. That ancient serpent called the devil and Satan, the deceiver of the whole world. And this idea of Satan as accuser that's what literally the name means, Satan the accuser, is unpacked. Now the salvation and the power and the kingdom of our God and the authority of his Christ have come. Now with Christ, for the accuser of our brothers has been thrown down, who accuses them day and night before our God. And the so accused, we note, they're only able to conquer by the blood of the Lamb and the word of their testimony. And Revelation 12 also gives us this hint that when the devil is cast down, you know, he sweeps down this third of the stars with him. And that's usually taken to be in the church's tradition that about a third of the angels literally fall with Satan. And these are the demons that we meet in the New Testament, constantly seeing. They work together in league with Satan, but they are beings that are distinct from him, but if you will, on his side in the great cosmic battle against God and his holy people.
0: The frame for our series is the enemies of Christ and his

0: word. It is his creator's word. Why is that so important to remember that he is an enemy of God's word?
1: When you think about the third commandment and you know, that we should not despise preaching in his word, but hold it sacred and gladly hear and learn it, despise literally means to think little of. Satan does not think little of the word of God. Unlike us, idiot human beings, he knows that this is the power of God that can defeat him. Therefore, he really has this one goal that is consistent. You see this from the opening pages of Scripture all the way through to the end. His one goal is to disengage the people of God from the word of God, to get them to doubt, to not believe, and to let go of the word of God. If you turn to Genesis 3, the first time the serpent speaks, what does he say? Did God really say you can't eat of any tree in the garden? Well, we know that's already a lie. He said nothing of the sort. He told them they could eat of every tree of the garden except the tree of the knowledge of good and evil. So when Eve clarifies that and then sort of adds to the word of God by saying, or touch it, Satan then proceeds to do what he does absolutely best. He just contradicts the word of God. He says, you will not surely die. And then he plants this seed of doubt. You see, God's holding out on you. He knows that when you eat it, your eyes are going to be opened and you're going to be like God. You're going to know good and evil. And see, he really doesn't love you. He's holding out on you. Therefore, you kind of need to just look out for yourself and go seize the fruit. And that kind of a tactic, he just doesn't seem to change in our lives, across the history of the church, and certainly throughout the pages of Scripture.
0: Coming up next, the devil not only casts doubt on God's word itself, but he also substitutes his own word in its place. We'll talk about that with Pastor Will Wheaton. We're beginning a 3-part series with him on the enemies of Christ and his word today, the devil.

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0: Our book of the month for September. It's from Pastor Brian Wolfmiller. It's called A Martyr's Faith in a Faithless World. He's talking about the devil, some things that you don't usually hear from Lutherans nowadays. The devil's attack on the preaching of the law. First, the attack on the law and contrition. The attack is at least twofold. The devil doesn't want us to hear the law at all. He wants us to be led by our own sinful flesh, to be driven this way and that way by our sinful desires. The Holy Spirit preaches the law to tell us what we ought to do. The devil preaches in such a way that we think we need no law at all, that we are a law unto ourselves, that we can live however we want. That's just a taste of what Pastor Wolfmiller delivers in his latest book called A Martyr's Faith in a Faithless World. It's the Issues, Etc., Book of the Month for September. 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Pastor Whedon, the devil not only wants to rob us of God's word, he also wants to substitute his own word.
1: Yeah, he is happy to take part of the truth and use it. In fact, he's even happy to take the words of God himself. We see this in the temptation of Christ. If he can take the words and twist them so that they no longer mean what they meant, what they clearly mean, and if using them he can get us to doubt and fall away from God, he is totally happy. But he only has the same method that God has to give us faith, that Satan has to destroy our faith. That is, it happens via words. It's also going to be a key then why he works through words coming into our heads. More on that in a little bit. But I want to stress that this spirit that Jesus reveals is above all a malevolent spirit.
0: What do you mean by that?
1: He is filled with hatred of the human race, and he likes to many times pretend he is your friend. It is always a disguise. What he really wants to do is to destroy you. He is never on your side. He is never for you. And when he suggests that you need to put yourself first, he does that in the certainty that by you doing that, you'll be his and he'll be able to eat you out from the inside. He will actually be able to take over. You see his malevolence in how he treats Job. Right? You know, he's there is chomping at the bit, and God gives him permission to actually chomp on Job. And the result is that, Job's family is killed and Job himself is afflicted bodily, great misery. And Job, as Satan points to Job, he says to God, same thing he does to human race. He says, he's only serving you for what he gets out of it. That's the only reason he's obeying you. And God's like, you really think so? Watch this. Go ahead and have at him. Let's see what happens. And similarly, you see him accuse in Zechariah 3 when the high priest Joshua is standing before the angel of the Lord and Satan's right there at the guy's right hand and he's accusing him. God tells Satan, shut up. You know, the Lord rebuke you. The Lord rebuke you for this, Satan. And Joshua is then clothed in righteousness. But you just see him constantly being the one who is malevolent in his accusations of the human race before God.
0: He also is, it's highlighted by that interchange that he has with God there in the beginning chapters of Job. He also is characterized by pride.
1: Oh.
0: He would speak to his creator in such a fashion that he would gainsay and argue with his creator.
1: And this is the heart of his malevolence against the human race, is that it offends him to the core of his being. And Screwtape Letter shows this better than any other work I've ever read. That the eternal Son of the Father would dare to become one of those nasty creatures of flesh and blood as to blow their nose and use the potty, that he becomes one of those things is so far beneath the dignity of an angelic being. And he expects us angels to be servants to that? No way, no how. Pride, pride, pride, pride. It consumes him. And his hatred then of the human race is fueled by this, particularly his hatred of children. He can never forget what it was that God became that fetal matter in Mary's womb, that God became this little toddler who couldn't even walk well, and this person learning to talk, God becomes that, and that's what we're supposed to serve? He's furious at it. Pride.
0: Is this why he says, when God says, where have you been? He says, I've been walking to and fro upon the earth, like strutting my stuff down there amongst your lesser creations.
1: Yeah, these little critters that you've created to amuse yourself with. Yeah, I've been lording it over them.
0: I want to come back to that issue of his misuse, use, and his hatred towards God's word. It's sadly become kind of a vogue idea among Lutherans that the devil hates the gospel, but he doesn't mind the law. How do you respond to that? Does he hate all of God's word?
1: The devil absolutely hates the truth. He hates... Let's answer that by letting Jesus turn the spotlight on him. Can we do that? If we do that, we see when Jesus teaches us about Satan, he says in John 8, verse 44, he, the devil, was a murderer from the beginning and has nothing to do with the truth because there is no truth in him. When he lies, he speaks out of his own character because he is a liar and the father of lies. So to say he's not offended by God's law, you have only to ask, is the law of God true? Is it truth? And of course it's truth. Your word is truth, both in its law and in its gospel. It's truth. And Satan despises the truth with all his being. He knows how to use the law in a way to make Johann Gerhardt says that Satan has two mirrors that he uses, two trick mirrors. When he's trying to lead you into sin, he uses the minimizing mirror. And he makes the sin appear like it's just no big deal. Go on, go ahead and do it, not a problem. And then after you've fallen for his lies, then he pulls out the maximizing mirror. And the sin appears so huge, like, you really think that God's ever going to forgive you for that? Dream on. Either way, he's trying to get you to fall into sin or to despair of God's mercy.
0: Why don't we hear much preaching either about or against the devil nowadays? I think about the reformer Martin Luther. He talked about the devil all the time.
1: All the time. And it's a neglect of the whole counsel of God if we don't. I will point out, if you are using the church's pericopal system, either the three-year or the one-year, you are going to be confronted again and again and again throughout the year with the opposition of Christ and the devil. It's going to be in your face. And seeing that there through the pericopal system, I think that if a pastor just ignores that, I think people notice that. It's like, wait a minute, you didn't even talk about this enemy. I mean, the Bible is talking about this enemy and what I need to be aware of. I think we need to think about this. It's like one of the pericopes that comes up that's really important, one of the gospel passages we read on Sunday, is the Gadarene demoniac or the Gerasene demoniac, depending on which gospel you're reading from. So think about this. This man or these men, they've been driven from their homes. They live in a cemetery, right? They're naked. They don't even have clothing. And the people are so scared of them, they've tried to bind them with chains, but they break the chains and they cry out and they go through the mountains and they cut themselves with stones and they're miserable and they're scary and they don't even remember their name. What is your name? The demons have so taken over that all that's remembered is we are legion. We are so many in here. And this is like, if Satan totally gets a hold of a person, what does he want to do with them? Look, there it is. That's what he wants to do with you. He wants you living in a grave. He wants you to be the one who has no home, no family, no community. He wants you to be isolated and alone and harming yourself. That's what he wants. That's what fills his heart. Or think of another passage that we always read in church on Sunday, the story of the Canaanite woman's daughter, right? She's demon-possessed, right? And what does it mean to be demon-possessed? What is it that fills Satan's heart? It's filled with this malevolent hatred. It's filled with rage. It's filled with bitterness. It's filled with resentment and violence. That's what fills Satan's heart. And when that takes over a person, that's all that's sort of left inside of them is nothing. They're nothing but a bundle of resentment and rage and violence. And, you know, and people say, I don't believe in this stuff. I'm like, have you read the papers? Have you watched the news? Have you seen the stories on the internet? Look at what's happening all around us. It's all around us where these people are just sort of hollowed out from the inside by nothing. They become nothing but a bundle of resentment. This is Satan at work. And the Gospels expose that like no tomorrow.
0: You said before we came on the air that in an age where Christ is downplayed, or a Christless age, we might say, and sadly, even by the visible church, it's not surprising that the devil is hiding. Yeah. What do you mean by that?
1: Because Christ is the one who reveals him. And so where Christ is sort of absent in people's thoughts and minds, then Satan, he does his work with impunity, and people don't even recognize that that's what's happening. For you to realize who he is and what he's up to, it takes Christ and his word. That's what exposes what the devil's up to and how he's operating. And he has one goal. He only always has one goal. People loved by God, if you take nothing else away from this series, take this away. His goal is to steal the word of God from your heart so that you do not believe it. Jesus exposes this in Luke 8, and when he's telling the parable of the sower and the seed, he says, the ones along the path are those who have heard. Then the devil comes and takes the word from their hearts so that they may not believe and be saved. This is always his goal. How can I part you from the word of God? That's just his standard tactic. He can do that by getting you to doubt the word of God. He can get that by getting you not to pay attention to the word of God. He can do that by giving you 101 other things you need to do so that you can't make it to church to hear and to hear the preaching and to think about the word of God and to read it in your own life. Well, you would have read it this morning, but you had so many things that had to get. He'll do whatever it takes to part you from the one thing he knows that exposes him and destroys his power in your life.
0: Pastor Will Wheaton is our guest. We're going to be talking a little bit about how the devil works by bringing words. That's what Pastor Wheaton said. We'll see what he means after this.

We're talking about the devil in our series with Pastor Will Wheaton on the enemies of Christ and his word. This comes from the Issues, Etc.

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0: 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Welcome back. I'm Todd Wilkin. On this Tuesday, September the 3rd, we're beginning a three-part series on the enemies of Christ and his word, beginning with the devil. Pastor Will Wheaton is our guest, host of a forthcoming podcast produced by Lutheran Public Radio called The Word of the Lord Endures Forever. Will, you say that the devil works by bringing words. What do you mean by that?
5: Words? Okay, so you're sitting there, and how many times have you asked yourself, where did that come from? Right? It's a thought that crosses your mind, and you're like, where did that come from? That's a horrible thought. Well, Satan is an expert at lobbing these things at us. Paul describes this warfare in Ephesians chapter 6, right? And he says he literally throws fiery darts into your mind, fiery darts, and when they come, their whole point is not to set you on fire with the Spirit, but to set your heart on fire with the torments of hell. And Paul says he does this, of course. Well, when he does this, Todd, he doesn't just do it by saying, hey, Todd, have you ever thought that maybe God's a liar about this? He doesn't do it like that. He does it by saying, I wonder how on earth that can be true. He says it in the first person, and he puts it into your head. And you're like, where did that come from? Well, it came from Satan. And so thoughts can enter into your head from the demon, from the devil. He can plant them in. He can't control what you do with them. And so Paul had a solution for this that he describes really beautifully in 2 Corinthians 10. He says, you are to take every thought captive to the obedience of Christ. So a thought comes along, say, I really do kind of want to break that commandment of God, and I know what he said, but I really do want to just go ahead and do that, and surely it'll be okay this one time. He'll forgive me, right? Grab hold of the thought, and you bring it in obedience to Christ, and you hold it up before your crucified and risen Redeemer, and all of a sudden it's exposed. It's exposed for what it is. It's like, that's a temptation of the devil. Be gone, Satan. Always he works at the subverting of the word of God in the temptations. You see it above all in our Lord's own temptations. This is the most beautiful thing that happened. Remember, he comes up out of the water. Coming up out of the water, God said to him, "You are my beloved son, and you I am well pleased." So then Satan tempts him. And how do the temptations begin? If you are the Son of God. In other words, if what he said there is true, well then, and then he offers him a series of temptations. The first one is, you need to take care of yourself if you're the Son of God, because he's not going to take care of you. You better make these.
6: That's the original temptation.
5: The original temptation,
6: right?
5: That's
6: what he said to Adam and Eve.
5: Absolutely. It's the same one. He does the same thing over and over again. And he would teach them to doubt the love and the mercy of God. And of course, Christ defeats that, defeats it with another word of God. Similarly, then, when, again, the Gospels have the temptations in different orders, but when he would tempt him to throw himself down from the pinnacle of the temple, right? Here's a temptation of spiritual pride. I'm gonna show everybody that I am who I am. I'm going to show them that I'm the Son of God, and because they're going to see this fabulous rescue that's going to happen here. And after all, God says that he uses the word of God. He'll give his angels charge of you to guard you in all their ways. Well, he leaves that part out. They'll bear you up in their hands so that you don't dash your foot against a stone. And again, Christ is like, no, that's not the way we do it. We don't test the Lord our God. And then finally, when he takes him to the high mountain and shows him all the kingdoms of the world, all this I'll just hand to you. I'll just give it to you. It's all mine. I can give it to anybody you want to. I'll give it to you. All you got to do is get down on your knees and worship me, please. And of course, Christ is like, be gone, Satan. It is written, shall worship the Lord your God, and him alone you shall serve. He each time takes up a word of God to defeat Satan's temptations and snares, but every one of them had behind it this idea, you can't trust what your father said to you. You need to prove it. You need to prove the truth of what your father said so that you can then, you know that it's so. Otherwise, it may not be so at all.
6: I want to ask about that temptation, in particular the last one, because I think growing up, I thought that the devil actually had those things to give to Christ, that he had all the kingdoms of the earth and their glory are mine, and I give them to whom I please, and they'll be yours. You pay homage to me. That's all you got to do, and then the rest of it is yours.
5: Yeah, I'll fork over all this stuff to you.
6: I've come to the conclusion that the devil's lying. He does not have all the glory of these kingdoms and possession of them. Those were not his to give, because those things belong to the Lord. The Lord has declared those things belong to me.
5: The earth is the Lord's and the fullness thereof, the world and those who dwell therein. They belong to the Lord. And what's really ironic is that's the Lord standing in front of Satan when he says to him at the end, you shall worship the Lord your God and him only shall you serve. We usually hear that as saying Jesus should only worship, you know. But he could be saying to Satan, hello, I'm the Lord your God. You're supposed to be worshiping me, not the other way around. And that's what you've refused to do.
6: So is it possible that the devil believes his own lie? Being a liar from the beginning, he speaks out of his own nature. Is it possible that he actually believes the world is his instead?
5: I think we can see in Satan a mirror of something. It mirrors something that happens inside of us, where we too can come to believe that God is an ogre, that he's holding out on us, that he really doesn't love us, that it's, you know, I think Satan really does believe that. He believes that God is himself evil, and he believes that what's evil is the very goodness of God.
6: If he has no truth in him, then he does not believe a scintilla of the truth.
5: Nope.
6: He does not believe any of these things.
5: Which doesn't mean he doesn't know things that are true. This is an important point, too. He knows lots of things that are true, right? He knows that God is one, yes, and, you know, as James says, and the demons tremble knowing that. He knows that that's so, but what he does not do is trust that one, that he is kind and loving and the source of all goodness, and that he has in his heart nothing but kindness and love aimed at his creation.
6: Let's talk about a few things that the devil isn't. I mean, we've already kind of summarized to say he's an malevolent angelic being,
5: mm-hmm.
6: that he harbors animosity first toward God and his word, and then by extension toward us.
5: Mm-hmm.
6: All men, but especially Christians.
5: All men, especially Christians, and he seems to have this weird particular hatred for children. Mm-hmm. Yes.
6: But what he isn't deity.
5: He is not deity. So this is always the temptation from the time of Gnosticism forward, is to try to make them be. We are not in Star Wars. He is not the dark side of the Force. You know, he is not the yang to the yin. This is not, you should not do that. Do not put him on a par with Jesus exposes him, but Jesus exposes him as Almighty God in human flesh, perfect man and perfect God, and he stands above him always. He crushes him beneath his foot. And so you must not hear the battle with Jesus as this trial between two equals. He is not the equal of Jesus. Jesus is so far beyond anything with him. He is, if you want to find his sort of opposite equal in Scripture, from Revelation 12 again, it's St. Michael the Archangel, who is his foe. Beautifully depicted there is, right outside my office door at the International Center, there's a painting of St. Michael with his lance going right down on the serpent's head, and the red serpent, the red dragon. It's beautiful.
6: He also he's not a king in that sense of Christ as being King of Kings.
5: Right. He's not the true king. He likes to parade around as a king.
6: A kingdom.
5: He's the pretender. He has a king. He rules the domain. I always remember the line from Milton put in Satan's mouth, better to reign in hell than serve in heaven. And so as this king of hell, if you will, the king of the down below, our father below is how C.S. Lewis describes it. And he describes him as this head of an army of very aligned angelic beings who are fallen angelic beings aimed at this task of pulling as many of humanity with them into their misery as they possibly can. And so like a general of an army, yes. Lewis uses a lot of sort of authoritarian, kind of almost dictatorship kind of description. And the demons don't trust each other. They don't love each other. They don't believe each other. And so there is this, and yet it's a united front against us.
6: It's illustrated in Tolkien's Ring trilogy beautifully, where the forces of Sauron battle each other.
5: Right. Yeah.
6: But it came to me several years ago that, well, he reigns in hell or the warden of hell or something like that. Scripture never says that he's master in hell. He's an inmate in the prison.
5: He's an inmate in the prison, right? He's the big dog in the prison. But he is described as the prince of the power of the air, this spiritual force of wickedness in the heavenly places, meaning the airy places. I mean, again, to borrow from C.S. Lewis, he speculates maybe space is God's quarantine on human sin. He takes Satan and thrusts him down to the earth. That's a real clear teaching of Scripture. Satan is sort of confined in the sphere of what he can do down here. And so here he has some sort of scope that God's given him, but it's not an absolute scope. Over and over again, we see him being opposed and thwarted. And this is one of the most beautiful themes that Scripture sets forth, that God is this master of taking the malevolent designs of the enemy and using them to bring blessing to his people. Think about, like in the Joseph cycle, the brothers and their hatred of him and how one bad thing after another happened to him. And surely Joseph must have thought, I have nothing but an enemy and Satan, and he's destroying me. And yet look at the end. He's lifted high. Of course, a picture of Christ. Nothing clearer than all of the hatred directed at the Lord Jesus Christ. And could there be anything worse for the creation than to commit suicide by killing its true life? And yet God uses that very act to undo the powers of darkness.
6: The analogy that is attributed to 16th century Martin Luther is a mad dog that is chained up. And I think the analogy has some usefulness, but it also can be misinterpreted, I think, that somehow if you stay outside the length of chain, that the devil can't get to you. But I don't think that's what Luther intended by making that analogy.
5: Yeah, I think Luther's intent of using it was simply to say, so stay out of the dog's path, stay safe and away from him, and let the Lord take care of using him as he sees fit. And there is a use. I mean, let me give you an example. Paul in 2 Corinthians 12 talks about his famous thorn in the flesh. And, you know, we have no idea what for certain what that was. But he describes that as, quote, a messenger from Satan to harass me.
6: Sent from the Lord, though.
5: Yeah, but he asked then the Lord three times, can you please, please take this away? And the answer God gives him each time is, my grace is sufficient for you. My power is made perfect in weakness. And this leads Paul to conclude that this messenger of Satan who was harassing him actually ended up being of service to him. Quote, to keep me from being conceited. 12:7. 2 Corinthians 12:7. So he actually, he's able to look at it and go, oh, and there he goes again. He just wants to destroy me, and God's using him to keep me humble. Isn't that what a God we have? You know, and I would have had that go away, but then I might have become proud. How much better that the Lord keeps me humble and his than proud and not his.
6: We're talking about the devil in our series on the enemies of Christ and his word. Pastor Will Wheaton is our guest, formerly served as director of worship and chaplain of the International Center for the Lutheran Church Missouri Synod, host of a forthcoming podcast produced by 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When we come back, we're going to hear what the devil's end is, what is in store for him at the hands of God at the very end.

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1: Welcome back. I'm Todd Wilkin. This is Issues Etc. Pastor Will Wheaton is our guest. It's our series on the enemies of Christ and his word today, the devil. Pastor Wheaton, what is in store for the devil? What is his end?
5: Well, the picture that you get from Revelation 12 is the devil and death and hell, the false beast, everything being all the enemies of God tossed into the lake of fire, which has, it's like an abyss of fire that goes on forever. It's what we normally think of when we think of hell. And that's where it ends up. The best way to think about it, I think, is not... Sometimes you'll hear it described as the absence of God. And St. Paul, one time, runs down that kind of a path with it. But in Revelation, in chapter 14, I think, it says, they're actually tormented in the presence of God and of the Lamb. It's actually the presence of God, I think, which constitutes the torments and fire of hell, that they literally look at this one whom they have hated and despised and did everything they could to undo and realize none of it worked, none of it can work. He is still as loving and filled with compassion, and look at what he's done. He saved all these wretches that we wanted to destroy, because why should he care about these silly human beings? And he's brought them to salvation in Christ.
6: There is another perspective on that that's delivered by St. Paul in his great Christ hymn in Philippians.
5: Right? Yeah.
6: At the very end,
5: every knee bows.
6: Everybody either in faith
5: or in
6: coercion.
5: Yeah.
6: Confess Christ to be Lord
5: to the glory of God the Father.
6: Yeah. And that is the most remarkable thing, I think, about thinking about the devil and his end, is that in the end, he will admit, and it's not just that Jesus is the Son of God, but that Jesus Christ, is Yahweh.
5: Is Yahweh, yeah. I mean, he knows that now. I mean, the resurrection of Christ has unveiled that to him in a way that he'll never be able to forget. And it terrifies him, right? That his worst fear came true there, that these creatures of flesh and blood, oh my goodness, he became one of them. What are we supposed to do with that? And bearing that in mind, I think you see this unending hatred of the demons toward anything that is genuinely human, genuinely good. And so when you look at the world today and you see people like the very fabric of humanity feels like at times is being torn to pieces, you can say, now, who is it that would really want that to happen? Jesus has exposed him for us. We know who the thief who comes only to kill and steal and destroy is. Jesus has exposed him. We know who the liar is. And we know that he has this one goal always in mind, how to separate us from the word of God so that we do not hear it, so that we do not believe it, so that we do not share it with one another. You couldn't do this whole thing without dealing with the liturgy. So let's deal with the liturgy on this too. Christian baptism, according to Dr. Luther, literally began by saying, "Depart, you unclean spirit, and make room for the Holy Spirit." Christian life from the beginning, a battle. Do you renounce the devil and all his works and all his ways? I renounce them, I renounce them, I renounce them. In course, I mean, the renunciation of Satan corresponds to the threefold confession of God in the creed. And then every single day, morning and evening, the catechism teaches us, let your holy angel be with me, your holy angel, that the evil foe, the fallen angel, may have no power over me. And this kind of prayer begins, you see in the Lord's Prayer that it's always aimed at the enemy, at Satan. Prayer itself is this great weapon that we use against Satan.
6: But that's only because prayer is the word of God.
5: Hanging to the word of God, right.
6: Reflected back.
5: So I wanted to share just a few of these prayers that the Lutheran Prayer Companion has for dealing with somebody whom Satan's got his teeth into, right? The Satan is really, people are throwing up their hands, they're at a loss, they don't know what to do about this. What do you do with this? Listen to how we're taught to pray here. Lord Jesus Christ, who descended into hell and bound Satan fast, we beseech you, descend into this pit of hell, which Satan has established in the heart of the possessed. Destroy it. Bind the wicked foe, that he may accomplish nothing. Drive him out of it. Destroy his kingdom and work in him, and speak in his soul your blessing and your peace, your delight and your joy. See how the battle against Satan is going to be. Lord Jesus, please come here and do this. We can't do this. You come here and do this. And what's driven out is replaced by blessing, peace, delight, and joy. Furthermore, Lord Jesus Christ, who with your almighty word mercifully assisted a poor, dumb, and deaf man, and heartily groaned at all our misery, we will lament to you that Satan has also injured this young person bodily and terribly corrupted him toward every good, and no one can help him but you, Lord Jesus Christ, you alone. We beseech you to have mercy on his misery, touch his heart with the finger of your Holy Spirit, speak your powerful word to his soul, say to him, Ephphatha, that the iron bonds of sin with which he is bound may instantly burst asunder. Open his ears to hear your holy word blessedly. Open his mouth to speak what's pleasing to you and salutary for him, that he may always worship and glorify your holy name with a thankful heart, a holy mouth, and a joyful voice, and be able to say the beautiful saying, he has done all things well in heaven and on earth. Grant this to him, Lord Jesus Christ. Bless it forever. I mean, there's more. I don't have time to go into all of them, but Lutheran Prayer Companion has just beautiful resources for this. When you're dealing with someone, praying for someone whom you can see that Satan has sort of just robbed them of their very personhood by filling him with nothing but bitterness, anger, rage, violence, resentment.
6: Maybe the biggest lie that Satan tells us Christians who recognize him for who he is I'm winning. And it sure looks like he's winning. What are your pastoral thoughts with about a minute on that particular lie?
5: You just go and stare at the cross, because surely there it looked like he won. Surely there it looked like he triumphed. And yet that was, in fact, his very defeat. And because he is a liar, when he proclaims, I'm winning, and you might as well knuckle under and give in, it's going to be my way, we as the people of the resurrection live from the end. And we look at the final victory of Christ and we know, nope, you know what? Sorry, guy, but the end of this creation and of this world is the triumph of love. We've seen the scars that are raised from the dead. We know he lives forevermore, and you will bow your knee to him. Yes, you will.
6: Next time, it'll be the world.
5: The world.
6: And then we'll talk about our sinful flesh, a brief preview with about 30 seconds of the world.
5: Oh, we have to distinguish between the two ways Scripture speak about the world so that we understand correctly what it is when we can sing, as we used to sing in TLH, the world is very evil, the days are passing late, as opposed to God so loved the world that he gave his only begotten son. So we'll get that straightened out as we work our way through it.
6: Pastor Will Wheaton is Director of Worship and Chaplain of the International Center for the Lutheran Church Missouri Synod, and will in a very short time be host of the podcast, The Word of the Lord Endures Forever, produced by Lutheran Public Radio. 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
5: Thank you.
6: In hour two of Issues Etc., we're going to be looking forward to Sunday morning, according to the one-year lectionary, talking with Pastor David Peterson about Jesus healing a deaf man in Mark chapter 7. I'm Todd Wilkin. Stay tuned.
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0: The St. Louis Bach Society Chorus with stanza 4 of the hymn Rise My Soul to Watch and Pray. Watch against thyself is what they admonish us to do. And so does Scripture. We are to watch ourselves. We are to be careful. St. Paul will say, I war against myself. He says he has to beat his body into submission because of the sinful flesh that still clings to him. And he's not only talking about the body, he's talking about that thing we call the flesh, the old Adam, and it is our enemy within, allied with the enemy without, the devil and the world. Greetings and welcome to Issues Etc., coming to you from the studios of Lutheran Public Radio in Collinsville, Illinois. I'm Todd Wilkin. Thanks for tuning us in. We're going to begin our show, concluding our series with Pastor Will Wheaton on the enemies of Christ and his word, talking about the sinful nature. Then we'll discuss Christians and Emotions with Pastor Brian Wolf Miller. Pastor Will Wheaton is Director of Worship for the Lutheran Church Missouri Synod. Pastor Wheaton, welcome back.
1: Hey, good to be with you, Todd.
0: So there's a trend among Lutherans nowadays, and I find among Lutheran pastors, to either de-emphasize the world and the devil or so emphasize the sinful flesh that the devil and the world don't get a lot of discussion. And the sinful flesh is portrayed as being so powerful that even God, the Holy Spirit, can barely make us the smallest dent in a change in the Christian's life. What do you make of that?
1: Yeah, I mean, it is certainly an odd thing that we've seen arise in this day and age where the sinful flesh just gets to be so, I almost want to call it omnipotent. That there's just nothing you can do against it, which anybody who reads the New Testament is like, all these exhortations to fight the sinful flesh. Like, well, wait a minute. If you have the gift of the Holy Spirit and the Spirit is very God himself, and you have this power, I mean, is it true that he who is in you is greater than he who is in the world? You know, is that power at work in you also for the subjugation of your flesh? It occurred to me that these three things are just so intimately tied together after our discussion last week, that the devil, the world, and our sinful flesh each have, they're all working in concert, but they have slightly different aims. And it seems to me that each one is aimed at one of the cardinal virtues, as they used to be called. So the devil is really aimed at destroying faith. And that is, his big task is to separate you from the Word of God, as we talked about the first time, so that you do not hear it, hold it, and let it bring forth its fruit in your life. That's, you know, if he can take the Word away from you, he is happy, and that will destroy faith. The world aims primarily, first and foremost, at the destruction of hope. It might sound a little strange, but if you stop and think about it, it does not want you to be focused on the unseen fulfillment of God's great promises. It wants you focused on the here and now, the immediate, the emergency. Oh my goodness, look at what's happening around you. That's what the world wants you to be focused on right here and now. The third, the sinful flesh, the sinful nature, and we're going to have to parse out the terms here in a little bit, and St. Paul certainly uses a variety of terms for this phenomenon. It's focused on destroying love, and it does this by focusing us in on ourselves. Luther described the state of fallen man with this wonderful term, this curvata sincera in sacravatus, that curved in on himself. That's the way each of us comes by nature. And when we talk about the old man inside of the Christian, we're saying that thing is there, curved in on oneself. What's happened in recent years, though, has made it sound like okay, that's going to, it's going to be there till you die. Is there anything you can do about that? And the answer was, nope, you just got to confess your sins and, you know, so it is. No, the New Testament tells you, kill it, put it to death, constantly mortify this thing that wants to destroy inside of you love, that wants to keep you focused in on self. God's gift of the Spirit absolutely turns you in the other direction. He helps us to live in Christ by faith and in our neighbor by this love, turning us outward.
0: I think we'll come back to that kind of completely distorted emphasis in a few minutes, but let's do sort out the terms because they can be very helpful. They can also be troublesome if we kind of equate the wrong things with the wrong things. Sinful nature, sinful self, sinful flesh. I'm sure that they're old man. Paul will refer to a law within myself that is in my flesh. What are we talking
1: about? An outer and inner. He does that too.
0: Yes.
1: Right? So all of these things all tie to the easiest way, I think, to get at it is to recognize what we did when we did world. We notice that world has both a positive or even a neutral connotation, and then it also has a very negative connotation when the world is the enemy of God. The same is true for flesh. And a lot of places, flesh is actually what's in the way here, the word that's in play. So think about how John will say in John chapter 1, and the Word became flesh and dwelt among us. This is key, right? He'll tell you that the Antichrist is the one who denies that Jesus Christ not came, but comes in the flesh. This one is the Antichrist, avoid him. So he tells us really clearly that flesh by itself, when it's the flesh of Christ, is not a bad thing at all. But then you'll hear Christ in John's gospel say things like, the flesh profits nothing. It's the Spirit. The Spirit will do the job. Well, wait a minute. What about your flesh profits nothing? This, you know, no, he didn't mean his flesh profit nothing. His flesh is full of the Spirit because it is the flesh of the eternal Son of God. So when you hear the word flesh, you've got to say, okay, what meaning of the word flesh is taking place here? And the way that Paul is especially tends to use the word flesh, well, and also John, when he's not referring to Christ's flesh, when he's referring to our flesh, it is the capacities of that humans have in their fallen state. So the way that a person comes into the world by nature. In other words, here's a little baby. I don't have to do anything to this baby for it to grow up to be self-centered, selfish, demanding. I mean, that's just the way it comes.
0: They come that way.
1: They come that way. Mm-hmm. So, I mean, one of the greatest quotes from Chesterton on this, I always come back to it because it still astounds me. He says, you know, there's really only one doctrine of Christianity that is empirically provable, and that is the doctrine of original sin. And yet it is probably the most disbelieved doctrine in the world. Which is really crazy when you stop and think about it. But look at the nature of human beings, and you see this curve in on self. You see the, I like to quote Alcoholics Anonymous on this too, the revolution of the universe around the perpendicular pronoun. Classic way of saying it. I. It's all about me. And we make jokes about it all the time, right? We recognize that there's something really wrong with us this way. So stop and think about so the two Southern Belles get together. They haven't seen each other for a long time. And the one Southern Belle is telling all the stuff that's happened in her life. And after she runs on and runs on and runs on and then runs on a little longer, she turns to a friend and says, well, enough about me. Why don't you talk about me for a while? We laugh because we know people that seem to be like that. And sometimes that's how we would like to be too, right? I have a really good friend. You have him as a guest on this show, Dr. Joe Hurl. Joe Hurl has an amazing gift where he will sit down with somebody and he will just sort of draw out of them their story. He's innately curious about, tell me about, you know, what's going on in your life? What's your life? And it's amazing. And people love Dr. Hurl for this. And of course, why do we love Dr. Hurl? Because
0: he lets us.
1: Oh my goodness. He made us be
0: interested in me.
1: Yeah, he's interested in me. and people do this with Christianity, right? I mean, Christianity becomes all about me. How many times you open up the Bible and well, what does this mean to me? Ugh, wrong question. You know, from the get-go, you are not the center. And the beautiful revelation that we have in Jesus Christ is that there is a center, and it is God in Christ reconciling you to himself. And he is actively at work by his Spirit, freeing you from this internal obsession that we call the sinful flesh, the sinful nature, and nature. I really want to deal with that, too. There's a big controversy that broke out at the time of the Reformation, right, over the when we say that we are by nature sinful and unclean. What does this mean? Some people wanted so much to stress the corruption. The man's name is Flacius. He's generally regarded as a good guy, but he really went off the rails on this. He said, you know, the corruption in us is so pervasive that just to be human is to be sin.
0: One step too far.
1: Right. Think of this. I mean, when we talk about, and this is one of the reasons why I personally, I don't like the language of total depravity, because it's not the Lutheran language from our confessions. I like the language of total corruption, which stresses that there's something that's spread in us from head to toe, and not just in our bodies, but in our mind, our thinking, our emotions. It affects us from, I mean, all of our being is corrupted by this stuff. And I can't pull the corruption and say, here's Todd and here's the corruption. I can't do this. God does this, and he will do this definitively on the day of the resurrection. This is the formula's big argument, right? It's like Christ did not die to save sin. He's not going to raise sin from the dead. He died to save sinners whose natures are totally corrupt, and he's going to raise them from the dead. And right now, in the middle state, as we're waiting for this moment of resurrection, he is at work healing our nature. Our formula of Concord is not afraid to use that kind of sanative language. He's healing our nature. And how does he do this? The work of the Holy Spirit, putting that old Adam to death.
0: A couple things here. I think I heard it probably from a Calvinist, which is good to hear this from a Calvinist. It might have been Mike Horton to say, you know, when we talk, they're very fond of total depravity.
1: Yeah.
0: But he said we need to understand our total depravity in terms of our sin corrupts even what is best in us.
1: Yeah. So, I mean,
0: it takes the best in us, that the things that God gives us, these marvelous gifts to us, and it corrupts even those things.
1: Because it's a real Platonic way of hearing it, to think about, well, my flesh is the problem. In other words, my sinful desires that towards gluttony, towards sexual sin, those kind of things, that's the bad stuff. But my mind is fine, mm-hmm. right? You know, and no. The New Testament clearly reveals that the mind is also in a state of rebellion. It does not submit to God's law. It does not want to submit to God's law. It wants to be God, and it wants

0: described in the Old Testament. You know, I'll never forget discussing this passage with my brother-in-law. He said, surely that can't be right, right? That's an exaggeration. It's like, I don't think so. Listen to Genesis 6, verses 5 and 6. This is God looking at the world before the great flood. And the Lord saw that the wickedness of man was great in the earth, and that every intention of the thoughts of his heart was only evil continually. And the Lord regretted that he had made man on earth, and it grieved him to his heart. My brother-in-law was like, it can't mean that, can it? I mean, really?
1: Only evil all the time?
0: Only evil all the time? And it's like, yeah, because he puts himself in the center. That's why every intent to the thought of his heart, everything is viewed out from his, the curved in on self. And once you have that going full steam and you put a bunch of people living together like that, you have the mess we find ourselves in.
1: When we come back, I want to talk a little bit about understanding our sinful nature, our sinful self, by way of contrasting it with Christ himself and his inclinations. Pastor Will Wheaton is our guest. This is the conclusion of our three-part series on the enemies of Christ and his word today, the sinful nature.

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0: Welcome back to Issues, Etc. I'm Todd Wilkin. On this Thursday, September the 5th, we are concluding our three-part series on the enemies of Christ and his word today, the sinful nature. I found it very useful, Pastor Whedon, to understand the sinful nature by way of contrasting what we find in ourselves with what we find in Christ in Holy Scripture, this man who has turned entirely outside himself, living before God in faith and his neighbor in love, and never, ever once in thought, word, or deed, ever puts himself first.
5: It is the most remarkable picture of all. I love the way that the Book of Wisdom sort of depicts this. I think of it as a prophecy there in chapter 2, where it

0: describes how, oh my goodness, this righteous man, his very way of life is an affront to us. the whole description of it, all the way down to, let's put him to a shameful death. Let's torture him. Let's try him. Let's see what this faith in God avails him. I mean, it's a very powerful mirror of our sinful flesh when it comes face to face with this one who is wholly obedient and wholly love. He is trusting his Father. He is obedient to his Father. And his Father's command to him is, go love them even to the point of shedding your blood so that their sin could be destroyed. And he does this. And there's no gospel that really portrays this so beautifully as the Gospel of John. Over and over again, it's really made clear.
1: This picture that we have of Jesus, because we cannot comprehend a man so oriented toward God and his neighbor, we can't comprehend it in our sin, often comes across as very robotic or aloof or stoic in some ways, which is the opposite in a lot of ways of how a man would look if he's engaged in complete obedience to God and love for his neighbor.
0: Yeah, I think that one of the best ways to kind of dig into that whole, so what does it look like from the inside? We have access to that, actually. This is not something that we have to just imagine. We have Christ's prayer book, which is the Psalter. And as you read your way through the Psalter and you hear it all as Christ's dialogue with his Father, all of a sudden you realize the struggle involved in this. And we see it, of course, even in the garden, right? I mean, in the Garden of Gethsemane, he's going to be obedient, but my goodness, what's in front of him is terrifying. And it's terrifying to him in a way that it can't be to us, because he honestly sees what the Father is really asking him to do, to endure hell for us. And he's scared of it. He's terrified of it. But nevertheless, in faith in his Father, he accepts the cup. And you sort of get into that whole mindset through the Psalms, particularly in the more challenging Psalms. I mean, when you hear all of the Psalter in the mouth of Christ, it becomes transformative. I think especially, in the monthly Psalter, we just finished up with Psalm 119 yesterday, and Psalm 119 in the mouth of Jesus, all of a sudden you get, oh, this is what this whole thing is about. It's so beautiful that he hangs tight on the words of the promise. He will not let them go. I'm going to trust you, Father, no matter what. Your word, it's a lamp to my feet. It's a light to my path. I will not let it go. I'm going to walk this way. Beautiful.
1: Another misunderstanding that I'd like to clear up, and it does involve some subtlety, is sometimes there's a confusion of the sinful nature with the sinner in the simultaneously saint and sinner. Sort all of that out for us, if you would.
0: Okay, so one of the things that sort of became real popular, if you listen to some people talk, you will hear talk about like total sinner, total saint. And there's a sense in which that's absolutely true. But during our break, you mentioned that Dr. Preuss was very helpful, Dr. Robert Preuss, in pointing out the difference between how we stand before God via the law and how we stand before God via the gospel. When we stand before God via the law, we come out as exposed, as corrupt from head to toe. There's nothing inside of, we could say with St. Paul, I know that in me, that is in my flesh, nothing good dwells, right? That's not denying the goodness of God's creation of our flesh, but it's saying I've corrupted the whole thing. And then when you stand before God via the gospel, and he is literally seeing you in his Son, you are 100% pure and 100% beautifully adorned in righteousness, as we like to picture it, you know, clothed in the righteousness of Christ. We sing it in so many hymns, Jesus, thy blood and righteousness. So which one are you? It's like, okay, you are not either one of those things. I mean, there's a you that can be viewed from either of those perspectives, but now you have a challenge here in front of you that has to do with you yourself. Which one of these will you live from? And this, I think, is where, above all things, the Large Catechism is inordinately helpful. And is it okay to actually read a little bit from here? Luther is just so helpful dealing with this sinful nature. He said, so a truly Christian life is nothing else than a daily baptism, once begun and ever continued, for this must be done without ceasing. This must be done without ceasing, that we always keep purging away whatever belongs to the old Adam, then what belongs to the new man may come forth. So he's introduced another set of parallel terms here, the old Adam, the old self, the old man, and the new man created in Christ Jesus for good works. Paul uses both of those terms. And again, in parallel with flesh and spirit, in parallel with the outer nature as the old and the inner man, the inner nature, the new self. So he goes on, what then is the old man? It is what is born in human beings from Adam. Anger, hate, envy, unchastity, stinginess, laziness, and has by nature nothing good in him. Now, when we come into Christ's kingdom, these things must daily decrease. The longer we live, the more we become gentle, patient, meek, and ever turn away from unbelief, greed, hatred, envy, and arrogance. Now, you said it was subtle, and it is subtle, because as long as you live, you're carrying your sinful flesh with you, in which the seeds of this corruption will keep on popping up. The way I described it once in a blog post, I said, imagine your human nature is like a house, and it's infested by poisonous snakes. But now someone has come into the house who can chop the heads off those snakes. Every time you see one of those snakes, what do? You chop its head off. Does that mean that you're ever going to be done chopping the heads off? You're going to get really tired of chopping the heads off, because no matter how many times you get rid of, it seems like until the day of the resurrection, you're always going to have more coming back at you. So you're going to be constantly battling these poisonous snakes. And I call them poisonous snakes quite on purpose, because they are not neutral toward you. Just like the devil designs your fall, just like the world designs your fall, this false self, this sinful self inside of you, actually wants to destroy you. It will destroy you. To be curved in on yourself is to be destroyed in the end. That is the very definition of hell. And it will wipe you out. And so you don't look at these desires that crop up and you go, oh, well, it's just the way I am. It's like, oh, Lord, let me destroy that now. And how you do that, another place where we hear this kind of language that I think is really helpful is in Lutheran Prayer Companion. I still want to do a whole show on Lutheran Prayer Companion with you. We need to set that up. But in this, think about this third petition of the Our Father. This is, thy will be done, right? This is, gets to the heart. Thy will, not my will. So, Abba, dear Father, I acknowledge in childlike humility that all that I am is obliged to submit obediently to your divine pleasure and to help to accomplish your holy will in my station and every part of my life with a willing heart, according to the example of the elect citizens of heaven. But alas, you know that nothing good dwells in my flesh, for I have the desire to do what is right, but not the ability to carry it out, for I do not do the good I want. And the evil I do not want to do is what I keep on doing. O Lord, your all-seeing eyes perceive how the ancient serpent, which is known as the devil and Satan, deceives the whole world by his cunning assaults, how the world, which lies in the power of the evil one, along with the desires of the flesh and the desires of the eyes and the pride of life, always incite me to live according to their wicked will and to strive against your own will, which is ever good. Therefore, O my God, do not reckon my disobedience unto damnation, but be gracious to me according to your great goodness, and blot out the sins of my stubbornness according to your boundless mercy. O Jesus, my Jesus, who were ever obedient to your heavenly Father, even to death on the cross, supply what I lack from the riches of your perfect obedience, and by virtue of your merit, mightily support me against the devil and the world, that they may no longer hinder me in carrying out the will of the Most High. O Holy Spirit, give me a new heart and a new spirit, and make me a new man from henceforth, walking in the commandments of God, keeping his statutes, and acting according to them. Wow, a beautiful prayer, and this is exactly how we practice the mortification of the flesh. We pray at the beginning of the day here, Lord God, your will, not mine. I don't have the power to do this. You see that. I want to do my will. But by your Holy Spirit, let this thing die in me. And by the very life of Christ, supply everything that I lack in this regard. It's beautiful.
1: 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We'll talk more about sinful nature after this.

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5: Our school is committed to authentic Lutheranism, the entire Book of Concord, and indeed to authentic Lutheranism as it has continued to be confessed and practiced through the centuries right up into our own time.
0: Dr. Cameron McKenzie, chairman of the Department of Historical Theology at Concordia Theological Seminary in Fort Wayne, Indiana.
5: We're committed then to biblical, confessional Christianity and Lutheranism and applying it to the world of today in as effective a way as we can.
0: You can find out more about studying for the pastoral ministry at Concordia Theological Seminary, Fort Wayne, Indiana, at ctsfw.edu, ctsfw.edu, or call 1-800-481-2155, Concordia Theological Seminary, Fort Wayne, Indiana. It's the conclusion of our three-part series with Pastor Will Wheaton on the enemies of Christ and His Word today, the sinful flesh. I'm Todd Wilkin. This is Issues Etc. In the place of original righteousness, we now have original sin, a thorough corruption of our human nature, which we've inherited from Adam. We were brought forth in iniquity, sinful even from the moment of conception. This means that we are sinners and guilty before God. Even if we never committed an actual sin, we are sinners by nature. That's Pastor Brian Wolfmiller from the Issues Etc. Book of the Month for September. The book is called A Martyr's Faith in a Faithless World. You can find out more about this great resource from, I'm sure, one of your favorite Issues Etc. guests, Pastor Brian Wolfmiller, at issuesetc.org, or call Concordia Publishing House and ask for A Martyr's Faith in a Faithless World, 1-800-325-3040. Pastor Wheaton, you wanted to take us to Romans 7 and answer some very important questions about the sinful nature.
6: Yeah, I feel like we haven't quite done our due diligence in the actual scriptures yet, so let's take some time to do this. And of course, before we look at Romans 7, maybe the passage that I would invite you to hear Romans 7 in light of is Paul's statement in Galatians 5, verses 16 to 17. He says, "But I say, walk by the Spirit, and you will not gratify the desires of the flesh. For the desires of the flesh are against the Spirit, and the desires of the Spirit are against the flesh. For these are opposed to each other to keep you from doing the things you want to do." So you've got this constant battle described here. Our Lord himself said, that which is born of the flesh is flesh, that which is born of the spirit is spirit. And if you if we step back to Ezekiel 36 and remember, he talks about, I'm going to take out the heart of stone and I'm going to give them a heart of flesh, your flesh in a good sense. And the way that God does that is not like an instantaneous removal. What happens is the Christian then has almost, we can describe it as two hearts, if you will, beating inside of you, the heart being the center of the desire. So there's this fight of desires inside the Christian. The one that's saying to the Father, by the power of the Holy Spirit, thy will be done, thy will, the heart of Christ inside of you. The other saying, no, my will be done, my will be done. And you've got both of these in a battle going on inside of you. To be a Christian is to be a conflicted person. And that brings us to Romans chapter 7. And there, Paul, let's just sort of step back for a second and note, some of the church fathers, like St. John Chrysostom, really struggle with the idea that Paul is describing in Romans 7 the state of a Christian. They thought maybe this is the state before he was a Christian. He sort of slipped back in describing that, and then he's coming up to what it is to be a Christian in Romans 8. I think that's totally untenable, given the words that you've heard from Galatians 5, where there is a struggle inside of the Christian of the flesh and the spirit. And somebody that says, I just don't know or don't experience this in my life, I always want to say, well, just talk to the people you live with and ask them whether or not you have a problem with this. You know, I suspect my wife would have no trouble detailing to people, oh, yeah, these are the problems where my hubby still has quite a battle with his sinful flesh. You know, just ask the people you live with. So in Romans chapter 7, St. Paul has... He makes the statement, like verse 15, I don't understand my own actions, for I do not do what I want, but I do the very thing I hate. Now, if I do what I do not want, I agree with the law that it's good. So now it's no longer I who do it, but sin that dwells within me. Remember that point you were trying to make, making the distinction between the sin and the I. And here Paul himself does it right there. For I know that nothing good dwells in me, that is, in my flesh, in my native capacities. For I have the desire to do what is right, that's a gift from the Spirit of God, but not the ability to carry it out, because I've still got the sinful flesh, which is always interfering. For I do not do the good I want, but the evil I do not want is what I keep on doing. Now, if I do what I do not want, it's no longer I who do it, but sin that dwells within me. Now, you pointed out this. If you stop right there, then that could be like, oh, so, yeah, okay, this is the situation. I'm a sinner. I can't do anything about it, and it's just the way it's going to be. But thank heavens Jesus has forgiven me. So I can be assured that I'm going to go to heaven, and I'm just not going to worry about the sin anymore. Paul does not make that move. That's to stop at Romans 7 as though there's a hard stop there. He actually moves on to Romans chapter 8, where he speaks very clearly. He says, verse 5, for those who live according to the flesh set their minds on the things of the flesh, but those who live according to the Spirit set their minds on the things of the Spirit. For to set the mind on the flesh is death, but to set the mind on the Spirit is life and peace. So he's definitely setting up a contrast there, that the Holy Spirit coming into our lives, always as a great gift of God, enables us to be formed into the heart and life of Christ himself, this new self being formed within us. And we pray for this constantly. I mean, there's not a divine service that goes by that we don't sing, create in me a clean heart, O God, and renew a right spirit within me. Create in me this new heart. Let it be the heart of Christ. And the more that we grow into that heart, the more we choose to live from that heart, the more by the grace of God, and always we'll back it out. It's always the grace that enables you to make that choice. But by the grace of the Holy Spirit, you can say, you know what? What I really want to do right now is be a bum and lay here on the couch and do nothing. But I see that my wife is in the kitchen and very busy, and she would probably really appreciate it if I got off the couch and went in there and set the table, because that would be a loving thing to do. Right? So, I mean, that's the gift of the Spirit to us that's always in conflict with the lazy flesh that just says, well, what do I want? Not, hey, what can I do to be a blessing to that person?
7: I think we get too caught up in
0: motives when it comes to this kind of battling the flesh. And that very scenario, my wife needs me to do something for her. I really, really don't want to do it. It's the last thing I want to do right now. But I'm going to get up and do it. And I think kind of our, I'll say 20th century Lutheran tendency, to distinguish it from a real Lutheran
7: tendency.
0: I know
7: exactly where you're going, and I'm laughing.
0: Is to be like, well, but it's not a good work because I'm not doing it from a pure heart.
7: So I might as well just lay here.
0: I might as well just lay here. Or it doesn't matter whether I do it or not. When in fact, I think that's maybe we became so adept at plumbing the depths of our feelings and emotions in the 20th century, we let it leak into our theology rather than say, what does God's word tell me right now? God's word tells me, love your wife. And what does my wife tell me right now is the way she needs to be loved. Get up and take out the trash or do those dishes. I don't care whether my heart's in it or not. I think sometimes the new man, the Holy Spirit, is saying to us more often than not, Pastor Whedon, I don't care whether your heart's in it.
6: Yeah.
0: Do it.
6: The feelings are not your heart. That's the key. Heart, I mean, we always want to make heart be about what we feel. Heart is about the desire to do your own thing or the desire to please God. And these two will never be reconciled to each other. If you're going to please God, your feeling may not be really happy at the moment. Tough. It's like, That has no role here. That has to go by the wayside. And another point that I really want to get at, we touched on it earlier, but it's so important, and that's that it's the higher faculties, if you will, that can be the real cause of the problem. That's why Luther could talk about reason being, he would say, that whore reason. People are like, well, wait a minute. Don't we teach in the catechism that God gave me my reason and senses? So why is it all of a sudden a whore? But he was talking very specifically about when reason sets itself up in that place as I'm going to rule over the word of God here and do my own thing, as opposed to that very simple question, what does God want me to do now? Get up and do what God wants you to do now. And don't sit there and say, oh, I understand. God wants me to do this, and I don't want to do it, so I am a miserable sinner. So I confess, God, that I am a miserable sinner. You're right. Your law shows me my sin. Here I'll sit and confess. I surely am a miserable sinner. Confess that you're a miserable sinner and get up and do what God was telling you to do. And the amazing thing is, feelings tend to follow the actions. You find out, oh, my goodness, you know, I love my wife. She made me a great meal. And I was happy to be able to help in that way. And I didn't feel that way at first when I got off the couch, but I feel that way now. It follows the action.
0: Pastor Will Whedon is our guest. 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On the other side of the break, we're going to delve more into the scripture that tells us about our sinful nature and that struggle that the Holy Spirit throws us into each and every day.

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1: Welcome back to Issues Etc. I'm Todd Wilkin. Pastor Will Whedon is our guest. We're talking about the sinful nature as the conclusion of our three-part series on the enemies of Christ and His Word. Pastor Whedon, let's talk about Colossians 3 and the struggle that is, I like to say the Holy Spirit throws us into this struggle, is with us in this struggle, moves us in the struggle, but still expects us to struggle. He doesn't struggle us. He expects us to struggle.
4: Yeah, one of the great passages from the Luther Sibyls talks about how he actually puts in us new movements, new motions in our will. He moves us, and there are motions. Our will. So listen to how he describes it here in Colossians 3. Put to death, therefore, what is earthly in you, and then he gives you a list: sexual immorality, impurity, passion, evil desire, and covetousness, which is idolatry. On account of these things, the wrath of God is coming. And in these, you too once walked when you were living in them, but now you must put them all away. So here he first put them to death, and now he's talking about putting them away. Anger, wrath, malice, slander, obscene talk out of your mouth. Don't lie to each other, seeing you have put off the old self with its practices, and have put on the new self, which is being renewed in knowledge after the image of its creator, who would be Christ. So you have a putting off and you have a putting on. And he speaks this exact same way back in Ephesians chapter 4. That's not how you learn Christ, assuming that you've heard about him and were taught about him, as the truth is in Jesus, to put off your old self, which belongs to your former manner of life and is corrupt through deceitful desires. Its wanter is broken, right? Its wanter will lead you astray. And be renewed in the spirit of your minds, and put on the new self, created after the likeness of God in true righteousness and holiness. You can almost just say, put on Christ, which he says, you know, like in Galatians. So this is the very content of the Christian life, the stuff that's got to die, the stuff that you need to get rid of, shun, put away from. When you see it arising inside of you, instead of indulging it, you confess it as a sin, You ask God's forgiveness for it, and you ask the Spirit's strength to not let that rule you, but to choose to go God's way instead. And always, God, the Holy Spirit, is delighted when this prayer arises and answer it with a, you know, amen, amen, so shall it be.
1: We started out talking about a tendency to downplay the devil and the sinful flesh and to make the sinful flesh sound as though even God, the Holy Spirit, can't make a dent in it in the life of the Christian. But I don't want to fall off the horse on the other side.
4: Mm-mm.
1: We have to acknowledge that the sinful flesh, even apart from the world and the devil, if those two didn't exist, is of great danger to us and is as hostile and as active and as feisty against Christ and his word as the other two.
4: You've met the enemy and he are us. Yes. Yeah. And this, I think we all have this experience of it from the inside. When we talk about the devil and the world, there's a sense in which those two are external, but this thing, this sinful nature, this curve in the tendency of your mind during the sermon to be preoccupied with you, the tendency of your mind to be preoccupied with you when anybody's talking, the tendency of your mind to be preoccupied with you when you're just walking along instead of seeing the world that's around you. This is something we know, this thing we know from the inside. And it really is a spiritual deadly thing because there is no love in this. This is the opposite of love. And the gift of the Holy Spirit is that he pours the love of God into our hearts. This is what the Spirit, St. Augustine just delighted, that the Spirit is the love that exists eternally between the Father and the Son. And he comes to pour this God who is turned outward toward us. He comes to pour this into our lives so that we can be healed from this internal obsession and turned toward one another, and above all, turned toward Christ.
1: In each of these conversations, we've talked about kind of the end of the thing. What would be the end of the devil? What will be the end of the world? What will be the end of the sinful flesh for us Christians?
4: This is one of the greatest joys of the Christian when he thinks about death itself. When Paul could say, you know, it's better to depart and be with the Lord. What's he saying when he says that? He's talking about, you know, this battle will be over. When you go to the grave, your baptism is completed. You then have no more struggle against the sinful flesh. Once you are dead, the flesh is dead. The sinful flesh is dead. Your flesh is going to be raised, carnis resurrectionem, but you are going to be raised in a flesh that will be like Christ's flesh, without sin, holy and pure in him. So what God raises from the dead really is you, the you that he separates from the corruption. But the corruption doesn't get raised with you. The end of this flesh is destruction. The end of this world is destruction. The end of Satan is destruction. The reason God is so dead set against you going the way of the devil, the world, and the sinful flesh is because he does not want you to end up in destruction with them. He wants to literally divorce you from all three that you might be brought into the kingdom of Christ.
1: We cannot imagine life, much less eternal life, lived in this way that is Christ's life, that is from Christ, that is not from ourselves but and not toward ourselves. We can't imagine. That's not a life I can even fathom. And yet Christ says, I'm going to give that to you for all eternity. And it's going to be so much better than what you thought life was here. Talk about that with about a minute.
4: Oh, you know, the master of helping us think about that really is C.S. Lewis. And when he tries to picture these worlds that did not fall. So you read the Space Trilogy and you read Perelandra, or you read Out of the Silent Planet, and you're reading descriptions of worlds where this thing did not get a foothold. And granted, it's from a fallen human imagination, but it's a sanctified human imagination. And he's trying to depict it toward you in a way that you can go, wow, a person that really isn't, you know, the way that he describes Satan is the bent one. You know, the bend in on oneself. He's the bent one. And he bends the planet that way, all of us here. But imagine a world where that's not that way and where the difference from one to the other becomes source of joy and not at all source of rivalry and something that needs to be squashed like it is here. it's a beautiful thing he's depicted there. Anybody wants to get a handle on it, please go read the Space Trilogy by C.S. Lewis. You will be blessed.
1: Pastor Will Whedon is Director of Worship and Chaplain of the International Center for the Lutheran Church Missouri Synod. 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
1: These three great enemies of ours made our enemies by nothing other than the Word of God that dwells in us by God's grace. 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Yes, we have these enemies, but it will not last forever. 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In the next hour of Issues Etc., we'll talk with Pastor Brian Wolfmiller about the Christian and emotions. 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

0: We really take it for granted, especially here in the Western world, that work is considered to be a good thing. We talk about having a career, and that's something that people deeply, deeply value. They work their whole lives from childhood on up to pursue a job, work, and then they work for years and years and years. The goal there is to retire and reap the benefits of all of that labor. We're just coming off of Labor Day, and we need to stop and say, do all those ideas that we associate with labor and with profit and with capitalism, do they all line up perfectly with Christian thought? And how did Christianity completely, utterly change the way that the world looks at work and labor and vocation? Welcome back to Issues Etc. I'm Todd Wilkin. On this Tuesday, September the 8th, we're going to talk about the influence of Christianity on labor and economic freedom. Dr. Alvin Schmidt joins us. He's Professor Emeritus of Sociology at Illinois College and author of the book, How Christianity Changed the World. Dr. Schmidt, welcome back.
1: Thank you for having me.
0: How do you explain that Christianity is more and more portrayed as bad for civilization?
1: Well, it's the very opposite is really true. Christianity is not bad for civilization. It's been a great benefit to civilization. The criticism that's often made is based on ignorance rather than on factual knowledge. Well, when one thinks about labor, we in this country, or anywhere for that matter, really have very little understanding about how God and the scriptures and Christianity views labor. We tend to see labor as a toil and burdensome, as a curse. Not at all. Right when God created Adam and Eve, he had them work. Work was not the result of sin. God wanted them to take care of the garden, etc., which required work. When Christianity came to the Roman Empire, what it really happened is that they confronted an entirely different view of work. The Greeks, for example, were going all the way back to Plato, takes us back to the 4th century B.C., and for centuries after that, all the way until Christianity came there in the 1st century A.D., labor was seen as something that was undignified. It was that to be done by slaves, and in fact, that's who did the labor. For example, the Greeks' concept was that labor and work was not for the philosopher kings, those who were called freemen. The culture of Greece at the time, of Plato, and even after, was four-fifths of the population was given to slaves. They were the ones that did all the manual labor. When we, for example, think about the many colossal monuments that were built, like the ancient seven wonders of the world, where the attack about the Temple of Diana, the Statue of Zeus, the Pharos or the Lighthouse, and the pyramids of Giza in Egypt, the Hanging Gardens of Babylon, they were all built by slaves. In fact, Plato was very critical of individuals who had designed a device to understand geometry. He thought that contaminated the whole process. Again, these people were given to thinking. The ideas what counted and mattered. And the products that were made by manual labor were by no means honorable. They were necessary, but they were honorable. The Greeks, for example, would gather in Athens in a comitia where they would discuss things. In the meantime, the slaves did all the work. And along come the Christians in the 1st century A.D., and they came with a partial influence of the Old Testament that did not see work as something that was sinful and wrong and undignified. In fact, we find in the Old Testament in Deuteronomy where it says, "You shall not muzzle the ox that treads out the grain." The New Testament picks that phrase up a couple of times, once in Luke and then later on by Paul. By the way, another reason the Christians looked at labor entirely different, they had Jesus as a role model. He grew up, obviously, we know, in a carpenter's home. In addition to that, they had Paul as a role model for labor or manual work. He was a tent maker. It was customary for Greeks, for the Hebrews rather, when a individual, along with learning the academic things, they also had to learn a trade. This is why how Paul had become a tent maker. So they had two models. They had Jesus and they had St. Paul, who did not disparage work but honored it. In fact, Paul later on says that he does not work, should not eat. The early Christians exhibited this view and they prospered. By the way, the Christians weren't only persecuted because of their ethics and values being different, because they adhere to the values of economic principles, they also financially prospered. This is something that is often not mentioned in early church history. And that too made them objects of resentment. Meaning of work therefore shifted from what to how and why. And that makes all the difference in the world. Even in the Middle Ages, for example, the Christian church frequently had messed up on that particular distinction. They still put a lot of emphasis on what rather than how and why. And particularly when we come to Lutheran theology, the emphasis is picked up again that what's important is why you are working and how you are working. Your why, you're working for the benefit of your fellow man, and because work glorifies God. And that, again, changed the whole economic structure and, in fact, had tremendous influence that we to this day benefit from. And so it's another way of saying Christianity was not harmful to civilization, but the very opposite. It in many ways gave dignity and honor to work that we, for example, now just on Labor Day again try to capture. But Christianity never appears on the scene how it took for centuries, even in this country, to have a Labor Day that we honor. It is often seen as work as something in and of itself, but that's not how God designed it, and that's not how the Christians understood it either.
0: How does the Christian doctrine of vocation influence how labor was viewed?
1: Well, that's another example. Vocation, the Latin word vocatio, for example, is again, it was seen as a calling that God calls the individual to his occupation, his work. And it's not just work in itself, but there are other stations connected with it. The being a father, being a husband, being a teacher, being a pastor, being a policeman, all of those are vocations that are necessary for God to have his creation continue to function. And that's why, again, work is an honorable thing, and vocation is honorable. It is not just a tedious task that we have to do. So often I think, I know I myself for years and years never understood this because I had never really understood or had anyone explain it or talk about it. For example, I have never in my many years of ministry, for example, and even before, ever heard a sermon preached on vocation or the meaning of work. It isn't even done on Labor Day. We as Lutherans, even though we have a tremendous background, in my other book, for example, Hallmarks of Lutheran Identity, I have a whole chapter devoted to work as a vocation and how it, again, was tremendously influenced and dignified, particularly by Luther. And so it would be beneficial for us sometimes, for pastors, to preach a sermon on vocation or on the value of work. Many times people tend to think work is just something I have to do to put bread on the table. Well, it's much more than that. It is to honor God, and that's how God wants us to continue to do work that's pleasing in His sight, because without us, really, if you will, yes, indeed, God could keep His creation functioning without people working, but that's not how He designed it, and that's not how He wishes it to be taking place.
0: How did the Christian view of labor eventually produce a middle class?
1: Well, for the most part, in early Christianity, there were, and all through the Greek and Roman era, there were basically only two classes. You had the philosopher kings, or the freemen, as I mentioned a little while ago, and the others were the slaves. As I said, 80% of the Greek society was given to slavery. The Roman society was essentially the same. So you basically had only two classes, so to speak. But again, now when Christians came into play and gave dignity to work and created different occupations and different attitudes and a philosophy of how work was viewed, more people developed into what we would call a middle class. And basically, again, it's a contribution that Christianity made. It was a byproduct, basically, of the philosophy and the ethic of work that was embedded, if you will, in the Christian view of work as God designed it.
0: Dr. Alvin Schmidt is our guest. We're talking about the influence of Christianity on labor and economic freedom. We'll discuss the Protestant work ethic next.

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0: Thanks to the following congregations for standing with us by becoming an Issues Etc. congregational sponsor. Bethlehem Lutheran, Parma, Ohio. Faith Lutheran, Waterloo, Iowa. Grace Lutheran, Wichita, Kansas. Lamb of God Lutheran, Papillion, Nebraska. Mount Olive Lutheran, Madison, Wisconsin. Prince of Peace Lutheran, Freedom, Pennsylvania. Shepherd of the Valley Lutheran, Perrysburg, Ohio. St. Matthew Lutheran, Lamont, Illinois. Zion Lutheran, Columbus, Ohio. And Christ the Shepherd Lutheran, Alpharetta, Georgia. 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Welcome back to Issues Etc. I'm Todd Wilkin. We're talking about the influence of Christianity on labor and economic freedom. Dr. Alvin Schmidt, Professor Emeritus of Sociology at Illinois College, is our guest. Dr. Schmidt, we often hear about the Protestant work ethic. What is it and where did it come from?
3: Well, that's a very interesting phenomenon, right? In fact, in my book, How Christianity Changed the World, I talk about that. And it's been one of the topics in Western civilization, particularly since the early 1900s, when a sociologist by the name of Max Weber, who, by the way, died in 1920, if my memory doesn't fail me, was a very famous sociologist who basically coined that term, the Protestant ethic. He wrote a book on the Protestant ethic. And I might mention it was also interesting that in 1904, when we had the World's Fair here in St. Louis, he made an effort to come to that particular fair, World's Fair. And in his Protestant ethic book that he wrote, he does refer to his observations that he had found in the United States while he was here in 1904. By the Protestant ethic, he really misnamed it. It should have been called the Christian work ethic. He basically saw Protestant ethic in the light of Calvinistic theology, which in part did contribute to the Christian work ethic, but it alone does not explain it. For example, one of the things that he makes a great deal of, the Protestant ethic, as he called it, gave impetus to Christians condoning the taking of interest money. You know, it's interesting, throughout most of the Middle Ages, all the way to early Christianity, a lot of Christians had a misunderstanding of taking interest from money. It was called

0: sinful or wrong thing to do. And Weber picks up on that and said that gave a great deal of impetus to what he called a Protestant ethic. In other words, the growth of capitalistic countries, for example, as basically as in the Western world. So that's basically where that concept comes from. I argue in the book that it should probably have been called the Christian ethic, which takes us back again to what we talked about earlier, that Christians had a different view of labor. It was not something laborious and undignified, but the very opposite was true, and that they had Jesus as a role model, Paul as the role model, and that gave dignity and meaning to the world and made society economically much more advanced and distributed to a lot more people financial benefits, economic benefits that previously were not in existence or that people could attain.
1: How were property rights related to labor?
0: Well, yes, that's another particular thing that we often, as Christians or even as Americans, miss. It was many years of my life before I realized that you cannot have political freedom divorced from economic freedom, the two, and particularly private property. You know, it's very interesting. That philosophy is even embedded in our Constitution in a number of places. In other words, you cannot have freedom without the right of private property. Take, for example, the Bill of Rights, the third article, for example, which most people probably have barely ever heard of. The Bill of Rights, the third article, that gives people the right to refuse the housing of prisoners, which at the time of the American Revolution, the British forced on the Americans. They simply had to house prisoners in private homes. So it was written into the Bill of Rights, the American Constitution, that no one could force you to house people because you possessed that house that was your private property, an item of freedom. It's also in the Fourth Amendment, where, for example, we demand that you cannot arbitrarily come and have the police come and search your whole private home. You have to have a search warrant. Another example of showing that economic freedom and private property are closely related. We also have in the Constitution in Article 1, Section 8, for example, where it talks about individuals having the rights of patents and private writings protected. It's another example of what we today call copyright rights, again linked to the person who develops, let's say, a mechanical device, can have it patented under the property rights, and no one else can impinge on it once it's registered. So we have an example. There's also an excellent book, for example, that was published in 1992. It's by James Ely, E-L-Y, The Guardian of Every Other Right. It's the book wherein he argues that without private property, there is no such thing as freedom. And here I might mention, one of the first things that happened in communist Soviet Union, when Lenin became the first dictator, the first thing that he did, this was secretly to destroy all property rights exactions, because the Communist Manifesto, which Karl Marx and Friedrich Engels wrote in 1848, condemns the possession of private property. And so that particular situation then indicates that communists, as was true in the Soviet Union, as is true in Cuba, as is true in China today, for the most part, people are not permitted to have private property. Go to Cuba, and what private property do individuals have? Barely the shirt on their back, so to speak. Because somehow, if you have private property, you have freedom, and in a dictatorial communist society, that cannot be permitted. So it's one of the major planks. And interestingly, today when we have

0: groups in our society like Black Lives Matter, basically a communist new Marxist philosophy, and other Antifa groups, even all who oppose private property, because they know that that's the only way they can institute or implement their socialistic ideology. It goes all the way back again to Karl Marx.
1: So if you would describe in a little more detail how these individual rights relate to property rights.
0: Well, as I said, for example, you have, and again, I'll pick up on the third article of the Bill of Rights, you have your home. I have my home. And not anyone can come into your home. We have laws developed, for example, to protect your property rights. As I said a moment ago, the police can't come and arbitrarily search your home without a search warrant. Again, this indicates you have certain freedom, certain liberties that cannot arbitrarily be overruled or ignored because of some authorities that have a lot of power outside of your private home and your possessions. I have to repeat, for example, that this is something that we as Americans have never really been taught, that you cannot have freedom apart from the right to have private property. And it's not just a house. That's why the Constitution also indicates, for example, patents. And, for example, as an author who writes books, as I myself have done, why do we footnote when you borrow an idea or a thought or a quotation from another person? Because that is considered to be private property on the person who initially wrote it. And if you obey that and ignore it, you will be at least accused of plagiarism, having stolen someone's idea that was his property, but you have now pretended to have it be your property. And that, again, comes back to the private property rights. So it very much permeates our society, and we have never given it credit and understanding. Most people have never seen any relationship to private property and political and economic freedom.
1: We're discussing the influence of Christianity on labor and economic freedom with Dr. Alvin Schmidt, Professor Emeritus of Sociology at Illinois College. 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Book of the Month for September called Speaking Boldly, Sharing God's Word Every Day. 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After the break, we'll get Dr. Schmidt's response to the question, is any economic ideology completely compatible with Christianity?
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4: Bahama Mama, Ocean Pacific, Paradise Island. Retreat from the heat with a shaved ice snow cone from Tropical Snow in Caseyville, Illinois. It's right across the street from Collinsville High School. Tropical Snow is open weekdays from 1 to 9 and weekends from noon to 9. Premium snow, epic flavors, lots of love. Tropical Snow, across the street from Collinsville High School at 2134 South Morrison Avenue in Caseyville.

0: Welcome back to Issues Etc. I'm Todd Wilkin. Dr. Alvin Schmidt is our guest. We're talking about the influence of Christianity on labor and economic freedom. After our conversation with him concludes, Joy Pullman, managing editor of The Federalist, will be alongside. We're going to talk about Joe Biden's plan to reopen schools. Dr. Schmidt, is any economic ideology compatible with Christianity?
1: Yes. I would say capitalism is in many ways compatible with, well, for example, there are capitalistic examples in the Bible, the New Testament. For instance, you have the parable of talents. It's basically something that's compatible with capitalism. You had three individuals going out and making use of talents. And what happened to the guy who was afraid to invest or to use his own talents? So he buried him. What did Jesus, to whom did Jesus honor and reward? It wasn't that guy at all. It was the other people too, who made use of those talents. In other words, it's a type of investment that they did. You also have it, for example, that take the rich young man in the New Testament who was condemned basically because, not because he was rich, but because that was his only value in life. That's what the sin he committed. Or we can go all the way back to the Old Testament. Abraham was quite wealthy with his many flocks. So was Jacob. Nowhere, anywhere in Scripture was that ever condemned or disparaged by God or even by the prophets. Yes, you have, for example, Amos, where some of the people were criticized for lying in ivory beds and the like. Again, it was not because they possessed those items, but because that is where their basic values lay, and they forgot the purpose and the benefit that they were supposed to use with the gifts, economic gifts that God has given them. So while Christianity has not formally approve capitalism as such, because capitalism as a system also has many flaws. And so it's more or less somewhat, I might use an analogy of what we often hear in our society when people talk about our country being a Christian country. No, it never was and never will be and never can be. If we were a Christian country, we would at least have in our documents the Nicene or the Apostles' Creed. No such thing exists. We were a country, or our country, that's been greatly influenced by Christian values, but that does not make the country Christian. Similarly with capitalism. There are a lot of values in capitalism that are compatible with Christianity, but just because some of them are does not mean to say everything is compatible with it. For example, the moment you have, even in example of the talents in the Old Testament, or for example in capitalistic ventures in this country, there is the sin of greed that surfaces. Thinking of Labor Day, for example, had people, for example, really honored and taken seriously that a laborer is worthy of his hire, as it says, for example, it said already in Deuteronomy, industry in this country or in any other parts of Europe, for example, would have fairly, objectively, honestly paid them decent salaries. They wouldn't have done like in England, taken child labor from age 6 to 8 to work in cold, wet mines and the like. They took advantage of these individuals. That, of course, did not mesh with Christian values. And so what did we have? We had finally people come to the fore, and this is how we basically arrived at Labor Day. Even in this country, there was a lot of unfairness. People had to work 7 days a week with low pay wages, and so eventually, by 1894, we had President Grover Cleveland sign a bill into law, which in June of 1894 established what we now call Labor Day. So again, Christianity has certain values that are compatible, that operate in capitalism. But we can never equate capitalism with Christianity as such.
0: So does that mean that everything done in the name of capitalism does not necessarily have the approval of Christianity?
1: That's quite right. Yeah, you have to look at each particular claim, so to speak, what the capitalist philosophy is. But at the same time, there is no economic system that gives more freedom to people than does capitalism. But like everything else, it can be abused, and often has been. And the problem was, for example, that because of the abuse, and people didn't recognize and didn't, that they were doing unchristian things, and going all the way back to the 19th century when Karl Marx came up with his Das Kapital, in other words, his major document, and then wrote the Communist Manifesto in 1848, was basically the result of people having abused capitalism. And then you had communists come along that abused it on the other side by taking all the rights and freedoms away from individuals, which, for example, they didn't have in the Soviet Union and to some extent still don't have. And likewise, minimal freedom, for example, no freedom of expression. That's always a key factor. You cannot express yourself freely in China on any item or matter. That's many times a capital offense, or at least a long imprisonment offense. And so we see again the abuses that happen when, for example, either side ignores the Christian values and the spirit of God that God wanted us to have in work and labor.
0: How is the Christian view of labor related to democracy?
1: Well, again, because basically, if you take the New Testament does not spell out for us to have a dictatorial policy. For example, we have, going back to the early Christians, right after Jesus' ascension to heaven, the apostles had to pick a successor for Judas, Matthias. What did they do? They used the democratic process of casting lots, which is an old-fashioned way of saying they voted on it. And so they had two individuals propose, and Matthias was the one who was successful in getting the approval from the votes. So there you see, for example, there's an example of democracy and freedom. God gave individuals that particular choice. Democracy, of course, has in many ways today often been idolized beyond what it really has been or can deliver. I like to think often of Winston Churchill, who said once, democracy is the most evil form of government, but I can't think of any others that's better. And that basically sums it up. But we today have idolized it. In other words, democracy can do no wrong. Yes, it can. For example, a very brilliant French philosopher by the name of Alex de Tocqueville, who visited this country in 1831 for 6 months and traveled up and down the East Coast, and then wrote two monumental books called Democracy in America. And he indicated, for example, the tremendous influence that democracy had in the formation of this country. But, you know, there's also something else that we often forget, and we see it today. We have, in the election coming up, the Electoral College. The Electoral College was a curb on democracy becoming tyrannical. For example, the tyranny of the 51%, the Founding Fathers did not want that. And this is why, for example, segments in our society today that are clamoring for the destruction of our system in the riots that we see going on in Portland, Oregon, or in Minneapolis, or that we saw in Kenosha, basically are to destroy the existing structure of our democratic system. For example, they would want to destroy also, and you've heard it already and you'll hear more, the removal of the Electoral College. The Electoral College was designed to prevent the tyranny of a 51% majority. And so, in many ways, it's interesting, too, that the word democracy in American political discussions does not appear until the 1840s. The Founding Fathers never used it. They never liked it because they saw, for example, what it often did in previous other existing countries. And so they devised what they called a republic. In fact, when the founding fathers met in Philadelphia and had finished the discussion of the Constitution to be taken to the states to be approved, Benjamin Franklin, who was one of the individuals holed up for several weeks in the hot, sweltering temperature of Philadelphia, came out at the end, and the public outside asked, well, what kind of government are we going to have? And he said, a republic, if you can keep it. What he meant was you could only have democracy functioning if you operated with values of virtue and not operate with the tyranny of the 51%. And that's unfortunate that our students today in universities have never really been taught. In fact, probably it has been criticized, namely the having the Electoral College, but it was designed to have a democracy, but a republic democracy, not a democracy without some checks and balances, so that you couldn't just operate with, as I said, tyrannically with 51% and ignore the 49%.
0: We will talk about the profit motive and whether it is an unchristian idea with Dr. Alvin Schmidt as we discuss the influence of Christianity on labor and economic freedom. I'm Todd Wilkin. This is Issues Etc.
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6: Who is, and who was, and who is to come, the Almighty. In the name of the Father, and of the Son, and of the Holy Spirit. Amen. 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

0: Welcome back to Issues Etc. I'm Todd Wilkin. On this Tuesday, September the 8th, Dr. Alvin Schmidt is our guest, Professor Emeritus of Sociology at Illinois College. We're talking about the influence of Christianity on labor and economic freedom. Dr. Schmidt, let's turn to the profit motive. Is that an unchristian idea?
1: No, it isn't, because, as I said, with the parable of the talents, for example, we see that the profit motive was operating there, and so it was not in any ways condemned. And something, by the way, this has been an common argument that the socialists and the communists have made to sort of destroy our capitalistic system, is basically the profit motive. What's very interesting, many of the professors and even news anchors who many times receive a capitalistic salary that is, you know, way beyond the average individual working for a given radio or TV station, frequently criticize the profit motive, which is a contradiction, an oxymoron, because they themselves are benefiting from the capitalistic system of the profit motive. And so, again, it's often biting the hand that feeds them. And this is where, for example, the profit motive, again, is often abused. And I could cite many examples of why the profit motive is not in and of itself evil. It is what people do with it that abuses it, like so many other things that we have in life. The use of the things is what's important, like alcohol. Alcohol in and of itself is not a bad thing to have, but as you and I know, it's frequently abused by people in terms of alcoholism, and that's how it is with the profit motive. The motive itself is pure, but the use and the abuse of it is another matter.
0: Some Christian movements have attempted to enact socialism in different forms. Give us some historical examples.
1: Yes, we've had two, for example, that took place in this country back in the 1600s. Again, frequently not mentioned in our history books. We all know about Jamestown, Virginia, where, for example, the British came in 1607 to found a community. And they thought they would do it in a socialistic manner. And so they established what was called a common chest, where individuals would contribute all of their work products to the common chest. In other words, they didn't have private property. This started in 1607. It was 3-4 years later, the place was destitute, given to poverty, because it supported the laggards, the people who didn't want to work. Why should I work if someone else is going to do it? So 4 years later, a guy by the name of Governor Thomas Dale abolished the common store and granted each individual occupant 50 acres of land if he cleared it and would cultivate it. And what happened? It didn't take long. They prospered. They raised products for themselves, were able to sell surplus. And a few years later, a similar phenomenon happened in Plymouth, Massachusetts in 1620 when the Pilgrims came over to Cape Cod. They, too, established a socialistic common store. And likewise, in a matter of 3 years, it failed because people didn't do their work. They let a few do it, and the others sat back and enjoyed the benefits of not working. Well, along came another guy by the name of Bradford, and he assigned individual, able-bodied individuals portions of land in 1623, 3 years later. Before long, the unproductive laggards became productive. Two examples from American history that show that socialism does not work because of human nature, because of sin. It will immediately take advantage of others working, and they themselves pull back, and why should I work if I get paid the same amount and whatnot all? And this is exactly what brought down the downfall of the Soviet Union. Christianity does not give, as I said a little while ago, a explicit economic ideology, but it has elements in it of freedom and private property that can never be superseded or advanced, because the moment you move away from those examples of private property, you begin to have authorities, dictatorial individuals that dictate to the individual what to be done, and then again, that does not work. Christianity does not oppose wealth, but it does oppose the abuse of wealth. This takes us all back again to the rich young man. It was the abuse of it, not the existence of it, that was the thing that was wrong.
0: Why is the Christian concept of time also important for understanding a Christian view of labor?
1: Well, it goes back to the early days of Christianity, basically with the era of monasticism. The monks had established certain sequences of time in a given day that they needed to have some caliber of measuring time. You know, one of the things that took centuries for individuals really to measure time. Basically, individuals were given to a very broad concept of time. You had, for example, American Indians. What process did they use? They would often refer to as many moons. They measured time on the rotation of the moon cycle. The monks, for example, wanted something a lot more accurate. They developed what we call today canonical hours, that certain portions of the day you performed a certain religious act that motivated them to devise time devices. And so that's basically, again, another Christian contribution that finally evolved into the clocks that we have to this day. Time is a very interesting phenomenon. We measure it, but at the same time, I also like to think of what St. Augustine once said. He said, I know what time is until someone asks me to explain it. No one has ever been able to improve on that. Just think about it. Define time. We tend to define time by the clock, but that's a reification, or as you would say in German, a Verdinglichung. It's making something that's abstract look concrete and real, when in fact it really isn't quite the whole story.
0: Can economic freedom and the dignity of labor exist apart from their Christian underpinnings?
1: No, not really. You'd basically almost have a utopian society. Thomas More wrote a book called Utopia. And today, very often, we tend to think that utopia basically would be a heaven on earth kind of existence, where you have no crime, you have no sin, you have no violence. But that kind of utopia, and ironically or interestingly, when Thomas More wrote his book, Utopia, it was really a satire. He was really pointing out, and you know, the word utopia comes from two Greek words, uktopos, meaning no such place. You can never have a utopia on this earth. Why? Because of sin again. It is sin that fouls up everything, and it fouls up economic systems. It fouls up, for example, other kinds of freedom we have. It fouls up, for example, democracy. It fouls up the so-called idealistic form of socialism. It just doesn't work. And so about the best thing, and I come back to Churchill, what I said a little while ago. Democracy is a very bad form of government, but I don't know of any better. And even democracy is far from perfect. It has all kinds of problems that we need to constantly be alerted to, and not then again destroy the freedom. And at the bottom of it is the freedom. When Christians lose, or any individuals lose freedom, they are no longer in design or what God intended people to be free, and gave them the liberty, the opportunity to reject that freedom, which Adam and Eve did. And ever since then, we've been ridden with that problem that we tend to abuse God's many good gifts that he has given us, one of them being economic freedom that we have been talking about today.
0: Dr. Alvin Schmidt is Professor Emeritus of Sociology at Illinois College. He's author of the book, How Christianity Changed the World. When you purchase this book using the Amazon link at our website, a percentage of your purchase will support the worldwide outreach of Issues, etc. Just go to issuesetc.org, click Talk On Demand Archives, and look for How Christianity Changed the World by Dr. Alvin Schmidt. Dr. Schmidt, thank you very much.
1: My pleasure. Thank you.
0: Joy Pullman is with us on the other side of the break. We're going to talk about Joe Biden's plan to reopen schools. Stay tuned.

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5: Spend time talking to professors. I mean, there's not a professor here who will not be willing to take time, whether it's after chapel during the coffee hour or just to come into one's study and sit down and talk for a while, to answer questions, to help them to get a sense of, A, do they want to be a pastor or a deaconess? And then B, is this the right place? And, well, maybe C would be the question, is now the right time for them to make that decision?
0: If you've contemplated the vocation of pastor or deaconess, contact Concordia Theological Seminary, Fort Wayne, Indiana, 1-800-481-2155, 800-481-2155, or send an email to admission@ctsfw.edu. 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

0: Greetings and welcome to Issues Etc. I'm Todd Wilkin. Thanks for tuning us in. If you watch Roman Catholic Television, EWTN, some fine programming there. If you listen to Roman Catholic apologists on the radio or on television, perhaps you read a book or two, the definite impression is given that the teachings of the Roman Catholic Church as they stand today are rooted in and go all the way back to the early Christian Church, to the apostles themselves, to the Church Fathers, and then in an unbroken line all the way up to the present day. Is this true? Is this claim to have these teachings peculiar to the Roman Catholic Church, like papal infallibility, the celibacy of priests, Mary's place, indulgences, penance, and purgatory? These teachings, do they go all the way back to the early church, to the apostles, through the church fathers, in an unbroken line to the present day? That's a question we'll be asking and answering during this hour of Issues Etc. We're coming to you live this Sunday evening. It's October the 12th. Our guest during this hour, Dr. Ron Feuerhahn, is Associate Professor of Historical Theology at Concordia Seminary here in St. Louis. Dr. Feuerhahn, welcome back to Issues Etc.
1: Thanks, Todd. I'm very happy to be with you.
0: Let's deal with that initial claim that I mentioned there in our opening. Do these teachings, like the celibacy of priests, the place of Mary, indulgences, penance, purgatory, papal infallibility, do these teachings peculiar to the Roman Catholic Church date back to the very early church?
1: Not all of them, of course, not. Some of them may, but not to the Scripture. They would find some rationale for some of them in Scripture, but not all of them. I think, in actual fact, they would acknowledge that because they have a way of describing the way in which the revelation of the Scripture is obscure, and it takes the magisterium, the teaching office of the Church, Holy Mother Rome, to come in and to clarify for us these teachings. And therefore, it's been going on since the early church, doubtless. But some of them are very late and very remarkably late. You know, the definition of the dogma with regards to Mary comes in about 1850 and 1950.
0: One of the subjects that is going to kind of serve as the common denominator of all of these teachings is papal authority. We'll talk about papal infallibility a little bit later, but papal authority as a broader subject. To what degree does this play into each and every one of these teachings that we're going to be talking about tonight?
1: It plays in so far as the papal or papal authority is kind of one of the formal principles, as we say in theology. In other words, what is authoritative for your church? If Lutherans say it is Scripture and Scripture alone, if somebody else says it is my feelings, then it is a matter that for the Roman Church, they say Scripture is an authority, but it is an authority that has been taught, explained, clarified by the papal office and the magisterium of the Church generally, which includes the bishops and councils of the Church, but chiefly the papal office.
0: Now, you made this statement before in response to the first question, and that is that, and it sounds as though the issue here is not so much the authority of Scripture per se, but what theologians call its perspicuity, its clarity.
1: That's right.
0: What's taught here, and how does that play into this question of papal authority?
1: Yeah. When you look in the Roman Catholic Catechism, the most recent one, under Revelation, the first item that is listed there is, Revelation can appear obscure. And that is the fact that this, in a sense, means that it is not clear. That's what it means. Now, for Lutherans, I mean, there may be certain passages, but the whole teaching about man's redemption and how God has provided that, that is clear. The Bible teaches everyone who reads it what it means to be saved and how one comes to be saved. And so there's quite a marked difference there. When the Church is of the opinion that it has to clarify all parts and it has the kind of the hand to do that, it is the papal authority that is there for the sake of doing this for the Church. That's a big step. That's a very big one.
0: So in practical terms, while the authority of Scripture is not denied, to be sure, if it is taught that Scripture is obscure, not only in part, but kind of in its essence, can be that obscure and needs further clarification by the teaching office of the Church, the Pope at its head, papal authority kind of becomes the de facto authority.
1: Indeed it is, and it has been. We've seen that in the life of the Roman Church throughout all times, but especially as it developed, let's say, after Leo I or Gregor I and so on. The authority of the Pope grew and grew and grew until it was claimed to be the sole authority of Christendom.
0: Another point before we go on to some of these particulars, and that has to do with the nature of revelation that has arisen in the Roman Catholic Church. What is taught about the nature of revelation, in particular, that it is ongoing?
1: Another way this might be put is the development of doctrine. Doctrines are subject in the Roman Church to a critical evaluation by those competent to offer it. That is the magisterium, the Pope, the councils, the bishops, especially the Pope, of course. And the process by which they are modified or even supplanted is called doctrinal development. Now, this idea in itself really grew in the 19th century, partly because of a result of Romanticism. We won't go into all that now, but in other words, while it had been there, its explanation comes relatively late in the life of the Church. So the elevation or evolution of the official teachings of the Church on religious liberty culminates in Vatican II's Declaration of Religious Freedom, and it's a classic example of such development. And that means that while God may have revealed something, that revelation now is developed, even as they say, supplanted as time goes on. Now that tells us a lot about their view of the adequacy of the revelation or the adequacy of the authority of Scripture. They add to it or they will modify it as time goes on, and they have.
0: With the minutes left to us before we go to our first break, Dr. Feuerhahn, let's deal with one of the earliest developments in practice that later became a teaching of the Church, and that one seems, it's actually come up in conversation again here in the first part of the 21st century, and that is the celibacy of the priesthood. How did this develop?
1: Celibacy was a phenomenon in which, for various reasons, the Church decided that it was good. In a sense, it grew out of monasticism. The monks were set apart for the holy purposes of God's Church, and that was very important. And having found that to be a very positive thing, a thing in which, frankly, they could control the clergy a little bit better, but even more positively, that they could be dedicated to the life of the Church more clearly. Then they bring it in, and they begin to find this rationale for it in many different places. I'll come back to it in a moment later.
0: So the is this going to be kind of a typical progression, that it be something like the celibacy of priests or the devotion to Mary or indulgences or penance or purgatory begin as popular piety or as maybe a regional practice that's put into place to deal with kind of a stopgap measure, but later it becomes codified, and later it takes on the level of both dogma and doctrine?
1: We have a law in the Church. It's called Lex Orandi, Lex Credendi. And that says the law of praying or of practice becomes the law of doctrine or believing. Now, it should actually be the other way around, but this is what we find. And so what we have is the fact that often a local practice will grow in popularity, and it will be translated to other places, and it grows and grows, until finally the Church takes it over and codifies it, as you says, makes it into a law for all Christendom. And this was the case with regards to Mary, it's with regards to many things, that those things which may have been unique to a monastic order or unique to a certain community, even the making saints out of people, very local saints, but to organize that and make it into a universal thing for the Church, that is one of those things as well. So the law of these practices, these local beliefs becomes the law of belief for the whole church.
0: Folks, when we're scanning the scope of history, and this is quite an undertaking this evening because the scope of history that we're dealing with tonight is not small by any means. When you're talking about nearly 2,000 years of this kind of development, of practice turning into teaching, turning into doctrine, eventually rising to the level of dogma, you can see how over the long run some things can enter the church that would be troubling to us in our modern day, not because they're ancient, but because they seem so far removed from the plain words of Scripture. With that said, they are still errors that need to be addressed. When we come back, one more question on the issue of celibacy. Is it necessarily a bad thing that people who do not recognize it as a scriptural teaching, a scriptural mandate, can still say, well, if it's a matter of freedom, if it's voluntary, it can be allowed? And then we'll move on to devotion to Mary. We're talking about papal authority and Roman Catholic doctrine with Dr. Ron Feuerhahn. We'll be right back.
2: Grace, faith, Scripture, and Christ alone. 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
0: Welcome back to Issues, Etc. Now, we're talking about papal authority and Roman Catholic doctrine, dealing with some of the high points, things peculiar to the Roman Catholic Church during this hour. Dr. Ron Feuerhahn is our guest. He's assistant professor of historical theology at Concordia Seminary here in St. Louis. Dr. Feuerhahn, a few more questions on celibacy before we move on. Where in Scripture does the Catholic Church claim to find the basis for priestly celibacy?
1: I think that would probably be in the story in Luke, where the Sadducees had asked Jesus about the resurrection. And there in chapter 20, verses 34 following, it says that Jesus responded to them, "The sons of this age marry and are given in marriage, but those who are considered worthy to attain to that age and to the resurrection from the dead neither marry nor are given in marriage, for they cannot die anymore because they are equal to angels and are sons of God, being sons of the resurrection." And I talk about obscure passages in Scripture. They have to be, you know, interpreted by the clear ones. But this is what we might say is kind of a stretch. It is the idea of many people that the idea of celibacy came and grew, and then they went back to Scripture to find the explanation. Celibacy then was something that was deemed to be an idea very early on by some people. In other words, that you would have widows and that they would be able to serve. And it was only women in the first instance, later on men, who would be able to serve within the church very well and devote themselves to it more. It's probably with Gregory the Seventh, Hildebrand, in about the year 1075, around then, who promulgated a more consistent obligation of celibacy. Earlier popes had tried to enforce it, all the way back to Leo the First, at least, about 450 A.D. And then later on it becomes, you know, codified, as it were, at least by the time of Council of Trent in the 16th century. And it is a matter that grew gradually. And it's the fact that it grows gradually that indicates something about the very nature of it, of the authority behind it. It was not clearly set down in Scripture. It therefore was not a practice in the very early church, and it's a much later time that they finally codify it.
0: Another set of teachings that we'll deal with together, because they're interrelated to one another, are indulgences, penance, and purgatory. One by one, what are these teachings, and how are they related to one another?
1: You had the situation, for instance, with St. Augustine of Hippo, who described the fact that we are not only declared righteous, but we're also made righteous. Now, having done that, that set the cat amongst the pigeons, as it were, because how does one describe this? Paul talks about being declared righteous, and now St. Augustine says we're also made righteous. Now the people began to look around and look at one another and said, well, old Uncle Joe, or whoever it was who had just died, did not seem to have come to righteousness yet. And eventually what happens is the way in which this was explained at a later period by Gregory the First, at least by his time, purgatory is in place, the place where now this work is completed. Now, having purgatory, you find it very natural to have the next thing, indulgences, that will come along to help us to as we're by the person's soul out of that condition, or help them along through it more quickly. And this becomes a very elaborate system. Meanwhile, there's also penance, which in some respects usurps the role of baptism. Baptism, which is a completed act, it's done, it's made us fully children of God. Now we come along and we find a teaching that says, well, all right, that's well and good, but in actual fact, penance is something that really is necessary to complete that. It's as if, you know, when modern scholars, especially the liturgical movement, talk about baptism as part of the rites of initiation, that always troubles me, because initiation is the fact of something that is not complete in itself. And so penance was a rite of coming on and saying, we must now come to confess our sins, and we must confess specific sins and all of them, and then we must make satisfaction for it. Well, baptism is chiefly the forgiveness of our sins. It's the daily renewal of that baptism. It says, I am forgiven. I am a forgiven person. I am a child of God. And so these three come together in terms of what they do, of saying the job is not yet complete. That's what it really comes down to. And that's where it's so important for us to understand why that so grieved Luther, for instance, that Christ and his work was not sufficient to finish the job for our salvation.
0: With but 2 minutes before we go to this break, do we find early church fathers teaching indulgences or penance by way of satisfaction after confession or purgatory?
1: Depends on what you mean, early church fathers. As I said, Gregory the First, who lived around 600, yes, it's there. But before that, you may have had some notions of, St. Augustine had the idea of made righteous, but not yet purgatory as such, nor of indulgence, nor of, and penance is probably quite early. But even there, we have the situation where very early in the life of the church, you begin to have these aberrant views of what justifies. I mean, St. Paul tells us in Galatians chapter 1, those who've come amongst you to preach in the gospel, let them be accursed, he says. And he repeats it in the very next verse. He says, let them, I say, be accursed. So immediately, the faith is being abbreviated, added to, or it's being destroyed in many respects by this.
0: With just a few seconds, by what date can we say that this complex of teachings, indulgences, penitence, purgatory, are firmly in place and codified in the church?
1: I would say by the 7th century, probably, that early. And some of them are not maybe codified until later. For instance, with regards to, that was with regards to celibacy, that's later. And I would say by the 7th century, which seems very early, but in actual fact, that's not that early when you consider all the things that have been going on before that.
0: Dr. Ron Feuerhahn is our guest. We're talking about papal authority and the Roman Catholic teachings. When we come back, a little more on indulgences, penance, and purgatory. Did Vatican II get rid of all these things? That is a common belief that some hold. You know, those things were there, and yes, they were codified, but Vatican II took care of it. We'll find out whether that's true.
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0: Next week on Issues Etc., we'll be discussing the idol of relevance. Oz Guinness of the Trinity Forum will be our guest. Dr. Ron Feuerhahn, Associate Professor of Historical Theology at Concordia Seminary here in St. Louis, is our guest, joining us here in Studio A. Dr. Feuerhahn, one more question on indulgences, penance, and purgatory. Sometimes Roman Catholics, non-Roman Catholics, are under the impression that Vatican II, this 1960s, the last ecumenical council of the Roman Catholic Church, got rid of all these things or cleaned up all of these things. Is that true?
1: No, I can't say that because, for instance, you can still find, like you can in St. Louis Cathedral, for instance, leaflets that talk about the indulgences that can be granted. Or I remember when I was a student, which is right around the time of Vatican II, they still were offering indulgences at a basilica here in the city. And so indulgences are still being granted. The Jubilee year 2000, certainly the Pope had declared a new sense or a new type of indulgence or a new batch of them, I guess you would say. And so I don't think Vatican II addressed that matter in that way. Vatican II really did not change the dogma or the teaching of the Church. It changed a lot in the way of attitudes. I guess today there are many people who are very disappointed with the present Pope because they think he is going back to be pre-Vatican. What's pre-Vatican in terms of the teaching? For some of them,

0: For instance, with regards to pilgrimages and the like, the present Pope, one of the first things he did was to make a visit to Fatima in Portugal. Now, there were many Roman Catholics, I remember in Britain, friends of mine, who were very disappointed. They thought that this was kind of a superstition that could be laid aside, and they were very disappointed that the Pope was giving encouragement to that. And they thought that Vatican II had kind of downplayed that type of superstition. Well, I think that it's not that. And it was, in fact, the fact that this has become something of the dogma of the Church that is still there. It still stands.
1: The subject of Fatima brings us to Mary. Very briefly, where do we find Marian devotion first arising? And by what time is kind of the full-blown Marian devotion in swing and set in place in the Roman Catholic Church?
0: Marian devotion is very early in the life of the Church, and it comes about when you have, in some respects, the Neoplatonic view that there's a dualism between heaven and earth, and that God, the divine, cannot participate in the human, the earthly, the limited. And therefore, God, as he visits earth, is seen to be almost like a Greek god at times, angry. Jesus in the latter Middle Ages especially is viewed in this way. And Mary is the far more gentle face of God, as it were. And so as Mary becomes more and more accessible, rather than Jesus, to reveal to us and to give us God, then this becomes more important. Now that was the case mainly in the Eastern Church and later on in the Western Church. And but the Immaculate Conception, for instance, does not become dogma until 1054. And the dogma of her Assumption is 1950. So it becomes a very late phenomenon with regards to the actual dogmas, the major dogmas about Mary.
1: And similarly, papal infallibility, when is it first asserted in its full-blown form, that is, infallibility, speaking ex cathedra as the magisterial authority in the Church, and when is it actually set down as a dogma of the Church?
0: It's set down by a dogma of the Church at Vatican I. In 1870-71, when they finally debated, and there were many bishops, by the way, at that time who were against it very strongly. They felt there was no warrant for it, but the majority won, and therefore it became a dogma of the Church. It had been growing there. Gregory the First, Leo the First, even before that, Gregory the First, Gregory the Seventh, Leo Innocent the Third. There was a progression of popes who advanced the cause of the authority of the Pope, not necessarily his infallibility. That really was quite a late phenomenon. I would say as late as the 19th century at the earliest. And so therefore, the fact that when he speaks about matters of dogma, promulgating of dogma, ex cathedra, that is from the chair, the official, as it were, platform for him as teacher of the Church, then it is infallible. And so it's very late in that way. The authority of the Western pontiff or leader over all Christendom, that starts quite early.
1: Let's go first to Stephen. He's calling from Bethesda, Maryland, listening on WAVA. Stephen, thank you for being patient. Welcome to Issues, Etc.
2: Sure thing. I'm very upset about what's going on here. The Church once again is being denigrated. And this is not the first time something like this has happened. It has happened on a couple of other occasions. And the Lutheran Church is not the main offender here. It is churches that are charismatic, non-charismatic, and independent that has strongly attacked the Catholic Church and has denigrated the Church's reputation for many, many years.
1: Stephen, is there a specific issue upon which you think perhaps we have misrepresented the teachings of the Roman Catholic Church?
2: I think so, because there are certain scriptures that the Catholic Church has had trouble interpreting, and you believe that they are either distorting or that they are misrepresenting the scriptures. What they have done is that they are trying to analyze certain scriptures in the Gospels and in the Old Testament, and what they're doing is that they're doing it behind closed doors.
1: Well, can you give us a specific, Stephen, a specific teaching where you think we have misrepresented?
2: Well, as far as scripture teaching.

0: concerned, that's something I'm not sure of either, because all these things are being taken care of behind closed doors within the Vatican. I think that what is really being denigrated here is how they approach worship, how they worship Jesus, how they worship Mary, how they approach penance, you know, that type of thing.
1: All right, Stephen, thank you very much. Your concern is duly noted. Dr. Feuerherrn, before we respond to his general comment, why is it beneficial that we undertake a conversation like this? Why do we do this?
2: First of all, I think the way in which you describe it as a conversation is an important thing. In other words, it is the fact that we have Stephens out in our world who call us on things like this. This is part of the conversation. We're talking back and forth. We are not here to belittle the Roman Catholic Church. We do judge, Lutherans do, that the Roman Catholic Church has Christians in it, and that it is possible to be saved and go to heaven if you're Roman Catholic. It's not just Lutherans. But the point is, for instance, St. Paul tells us in the pastoral epistles many times that we are to seek the pure doctrine, that is the healthy, sound doctrine, and that we are to refute those who do not have it. That's, for instance, Titus 1, chapter 9. And the same word is there used by Jesus when it says he refuted Peter when he tried to say to Jesus, you cannot go to the cross. And he said, get behind me. This is wrong. He refuted him. So the refutation from Paul in Galatians chapter 1 right up to the modern times, any major confession in the life of the church said, this we believe, we teach, we confess. On the other hand, this we condemn. Now tonight what we're saying with regards to our friends and our neighbors in the Roman Catholic Church, this we feel about your magisterium, we must condemn. We must do that in order to uphold the truth of the Word of God.
1: With only a minute here before we go to this break, Joe is on the line from Cleveland. He's listening on WHK. Joe, thank you for waiting. Welcome to Issues, Etc.
3: Hi, how are you?
1: Very well.
3: Okay, with just a minute here, very quickly, I just wanted to make some kind of a correction. When you were talking about the Catholic Church and celibacy, that's more of a discipline. It's not a dogma of the Church. As a matter of fact, in the Eastern rite of the Catholic Church, they're allowed to get married, those priests. So this is a disciplinary thing that could be, you know, changed in the future.
1: Joe, thank you very much. Thank you very much. When we come back from the break, we'll have Dr. Ron Feuerherrn respond to Joe's comment there. He's Associate Professor of Historical Theology at Concordia Seminary here in St. Louis, our guest here in Studio A. We'll be right back 10 more minutes in this hour talking about papal authority and Roman Catholic doctrine.
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1: Welcome back to Issues, Etc. Dr. Feuerherrn, before the break, Joe was on the line. He made a distinction that we also should be careful to make, and that is on the issue of priestly celibacy. He said this is not a dogma, it is a discipline, therefore, at least in theory, subject to future change. Your response?
2: Okay. I think that technically he's right. I mean, although there's celibacy is required today. Now, whether or not that doesn't make it optional, but it may not be a dogma of the church. That's the point. And the fact that within the Roman church they're debating whether or not it can continue, given the shortage of priests, shows that it's not a dogma as such. But it certainly is a strongly entrenched practice. But he's right there. That's right. You see, in the Eastern church, they were the first to try it due to the influence of monasticism. They brought it in, and there was such a strong reaction that they backed off. They did allow their clergy to marry, except that was before ordination. After ordination, they were not. And bishops were not permitted to be married. You could not be chosen bishop if you were married. And so those Eastern Rite churches that are in fellowship with Rome do have priests who are married. And so that, and even today in the Roman Catholic Church in this country, it is possible for preachers or pastors or people who go over to Rome, as we say, to be married and become a priest and therefore have a wife and family.
1: Mark is on the line. He's calling from Naperville, Illinois, his station, WAUR. Mark, welcome to Issues, Etc.
6: Okay, can you hear me?
1: Yes.
6: Okay, my question is on not just the Roman Catholic Church regarding merit, works and merit, which I consider to be one of the worst parts of the Roman theology, but the Roman Church believes that, at least in Luther's time, that our works can merit grace, and all kinds of graces, not just salvation, possibly. Now, I see this in the Evangelical Church today. An Assembly of God I go to, I've been attending Assembly of God Church, even though I'm a lapsed Lutheran, and we had a person who was very much like Tetzel today, saying that if you give money to God, you can release merit from heaven. And you can, you know, receive his graces by your works. How can you respond to that?
1: Mark, thank you very much. It's an excellent comment. Dr. Feuerhahn.
2: My response is, wow, I'm a little bit taken aback that was the case. In another sense, it is a possible, I mean, not only possible, but it rings true. Let me put it this way. When I give lectures about pietism, I note that Pietists were normally very anti-Roman Catholic in many ways, and yet there were practices and there was theology that actually was closer to Rome than that of Lutheranism with regards to the idea of how one behaves and meriting things and the like. And that is generally the case, I find, with many evangelicals. For instance, the Evangelical Alliance in 1846 at its first meeting, came away from that meeting in London, and they could adopt no statement on anything they agreed, but there was one thing that all scholars said they all agreed on. They were all anti-Roman. Now, having said that, nevertheless, there were features of it. They saw works and doing things as if the same language would be there. In other words, God, having saved us now and brought us full salvation, now we have the responsibility to respond. The language of responsibility is there in Rome and in the evangelical wing often. And it is the idea that we must now, having received the gifts of Christ, we now must do this or that to respond. And it's that mustness. It's not kind of the fullness of a joyful response, but it's kind of the compulsion. And it's there in a minute much of the language as well.
1: Mark, you might want to tune in 2 weeks to Issues, Etc. We're going to be discussing Roman Catholicism and American Evangelicalism, the remarkable similarities between the two, with Dr. Larry Rass. That's in 2 weeks on Issues, Etc. Dr. Feuerhahn, are we in the end saying that we should disregard church history, tradition, as though there were no church between the death of the apostles and the 16th century Reformation?
2: Absolutely not. I would find that very, very grievous because our God works through history. There are many ways in which you could put this, but I mean, certainly the reformers in the confessions of the Lutheran Church and in their writings in general made great appeal to the early church fathers. Now, they recognized that many of the fathers also said things that were in error, and they would state that. But nevertheless, they saw that God had given the gift of teaching through these men, and it showed a continuation, a consistency of the scriptural teaching when it was upheld clearly. So I would say that the catalog of testimonies of the fathers, as it was called in the 16th century, was the testimony of those who had gone before and had shown that they believed and confessed what we confess today, or we confess with them.
1: So how are we to regard, with only about a minute here before we need to go, how are we to regard the church between the apostles and the 16th century Reformation.
2: It was flawed in many ways. Luther saw that, but he said, you know, it's mainly a flaw in terms of its sanctification, the way in which it behaves. But that's one thing, in other words. But he said the main thing is its teaching now. He recognized that this was his mother church. It was still church, but the church is never perfect. Calvin and Zwingli found that difficult to accept. They wanted a purified church, that is, one that every day was seen to be holy almost. And he could not accept that as being a valid distinction. He talks about the church as being simul sanctus et peccator, is at the same time holy and it is also sinful. And therefore, in the life of the church, also he said, I fight over the matter of doctrine, not over the matter of life, of morality. And so his Reformation concentrated on the doctrinal part, not the moral part.
1: This is really just the task. And of course, how can you do it in a mere hour? This is really just the task that is ongoing in the church, that ought to be ongoing in the church, whether you're Roman Catholic or Lutheran or Presbyterian or Methodist, whatever your stripe. Constantly reflecting upon the teaching of the church as it comes down to us. Valuing and holding fast to the sound pattern of words that conforms to the clear teaching of Scripture, and discarding what does not conform. It's not a conversation about chucking history or tradition. In fact, it's really about embracing the history of the church and understanding the lessons of history, that error can creep in and does creep in and even find its way to the very dogmas of the church. And to accept the genuine tradition that Paul talks about, those things handed down to us from the apostles. And they are found in God's clear and infallible word, wherein we find the central teaching of it all, the one that we are always really talking about whenever we're talking and combating error in the church. And that is how we are saved by grace through faith for the sake of Jesus Christ, our sinless Savior, alone. It's really all about a defense and a proclamation of the gospel. I'm Todd Wilkin. 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

0: Greetings and welcome to Issues Etc. I'm Todd Wilkin. Thanks for tuning us in. We're talking about papal authority and Roman Catholic doctrine. You know, sometimes you wonder whether you've bitten off more than you can chew, but it needs to be done nonetheless. How do you handle 1,000-plus years of Roman Catholic teaching and its development from early times, sometimes later times, until these things become codified? Some of them become dogmas, some of them become disciplines so well entrenched in the church that one wonders whether or not they could be changed, although in theory they might be. How do you do that? Well, you do your best, and that's what we're trying to do during this conversation with Dr. Ron Feuerhahn on papal authority and Roman Catholic doctrine. If you have a question or a comment, feel free to give us a call at 1-800-730-2727. If you're getting a busy signal, keep trying, please. And we'll be freeing up phone lines here in just about a minute. You can also post a question or a comment on the Issues Etc. forum that's found at our website, issuesetc.org, under the What's New section. Just click on that link and you'll find the forum. Dr. Ron Feuerhahn is Associate Professor of Historical Theology at Concordia Seminary here in St. Louis. Dr. Feuerhahn, welcome back.
1: Thank you very much. Glad to be here, Todd.
0: Let's go right back to the phones. Byron is calling from Reston, Virginia. Byron, welcome to Issues Etc.
2: Yes, actually that's Renton, Washington.
0: Oh, thank you very much.
2: Yes.
0: All right.
2: Is it possible that God would have allowed the vast majority of Christians to teach falsehood for 1,500 years until Luther emerged, because 1 Timothy 3:15, the Church of the Living God, the pillar and ground of the truth?
0: Okay, it's an excellent question, Byron. Thank you very much. Dr. Feuerhahn, are we saying that God permitted basically the majority of the Church to teach false doctrine for 1,500 years?
1: I don't think we've ever said that. In other words, there have been... In the Church of Rome at the time of Luther, there were some things that were being done that were still faithful to God's intention. But let's put it this way. Is 1,500 years or 2,000 years or let's say 1,500 years or 150 years or 200 years much difference? In other words, we go back to Huss and Wycliffe, and they faced the same problems that Luther did. They addressed it in a different way, but nevertheless, the problem was there. And that had been, respectively, 100, 150 years before. Now, if that's the case of 100, 150 years with regards to the same problem, I think that historically we can see that it was also a problem earlier, although not as intense. It grew and grew and grew. And so by the time of Luther, it was fairly heavy. So I think, first of all, to say that for 2,000 years or even 1,500 years would be an exaggeration at the best. And maybe that's not your point. Your point probably is, would God have allowed error in the church on such a wide scale? And I think that people could still be saved at the time of the Roman excesses and the Roman problem. That God's church will not be cast aside easily, that the gates of hell shall not prevail against it. But nevertheless, it can be in trouble, it can be in error, and it can do things wrong. And I think that that's the way we'd see this.
0: I look at the book of Acts already, even in the time of the apostles. There is error with which the apostles are combating, and sometimes even cropping up among the apostles themselves. I think about that famous incident between Peter and Paul, short-lived, but it certainly was a common error in the early church.
1: And the way in which I've said it several times already, Galatians 1, where Paul says, those who would teach in the gospel, you people were under the gospel, now you're going back to the law. He said, what is this? He said, anyone who comes and teaches this other gospel, which really is not a gospel, let him be accursed. And so it's been very early in the life of the church.
0: And just one follow-up on that question from Byron. We are not saying that the church has somehow been free from error since the 16th century Reformation, are we?
1: No, not at all. We've sensed that the church has always had error, has always had abuses and problems, that its perfection will not be seen to us until eternity and our Lord reclaims it. He sees it in terms of its perfection, of the holiness that is there. But also we see mainly that is to us hidden. We see it mainly in terms of the warts and the problems.
0: Liz is calling from St. Louis. Liz, thank for being patient and welcome to Issues, Etc.
3: Yes, thank you very much. Before I say anything, I'd just like to tell you that I was raised Catholic in the Papist tradition in a convent by Irish nuns, so I know a lot about Catholicism. I would like to bring up two issues. One of them is about Mary, and I'm not sure whether it was in the early 1950s or at the Second Vatican Council in the early 60s, where Mary was proclaimed co-redemptrix and co-mediatrix by virtue of the fact that her sufferings at the foot of the cross were as redemptive as Christ's sufferings on the cross itself were. That is what is taught by the Catholic Church, and that was what I was taught. The second thing that I'd like to bring up is the second commandment is non-existent in the Catholic Church. They have taken the first commandment and split it into two, and the second commandment, which reads, "You will not make for yourself an idol in heaven, on the earth, or in the waters below, and you shall not bow down to it, and you shall not worship it." That commandment is non-existent in the Catholic Ten Commandments. And you can see on all kinds of videos, like Discovery Channel, National Geographic, how people actually venerate or dig up old bones of saints and cut off hairs and things like that and chip off bones and put them into lockets, and they worship these things.
0: Liz,
3: these are just two things that I'd like to bring up.
0: All right, Liz, those are two good questions. Let's take the first. We might be surprised, in fact, Liz, at our response to the second question there. The first question has to do with if Mary has been ever officially proclaimed to be a co-redemptrix or co-mediatrix.
1: First of all, I've heard that Roman Catholics like yourself had been taught that, although it has never been officially taught by the Church. For the Jubilee year, there were those who thought that maybe the Pope would finally get around to declaring it officially. And yet, as one author I have in front of me says, the title describing the Blessed Virgin's role in the world's salvation, the title is rare today because of its pastoral and ecumenical difficulties. Indeed, it would be very difficult. So in other words, it is not yet the official Roman teaching, but it has been in effect there, taught in many places. I remember visiting a town in Tuscany, and there were four porticos in the front side of the church, one depicting Father, one depicting Son, one the Spirit, and one the Blessed Virgin. And so this has been a very common and widespread teaching amongst many Roman Catholics, but not yet official dogma of the Church, is my understanding.
0: This Pope has been unapologetically a Marian Pope,
1: yes,
0: without a doubt, from his in all of his 25 years, beginning with the trip to Fatima that you mentioned before. Do you think it is likely that this Pope, before he leaves office, will make an effort to codify that position, either co-mediatrix or co-redemptrix?
1: I really don't know what to say. I would still doubt it. I mean, the temptation must have been great if he was inclined to do it for the year 2000. And I think that the pressures of what they call the pastoral and the ecumenical concerns or difficulties are just too great for him to do it.
0: Liz's second question had to do with the second commandment. She said it is non-existent in the Roman Church because of the way they number the commandments. Actually, Lutherans number the commandments in precisely the same way. How do you respond?
1: Yes, Luther adopted what he had discovered in terms or received from the Roman Catholic Church. And he took one part of the first commandment and put it as a conclusion of the commandments. He did this in some respects. He took a freedom to do this because he said, number one, the commandments as such were not written for us, for the Christians, but they were written for the Jewish nation. Now, we will use them, however, because they're a very good summary of the moral law. But some of that law of the Ten Commandments is more ceremonial, we would call it. And that of idols and the like was not, he felt, applicable in the same way to the New Testament church. We are, of course, not to have idols, but is the act of having a crucifix or wearing a cross or or having an icon in one's house necessarily against the Second Commandment? No, he felt it was not. But it could be, as Liz has said, you know, there's some people who worship these things, and instead of merely adoring them, and there's a distinction there that was subtly made by the Reformers as well. But in terms of that, no, it's not necessary for us to bring the commandments back the way they had been in the Bible.
0: So in other words, when the Roman Catholic Church, and then also in the Lutheran tradition, the first commandment, you shall have no other gods before me, does not specifically include the graven images, it is certainly not excluded when it comes to the prohibition against idolatry.
1: Exactly, that's right, yes.
0: Dr. Ron Feuerhahn is our guest. When we come back, more of your phone calls, your questions and your comments, and a little later in the hour, your questions and comments via our Issues Etc. forum. We're talking about papal authority and Roman Catholic doctrine with Dr. Ron Feuerhahn, Associate Professor of Historical Theology at Concordia Seminary here in St. Louis.
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0: Welcome back to Issues Etc. I'm Todd Wilkin. Dr. Ron Feuerhahn is our guest. We're talking about papal authority and Roman Catholic doctrine. Let's go straight back to the phones. Rana, calling from Palo Alto, California. 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
5: Hi, thank you. I'm a lifelong Roman Catholic, and I've never understood how our church leaders could reconcile the practice of celibacy for diocesan priests and bishops in light of 1 Timothy 3. Where the qualifications for those kinds of ministers are so specific. It says that they're supposed to be the husband of only one wife, and it even says, for if a man does not know how to manage his own house, how can he take care of the Church of God?
0: That's a very good question, Rana. Thank you. Now, we talked a little bit. You said that there was a Luke chapter 20 basis for priestly celibacy, but how is it reconciled with what seems to be a very clear allusion when Paul talks about the teaching office of the church, that these are men who are husbands of one wife and who have kids?
1: My understanding is that they say that while they acknowledge that there were married priests in the scripture, that this was not a requirement of God, and certainly it was not, but that the church has deemed it pastorally superior and better not to impose that extra burden upon the priests.
0: If celibacy is maintained by the Roman Church, or by any church among its priests, as voluntary act of devotion, is there any reason that Christians of goodwill ought to oppose it, if it is indeed voluntary and not mandatory?
1: No, I don't think so. If it's voluntary, although, you know, how voluntary is voluntary? In other words, it's voluntary in the sense that there may be great pressures and a man cannot assume certain advancements if he's married in life. But if it's truly voluntary, no. In other words, we today ourselves in our own church, if a man wants to be celibate, that's fine. But, you know, with regards to the First Peter passage, we have there a description of that which is viewed, I think, positively. And you know, marriage in general is viewed positively in the scriptures. So I would say that even if it were voluntary, that would not be the norm, or should not be. There are those who today say the Roman Catholic Church cannot afford, literally cannot afford to give up that, because even men who have been brought into the priesthood or married, it's difficult for them to find parishes that can support them and their families, especially if they have children as well, to the level that they are not accustomed to, but that they have to have for the support of more than one mouth.
0: So there are practical concerns
1: right.
0: attached
1: exactly,
0: there as well.
1: Yes. Mm-hmm.
0: Lisa is calling from St. Louis. Lisa, thanks for being patient. Welcome to Issues Etc.
6: Hi, thank you. Up until last year, I had spent 42 years as a devout Roman Catholic, and then I started listening to Christian radio, and I read and studied the Bible for myself. But the question that I always get from my Catholic friends is, don't I miss the Eucharist? And would you address the doctrine of transubstantiation, please?
7: That's an excellent question, Lisa. Thank you. Well, let's do a little bit of a survey on it. The teaching of transubstantiation, what is it, and what are its origins in the history of the church?
1: Okay. First of all, I want to say, Lisa, I hope she does miss the Mass in some respects, or has an opportunity to go to a Holy Communion, because the sacrament is a very blessed thing. Transubstantiation, however, was an aberration from our point of view of the scriptural teaching. Let's say it began in the Middle Ages that the matter of the sacraments, how many there were and what they were specifically, became a major issue within the church. And it focused particularly on the Lord's Supper. So there was the debates between Red Ramus and Red Bertus and other men in the Middle Ages about what is present there when you eat the body and blood. I mean, the bread and wine, is the body and blood actually there? Even the difference between St. Augustine and St. Ambrose in this is quite a clear distinction. Augustine hedges, or he is, from our point of view, weak in terms of a sign and not the full body and blood there. Ambrose is quite clear about it. But it's with the Lateran Council, Lateran being a palace in Rome that was given to the papacy, and it was at the Fourth Lateran Council thing that finally they said, transubstantiation will be there. Now, what does that mean? It means that the substance is translated, it is changed. It means that when the priest says the words of institution, they don't consecrate it and set it aside for holy purpose, but actually those words perform a change. It is no longer bread, it becomes body. It is no longer wine, it becomes blood. And in saying that, that is an act of transformation or transubstantiation. The substance is changed. And that we cannot find in the teachings of Christ. Now the fact that both are there, the bread is still there, but also the body of Christ, that is what Jesus said. He said, this is my body, this is my blood. And therefore we teach that.
7: So in other words, Scripture's teaching here again must hold sway, and we go simply by what Christ says, namely, of the bread which remains, this is also his body in every sense of the word, this is his body according to his word, of the wine in the cup which remains, this is his blood to be eaten and to be drunk for the forgiveness of sins, according to Christ's own words.
1: That's right, exactly.
7: So you would caution someone like our caller from falling off the fence on the other side and saying, well, I used to be taught the error of transubstantiation. Now I'm just going to say, it's just a memorial meal. It's just an outward sign. There's nothing really to what Jesus says here.
1: Absolutely, and that's why I made the introductory remark. I hope that she is still able to find in the sacrament that great blessing of the forgiveness of sins, life, and salvation, that through the eating and drinking of Christ's body and blood, which the ancient church called the medicine of immortality and antidote to death. In other words, it has a specific blessing of giving the forgiveness of our sins, and this is a remarkable blessing that God brings us through his holy sacrament.
7: With a few minutes before we go to this break, let's see if we can get Stephen's call in here. He's calling from Falls Church, Virginia. Stephen, welcome to Issues, Etc. We've got about 1 minute here, Stephen.
8: Okay, I'll be brief. It's important not to confuse the Eastern rites of the Catholic Church with the Eastern Orthodox churches, because there are several significant differences between them. For example, with the issue of papal authority, the Orthodox churches have not added any saints since about 580 A.D., and they haven't held any councils in the sense of the Nicene Council or the pronounced creed, as the Catholics still do, since Second Nicaea, I believe. Or since about 580 A.D.
7: And that's a good distinction. Let's see if we can draw this out in the few minutes that we have before this break and perhaps a bit afterwards. The distinction between Eastern Rite Catholics and Eastern Orthodoxy.
1: That's right. For instance, Eastern Rite are those churches that some of them came out of the controversy of the Monophysites or the Nestorians, which were ancient conflicts within the Eastern Church, the Church of Armenia. The Coptic Church in Egypt, the Marianites of Beirut, Lebanon. These are churches that are not part of the Eastern Orthodox churches. We commonly know them, and yet they're in fellowship with Rome, and they're independent churches.
7: And is there a substantial difference with regard to other major teachings between Catholics, whatever they may be, and Eastern Orthodoxy?
1: Not major by our reckoning, but there are differences, certainly. And as we said before, they allow these people to have their own rites and their priests to be married. And yet the fact that they acknowledge the Pope as the head of the church, that is what Rome really seeks from them, that type of loyalty. And therefore they acknowledge them in a fellowship.
7: Dr. Ron Feuerhahn is our guest. We're talking about papal authority and Roman Catholic doctrine. He's Associate Professor of Historical Theology at Concordia Seminary here in St. Louis. When we come back from this break, more of your questions and your comments. We'll be taking your phone calls and we'll turn to your email in just a few minutes.
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7: 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I'm Todd Wilkin. Back to the phones. 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
11: Hey, thank you. Good evening, gentlemen.
7: Good evening to you.
11: Yeah, I just want to say this is great in the month of October to be looking at the Reformed doctrines, you know, and it's all for Stella Della Gloria, you know, for the glory of God. You were talking about penance and merit, and I was just reading in church history recently that it sort of came together, didn't it, around 256 after the Great Persecutions, where, you know, they were trying to figure out a way to bring people back into the faith that you know, denounced Christ, and they believed that there were sins that were unforgiven, and they had to figure out a way to be able to somehow bring people back into the faith, and they came up with a treasury of merit, and that's sort of where it started.
7: Mark, that's a good question. Let's see what Dr. Feuerhahn has to say. I remember, and this is vague in my memory from my seminary days, the lapsarian controversy, the controversy involving what were called the lapsi, those who had fallen away during persecution. Is he targeting it correctly here historically?
1: Yes, I think there definitely is a connection that the lapsed were the people who had sold out or denied the faith under persecution. And after the persecution was ended, then they wanted to be reinstated to the church. Now, the church generally treated them very severely. In other words, many of them could not be back to full communicant membership until almost death. Others were a little bit gentler. But the lapsed with regard, and there was even controversy in how they could be handled. The Catholics, as they were called in North Africa, and the Donatists wanted to be very strict with them. And so the matter of doing it in terms of going through certain ceremonies, penitential ceremonies to get back, became kind of an early penance within the church. And so this is the way much of it came about. Under controversial circumstances also, because instead of forgiving them and saying, that's it, it's behind us, and now come back, there was kind of this idea, yes, but there are consequences to this. You must pay for it. And that's always very, very difficult to ascertain the wisdom of that, because it's almost as if you're saying, yes, you are a Christian, or yes, God has died for you, or your sins are forgiven, but. And it's that but that always places under a cloud with regards to the full gospel.
7: So there was an impulse, even there in the, now we're talking here about the third century church, there was an impulse to require some kind of satisfaction in the face of this.
1: Yes, indeed. even while Augustine was fighting against Pelagianism, which really had people doing their own thing, as it were, for salvation, there nevertheless was this problem of those who were trying to make something necessary and required in order to receive God's love and forgiveness.
7: Back to the phones. Philip is calling from Springfield, Missouri. Philip, welcome to Issues, Etc.
12: Hello.
7: Hi, Philip.
12: My question goes back to the co-redemptrix controversy. Do you think Pope John Paul is avoiding this to avoid making the Catholicism non-Trinitarian? And my other question concerns, Dr. Puron, do you know of any books on splinters from Rome since the Reformation?
7: I'm sorry, what was the second question again so I can get that clear?
12: Do you know of any books pertaining to splinters from Rome after Reformation?
1: Splinters? I don't know.
7: You mean splinter groups?
12: Yes, like Society of Pius X, Christ Catholic, the Polish Catholic Church.
7: Okay, good questions, Philip. Thank you very much. Mm-hmm. His first has to do with perhaps psychologizing the present pope a bit, whether or not John Paul II is avoiding the co-redemptrix, co-mediatrix issue in order to keep Roman Catholicism Trinitarian. You mentioned before the four niches that you saw when you were in Tuscany, Father, Son, Holy Spirit, Virgin Mary.
1: Yes. I would imagine, and I can only put it that strongly, that the present pontiff is very keen, it would be as keen as anyone, to declare her to be co-redemptrix. I don't know that for certain, but there are indications that, of information that's come out of Roman life. But the fact that he is hesitant to do it is probably due to the fact that he knows what kind of turmoil this would cause within the non-Roman Catholic world, and even within the Roman Catholic world for many Roman Catholics. And therefore, it has been asked, do you think he might do it yet before he dies? I think if he passed by the opportunity to do it in the Jubilee year, he's not likely to do it now, and therefore I don't foresee that coming. I may be wrong.
7: The second question that Philip had to do with post-Reformation splinter groups within Roman Catholicism or coming off of Roman Catholicism. What do we say of these?
1: Yes, I think he wanted specifically a book about that. My resource about that, I'd have to go and look it up. I can't tell you now, Philip. But and whether or not there's one about all of them or many of them, I don't even know that. It might be about individual ones. There have been splinter groups, as you call them. I mean, the old Catholics, due mainly to the papal infallibility in 1871. And they have a high profile amongst Anglicans today, for instance. And there have been other such movements since the Reformation, but even before. The Hussites, or those following John Huss in the Czech Republic of today, were a group who were in effect a splinter group, a schismatic group. And so there have been many of them, but they've never been very significant in terms of their size. And that is normally the way it goes, that they are not. And many of them are as Roman Catholic, as it were, as we would see it. In other words, in their theology, as Rome itself is. And usually it's other reasons that has caused them to leave. So I really can't help you right now about the literature. I wish I could, but I'd have to look in a resource elsewhere.
7: Is it likely, do you think, that we would find in the future Roman Catholic splinter groups that would reject papal authority? They would retain the doctrines, such as they are, but reject the authority of the Pope itself.
1: I think that any splinter group in the past that's broken off rejected the authority of the Pope. Otherwise, they would not have split. In other words, the principle is, have they rejected the formal principle or the material principle? And those two distinctions are, have they rejected that which is authoritative, that is the Pope, or have they rejected that which is the material principle, the central doctrines and teachings? And in many cases, they rejected the first but not the latter. And that means that they still teach much of what Rome had taught before.
7: Craig writes from Park Hills, Missouri. Two questions. The first, who was the first Bishop of Rome officially proclaimed to be the Pope or il Papa?
1: I don't know. I really don't know that one. I would be happy to try to look it up and let you know, Craig, but right now I'm not certain who the first officially was.
7: Well, is there a point at which we can say, perhaps at the Great Schism, right around 1000, where the bishops of Rome take preeminence, at least in the Western Church?
1: Yes, but whether or not that was a title. I mean, you know, for instance, Gregory the First, Gregory the Great, we call him, took a remarkable title that is the servant of the servants of God. Now, that's not a papal type title as we understand it. And yet he saw himself as, in effect, the head of, over all the bishops of the world, Christianity. And so in some respects, that title goes back that far. But the actual title, I mean, you know, the title Pope even is one that is used elsewhere. In other words, the pontiff of the Coptic Church is called the Pope, which seems strange by our ear. But I would have to look up more. And this is one that's caught me out. I really don't know exactly.
7: When we come back from this break, Craig has a second question having to do with the seat of authority. Where did it move, at least according to Acts 15, apparently, from Jerusalem with James as the first bishop to Rome with Peter? We'll talk about that when we come back. We're talking about papal authority, Roman Catholic doctrine. Dr. Ron Feuerhahn is our guest, associate professor of historical theology at Concordia Seminary here in St. Louis. When we come back, the second part of Craig from Park Hills, Missouri. He's got a second question. And Jason writes this from Maryland Heights, Missouri. He says when he was talking with a Roman Catholic, the doctrine of papal authority came up when he pointed out how Rome misinterprets Matthew 16:18. Well, the response is there that Protestants open Scripture to personal interpretation. They lack the authoritative teaching, and that's one of their problems. Is this true? If Scripture is for each Christian to interpret, does every man become his own pope? We'll talk about that when we come back.
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7: Next week on Issues, Etc., we'll be discussing the idol of relevance. Oz Guinness of the Trinity Forum will join us next week. Has American Christianity exchanged the authority of Scripture alone for the authority of culture alone? What effect has the clock? That simple, well, it's not a simple invention, but it's an invention that we all take for granted. What effect has the clock had on the church? And how has the church's pursuit of cultural relevance led rather to irrelevance on the part of the church? We'll talk about it next week on Issues, Etc. with Oz Guinness. The second part of Craig's question, as he writes to us, Dr. Feuerhahn, is this. How did the seat of authority move from Jerusalem with James as the presiding bishop, that's Acts 15 he references, to Rome and Peter?
1: It's a very fascinating part of church history, I think, when we see the competition almost between Jerusalem, Alexandria, Antioch, Rome, and later on Constantinople. In fact, at the councils, the early councils, Nicaea and the like, they began to ascribe the authoritative seats of authority within the church. And by all standards, Constantinople was an upstart or a Johnny-come-lately, but because that was Constantine's place, the emperor who called the conference and considered himself to be bishop of bishops, There was no contest there at all. Anyway, that contest went on, and it was gradually that the Roman pontiff kept asserting his position. So when it moves from Jerusalem, I don't know if it really had ever been seated in Jerusalem as such, except that that's where they did meet for the council, as you say. But I think at that time, even then, there might have been those who had said that the authority in terms of, Antioch was nearly as strong. And even there, Jerusalem, Alexandria at that time, had probably as many Jews as there were in Jerusalem. And so there was a great authority there as well. So I think it probably came certainly by the time of Gregory the First, but earlier than that, that was started.
7: Jason writes this, and he's listening in Maryland Heights, Missouri. When I was talking with a Catholic, the doctrine of papal authority came up. When I pointed out how Rome misinterprets Matthew 16:18, I got this response. Here's the first response that I would like you to respond to, Dr. Feuerhahn. Protestants open Scripture to personal interpretation. They lack authoritative teaching, and that's one of their problems. The so-called, we have one pope, but you Protestants, each one of you is your own pope. How do you respond?
1: In a sense, I think that the criticism would be justified and right if that were the case, that we open it up to our own private and individual interpretation. I think in large part that has been a misinterpretation of Luther's view. Luther had seen the scripture being interpreted by the church, and that is done marvelously clearly through the confessions of our church. But we do not teach in Lutheran church, and Luther never taught it, that it's a matter of private or individual interpretation. That goes contrary to the old idea of a confessing church, the church where we same say one another. It's not just my own unilateral decision or idea. That's too individualistic.
7: Another comment that he would like your response to, and that would be perhaps the Roman Catholic would say, some of the doctrines and teachings of the church have been revealed over time, namely, citing as an example, the teaching on the Trinity. And the Roman Catholic would say, so it is with papal authority. Has the Trinity as a doctrine developed over time?
1: No, it might have developed in the sense that man was better conscious of what was there in Scripture. It was clearer to him by the 5th century. But it was still there in Scripture, the full-blown teaching of the Trinity. And to talk about development of doctrine is a very dangerous thing in some respects. If in actual fact you mean the development of theology, that's something different. We distinguish between doctrine, which is God's teaching about himself and his plan of salvation in Scripture and Revelation, which is full, complete, it is unchangeable, and it abides forever. Theology is the way in which that doctrine is now applied, taught, put into action in terms of everyday living, and that is a matter that can change from era to era.
7: Another listener writes this. Did St. Augustine and other ancient church fathers say anything about the papacy? From my reading of Augustine, it doesn't seem that he mentions this idea at all.
1: I think you're right that in the first instance, there aren't many theologians to say much about the papacy. They might talk about the office of bishop. They might talk about particular bishops and their authoritative position in the church and the like, but not about Rome as such. Now, later on, when the papal claims started to be made throughout Christendom, there were those who said, well, yes, it has a big authority because it's a big city and it's central to our life. But no, this is not the authoritative place for us.
7: Jim writes from Belleville, Illinois, regarding the Council of Trent, that council that was held on the heels of the, and actually in the midst of the Lutheran Reformation. Wasn't the Council of Trent Rome's final repudiation of Luther, Lutherans, and anyone outside of Rome? How does it, that is the Council of Trent, still divide the church today?
1: That's a very interesting and, to me, important point. Philip Schaff, the noted historian of the 19th century, had made the point. He said, Lutheranism was defined, strictly speaking, by the Formula of Concord. Calvinism by the Synod of Dort in 1618 and 19, and Roman Catholicism by the Council of Trent. Now, some people say, well, surely Roman Catholicism was there before. Well, the seeds of it, but a colleague of mine in Cambridge once said, Luther, in actual fact, taught nothing that was against the true doctrine of the Roman Catholic Church of his day. Now, I think that that could be argued, but on the other hand, it's an interesting proposition that Rome really, by setting down and codifying its position in the Council of Trent, really creates what we call the modern Roman Catholic Church. I think that's true.
7: Is this, these teachings that we've been talking about that are peculiar to the Roman Catholic Church, do these things represent an unbroken chain of doctrine and teaching from the earliest church?
1: No, they don't, because many of the things came into being as teachings quite a bit later. I've mentioned the doctrine of transubstantiation, which is not there in Scripture. Although there are many things that Rome would find justification for almost after the fact, I do not think in many cases they read it out of the Scripture, that they read it back into the Scripture. And that's a danger the Church always faces. The doctrine of Mary, I mean, I'm sure there was a great honor shown to Mary. And that's one of the things that many Protestants today fail in. There's a proper honor for the Blessed Virgin, who is Mother of God, as it were spoken. And yet there is a way in which many Protestants fail to see that. So I think that there are many examples of doctrines that were not there in Scripture, which developed later on.
7: Dr. Ron Feuerhahn, thank you for joining us as a guest on Issues, Etc.
1: My real pleasure and delight, and I hope we gave some positive answers for questions that were very well thought out and well expressed.
7: Dr. Ron Feuerhahn is Associate Professor of Historical Theology at Concordia Seminary here in St. Louis. Why does it matter? Someone might say, look, everything that came before, say, the 16th century is just bunk. They were so immersed in error. And thank God for guys like Luther, but for heaven's sakes, why even walk back over that ground? It's church history. It's fraught with error. For that matter, the history of the church from the time of the 16th century Reformation is also fraught with the same pitfalls and errors that the church always has the

0: history, and that is that the truth always shines through. It may be obscured under many layers of error, misunderstanding, and the accretions of centuries of doctrines that are found in Scripture, but the gospel, in the end, eventually speaks clearly. I'm Todd Wilkin. 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
2: Did you get a chance to meet with the royal family? 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
2: The Prince and Princess of Wales.
3: Oh, no, I did not. I'm only familiar with one royal family. I don't know too much about that one.
4: Refusing to recognize human nature that is sinful and fallen, and there will be things wrong, and you won't have perfect justice. That mania for creating perfection through human beings on earth, that displacement of God and taking up his powers and thinking government and people can do what only God can do, that creates mass murder. It creates totalitarianism.
5: What men most need isn't a cold plunge. What men most need isn't to eat a whole lot of steak. What men most need isn't a pep talk, you know, about taking their business to new heights or something like that. But what men most need is to know that they're a sinner and they need the grace of Christ and they need to be forgiven through the cross of Christ.
6: Christian worship is reverent. And that comes from the fact that Christian worship is about the presence of Jesus Christ in the sacrament of the altar. So if I just don't believe that Jesus Christ is really here in his body and blood, then I don't believe reverence is going to be as big a deal.
7: New dads might get some issues with prayer.
8: Did the founders of the American Republic intend religion to overlap with civic life? Did they think that our constitutional republic required religion in order to survive? Greetings and welcome to Issues Etc. on this Independence Day, the 4th of July. I'm Todd Wilkin. Thanks for tuning us in. We're going to be talking about the role of religion in America's first century with Dr. Miles Smith, author of the book Religion and Republic. In hour two, we'll replay part 7 of our Law and Gospel series with Pastor Will Whedon of The Word of the Lord Endures Forever. Dr. Miles Smith is assistant professor of history at Hillsdale College, author of the new book Religion and Republic, Christian America, From the Founding to the Civil War. Dr. Smith, welcome.
9: Thanks, Todd, for having me. Appreciate it.
8: Have Protestants dealt with the history of religion in the United States on historically useful terms?
9: I don't think so, and I think a lot of that comes from sort of the shift in the 20th century away from what you might call more churchly Christianity, more churchly Protestantism, into this kind of syncretic, almost sociological thing that gets called quote-unquote evangelicalism, the rise of evangelicalism, which, you know, sort of a pietistic revivalist, really a post-Protestant movement in its own way. And so people who identify as Protestants really don't know the history of how religion and the American Republic have interacted, how their particular churches understood that relationship. So to answer your question, no, I don't think they have.
8: What is Christian institutionalism?
9: Yeah, I have sort of termed Christian institutionalism as a way of moving away from terms I think are unhelpful, like Christian nationalism or something like that. I think the Christian institutionalism is just the idea that Christians take their faith seriously and they understand their faith as having some sort of, the word I've used is salutary effect on the institutions that they live their lives with, their vocations, the civil institutions they interact with. It doesn't mean they're trying to Christianize those institutions in a churchly sense. They're not trying to subordinate, say, their schools or their hospitals or their politics even to the church. It just means that Christians understand that their faith has some sort of influence in how they live their lives and the institutions they interact with on a day-to-day basis.
8: So how was Christian institutionalism particularly Protestant?
9: Well, the Protestant version of it comes really all the way from Martin Luther. There's his famous letter to the German nobility that he writes to the Christian nobility in Germany in 1520. One of his first complaints is to really argue against complete papal or what we might call complete